0: Despite the deal, Lebanese media reported several Israeli attacks since it came into effect. There are concerns that if violence continues between Israel and Hezbollah, it will undermine the agreement between Iran and the US to end their war. A spokesperson for Israel's defense forces has said it would maintain a military presence in southern Lebanon to remove immediate threats and respond to any violations of a ceasefire by Hezbollah. The German Chancellor, Friedrich Merz, has said the current size of the proposed seven-year EU budget, estimated to be around €2 trillion, is unaffordable and unacceptable. He said Ireland has been tasked with negotiating a budget when it takes over the EU presidency next month. The budget was among a number of issues discussed at a two-day EU leaders' summit in Brussels. And the weather forecast. Well scattered, thundery showers overnight, otherwise largely dry with clear spells. A little cooler and fresher than recent mornings, with lowest temperatures of 7 to 11 degrees in just light westerly or variable breezes. And that's all from the newsroom for now. I'll be back in 1 hour with more news.
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2: 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A high stone wall with a rusty fence on top of it, entangled with decades of bushes, tree branches and thick ivy. "Are you seriously telling me you kicked the ball over that wall?" I asked. She nodded, smiling proudly.
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6: And thanks a million to Natasha there in the newsroom, and you're very welcome back to Late Date. And as you heard, it's not just Late Date that are going to be in the Lighthouse tomorrow night at 9 p.m. tomorrow night. Cayley House will be coming from the Bailey Lighthouse in Howth, and sounds like an absolutely incredible lineup there as well. Martin Hayes and Mick O'Brien as well. Oof, that is amazing stuff for Saturday Night Fever here on RT Radio, and Cayley House, the best show on radio, and just absolutely stunning stuff. And best luck to Tristan there and all the crew. Absolutely mighty stuff. Now let's catch up with some of the messages before we drive on again. We have Sean Martin, who's getting in touch, and he says that Scotland gave it a great go, but they were robbed. Ah, sure, listen. I'm certainly getting behind the Scots there, and we had a couple of other listeners as well. We had listeners married to Scots, and their kids are married to Scots, and my sister is married to a Scot as well, and they live in Dundee, and that means I have a niece and nephew now who are Scots as well, of course. Well, that, you know, they qualify for Ireland technically, so we'll they're only like 3 and 7 months anyway, so we'd have a while to worry about that. But anyway, Millie says, Ray Conestantu, Ta Ruddy Gumma, and Sean, Millie, thanks a million. And Millie is missing her old cat, Chariot, who they lost to illness recently, about a month ago. But now they've adopted two new cats, a brother and a sister, Shay and Fran. Seamus and Francis, to give their full government names, as Millie says. Glad to hear that they have their papers in order. Millie is out in Baltimore, and says thanks for always making a night spent over the stove all the more bearable. Well, listen, I'm slaving over some hot faders here, so listen, it's great to hear from you as well, Millie, and hope all is well. And yeah, give Shay and Fran a rub for all of us now, and fair play to you. You're taking great care of them. I'm sure they're taking great care of you as well. Hi to Catherine in Bantry. Enjoyed hearing Chris Christopherson and looking forward to tomorrow's exciting show. Absolutely. Thanks a million. Late Date special tomorrow night from 10 p.m. That's an important bit of information now in case people think it's the usual time. Hi, Ray. Morocco beat Scotland 1-0 and it was a great game. Don't worry, I'm listening to your show on my phone and I'm looking forward to tomorrow night's show. Listen, I really appreciate the encouragement. Like I say, I'm normally here in the late date studio on my own, paddling my own canoe and happy as Larry. But tomorrow we'll have a whole team around us, so it'll be different, but it'll be very exciting. And we've got a lot in store, and I'm looking forward to sharing it. Getting back to the music now, this is an interesting one. This is kind of an obscure one. No, this is from the Netherlands. It's a band called Spectral Display. I think it's a really cool early 80s synth sound, though. Spectral Display. It's called It Takes a Muscle to

Getting things rolling this hour, we had Spectral Display up top, and It Takes a Muscle to Fall in Love. Some synth from the Netherlands in the early 80s, and then some synth from the late 80s in the UK, Depeche Mode, Enjoy the Silence. And then from the early 90s in County Kilkenny, Engine Alley and Song for Someone, taken from the album A Sonic Holiday. This is from Portland, Oregon. Musician Marissa Anderson. It's called Into the Light.

On a run of three, we had primitive guitarist Marissa Anderson and Into the Light, contemporary artist. That was the title track taken from the album in 2016. And then we had John Francis Flynn, Dublin's John Francis Flynn, from the album Look Over the Wall, See the Sky, his take on Mole on the Ground, Mole in the Ground, I should say. And that was Jimmy's take on Watchtower, All Along the Watchtower, 1968. And we'll keep in the pocket now, keep in the groove. This is Mick Handley. The Point of Rescue.

Yeah, they stole the heart of the lady. That was East London Punk's Stick in the Wheel. And the album was called From Here in 2015. And yeah, Seven Gypsies. And Mick Henley, before that, live on stage in Middleton, I believe, in East Cork. And Past a Point of Rescue. And Heights of Carmel, Ian Rathmines says, good luck to yourself and Cahill. Love that part of Mayo. Yeah, referring to the late date special tomorrow night from Blackside Lighthouse. Thanks a million. I'm normally shouting out musicians who are on their way home at, on the road at this time of night. But yeah, tomorrow night, it's the late date crew that will be on the road and broadcasting from 10 p.m. tomorrow night until 1 a.m. Yeah, from Blackside and beyond as well. This is Ronnie Lane and Slim Chance. Roll on, babe.

a supergroup of sorts and made up of members of Wilco. You heard Mr. Tweedy there, Jeff Tweedy on recognisable vocals there. There's also members of The Replacements, The Jayhawks, and even Soul Asylum in the mix there with the band Golden Smog. That was taken from an album in 1995, a track that the album its title, actually. Down in the Old Mainstream was the album title, and Radio King was the track from Golden Smog. Before that, we had Ronnie Lane, and taken from an album called Anymore for Anymore in 1974. We had Roll On Babe. And hi to John Byrne, who was saying very nice things there and wishing us all the best as we head up to the Northwest tomorrow night, taking Late Date on the Road. Late Date from a Lighthouse tomorrow from 10 p.m. We have Dennis as well, who's in touch and says he was watching the Scotland game, so it was a bit of a slog. But just catching up now. Heard Marissa Anderson, and Marissa Anderson is playing in UCC Library in September. Yeah, we played Marissa Anderson earlier on. I presume she's playing a couple of more gigs in Ireland as well. But yeah, in the library in UCC. Delighted to hear that one. The basement of the Boole Library. And yeah, it's Tombstone Productions, or Tombstone Promotions, putting that one on. A guy I know very well, Albert Toomey. An absolute legend of the game. Albert Toomey now would have put the Yeah Yeah Yeahs on in a small pub in Limerick called the High Stool many, many years ago. He's long in the game in terms of music promotions. Legend doesn't even start to cover Albert Toomey now. So yeah, if he's putting on a gig, Marissa Anderson in the UCC Library, lots of gigs that he's putting on, Boole Library, in the Boole Library down in the creative space down there, well worth checking out. Yeah, I saw an act there last week actually.

Paddy Steer. Unbelievable. But listen, yeah, I get back to what you're saying, Dennis. Listen, if you're going to that gig there, be sure and give me a shout there and be sure and say hello at the gig as well. But Dennis also mentions that CMAT is at Virgin Media Park tomorrow. And I see that CMAT has re-released this single now because Olivia Rodrigo took it and did a cover. And so, yeah, it's taken from the album Euro Country. This is actually the fifth single taken from it. This is CMAT and When a Good Man Cries.

Yeah, we had one earlier from Cosmos Factory, but that one is from the album Green River by Creedence Clearwater Revival, Long As I Can See the Light. And before that, from 1968, from White Album, The Beatles and Mother Nature's Son. And before that again, we had CMAT, taken from the RT Radio 1 Recommends list. She's released a fifth single from the album Euro Country, When a Good Man Cries. August Leshina Korja, time to say thanks a million for listening. Looking forward to talking to you tomorrow night from County Mayo. Thanks for the email there, Willie in Blarney. Good to eat her more.

my solitude over my head. Don't you wonder sometimes?

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RT News at 2 o'clock. I'm Natasha Murta. Good morning. British Transport Police have confirmed that at least one person has died and a number of others injured following a collision involving two passenger trains near Bedford, north of London, last night. A major incident has been declared. East Midlands Railway said the trains involved were travelling from Corby and Nottingham to St Pancras in London. Patients with the most serious injuries have been taken from the scene to hospital. A further 56 people sustained minor injuries and were treated at the scene or taken to hospital. The British Prime Minister Keir Starmer said the incident was hugely concerning. Australian scientists have confirmed its first case of the contagious H5 bird flu strain. Australia had been the only continent free of H5 avian influenza before the confirmation of the results. Agriculture Minister Julie Collins told a press conference the disease had been found in a migratory seabird in remote Western Australia. US officials say Israel and the Iranian-backed Lebanese militant Hezbollah have agreed a ceasefire. Despite the deal, Lebanese media reported several Israeli attacks since it came into effect. There are concerns that if violence continues between Israel and Hezbollah, it will undermine the agreement between Iran and the US to end their war. A spokesperson for Israel's Defense Forces has said it would maintain a military presence in southern Lebanon to remove immediate threats and respond to any violations of a ceasefire by Hezbollah. And the weather forecast. Well scattered, thundery showers overnight and into the morning. Otherwise, largely dry with clear spells. Lowest temperatures of 7 to 11 degrees in just light westerly or variable breezes. And that's all from the newsroom for now. I'll be back in 1 hour with more news.

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RT News at 3 o'clock. I'm Dean Van Wyn. Good morning. British Transport Police have confirmed that at least one person has died and a number of others injured following a collision involving two passenger trains near Bedford, north of London, last night. East Midland Railway said the trains involved were travelling from Corby and Nottingham to St Pancras in London. Patients with the most serious injuries have been taken from the scene to hospital. A further 56 people sustained minor injuries and were treated at the scene or taken to hospital. The British Prime Minister, Keir Starmer, said the incident was hugely concerning. Australian scientists have confirmed the nation's first case of the contagious H5 bird flu strain. Australia had been the only continent free of the H5 avian influenza before the confirmation of the result. Agriculture Minister Julie Collins told a press conference the disease had been found in a migratory seabird in remote Western Australia. US officials say Israel and the Iranian-backed Lebanese militia Hezbollah have agreed a ceasefire. Despite the deal, Lebanese media reported several Israeli attacks since it came into effect. There are concerns that if violence continues between Israel and Hezbollah, it will undermine the agreement between Iran and the US to end their war. A spokesperson for Israel's defense forces has said it would maintain a military presence in southern Lebanon to remove immediate threats and respond to any violations of a ceasefire by Hezbollah. And the weather forecast. Well scattered thundery showers overnight, otherwise largely dry with clear spells. Lowest temperatures of 7 to 11 degrees with light westerly or variable breezes. And that's all from the newsroom for now.

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0: number of others injured following a collision involving two passenger trains near Bedford, north of London, last night. East Midlands Railway said the trains involved were travelling from Corby and Nottingham to St Pancras in London. Patients with the most serious injuries have been taken from the scene to hospital. The crash happened at around 5:15 p.m. and a major incident was declared. The British Prime Minister, Keir Starmer, said this incident was hugely concerning. Australian scientists have confirmed the nation's first case of the contagious H5 bird flu strain. Australia had been the only continent free of H5 avian influenza before the confirmation of the result. Agriculture Minister Julie Collins told a press conference that the disease had been found in a migratory seabird in remote Western Australia. US officials say Israel and Iranian-backed Lebanese militia Hezbollah have agreed a ceasefire. Despite the deal, Lebanese media reported several Israeli attacks since it came into effect. There are concerns that if violence continues between Israel and Hezbollah, it will undermine the agreement between Iran and the US to end their war. A spokesperson for Israel's defense forces has said it would maintain a military presence in southern Lebanon to remove immediate threats and respond to any violations of a ceasefire by Hezbollah. And the weather forecast: well-scattered thundery showers overnight, otherwise largely dry spells, dry with clear spells. Today will be a pleasant summer's day with long spells of sunshine and just a slight chance of a light shower or two across northwest areas. Top temperatures of 16 to 22 degrees and warmest in the east. And that's all from the newsroom for now.
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1: RTE News at 5 o'clock. I'm Natasha Murta. Good morning. British Transport Police have confirmed that at least one person has died and a number of others injured following a collision involving two passenger trains near Bedford, north of London. East Midlands Railway said the trains involved were travelling from Corby and Nottingham to St Pancras last night. Patients with the most serious injuries have been taken from the scene to hospital. The crash happened at around 5:15pm and a major incident was declared. The British Prime Minister Keir Starmer said the incident was hugely concerning. Australian scientists have confirmed the nation's first case of the contagious H5 bird flu strain. Australia had been the only continent free of H5 avian influenza before the confirmation of the result.

Agriculture Minister Julie Collins told a press conference the disease had been found in a migratory seabird in remote Western Australia. US officials say Israel and the Iranian-backed Lebanese militant Hezbollah have agreed a ceasefire. Despite the deal, Lebanese media reported several Israeli attacks since it came into effect. There are no concerns that if violence continues between Israel and Hezbollah, that it will undermine the agreement between Iran and the US to end their war. A spokesperson from Israel's Defense Forces has said it would maintain a military presence in southern Lebanon to remove immediate threats and respond to any violations of a ceasefire by Hezbollah. And the weather forecast. Today will be a pleasant summer's day with long spells of sunshine and just the slight chance of a light shower or two across northwest areas. Top temperatures of 16 to 22 degrees, warmest in the east. And that's all from the newsroom for now. We'll be back at 6 o'clock with more news.

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1: Hello, good morning and welcome along. It's Saturday morning, it's the 20th of June and the forecast is quite poetic. A pleasant summer's day. It's Lillian Smith here with you live from our Cork City Centre studios. All kinds of wonderful tunes on the way here on Rising Time this morning to ease you into the day and ease you into your weekend as well, I hope. Plenty of you, I hope, finished the old primary school shuffle yesterday. Maybe a couple of you have got a few more days to go. But hopefully this is the beginning of a little bit of ease, or you know yourself, trying to keep them entertained while you try to work. Plenty of tunes on the way this morning, including a gorgeous new one from Damien Dempsey, so I do hope that you'll stay tuned. First up though this morning, let's head over to the news desk. This morning we're joined by Sharon Lynch.
2: Thanks, Lily. Good morning from the newsroom. British Transport Police have confirmed that at least one person has died and a number of others injured following a collision involving two passenger trains near Bedford, north of London last night. A transport union in Britain has confirmed that the person who died was one of the drivers. East Midlands Railway said the trains involved were travelling from Corby and Nottingham to St Pancras in London. Patients with the most serious injuries have been taken from the scene to hospital. The crash happened at around 5:15 p.m. and a major incident was declared. The British Prime Minister Keir Starmer said the incident was hugely concerning. US officials say Israel and the Iranian-backed Lebanese militia Hezbollah have agreed a ceasefire. Despite the deal, Lebanese media reported several Israeli attacks since it came into effect. Before it was announced, another wave of Israeli airstrikes and targets in southern Lebanon overnight left at least 47 people dead. Four Israeli soldiers were also killed. There are concerns that if violence continues between Israel and Hezbollah, it will undermine the agreement between Iran and the US to end their war. Meanwhile, the US State Department has said the next round of talks involving Lebanon and Israel would take place in Washington next week. In a call with the Lebanese president, the US Secretary of State Marco Rubio said that negotiations were the only feasible path to reconstruction, economic recovery and an end to recurrent cycles of violence. Australian scientists have confirmed its first case of the contagious H5 bird flu strain. Australia had been the only continent free of the avian influenza before the confirmation of the result. Agriculture Minister Julie Collins told a press conference the disease had been found in a migratory seabird in remote Western Australia. An emergency meeting of animal health and agricultural officials has been held to consider a national response. And the weather forecast today will be a pleasant summer's day with long spells of sunshine, just a slight chance of a light shower to begin. Top temperatures of 16 to 22 degrees, warmest in the east and just light westerly or variable breezes. And that's all from the newsroom for now, Lillian.
1: Thanks a lot, Sharon. We'll talk to you at 6:30 for an update. More on that pleasant weather. You'll love to hear it. Over we go to Met Aaron now. And we're joined this morning with this area forecast. It's Siobhan Ryan. Good morning, Siobhan.
3: Good morning, Lillian. Well, here now is the CRA forecast valid for the next 24 hours, the Met situation. Low pressure south of Iceland generates a moderate to fresh southwest airflow over Ireland. High pressure begins to move from the south. Forecast for all Irish coastal waters and the Irish Sea. Wind westerly or variable force 2 to 4, strongest for northwest areas, soon decreasing variable force 3 or less. Weather, isolated light showers at first, fair, just a chance of mist or fog patches. Visibility, mostly good. And the outlook then for a further 24 hours. High pressure will continue to move up across the country with a light, variable airflow, some mist or fog patches, but overall fair. And now for the coastal reports from 5am. Mallin Head, southwest, 10 knots, fair, 24 miles, 1,012, rising slowly. by M5 off the southeast coast. West, 10 knots, wave height 1.3 metres, 1,015, rising slowly. Rush's Point, northwest, 5 knots, fair, 11 miles, 1,015, rising slowly. Valentia, north, 1 knot, fair, 26 miles, 1,015, rising slowly. And finally, Belmullish, southwest, 4 knots, fair, 10 miles, 1,013, and rising slowly. That's your latest weather update. Back to you, Lillian.
1: Thanks so much, Siobhan Ryan there at Met Erin. You're very welcome along, and it is Lillian Smith here with you right through until 5 to 8 this morning. Let's start with Lisa Hannigan.
4: Wake up, you sleepy head. Put on.

Two Bowie tracks to start us off this morning. Oh, You Pretty Things, a fine version from Lisa Hannigan, and there the man himself, an absolute beginner's. Good morning, you're very welcome along. It is Rising Time, and it's Lillian Smith here with you live from our Cork City Centre studios right through the morning, easing you into the day. All kinds of action going on. It's so bright and sunny outside. It's so lovely to see it. Even when I left the house now this morning, it was getting bright. Fair bit of fog about, though, there was earlier anyway. So, but if you are on the road early this morning, bear that in mind and take it nice and handy. Holy Well is the forthcoming album from Damien Dempsey, and the second track from that has just been released. It's going to be the album Closer, and it's absolutely beautiful. And it's Shaheen Shaho.

Isn't that beautiful? It's probably the wrong time of the day to be playing it, but never mind. Shaheen Cho, and it's from The Holy Well, well, our Holy Well indeed, the forthcoming album from Damien Dempsey. So looking forward to hearing the rest of that. We've already had a track from it on the recommends list. Good morning, Crystal and Jens. Hope you're enjoying the West Cork sunshine this morning. A shout out, please, to the lads on Shift A in Waterford, Crystal, getting near finishing time and forever blowing bubbles. Well, that would be apt, wouldn't it? What about a Beach Boys track as I'm off to the NCH on Sunday night to see the wonderful tribute to Pet Sounds from 60 years ago? My favourite is California Dreaming, though really, it's a wintry song. Kevin Byrne, good morning. And I'll tell you, it's Brian Wilson's birthday and I have two fabulous Brian vocals coming up later on in the programme. Some Jim Crochet, perhaps, for Alva and Serena Hayes in County Clare. They're up early to enjoy the show. Good morning and greetings to you all. And let's say hello and good morning to Kath. Kath, thank you for your lovely, lovely text. Sending all that back to you as well. Our pals in Late Date are lighthousing tonight, and that's going to be fantastic, and indeed Cayley House as well. So do tune in for those very special RTE 100 celebrations. I thought we'd play a lighthouse number. Here's Anna B. Savage.

0: An absolutely beautiful song written by John Prine. I do believe it was the last song he ever recorded. But that version from Scullion, featuring Pauline Scanlon, and it's on the Radio 1 Recommends list, and you can catch them tonight. They've been doing gigs all week, but they're playing in almost a hometown gig. Well, it is for some of them anyway. They're in Dingle tonight, so you might be lucky and get a few tickets for that. Before it, we heard from Anna B. Savage, and from her, that was Lighthouse. Still music to come in this hour from Wallace Bird. We've got Orla Gartland, and we've got Loa, all three fantastic Irish women, and they're all on the recommends list, or indeed the album of the week in Loa's case. We've got some Stevie Wonder on the way as well. But right now, let's head back to the news desk for an update. And here once again is Sharon Lynch.
1: Thanks, Lily, and good morning from the newsroom. US officials say Israel and the Iranian-backed Lebanese militia Hezbollah have agreed a ceasefire. Despite the deal, Lebanese media reported several Israeli attacks since it came into effect. Before it was announced, another wave of Israeli airstrikes on targets in southern Lebanon overnight left at least 47 people dead. Four Israeli soldiers were also killed. There are concerns that if violence continues between Israel and Hezbollah, it will undermine the agreement between Iran and the US to end their war. Meanwhile, the US State Department has said the next round of talks involving Lebanon and Israel would take place in Washington next week. In a call with the Lebanese president, the US Secretary of State Marco Rubio said that negotiations were the only feasible path to reconstruction, economic recovery, and an end to recurrent cycles of violence. British Transport Police have confirmed that at least one person has died and a number of others injured in following a collision involving two passenger trains near Bedford, north of London, last night. A transport union in Britain has confirmed that the person who died was one of their drivers. East Midlands Railway said the trains involved were travelling from Corby and Nottingham to St Pancras in London. Patients with the most serious injuries were taken from the scene to hospital. A major incident was declared. The British Prime Minister Keir Starmer said the incident was hugely concerning. Australian scientists have confirmed its first case of the contagious H5 bird flu strain.

0: Train. Australia had been the only continent free of the avian influenza before the confirmation of the result. Agriculture Minister Julie Collins told a press conference the disease had been found in a migratory seabird in remote Western Australia. An emergency meeting of animal health and agriculture officials has been held to consider a national response. And the weather forecast today will be a pleasant summer's day with long spells of sunshine, just a slight chance of a light shower to begin. Top temperatures of 16 to 22 degrees, warmest in the east and just light westerly or variable breezes. That's all from the newsroom for now. Lillian.
1: Thanks a million. Sharon Lynch there, bringing good news on the weather forefront anyway. You're welcome back if you've just joined us. It is rising time and it's Lillian Smith here with you right through until 5 to 8. Hope you're enjoying the mellow tunes so far. Here's another from Wallace Bird from her beautiful, beautiful album. This is a song called Two Trees.

Great version of John Prine's I Remember Everything. Thank you. I hadn't heard that version before. Very emotional listening on this beautiful morning, and I'm fishing south of Baltimore. It was a fine morning for anyone that was up to see it, and RIP John. It still is a nice morning for anyone up to see it. I was in Baltimore myself for a sneaky cup of coffee on Tuesday morning. We had a little time to kill in Skibbereen. So cup of coffee, pastry, quick trot up to the Beacon and back. And it was very nice. Denise and Holly are out for their lovely walk in Newbridge. There's Holly, best girl, border collie. High energy, I hope. Hope you're stretching those legs. Jackie, my buddy, is wide awake. And there's Titty as well. She's heading off to CMAT tonight. Oh, you've got a perfect day weather for it. We will get some CMAT on before the end of the programme. But to a new song from Orla Gartland, which I also played last week. It's on the recommends list this week, and one from the album of the week from Loa. But first up, Orla Gartland.

0: There she is. That's Loa, occasionally of this parish. And that is Morning from her Radio 1 album of the week. Orla Gartland before that. She's written the soundtrack to the TV series Trying, and that's the lead single from it. At the end of the day. It is at the start of the day, though, and this is Rising Time on RT Radio 1. There's Jean. Good morning, Jean. Exhausted after such a busy week of the arts. Looking forward to CMAT tonight, which will end a fantastic week. I saw Maggie O'Farrell in St. Luke's, compliments of the West Cork Literary Festival. Bellex won at the Marquee last night. Constellations at the Cork Arts Theatre. And Pool No Water at the Everyman. I'm exhausted. That was actually in the Metropole swimming pool emptied. Yes? No? Am I wrong? I went to see 0800 Cupid on Thursday night. I didn't get to see Chuck Dowsa in Cork Opera House, and they are dancing to the Bothy Band's Nédiuk Seachtó Cúig, which I believe was just life-affirming and wonderful. So still time to catch a few gigs going on in Cork for the Midsummer Festival. Festivals and arts festivals, music, folk festivals, you name it, going on the length and breadth of the country. So do get out there and enjoy them. If you can, lots of free stuff as well. Even better.
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Art Garfunkel and Breakaway. Would you wish Dennis the best of luck this morning? Susan and Belle can't wait to see him tomorrow with lots of love from Susan. And it's a beautiful morning here on the Mizzen Peninsula. Have a wonderful day, Mary. Always good to hear from you and get the weather report from the extreme southwest. They see it coming first. We had just the murkiest of mornings yesterday morning, but it turned into an absolutely glorious day and a beautiful evening yesterday. And all I can see out the window this morning, I'm happy to report, are blue, blue skies. Lots of sporting action as well, of course, going on. And the team are here now getting ready for the podcast up all night. And it's nice to have a bit of company around the building, I must say. Loads of chats, comparing rock band t-shirts, and there's a fair few songs.

soccer jerseys as well. All right, I have quite a few of emails and things to get through, which I'll get to in the next hour. We will be heading over to the news desk very shortly. And coming up in the next hour, we're going to have a brand new song from Carl Patterson. It's called The Longest Day, very appropriate for the solstice. And we're going to be hearing music from Doris Day. We have some Chris Rea, just a song I just happened to pop into my head during the week, and I thought I'd share it with you. And of course, Brian Wilson's birthday. We've got two Beach Boys tracks on the way.

0: An eclectic mix as always this Friday afternoon. I'll dip into a new album from saxophonist, clarinetist and composer Jeff Lederer. We'll hear Benjamin Grosvenor's recording of Gershwin's Rhapsody in Blue. Véronique Jean will treat us to one of Canteloube's Songs of the Auvergne. Songs too from Pilgrims, Rachel Grace, Leve, Aretha Franklin and Nina Simone, all on 18 in the afternoon. Friday, 1 to 4pm on RTE Lyric FM.
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0: RTE News with Sharon Lynch. Good morning. State media in Lebanon is reporting that five people have been killed in Israeli airstrikes and drone attacks in the south of the country this morning. US officials said yesterday Israel and the Iranian-backed Lebanese militia Hezbollah had agreed a ceasefire. There are concerns that if violence continues between Israel and Hezbollah, it will undermine the agreement between Iran and the US to end their war. The US State Department has said the next round of talks involving Lebanon and Israel would take place in Washington next week. In a call with the Lebanese president, the US Secretary of State Marco Rubio said that negotiations were the only feasible path to reconstruction, economic recovery and an end to recurrent cycles of violence. The US envoy Steve Witkoff and Iranian Foreign Minister Abbas Araghchi are both travelling to Switzerland after negotiations between the two countries were postponed. British Transport Police have confirmed that at least one person has died and a number of others injured following a collision involving two passenger trains near Bedford, north of London last night. A transport union in Britain has confirmed that the person who died was one of the drivers. East Midlands Railway said the trains involved were travelling from Corby and Nottingham to St Pancras in London. Patients with the most serious injuries were taken from the scene to hospital. A major incident was declared. The British Prime Minister Keir Starmer said the incident was hugely concerning. Australian scientists have confirmed its first case of the contagious H5 bird flu strain. Australia had been the only continent free of the avian influenza before the confirmation of the result. Agriculture Minister Julie Collins told a press conference the disease had been found in a migratory seabird in remote Western Australia. An emergency meeting of animal health and agriculture officials has been held to consider a national response. And the weather forecast today will be a pleasant summer's day with long spells of sunshine. Just a slight chance of a light shower to begin. Highest temperatures of 16 to 22 degrees. And that's all from the newsroom for now.
1: Thank you so much, Sharon Lynch, there at the Radio 1 News Desk. You're welcome back. It's Lillian Smith here with you and it's rising time. Good morning, Kate. Lovely to hear from you this morning. Good morning to you, Rachel, listening out there in the West, Rachel Webb, and working on her ceramics, no doubt, fine and early. Something, please, for the sailors preparing for the Round Ireland Yacht Race and for the volunteers in Wicklow Sailing Club. They'll be seeing them off and welcoming them back at whatever hour of the day or night for the next week. Thanks, says Dave, and best of luck and fair sailing to all. And here is a very magnanimous Kerry man sending greetings to the Armagh GAA supporters listening in while heading southwest towards Kerry and Killarney, wishing them a safe trip to the kingdom. Enjoy the day, have fun and safe home. And empty-handed, says you. Connor, good morning and good to hear from you and from the kingdom to Firenze. And best wishes to you from the warmest of greetings, even from Firenze, Italia. The temperature has reached a glorious 35 degrees on the steps of Santa Maria Novella. Today, the temperatures are set to peak to 37 degrees by mid-afternoon, but I'm not complaining one single bit. It's great to feel the heat on the bones. Just stay hydrated. Memories of days like this in Florence in June will keep me sane during the dark winter evenings that lie ahead. The summer solstice is almost upon us, and I'm soaking up every drop of heat to keep me going through the winter in Dublin. Sending my best wishes to my big brother Pierce in Animo, my other brother Porrig in West Yorkshire, taking care of his bees in the garden, and my baby sister Therese in Greystones. And that's from D. Santa Spirito in Firenze. The longest day. Here's Carl Patterson.

It is glorious days of summer. That's the Phil Tennant mix there. Saw Doctors, of course. And before that, brand new from Carl Patterson. That's gorgeous. And it is Longest Day on this, the almost longest day. Long enough. Possibly a few seconds longer tomorrow. Let's take a quick look at some of this morning's newspaper headlines. We'll start with the Irish Independent on Sunday. Harassment teachers still in class months after guilty plea is on the front page there. Time for Dubs to stand up. The Irish Daily Mail were sick of the violence, attacks with weapons and threats to their lives and families, forced staff at Child Detention Centre to take industrial action, and also the fearless grandmother who leapt into crocodile pit to save toddler. That story. Oh my God. Okay, the Irish Examiner this morning. Lots on dads and daughters, of course, with Father's Day ahead tomorrow. But money laundering cases double is the main story there. CUH consultants warn over delays in building child units, and Manna halts Irish drone deliveries. The Irish Times this morning, more on fatherhood there, but it's Trump clashes with Israel over Iran deal. That's the the main story there, and the Irish Sun removes sponsored casino reviews. Sports Weekend there, Leinster hit highest of highs to earn their final reward, and a fairly resounding victory as well. And that's kind of it this morning in terms of front pages to hand, and there'll be more with Brendan, I'm sure. A quick scan through them a little bit later on here on RTE Radio 1. Good morning to you, Billy, and it's a beautiful day. It's long dawned up here in County Monaghan. Say congratulations to the absolute beginners class of 26 who ran their first 5K yesterday at the annual Clonus 5K run. We're so proud of their dedication and courage. Have a lovely weekend, and you too. And a shout out to me, Darren. I'm out in Woodstown in Waterford walking my beautiful rescue border collie, Millie. All the border collies are out this morning. Yeah, you kind of have to walk them a lot. That's for sure. Here's Doris Day in the meantime.

CMAT, there she is. And take a sexy picture of me if you're going along to Virgin Media Park tonight. Lucky you, because it's completely sold out. So that's her big open air gig in Cork tonight. Plenty going on in the Live at the Marquee as well. Gigs all over Kilkenny and more to come. Actually, I saw lovely Matt Benninger, Lisa Hannigan doubleheader coming up in July. Might have to pay a little visit to Kilkenny. Good morning. It is RT Radio 1, of course, and this is Rising Time Live from our Cork City Centre studios with Lillian Smith.

0: It just makes you feel like buying a vintage Ferrari, driving around Italy. Now, obviously, we can't afford vintage Ferraris. Well, some of you can, I'm sure. Chris Rea and Girl in a Sports Car. That song just came into my head during the week. I think the sun shone and it just popped up. Good luck to everyone doing the Kilashandra Camino today. To Drumcondra, where the poets are awake. The coffee brews, the birds awake. A perfect morning fresh to take. The day is stretched, the worries small, and summer skies embrace it. Paddy, good morning. Very nice. There's Niamh. Not quite a girl in a sports car because it's only her 7th birthday, but she's having her birthday breakfast right now and heading to see Toy Story 5 this afternoon, followed by cake and pizza. So lots of love from Mom and Dad and your little sister Alva. Good morning, Una, and thanks for emailing me and letting me know what a perfect day Niamh has lined up. That sounds good no matter what age you were. Cinema, cake, pizza. What more could a girl want? Happy birthday. 27 minutes now after 7.
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Two from Brian Wilson on his birthday. Surfer Girl and Don't Worry Baby. Are they two of his finest vocals? Maybe. Hope you enjoy those. And hopefully you're enjoying a little breakfast in bed. Here's Dusty.

wonderful Kirsty MacColl in these shoes. Now, if I say that song always reminds me of John Creedon, I don't mean because of his penchant for red high heels. He just plays that song. Good morning, Lillian, and please wish my daughter, Dr. Grace Daly, best wishes as she's expanding her business in Dublin. That comes in from John Daly. There's Michael Moriarty. Good morning and greetings to you, and great to hear from you. And a request, please, for all the Special Olympians competing in the Ireland Summer Games, especially the players from Leixlip, Selbridge, Lucan and Maynooth. They're competing in the Boce. Is it Boce? In the National Indoor Arena. Go Team Eastern! Thank you, says Tricia. Have a fantastic time and bring home loads of medals to all of your houses, because people just love to get them. Fair play. Lots of great fun around the country this morning and all kinds of wonderful things going on as well. Kayla Crawford, how are you? You're in Gary Spillane in County Limerick. Very, very happy 15th birthday to you. You're helping your dad, Seamus, with the milking this morning. So from Mom, Dad, James, Georgina, Eamon, Bill, Jack and Guinness, the Border Collie. It's all about the Border Collies this morning. Oh, I should have. How much is that doggy in the window? But I don't. But I do have a new song.

I played the original there a couple of weeks ago and there was a bit of controversy. But I did promise I would get around to the Isley Brothers' fantastic version. Definitely one of those, is the cover better than the original? Up for debate for sure. It was Aska before that. Dust, it's on the Radio 1 recommends list. Good morning, Sinead. Enjoying tuning in from Clifton. I want to wish my father, Peter Vine, a very happy Father's Day. He's my inspiration and I'm so grateful for his encouragement and support always. Getting in ahead of all the Father's Day wishes tomorrow. Mother's Day tends to be busier. It's the truth, folks. Maybe you'll outdo yourselves this year. Also, you'll always get more, please don't read this out on air, letters and emails on Mother's Day. Oh, it's complicated. So yes, daddy issues tomorrow morning. And don't forget to, you can email me tonight if you want, lillian@rte.ie. Good morning, Martha, who is just finished the night shift. I forgot it was Saturday, so it was a pleasant surprise to have your company on the commute home. Martha, I hear you. I remember once trying to explain to a boss here about the, you know, the kind of toll of getting up really early in the morning. And she was like, but I get up every morning too. And I'd say, oh, honey. Anyway, tomorrow, my husband James, writes Mo, has a birthday. Would you please play him some classic U2? We're currently on holiday in Cowie and listening to you. Time delayed, of course, from Hawaii as we drive past coffee plantations, massive waves and so many gorgeous tropical plants. Tell James, Maisie, Mo and Simon and all the clan in Dublin and Carrigaline and London send their love. Thank you and aloha from Mo. For the week that was in it, if you saw the documentary, if you haven't, go back and watch it. Our song saved my life. Here's U2 and Bad from Lillian Smith. Stay tuned. Trevor Keegan is

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1: Thanks, Lillian, on Rising Time. Off you go. Bucket and spade in hand into that glorious sunshine in Cork, which seems to be nationwide, although it's struggling a little bit, it seems, here in Donnybrook in Dublin. Let's find out, more importantly, how long it's going to stick around as we get the RTE weather forecast now from Met Aaron. Good morning, Siobhan Ryan.
2: Thanks, Trev. Well, a big improvement on the recent weekend weather and generally dry into the new week too, with a warming trend. That's as high pressure moves in and begins to draw up a continental air mass. So some very warm or even hot days to come. So a pleasant summer's day today, just a light shower for the east of Ulster to begin, perhaps the north of Leinster too. But otherwise, it's a dry day ahead with spells of sunshine developing widely. Top temperatures 16 to 22 degrees. Warmest further east, that comes with just a light westerly breeze. Now tonight will be dry and calm with clear spells, lowest temperatures of 6 to 11 degrees. And then tomorrow Sunday, the summer solstice, it will be a warm day with long spells of summer sunshine, perhaps turning a little bit hazy later. Top temperatures up 2 degrees on today, 18 to 24 degrees. This time best values for the west and midwest, and that comes with a light easterly breeze. Now for Monday, it's looking warm and mostly sunny. Few faint showers though early on in the day for the west and northwest. Top temperatures of 20 to 26 degrees in a light southerly breeze. And after that for Tuesday, a little cloudier for west and northwest counties. Again, the chance of a few faint passing light showers here, but otherwise the day will be dry and warm and fairly sunny with top temperatures of 18 to 25 degrees, warmest for the east and southeast. And then for Wednesday, generally warm or very warm with sunny spells, again just isolated light showers. Temperatures will generally range in the low to mid 20s, but a fraction cooler where onshore breezes occur. Then for Thursday and Friday, we have the potential for very warm, if not hot weather, as that continental air mass drags right in across Ireland. Temperatures could well climb into the high 20s, with high temperature warnings looking likely at this stage, particularly given the fact there will be the potential for tropical nights too. Some thunder showers could begin to break out at that stage though. But for today, in brief, a pleasant summer's day, long

0: Long spells of summer sunshine, just a little bit cloudy in the east and northeast to begin, with a slight chance of a shower. Top temperature is 16 to 22 degrees, warmest further east. And with all this good weather, at least for most of us, the best of the week of the summer to date. A reminder to be sun smart, stay hydrated, stay safe if heading to the coast and the waterways, but most of all, enjoy. That's your latest weather update. A very good morning.
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10: This year, organisations of 50 employees or more must report the difference in pay between men and women. The gender pay gap. 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
1: 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That's in about 10 minutes' time. But now at a minute past 8 here on RTE Radio 1, it's over to Sharon Lynch in the newsroom.
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11: Good morning. The headlines. Five people have been killed in Israeli airstrikes and drone attacks in South Lebanon. British police have confirmed that at least one person died in yesterday's train crash. And the first case of H5N1 bird flu has been confirmed in Australia. State media in Lebanon is reporting that five people have been killed in Israeli airstrikes and drone attacks in the south of the country this morning. US officials said yesterday that Israel and the Iran-backed Lebanese militia Hezbollah had agreed a ceasefire. Ryan Clark reports.
12: The Lebanese state news agency has said Israeli warplanes and drones carried out a series of strikes across the Nabatea area overnight, destroying residential buildings and homes, while Israeli artillery shelled Nabatea and its outskirts before dawn. There are concerns that if violence continues between Israel and Hezbollah, it'll undermine the agreement between Iran and the United States to end their war. The US State Department said the next round of talks involving Lebanon and Israel would take place in Washington next week. In a call with the Lebanese president, the US Secretary of State Marco Rubio said that negotiations were the only feasible path to reconstruction, economic recovery, and an end to recurrent cycles of violence. Meanwhile, US media is reporting that US envoy Steve Witkoff and the Iranian foreign minister Abbas Araghchi

0: are both travelling to Switzerland after negotiations between the two countries were postponed.
1: British Transport Police have confirmed that at least one person has died and a number of others injured following a collision involving two passenger trains near Bedford, north of London last night. A transport union in Britain has confirmed that the person who died was one of the drivers. East Midlands Railway said the trains involved were travelling from Corby and Nottingham to St Pancras in London. Patients with the most serious injuries were taken from the scene to hospital and a major incident was declared. The British Transport Secretary Heidi Alexander thanked the emergency services for their quick response to the incident.
2: I would like to express my gratitude to the emergency services who were very fast to the scene, and also to inspectors from the Rail Accident Investigation Branch who were at the site within hours. We will make sure that there's a thorough investigation done to establish how this collision happened and to ensure that lessons are learnt so that we don't have an incident like this ever again.
1: The Australian Prime Minister Anthony Albanese has said Australia will do all it can to curb any spread of H5N1 bird flu after the first case was confirmed on the continent. An emergency meeting of animal health and agriculture officials has been held to consider a national response. Natasha Marta reports.
3: Australia's National Science Agency confirmed the H5 bird flu strain was detected in a migratory seabird, a brown suka, in Western Australia. The country has been preparing for the arrival of the variant by tightening biosecurity at farms, testing shorebirds for disease and vaccinating vulnerable species. During a press conference, the Agriculture Minister, Julie Collins, said the disease was found on a remote beach at the Cape Le Grand National Park, about 700 kilometres southeast of Perth. Ms Collins said samples from another sick bird found in the same area had also shown a suspected positive result. Australia was previously the only continent where the H5 strain had not been detected.
1: The Polish Prime Minister Donald Tusk has called on the presidents of Ukraine and Poland not to stoke tensions between the two countries. The Polish President Karol Rawski announced he was stripping the Ukrainian President Volodymyr Zelensky of Poland's top honour after Mr. Zelensky caused outrage by renaming a Ukrainian army unit after a nationalist insurgent army that massacred Poles during World War II. Donald Tusk said the two leaders should calm emotions. The US director and television creator James Burrows, who worked behind the scenes on Friends, Cheers and Taxi, has died at the age of 85. He directed 236 episodes and also co-created Cheers with longtime collaborator James Brooks, as well as its spin-off Frasier. He won 11 Emmy Awards for excellence in television and helmed more than 1,000 episodes of hit programmes, working as a director, producer and writer.
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1: Today will be a pleasant summer's day with long spells of sunshine, just a slight chance of a light shower to begin. Highest temperatures of 16 to 22 degrees. And that's all from the newsroom for now.
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6: Now, here on RTÉ Radio 1, it is indeed time for the first sports news of Saturday, if I get it right. It's over to Andrew Dupreira. Good morning, Andrew.
7: Good morning, Trev. How are you? Gramagas, Pellar Dúse and the All-Ireland Senior Football Championship as teams try to seal a quarter-final spot. Kerry host Armagh at 4. It is the third year on the trot that Kerry and Armagh have faced off in the championship, with both counties having won one game apiece. Mayo, who lost to Tyrone by the slimmest of margins last week, take on Meath, who beat Derry by 4 points last week at 5:45 as well. In the All-Ireland Senior Hurling Championship, Clare take on Dublin in the quarterfinals at 7 p.m. Clare won both of their Division 1B ties against Dublin earlier this year, including the final, but only by a combined 5 points, meaning we may be in store for another close encounter tonight. Leinster retained their United Rugby Championship title last night. They beat the Bulls by 36 points to 7 in Croke Park to seal their 10th title and their second of the URC era. Shamrock Rovers remain 5 points clear at the top of the League of Ireland Men's Premier Division after a 2-0 away win over Waterford last night. Second place Pats also won 2-0 at home to Sligo. Dundalk beat Bowes 2-1 to leapfrog them into third third place. Andrada and Shelburne drew to all, while Galway and Derry finished 2-1 to Galway in that one. There's a full run of fixtures in the Women's Premier Division today. Leaders Galway are at home to Waterford at 5. Athlone, who are 3 points behind Galway in second, hosts third place Shamrock Rovers at 6. And it's fourth versus fifth as Shelburne take on Sligo at 4. Elsewhere, Cork face Piemont United and DLR Waves play Treaty at 3, while Wexford and Bowes face off at 6. To the Men's World Cup, where in Group A, leaders Sweden face the Netherlands at 6, knowing a win will see them through to the next round, while in Group B, Germany and Ivory Coast face off at 9 p.m, having both won their opening games. Overnight in Group C, Scotland were beaten 1-0 by Morocco and Brazil were 3-0 winners over Haiti. And in Group D, Paraguay beat Turkey at 1-0 to move on to 3 points alongside Australia, who they play next. August Erdera, a chaotic back nine in the worst of conditions at the US Open saw Rory McIlroy fall back. A back nine including 3 bogeys, 2 birdies and a double bogey saw McIlroy fall from 2 under par to 1 over par and tied for 11th. Shane Lowry, Padraig Harrington and Graham McDowell all failed to make the cut, while Wyndham Clark leads there by 4 shots on 7 under par. You can keep up to date with all of today's sport from 2 o'clock on RTÉ Radio 1 with Saturday Sport, or any time on the RTÉ News app or on RTÉ.ie.
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18: Thank you, Trevor. Hello, good morning, everyone. How are you? I was going to start by telling you what's on the programme, as we usually do, but I think I'm just going to read you the weather forecast again. A pleasant summer's day with long spells of sunshine, top temperatures of 16 to 22 degrees in just light westerly or variable breezes. There is going to be some dark, wet Tuesday in the depths of February when you're finding that you're going to have to dig really, really deep to just do the basic things. You should think of the 20th of June 2026 and that weather forecast. A pleasant summer's day with light westerly or variable breezes. We're going to transport you somewhere straight away this morning that's very special. Whisk you away to the waters and the wild off Blacksod Bay in Mayo and the Inishkee Islands. Uninhabited by humans for a century, they have become a little melting pot of nature run rampant. We all want to have a look, so many of us that are visiting, in fact, that the National Parks and Wildlife Service has taken the precaution of appointing a warden to make sure visitors know how to tread softly. Ella McSweeney took a rib out to Inishkee South and was joined by the person behind the idea, Irene O'Brien, from the National Parks and Wildlife Service.
19: So the Inishkee Islands, there's two main islands, there's Inishkee North and Inishkee South. There's also a couple of other smaller islands that are part of what they would call the Inishkee Group. They're designated a special area of conservation for breeding grey seals, after the Blasket Islands, it's one of the best. It is the best grey seal colony in the country. They're also designated for macair, which is coastal grassland. Ireland is the

0: the only country in Europe that actually has MacCare. The thing is, it's become a refuge for wildlife because there haven't been people there. So that's the thing. So that's now where we have to find the balance.
1: And in the last few years, what have you seen?
0: During the summer months, which is obviously the prime breeding time, there's a lot more people going to the islands because there's a much more demand for people to find these wildlife havens and, you know, isolated areas. So,
1: the numbers,
0: there's more pressures, yeah.
1: Irene, when the weather is good, the height of summer, we're standing here, just a beautiful cove. I mean, how many people would be here? How many tourists? How many visitors?
0: Yeah, so on a good day, you could have 120, 150 even. You know, if you get a run of good weather, there's maybe three boat operators, and some of them do two or three trips a day. You know, this would have been a good place for nesting birds. So, for example, we're looking at an old house over there. So there used to be a pair of chough in that chimney for many, many years, but they're gone. And, you know, chough are definitely very vulnerable to disturbance.
1: There's no toilets here, are there?
0: No. So the toilets are a big issue. And, you know, there have been instances where people, you know, a large group of people are camping. They've got loud music. They maybe take bricks from the house to light their campfire, which obviously causes erosion to the protected habitat, which is MacCare. You can see all the flowers here. But also you've got people going to the toilets in the houses. So, you know, the toilets are a big question. There's always been a debate, you know, there's been a demand to put toilets out here. The local authority aren't that keen without MPWS saying that, you know, that would be a good idea. But then if you bring toilets out here, does that mean it allows more people onto the island, or it encourages more people?
1: And it's kind of the perfect storm, isn't it? Because post-COVID, obviously people during COVID and afterwards really valued learning more about wild spaces. You then have social media, particularly Instagram, geotagging amazing spaces, influencers saying, go here, go there, get a photo. And then you also have the fact that we're so depleted in nature that any places like this where there still remains some really incredible species, people will come specifically just to experience that.
0: Yeah, absolutely. And, you know, this is a wildlife haven. Back in, you know, the 1990s, there were over about 150 pairs of wader species breeding here because they were struggling on the mainland. You know, there's issues with mammal predation. There isn't any predatory mammals out here. Therefore, it became a wildlife haven.
1: So 150 then and now?
0: 20, 25. That's not all down to disturbance, to be fair. You know, ground nesting wader species are struggling anyway. But, you know, these places are a refuge for them.
1: And then on top of all of that, you have a huge pressure, and I'm looking around me, which is sheep on the island.
0: Yeah, you know, overgrazing is a big pressure on all our coastal sites. So when you add all the pressures, you know, together, you're talking about a lot of threats and pressures on, you know, one area. The birds should be doing well here, but unfortunately they're not. There's a lack of cover for them, for their nesting, and there's also disturbance.
1: Irene, there's an oyster catcher. He's just a few metres away looking furious at us. Presumably there's a nest.
0: If you're close to an oyster catcher nest, they're quite aggressive, as you can see.
1: He's
0: they're very vocal.
1: Out.
0: So yeah, he's not happy with us. So I normally, I wouldn't hang around. He probably has young chicks at the moment, but I just walk the perimeter and just mark that down as a territory.
1: But it's a good example, actually. I mean, if I was here with friends, didn't know anything about birds, wandered over here off the boat, sat down, had a picnic, had a dog, the dog was off the lead. I mean, chicks are gone.
0: Yeah, you could cause...
1: And I mightn't even know it happened.
0: Yeah, you could have the dog running around there and, you know, he could go over the nest, break the eggs, frighten the chicks. We're in breeding season now and these guys have eggs and nests and they're actually defending their eggs and their nests.
1: He's coming at us again and this looks really exhausting for him, so we should walk away because he's using a lot of energy
0: exactly,
1: to try and get us to go away.

0: Irene, radio is by far my favourite medium, but I have to say, I wish we could flick into television now and we could show the listeners what we're looking at. So we're sitting near the cliffs on the north.
1: So west on the northwest side. Yeah. So yeah, we're looking out is the Atlantic Ocean there.
0: Ugh.
1: Yeah, and then in front of us, then you can see Inishkeen North, and then way over there, then you can see the North Mayo coast.
0: It's so beautiful, and we're so lucky with the weather because there's a bit of wind, so the sea is giving some sound and showing a bit of energy, but it's dry.
1: Yeah.
0: You've decided to hire a warden on the island for the first time ever.
1: And yeah,
0: the wardens will be starting soon. I presume that is because of all the pressures that you've gone through already when it comes to people on this island.
1: Yeah, so, I mean, for a few years now, you know, we've known the numbers are getting bigger. So I felt, how are we going to tackle this? But this year I did get funding from our Conservation Measures Unit to get two wardens. So I've contracted two wardens, and they're both local people who would have a strong association to the island.
0: And so I'm a visitor. I've seen some influencer post about Inishkeen South on Instagram, and I think, oh, I'm going to go out there. I come out here. What does the warden say to me?
1: So the warden is going to greet you. Like, there's no law enforcement here. What I wanted to do, really, the aim of it was to educate people about the importance of the island for wildlife, making people aware of their behaviour, but also making sure that people don't, they're going to show people the good places that they can go where they're not causing too much disturbance. So they're going to advise them, look, you can climb to the top of the hill and you'll get a great view. You'll see all of, you know, all of the islands, but, you know, don't go down there because you'll disturb colony. All of the things that are having an impact on the island. I think the time has come now in all these Natura communities that people are starting to see, the attitude is changing, and people are starting to see that wildlife and conservation also has an economical benefit to the local community, whether that is through employment or through, you know, visitors.
0: That economic contribution will not be there in the future if there's no life left.
1: No, not at all. You can't promote an island for wildlife if there's no wildlife left on it. And if a place has been destroyed, it's not that attractive anymore.
2: Ella travelled to the Inishkeys as part of our RTE 100 celebrations with Irish Lights, as tomorrow night from 9 p.m. until 1 a.m. we're going to be broadcasting from two lighthouses. Cayley and the Bailey at Howth, and then across the country, Ray Cudahy and Cathal Murray have a love letter to late night radio, with Ray in Blacksod Lighthouse and Cathal, just where Ella was, on one of the Inishkeys for late date. We, though, have more Countrywide now, after the break.
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2: Good morning, if you're just joining us. Farmers here have no doubt got an awful lot to contend with. What though about farmers in the places that keep on cropping up every day in our news headlines? We're going to do a little bit of a global farming whip around next this morning. We're going to begin in Lebanon. As you've been hearing, fighting between Israel and Hezbollah has ended officially, but it's hard to tell right now if everyone involved knows that it's supposed to be over. But even if peace broke out all over this morning, the level of destruction means that there is a really big question mark over the future of farming in southern Lebanon. I've been talking to Ali Fawaz, a translator from the town of Tibnin, where Irish peacekeepers are based, who has himself been talking to farmers in the region. He has been telling me about the highly concentrated levels of glyphosate, of Roundup, that Lebanon believes Israel sprayed from planes to clear all the vegetation in the border region.
4: The glyphosate, they sprayed it in certain areas to kill the grass completely and make it like the buffer, like this buffer zone close to the blue line. The Ministry of Agriculture, they found that it was 20 times more concentrated than it should be. Of course, it's going to leave effect on grass, olive trees. The soil is polluted. If you can plant crops again and the crops will grow, that is also a question. And not only on that as well, it leaves an effect on the wildlife, on animals, birds, bees. We don't have any more bees now in southern Lebanon, especially from the area starting from Tir City all the way up to the blue line.
2: The level of destruction in villages all across southern Lebanon is comparable to the pictures that we've seen coming out of Gaza. Tell me about the rubble.
4: Rubble is a big problem, actually. So everyone started personal initiative and installed solar panels and batteries. The rubble now, about 200 million tons of rubble.
2: 200 million tons of brick plus the lead, the cadmium, the silicone, the silver, all of the other pollutants, and the lithium from the batteries.
4: Absolutely. It's not just bricks. You have also, you have the phosphorus, of course, the shelling from the Israeli artillery. For farmers, which is like impossible to go back to farming in the near future, this year at least, and I think definitely for next year at least, if you go back, where's your house? Where's your life essential needs? How are you going to stay in the village? Where are you going to sleep? How will you be able to survive? Life essential needs are gone. There's no electricity. There's no infrastructure. There's no water. There's nothing.
2: So there's lots of unanswered questions. There's the, are you going to be able to grow anything if you go back? There is the soil going to be able to grow anything? And then if the soil does grow something, is it going to be safe to eat?
4: That is the other question. The land is polluted. It's not only the land, it's also the deep water. Pollutants go, it goes down to the deep water. So it's the soil, it's the water.
2: And talk to me about the livestock in the area. When people fled, I assume they weren't able to take their animals with them. What's happened to them?
4: In the area where you have Israeli control, there's nothing there. Like, forget about goats, lamb, cows, dairy products, that's all gone as well. It's all gone as well.
2: Taken or dead?
4: Died. Only few shepherds and farmers were able to get some of it out. And the rest left behind is dead.
2: Ali Fawaz in Lebanon. I contacted the Israeli government for comment, but they didn't reply to me by the time that we were going to air. So let us move on to Ukraine. Ukrainian farmers have had to abandon one-fifth of the breadbasket of Europe. The Hermans are fruit farmers in Zaporizhia Oblast in southern Ukraine. We spoke to Edward on the programme 3 years ago when his parents, Sergei and Valentina, and their employees were braving nearly daily missile attacks on their fruit farm. Since the start of this year, though, as the battlefront swallowed their land, they have had to abandon the farm.
9: It started to be almost impossible to live there. So we forced them to move far further from the front line. So they were just keeping an eye on the farm.

0: lately. And from January, it was impossible to live there because my mom was under attack of FPV drone and it exploded like 20 meters behind her because it hit the tree. Thanks God, my mom was safe and everything was good. We did a checkup and yeah, she's fine. But, well, it's not the best experience that you may. After a couple of days after that, they decided to move out. They abandoned the farm. They evacuated almost everything, but there are still some things that left behind there. And recently we've got some videos from our friends from army. There were a lot of explosions on the farm. So it's like ruined.
1: Edward, if you don't prune apple trees very regularly, they become quite unproductive after a while. If the farm remains abandoned for long, are you going to have an orchard any longer?
0: No, there's not going to be orchard. No. Maybe if we will get lucky and we will be able to get back, I think it will be an emerging issue on how to revive the trees which were not pruned for many years because we don't have money to invest to plant a new orchards. When the war is end, we will get back to our farm and we will restart our farm and we will live our best lives. But currently we don't speak about that because farm is ruined. We had 30,000 square meters of cold storages, which are ruined. It will require a lot of time and investment to restart the business again.
1: On how many other farms in the Zaporizhia region is the story the same as on your parents? How much food is being taken out of the system?
0: Literally everybody who is in the area. And the front line is moving slowly. And it's not only the front line. It's technology developing that drones are flying further and further. So every month, the area where farmers have to abandon their farms is wider and wider. 2 years ago, it was like 10 kilometers from frontline each side. Now it's over 25 because everybody in our area has left our farms because it's impossible to live there because every day farmer under the danger of being killed, literally.
1: Edward Herman there. Now, what has the experts worried is that in addition to all of these simultaneous wars, you also have climate impacts, decreasing harvests, and in some cases, making some foods completely disappear from the shelves. Several years of weather flux in India has hit mango production very hard, especially the speciality Alfonso mango variety, with some mango farmers now grubbing their orchards and opting to grow something else. Sadesh Patil, who exports mangoes to Europe and America, told me why he's sticking with it for the moment. And just in case you have never had one, what is so special about the Alfonso mango?
2: It is having a specific aroma. When the mango is ripe, it gives aroma which can be smelled from around 10-15 meters. The taste is good. Yes, yes. It is a very, very unique taste. It's a tangy taste, sweet and sour. So it is a really nice taste. It is found in Konkan region and the references are found from 13th century.
1: So for 800 years, you have grown this mango successfully in your region. And for the last 50 or 60 years, you have succeeded in exporting it commercially all over the world. Why has it gotten so hard to grow it now?
2: There is change in climate. The rain pattern has changed. The rain in past, we used to get rain in June, July, August and September. Last year, the rain was in May. It started in first week of May and it was raining throughout a month. It was not just a small period rain. It was raining throughout May. So last year, it was ended in October 22nd. So it was almost 6 months rain, which has given a lot of moisture to the trees. which has shown some erratic reflections on tree behavior, mango tree behavior. So this year what happened, we got the issues due to this long-lasting rainy season.
1: So too much water at the wrong times, but also too much cold and too much heat at the wrong times. Changed patterns.
2: Yes, it is very hard, very difficult, because last 3 years we are observing temperature is touching to the 40, which is not at all good for the mango orchard. Should be less than 36. And if it stay or it remains more than 36 for consecutive 3 days, the mango quality will definitely change. We will get problems.
1: I've read reports that many Alfonso mango growers are now just going to give up and try and do something else that's not so sensitive to the climate. Are you going to keep going?
2: Definitely, I will be working with Alfonso mangoes unless and until my cost or I make some profit. Till I make some profit, I will be doing it. The moment if I won't be making any profit, I may have to leave it.
1: Sadesh Patil, who is still exporting Alfonso mangoes to Europe, but he said to me, good luck trying to actually find any. Climate and war and price rises form a diabolical trinity in Sudan. 150,000 people have died of malnutrition now during the course of the 3-year civil war there. And now war in the Persian Gulf has caused a 67% increase in the price of fertilizer since last year. For farmers like Awadalla Osman, that means not sowing crops on a lot of his land. Without the fertilizer that he can't afford, those seeds would be wasted, so what is the point in planting them? Awadalla farms millet and sorghum in North Darfur, where more than one in every three children under the age of five have now been found to suffer from extreme malnutrition.
3: Yeah, we buy a chemical fertilizers from the market. We can pay like 100,000 SDG for the sack for us. It is very, very expensive. So we will buy that and we mix it with the animal dung and this kind of thing, and then we use them together. So that will reduce the cost. Otherwise, it is very expensive and we can't afford. If you don't use the chemical fertilizer, we gain less harvest. Our harvesting is not that much. So that's why we are using the chemical fertilizer, just to increase the product.
1: Awadalla, because fertilizer is much more expensive, and without it, the seeds won't grow. They would be wasted. Are you sowing crops in less fields now and going to have a smaller harvest because the fertilizer is more expensive?
3: Yes, of course. I use less, amount of quantity of fertilizer, yes, because of it is really very high. And so also we have so many other problems that we are facing because of our war and also any of the other services also, and our basic needs also affected by the war. So we have to use less just to produce something for surviving.
1: So your harvest is reduced by a third, you were saying. Is this causing hunger where you are in North Darfur?
3: Yes, of course. Yes, this will cost, yeah. I mean, maybe it caused hunger in Sudan. That is very clear now.
1: So that means that tens of thousands of people are dying in your country because of the war in your country, but also because of the American and Israeli war against Iran.
3: Yes, of course, because also now we are facing the high price of the fuel. Huh? So, and even the fuel is now very scarce. The scarcity of fuel and the high price of the fuel. This is really affecting our livelihoods in Sudan.
1: But for you, a farmer, it must be really frustrating that you have the fields, you have the land that could grow more food, that would save more lives, but you can't afford the fertilizer to do that because of a war very far away from you. Does that make you sad or does that make you angry?
3: Both of them. We are angry and sad at the same time because we are not deserve this kind of life, and we should live in peace, and we should have all our basic services, and we should get education for our children.

0: and whatever, these kind of things. But now we don't have these kind of things. That is why we are very, very sad. And the same, also, we are angry.
1: Awadallah Osman, 2,500 kilometres away from Awadallah in North Darfur, in the Greater Horn of Africa region, is Kenya, badly hit by climate, by price and external wars too. But here at last this morning is the good news bit. In Embu, in the middle of the country, Felista Nyakio is using regenerative and organic farming techniques to sidestep the fertilizer price increases and to climate-proof her rice, her maize, her beans, and her kitchen garden farm.
2: Okay, currently, like in the regenerative agriculture, in the kitchen garden, I don't use any fertilizer. I just use the organic manure.
1: And is the harvest smaller or is it bigger now?
2: It is bigger and very healthy.
1: How is it bigger if you are not using chemical fertilizer? Explain that.
2: Okay, because like now me, I use manure and the leaves, like the leftovers at the home, I used to dump them in the pits, but now I use them in the kitchen garden. So you find my soil is rich in nutrient. Every nutrient that I need is readily available. So you find it is the soil is already rich, so it will produce well. So I will save money buying those things, but as well, it is productive because the soil is fertile.
1: You must feel very happy not having to buy fertilizer right now.
2: Yeah, very happy.
1: Talk to me about how mulching and how minimum tillage are good when there is no rain.
2: Okay, mulching. When you use mulching, advantage of mulching, there is no evaporation that is taking place so much. Eh? So watering is, you will save water. Then your plant will always have the good warmth that it is required. So if you are, even if, let's say, it is so sunny, you don't feel the effect of the sun.
1: This is very clever, Felista, because it means that when other farms are hit with drought, you will not be. And when other farms are hit with the price of fertilizer going up, you will not be. You are in a very healthy situation.
2: Yeah, it feels good because even in addition, I can also add weeding cans. It is not, you don't weed so much because there is no weed. When you do the mulching, you find that the weed controlling is very easier for you.
1: I would say there is no hunger where you live, is there?
2: Yeah, for me, there is no hunger. People are full with food. And when you have food, you have money because you can even sell. When you plant, you don't consume all around. You sell, you get money. So you find, we don't have any hunger food.
1: Are you proud to be a farmer?
2: I'm very proud currently because I've realized that there are a lot of gaps. And when you plant healthy food, you consume it and you even sell and make money. You also connect other farmers to learn the organic way of farming. They will also get education and also they will realize there is gaps in agriculture. So for now, I'm a very proud farmer.
1: Very proud farmer, Felista Nyakio. During her career, Mary Robinson has seen the consequences of famine and war on many occasions. She has also seen the outsized impact that small, relatively inexpensive, usually woman-led projects like Felista's can have. And it's worth acknowledging here that the charity Farm Africa that taught Felista all of those regenerative techniques is in part funded by Irish Aid. Back to Mary Robinson, though. Given what the agronomists, the supply chain experts, the economists, the supermarket buyers are now all saying about the global food system being tested to breaking point by war, by price and by climate, I asked her, was she concerned?
3: I am concerned, and I see the impact in particular in developing countries. It will also, I think, if this continues, affect countries like Ireland. But in developing countries, there's another factor, the cutback in aid. Thankfully, and to our credit, Ireland has not cut its aid, but UK, France, Germany, on top of USAID being demolished by the Trump administration.
1: I think the global cutback figure has been 23% in
3: it's
1: the course
3: appalling.
1: Of the last year.
3: Yeah, the impacts are really so serious, and then we have face a possible super El Nino at the end of the year. We certainly face an El Nino, and I visited places

0: was devastated by El Nino. And that now we have a warmer world, and it will be more devastating.
1: It feels like there is a huge degree of political energy right now behind the idea of we should be taking care of our own, we shouldn't be spending this money overseas. How do you address that?
0: I address it with facts. We know that only 1% or less than 1% of climate finance, the huge climate finance, goes to women smallholder farmers. If that was increased even by several small percent, it would add $1 trillion to the economy. It would create 45,000 jobs, and it would really address food insecurity in some of the developing countries. It's already happening. I'm already very aware, because I am focusing on this quite a lot with my Project Dandelion, my colleagues. It's a women-led organisation where we're linking women who are at the table, women like me who go to conferences, who can speak, and women at grassroots who are actually the infrastructure of resilience building. They're not small. They're actually very significant and need the resourcing that they deserve in dealing with these climate shocks, in dealing with conflict, in dealing with keeping their communities together. Well, let me give you an example. Project Dandelion is working with IFAD, and the president of IFAD was here a week ago.
1: IFAD is?
0: Is the Rome-based organisation that's kind of market-based about improving agriculture, not specifically for women, but they have a good gender dimension on top of their work. And in Ethiopia, we worked with water management, women and water management. They have increased their harvest threefold. In other words, instead of one harvest in the year, they get three. The one that I'm most impressed with is the Self-Employed Women's Association in India. You couldn't believe their innovation. They have solar energy. They even got carbon credits for converting their salt workers out in the desert, and I have visited them, from diesel to solar. There were so many of them. They got small amounts of carbon credits. They're now doing heat insurance for the workers who can't work in heat. I mean, very innovative, very smart. And this is women all over the world. And it's women in communities. It's young people as well. But it's basically community-based, but women-led very often.
1: The globalized food system has improved an awful lot of lives, raised an awful lot of boats. It has also impoverished quite a number of people. Are we at a point, do you think, where we need to start regionalizing, localizing food production again and getting away from the harm that can be caused when you're so reliant on globally traded commodities as your basic foodstuffs?
0: Very much so. And in fact, Project Dandelion has been working globally, but we're actually also interested in supporting local food sovereignty here in Ireland, working, you know, with Antalav Bio and horticulture and the community gardens, the wonderful link north and south of community gardens. We would love to see more community gardens. I think when I was growing up, my father's hobby was gardening. We ate our own potatoes, our own vegetables every day. That declined. We've got to bring back that sense. It's not just local food production, it's culture. It's a link with the land. It's a link with nature. It's having that sense of ownership and dealing with our own land as a cultural issue as much as a food sovereignty issue.
1: You speak about a global mehl. What does that mean? What does that look like?
0: The mehl I want to talk about is one based on human rights. It's based on Article 29 of the Universal Declaration of Human Rights. And I can quote that for you because I'm a former High Commissioner.
1: I've no doubt you can.
0: Everyone has duties to the community in which alone the free and full expression of their personality is possible. You have to know you have duties to the community. And if you do something about it, you yourself gain more, because you gain the full expression of your personality. And how often when we work with others do we hear the expression, oh, I got far more back than I give?
1: Translate that into what commercial intensive farmers in Ireland should do. How do you think they should change their business practice?
0: I'm not an expert on that. I'm very pro-farming, always will be. I think we do need to understand that we need to preserve the soil. We need to have regenerative agriculture. I read about this all the time from those who are experts. And it's the local agri ecology, which is showing what can be done. And I'm sure that all farmers can and probably are trying to do more, but maybe we're not incentivizing it enough. We'll work together, the spirit of Mehel. I want that spirit now to be grounded in human rights, duties to community, which we all have. And I think this could be a great way of providing support for local, but also valuing community. And valuing community, and this is another worry of mine, we're at a time of such disinformation, fake news, false, AI making images that are not real, including of me on Facebook. I appear selling bonds and saying, I'm your former president. And it's not me, of course, but it's a credible enough image. And that's happening. And so our truth locally is our relationship with the other. Working together in community, we are stronger. We are together. You know, and I think that's a truth that's more relevant in the world we live in at the moment, with social media and AI and everything threatening our ability to know what is truth.
1: Because it strikes me you're not just talking about a duty or responsibility to global community here, but also to the vulnerable in our local community. In the last 5 years, food price inflation has increased by 20 to 40%, depending on where it is that you do your shop. And just because supermarket shelves are full, we perhaps are fooling ourselves into thinking that we're not affected by what we see happening in food systems around the world.
0: Yes, I worry very much about food prices because they hit the low incomes and the, you know, those who are on social welfare much more severely. But also, I do worry about these long supply chains now, you know, because we're in a very troubled world. And that idea of globalization, where we would buy food from all over the world, I think went too far. Let's put it that way. We need much more food sovereignty in every country. And in Ireland, I've just read that we're very food insecure. We import about 83%, I think, of what we consume, more than 70% of our vegetables. I gather we're not even food secure in potatoes.
1: 80% of our baby potatoes came from France last year.
0: Well, you know, and then we export to profit, for those who make the profit, our beef and dairy, and that's fine, you know, but we need a balance, we need much more food security in Ireland.
1: Can I switch direction completely here and just echo something that we heard earlier in the programme? You have particularly fond associations with Inishkee Island.
0: I have an acute memory, which was half a very happy one, and then suddenly an appallingly tragic one. I was High Commissioner for Human Rights. I had just done a conference in Durban, South Africa, against racism, and we had succeeded. I was on a high, but I was exhausted. And my brother Adrian took us on a boat to the Inishkee Islands. Nick and myself, the local parish priest, Adrian's wife Ruth, and the boatkeeper, boatman himself, of course. We had a picnic on the South Island in the sunshine, and it was the most beautiful place in the world. And the boatman got a message on his old-fashioned bleeper and went up the hill, and he came down, his face was white, and he said, Commissioner, there's been an attack on the World Trade Center and they're heading for the White House. And I said, look, how much beer did you have at lunch? And he said, and I could see from his face. And then we realized that Adrian's son and fiance worked very close to the World Trade Center, and suddenly it's as if the sun went dark. And it was the most beautiful day, and the Inishkee Islands are so beautiful, both of them. It was a day in two halves, as I said to my brother, and I would always be grateful for that first half, no matter what.
1: Mary Robinson, thank you very much for joining us in studio this morning and sharing that memory with us.
0: Thank you.
1: And all of those themes that we were exploring in that conversation, the ricketiness of the global food system at this point in time because of those stresses of war, of climate, of price, are all going to be explored in greater detail at Mary Robinson's Climate and Nature Conference in Ballina on the banks of the Moy on the 9th and the 10th of July. Picking up on something else that we discussed with Mary there, the idea of the Mehel. There are, it strikes me, two kinds of people in the world. There are those who think that there is wisdom in Mehel, paying into the bank of communal labour because you know not the hour nor the day when you're going to need to call on the help of neighbours. And then there are those who think that it's just a licence to freeload. To those two types, let's add a third type. One of our regular postcard writers, Keith Brennan on Hawthorne Hill Farm in Roscommon,

happened by complete chance to call me an hour or two after I had had that conversation with Mary Robinson. He'd been processing some difficult news, and he found that putting his back into a shared job of work on a neighbour's land was very

0: 15 space. A small tribe of people dig. I draw tools from the boot. It's hot and the sky holds rain. We work. Spades dipping in between the blades of shovels. Joe sinks a 6-foot spud bar where dark brown loam splits to metal yellow boulder clay, levers up an immense stone. Spades are shoved in to help, and three of us shuckle the thing out of the socket suck of clay. I'm here, too, to punish a thing out of the frame of me. Burn in my shoulders, ragged flame in my haunches as I push domed barrows through claggy soil. To stop her, the voice of a pain I cannot say. With pain, my body can understand and speak. The work breaks. I ask, what does a mehel mean to you? Three answer. It's the perfect introverted way to socialize. To show respect to people and to have others pour love into your own place. To teach children community. Joe says later, you came to be by yourself with a spade. I watch a father working, fetching a pick into the earth at his far reach, sun hip high, held underneath the curl of him close, breaking up the broken clay with a spade. Father to son, we are the groundbreakers, each one treasuring the other as they work. I sing to my mother as I leave, body drained by work and pain, love flows in. On Raglan Road of an autumn's day, I saw her first and knew that her dark hair would weave a snare that I might someday rue. I saw the danger and I passed along the enchanted way. And I said, let grief be a fallen leaf at the dawning of the day. 2 weeks later, my mother died. The gravediggers leave shovels by the pile of earth. I hew the drum-tight skin of it, spade it into the grave. My muscles sing. Others grab the second spade. Once more, spade blades dipping in between each other. Shoulders and the forearms strain, then burn. And the curve of me curling to the work as I dig to pour the clay that will hold my mother. I pour in clay brought from my own farm to hold her too. I gather the last of her to me as I work. Her memory, life, words, love. And as I work, I cry. And as I work, I sing.
1: Keith Brennan there with a reflection on the value of mehel. Raglan Road, for I think probably the second time in a month now, we had to get onto the Kavanagh estate and ask for permission, and they gave their permission, as did the Jonathan Williams Literary Agency, and that means that all that you have to do is just listen to the radio, and money from your license fee goes to poets who are working now and trying to walk in the footsteps of Patrick Kavanagh. You wouldn't get it anywhere else, would you now, folks? And that is all that we have time for. The Countrywide Poets this week, Ruth Kennington's Dark Hair Ensnared, Emily McAvoy Walked Along the Enchanted Way, and Sheila O'Callaghan Tripped Lightly Along the Ledge. We'll talk to you at the same time next week. Until then, goodbye. Take care.
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3: Good morning. The headlines. At least five people, including a Lebanese soldier, have been killed in Israeli airstrikes and drone attacks in South Lebanon. British Transport Police have confirmed that at least one person died in yesterday's train crash. And the first case of H5N1 bird flu has been confirmed in Australia. State media in Lebanon is reporting that at least five people have been killed in Israeli airstrikes and drone attacks in the south of the country this morning. One Lebanese soldier was killed in the attacks. US officials said yesterday that Israel and the Iran-backed Lebanese militia Hezbollah had agreed a ceasefire. Ryan Clark reports.
4: The Lebanese state news agency has said Israeli warplanes and drones carried out a series of strikes across the Nabatea area overnight, destroying residential buildings and homes, while Israeli artillery shelled the city and its outskirts before dawn. A Lebanese soldier is also reported to have been killed in an Israeli attack on southern Lebanon this morning. It follows a day of intense Israeli airstrikes that killed 47 people yesterday. Israel claimed it was retaliating after the death of four soldiers in a Hezbollah drone strike. There are concerns that if violence continues between Israel and the Lebanese militant group, it'll undermine the agreement between Iran and the United States to end their war. The US State Department has said the next round of talks involving Lebanon and Israel will take place in Washington next week. Meanwhile, US media is reporting that Special Envoy Steve Witkoff and the Iranian Foreign Minister Abbas Araghchi are both travelling to Switzerland after negotiations between the two countries were postponed.
3: British Transport Police have confirmed that at least one person has died and a number of others injured following a collision involving two passenger trains near Bedford, north of London last night. A transport union in Britain has confirmed that the person who died was one of the drivers. East Midlands Railway said the trains involved were travelling from Corby and Nottingham to St Pancras in London. Patients with the most serious injuries were taken from the scene to hospital and a major incident was declared. The British Transport Secretary Heidi Alexander thanked the emergency services for their quick response to the incident.
5: I would like to express my gratitude to the emergency services who were very fast to the scene and also to inspectors from the Rail Accident Investigation Branch who were at the site within hours. We will make sure that there's a thorough investigation done to establish how this collision happened and to ensure that lessons are learnt so that we don't have an incident like this ever again.
3: The Australian Prime Minister Anthony Albanese has said Australia will do all it can to curb any spread of H5N1 bird flu after the first case was confirmed on the continent. An emergency meeting of animal health and agriculture officials has been held to consider a national response. Natasha Murta reports.
6: Australia's National Science Agency confirmed the H5 bird flu strain was detected in a migratory seabird, a brown suka, in Western Australia. The country has been preparing for the arrival of the variant.

0: Ireland by tightening biosecurity at farms, testing shorebirds for disease and vaccinating vulnerable species. During a press conference, the Agriculture Minister, Julie Collins, said the disease was found on a remote beach at the Cape Le Grand National Park, about 700 kilometres southeast of Perth. Ms Collins said samples from another sick bird found in the same area had also shown a suspected positive result. Australia was previously the only continent where the H5 strain had not been detected.
1: The Polish Prime Minister Donald Tusk has called on the presidents of Ukraine and Poland not to stoke tensions between the two countries. The Polish President Karol Rawski announced he was stripping the Ukrainian President Volodymyr Zelensky of Poland's top honour after Mr. Zelensky caused outrage by renaming a Ukrainian army unit after a nationalist insurgent army that massacred Poles during World War II. Donald Tusk said the two leaders should calm emotions. The US director and television creator James Burrows, who worked behind the scenes on Friends, Cheers and Taxi, has died at the age of 85. He directed 236 episodes and also co-created Cheers with longtime collaborator James Brooks, as well as its spin-off Frasier. He won 11 Emmy Awards for excellence in television and helmed more than 1,000 episodes of hit programmes, working as a director, producer and writer.
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1: Today will be a pleasant summer's day with long spells of sunshine, just a slight chance of a light shower to begin. Highest temperatures of 16 to 22 degrees. And that's all from the newsroom for now.
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6: 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Also, 30 years on from her murder, we remember the legacy of Veronica Guerin. 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
14: Good morning. It's been on again, off again, so often, it's hard to know what to think. But, caveats everywhere, there does seem to be a deal between Iran and the US. And yes, a reopening of the Strait of Hormuz, but also a lifting of sanctions on Iran. On Thursday's Morning Ireland, Sarah spoke to Shona Murray of Euronews.
15: Shona, details of the deal have now been officially published. How has it been received?
11: Well, there's a huge welcome in Brussels anyway in relation to the Strait of Hormuz, because that was a real problem between Trump and his NATO allies in particular, because he said that they didn't join them in the war in Iran. And obviously, from an economic perspective, reopening the Strait is a big win. Also, the, a lot of countries here in Brussels will be sending assets, frigates, personnel, minesweepers and so on to the region. So they'll take part in that. But it's been received well. However, there's also very much a consensus that this is a sharp departure from what Trump had claimed he would do before the war. Remember, back in January, he was saying he was going to go into war to protect Iranian civilians from the tyrannical regime in Tehran, and that regime hasn't changed. Moreover, he said that there would be zero enrichment capacity for the Iranians, and now he's saying that they can have potentially nuclear power for electricity and domestic purposes. They also said at the start of the war that they would have to end their ballistic missile program, and now he said yesterday in that press conference of the G7 that they could have some missiles and munitions for domestic defense purposes because everybody else has them. So, I mean, there's also a feeling that the Iran deal, the JCET, may not materialize.
14: But that, don't even think about it. Later on Drive Time, Colm played this clip from US Vice President J.D. Vance.
15: On the military side, a couple of things that are still true and will be true whether the Iranians comply with the rest of the deal or not. Number one, their nuclear program has been completely destroyed. Their capacity for enrichment, the facilities at which they were using to develop enrichment and develop a potential nuclear weapon, those facilities are still destroyed. Their conventional military is still destroyed. Their capacity to threaten their neighbors is still largely gone. And now we see whether they are willing to comply with the next step of the president's peace plan.
14: Reacting to that clip, Sam Kiley, World Affairs Editor for the London Independent.
16: I think everything that J.D. Vance just said in that clip that you played is actually incorrect. It's an outright lie. Iran, the military, continues to exist, and that's why they're relieved in the Gulf and beyond, because the Iranian military has shown that it is able still to launch missiles and drones against targets across the Gulf and even further. The military structures are therefore intact. The regime was decapitated, but its head has been replaced, which is how they've managed to strike this deal. And now it's up to the Iranians to keep their heads down and, from the American perspective, play it safe, at least for the next 60 days. And then after that, the Iranians have said that they will start charging tolls for the use of the Straits of Hormuz, which did not exist prior to the Trump and Israeli invasion. And then, of course, in the background, there's a very bitter confrontation going on between, fairly public one too, between Netanyahu and Donald Trump, at least Donald Trump being very critical of Netanyahu because he's very anxious that Netanyahu doesn't continue to prosecute Israel's war in the Lebanon, which it's not really clear at this stage whether the Iranians have actually attached that to this 60-day ceasefire. Some of the briefings prior to this memorandum of understanding certainly indicated that. But yeah, there's no question that the Gulf economies and the people living in the Gulf have been very rattled by being attacked from the other side of a water that's no wider than the English Channel.
14: However, yesterday, Iran pulled out of talks in Switzerland, citing overnight Israeli strikes in southern Lebanon, in which at least 15 people were killed. J.D. Vance then said he too would not be attending those talks, which, let's face it, doesn't bode well. On yesterday's Morning Ireland, here's David Smith, Washington Bureau Chief with The Guardian.
17: We're not necessarily out of the woods yet, despite Trump and others' declarations of a full peace agreement, as we've seen in recent weeks. We can very quickly descend with, you know, military exchanges with really the essence of Iran's entire nuclear program still up for negotiation. I think, there is a danger here of further backsliding.
14: Well, not what we want to hear, and certainly not what Donald Trump wants to hear.
18: Do you think Donald Trump will stick with it?
17: I think no. I think he's really eager to wash his hands of this and move on now. And that might mean delegating the detail of the negotiations to J.D. Vance and others. But I think he now wants to shape a media narrative in America where people are just not thinking and talking about

0: Iran. And, you know, he's got some assistance with that in the sense that people are generally not that engaged with foreign policy going into elections. And there are, in fact, already signs of the oil price dropping and, okay. And even the petrol price coming down. But it's still going to be an uphill struggle for him.
1: Okay, just hope that people forget about it. It's the policy. Yes. David, thank you very much.
2: Leaving that there for now. But you know what we could all do with after that? A little moment of meditation.
3: Speaking during her onstage appearance at the Committee for the First Amendment concert, Julia Roberts, no less, invited the audience to pause for a brief mindfulness exercise. So basically she was telling a very liberal audience how to cope with all of the Trump Kingdom stuff that's going on. And it's her attempt at a simple reminder that just taking a few intentional breaths can make all the difference. Will it really make all the difference? Well, let us all try together, shall we? We'll follow the Julia Roberts class and see if it helps us cope with all the terrible things happening on the planet.
4: But do this for me.
3: Okay, I'm doing it.
4: Just put your hand on your beating heart.
3: Okay, if you must, yeah.
4: And just close your eyes.
3: I'm closing them, Julie, even though I'm scared of the danger.
4: And just take a really deep breath in.
3: Breathing in again. I'll be hyperventilating.
4: All that love.
3: Love, okay.
4: And just breathe out all that.
3: No, still thinking of Trump.
4: Let it all go.
3: No, it's still war.
4: And that is the power.
3: The power?
4: We all have.
3: It's just, I need oxygen. I breathe it in twice. Oh, they're clapping. They're clapping for that. I'm switching off her clapping. Like, that did nothing for me. Did it help you at all?
2: Not a lot, Julia, but thanks. Let's go to Aideen Gormley. She of movies and musicals, and she hopped across from Lyric to talk classical gems on screen and The Shawshank Redemption.
5: This was a brilliant, brilliant scene. So you remember the prisoner, Andy Dufresne, played by Tim Robbins, who is in prison for murders he didn't commit. And then we have him this particular day. It's kind of about 5 years in, so the officers are kind of trusting him, and he's just right in the music library, and he's leafing through some of the LPs in the prison library, and he comes across Mozart's Marriage of Figaro. He takes it out and he dusts it off and he plays it, and the guard is having a little toilet break and Andy locks all the doors. He puts this on the turntable and then he puts the microphone outside so that it blares to the prisoners below. And it's just the most amazing scene because the prisoners are in such a grey world, mm-hmm. and suddenly this beautiful, gorgeous music, this beautiful duet from The Marriage of Figaro plays, and it just gives them this moment of beauty.
3: I was watching this morning and just the reactions of prisoners, even some of them in the infirmary, all gathering towards the window as the music comes out. It's quite a moment in the film. Mozart.
6: Andy?
7: I have no idea to this day what those two Italian ladies were singing about. Truth is, I don't want to know. Some things are best left unsaid. I think they were singing about something so beautiful it can't be expressed in words and makes your heart ache because of it. I tell you, those voices soared higher and farther than anybody in a gray place dares to dream. It was like some beautiful bird flapped into our drab little cage and made those walls dissolve away. And for the briefest of moments, every last man at Shawshank felt free.
2: Aideen with Oliver. And with Brendan last weekend, Olympic runner Ciarán Maguíon.
8: People know pure athletic stats and everything and records and all that. Let's give them something relatable to put in perspective how fast you are. Am I right in saying you're the world record holder for parkrun?
9: Yeah, I am. Possibly. I don't think anybody's better at it, yes.
8: So give people your parkrun time and that'll give them something to gauge against then.
9: I'm terrible with my times. It's like 15:13 is my parkrun time.
8: 15 minutes, okay. Yeah. So digest that, all the parkrunners at home now.
2: Wow. That is fast. But her memoir, My Greatest Race, is about something quite different. She received a diagnosis of stage 4 bowel cancer last summer at the age of 33.
9: Me and Tommy sat in the car, basically in a stunned silence, and just began to cry. And Tommy didn't like me saying how much we cried, but for the next few days it was rough. Like, very emotional. Really unknown as to like

0: Will I die in the next few months? Will I die in the next few years? Do I have longer? Being very aware of that stage of cancer, I probably shouldn't have, but I googled what's the survival rate for people with stage 4 bowel cancer.
1: Okay.
0: Saw that it was 10 to 15% of the people who have stage 4 survive. I was like, okay, that's not good odds. Not a betting woman, but I wouldn't have taken those odds for living. But I did think, okay, why can't I be in that 10 to 15%? I was like, that research is based on maybe an older population. I'm young and fit and healthy. I have no comorbidities. I can fight this. But it's a strange mix of determination to be like, I'm not going to let this cancer win, but just the sheer dread and the feeling that, like, the Grim Reaper is right behind me. And thinking, should me and Tommy get married really quickly? Because am I going to get really sick? And, you know, the images that people have of cancer patients, of them lying in a hospital bed, really frail, having lost a lot of weight, pale, no hair. I was like, is that going to be me? Because I just didn't know. I had no idea. I'd never met somebody as young as me that was going through this. So there were so many emotions going through my head. I went and bought a wedding dress. As soon as the pick line was put in, I have a nice little scar on the inside of this bicep from my first pick line, one on this from the second pick line. Went and got fitted for a wedding dress because I honestly thought, like, maybe I won't survive.
2: She's just completed 18 rounds of chemotherapy and is planning her wedding. But as she told Brendan, this is a diagnosis that has taken so much from her.
0: Having chatted.
1: Are you scared?
0: Am I scared?
1: Yeah.
0: I don't know if I'm scared. I don't know if fear is the thing I feel. Just complete sadness that I don't get to have what I had before, where I, like everybody and all of us, where we just are like planning our lives ahead, where I was like, brilliant, I'm going to finish my career. And then me and Tommy are going to move out of our wee semi-detached and maybe we'll buy a nice wee house. Maybe I'll convince him down the peninsula to Porto Ferry. Yeah. That we'll start a family and I'll have kids and that they'll go through school and then university and then I'll have grandkids and I'll get to be a granny and I'll be bringing them to, as a parent and a grandparent, to all their sporting events, that I'll get to watch Tommy grow old and that I'll have so many celebrations with my friends and family throughout the years. And I get emotional thinking that I don't really have the luxury of thinking that anymore. That it might be a reality if this treatment works and I'm hopeful that I get to live into my old age, but the odds are stacked against me and it's unlikely and that's really, really hard. I mourn the loss of things that I never had. I mourn the loss of being able to retire from my sport and having that farewell race. I mourn the loss of a family that I always really wanted.
1: Was that very hard to hear that you won't be able to have children as a result of this?
0: Yeah, really, really hard. Throughout this journey, it's been strange because the main worry of death is that thing that is so big. So all of those other little things seem inconsequential in comparison to dying really soon. But it nearly felt like I couldn't mourn them completely because there was something much bigger. Having a stage 4 cancer diagnosis, but not getting to finish my career and not getting to have a family. Like any of that alone would have been a really hard struggle for just a normal person. And for me at any point in my life. But now I've been given this stage 4 diagnosis on top of it. But yeah, the fact that I won't be able to have children with Tommy and wonder if they'll have his beautiful blue eyes and will my running talent come through and will they be a fierce camogie player or would they like to be on the track or would they love to do music? And I always was like, I'm going to give my kids every opportunity in life to chase all of their dreams. And like my siblings getting to be aunties and uncles, like my brother's brilliant singer and I always joked, you're going to be the one teaching them the music, I'll be here the one teaching them all the sport. Yeah, it was really, really tough. And I know that there's people like.
2: And earlier in the interview, she'd reflected on her running career and what a career it's been. And she talked about how much she'd loved it.
0: I was able to toe the line with an Irish vest on my back and represent my whole nation Like, that is such a privilege to stand on a podium in here or on the Vian Ring Round, a stadium. Like, it was my life's ambition. And I know how lucky I am. And
1: it sounds like it's now you're realizing it all fully, yeah.
0: And because I feel like it's like all of us, if I have a lesson to anybody, it's like, enjoy the moment you're in. Yeah. And I probably started appreciating that a bit more come the latter years of my career. So the summer that I got silver at Europeans and silver at Commonwealth Games was a season where I actually was like, okay, I was throwing up beforehand with the nerves. But there was a thing in my head. I was like, you need to stop and smell the roses because this doesn't last forever. And maybe there's just like, there was something innately that my body knew that something might happen fairly soon that you can't enjoy these moments. But I can distinctly remember standing on both of those tracks after the medal, closing my eyes and just listening to the crowd and thinking, there's nowhere in the world I'd rather be. And yeah, for anybody, I'd say relish those moments. That might be in your garden with your kids and they're giggling and they're having fun and you just think, there's nowhere I'd rather be. For me, walking my wee Springer Spaniel up in a field, and it's something I do every day.
1: Yeah.
0: I stop and I look around and I think, this is so beautiful. I'm so lucky. There's so many people in the world that are going through absolute turmoil, and it breaks my heart to see the things that are happening in South Sudan, in Gaza. What people were putting people through in Belfast only a week ago. And I'm like, we need to celebrate the joys in life and we need to verbalise them a lot more, because all too often it's the negative things when you read out the news feed, it's all negative things. I think all of us need to take a wee moment and smell the roses and think, okay, there's good stuff to celebrate in life.
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10: 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In Brainstorm, Quentin O'Reilly finds out how the weather affects our mood. 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
2: Welcome back. In news across the pond, Labour's Andy Burnham won a huge majority in the Makerfield by-election, paving the way for a challenge for number 10.
11: Everyone knows that politics isn't working. Everyone can feel that the country isn't where it should be. Tonight could, just could, be the turning point. But I do say to my own party, this is a final chance to change. We must act upon it and we must get it right. There will be no second chance.
2: And speaking of second chances, while Burnham has vowed not to rerun the Brexit referendum, he's also said he would like to rejoin the EU within his lifetime. Watch this space. And it has been 10 years since the UK vowed to take back control. Something that gave us all fresh border disputes, backstops and all kinds of unintended consequences. Or were they? Here's historian Dermot Ferriter.
12: There was some suggestion that the only reason Britain joined the EEC was to wreck it.
13: Well, the idea was that they would go in and change it from within.

0: But it was also about their decline in status and the decline of their empire, and they'd nowhere else to go, really. But they were never comfortable members or comfortable partners.
1: Yeah.
0: And that fault line was there throughout.
2: But a decade on, are we any clearer as to the issues that drove the result?
1: There was a kind of a caricature, and I'm not sure how much truth there was in it, that there was a lot of nostalgia for the empire involved. In the
0: Well, it wasn't just nostalgia. I mean, MPs like Liam Fox and Michael Gove were very critical of the idea that historians were being far too prejudiced in how they approached the history of the British Empire, that we had nothing to be ashamed of. Jacob Rees-Mogg, who people will remember as a Conservative MP, was very vocal about that as well. And there were YouGov surveys that revealed at the time that over 40% of the Irish public believed that the Empire had been a good thing. Now, whatever about the British perspective, from an Irish perspective, that will flex your nationalist muscles. Mm. You know, these assertions that we have absolutely nothing to be ashamed of in our history and our history of imperialism. So there was a nostalgia there. And, it, you know, the mantras that were there about reclaiming our country and making Britain great again, and, you know, we can build alliances with the world outside of the constraints of the EU. Now, John Major was very critical of that as a delusion, you know, that expectations are being created beyond all possibility of delivery on those expectations. And he did raise this question of Northern Ireland being a special case, and Northern Ireland needed a special deal. And of course, the Unionists, the DUP in particular, who had supported Brexit, were completely dismissive of the idea that they could be treated in a different way as a result of Brexit. But that again went against the grain of history. Northern Ireland had always been treated differently. The creation of Northern Ireland itself was an admission that Northern Ireland was a special case within the United Kingdom. So again, it brought all of those tensions back to the surface.
2: And certainly Brexit risked taking a wrecking ball to Anglo-Irish relations.
0: The following year, when he was Taoiseach, Leo Varadkar referred to the border as the challenge of our generation. Mm. So it was very much back in focus, but it hadn't been discussed or debated to any serious degree in Britain during the Brexit referendum campaign.
1: Yeah, I think John Major and Tony Blair had raised the issue.
0: Well, I mean, they both had an interest in raising the issue, partly...
1: The Leave side.
0: Oh, they were very dismissive of it and even contemptuous of it. And I mean, even reading interviews much later with Nigel Farage, for example, said, oh, we never considered the border at all. So that was an irrelevance. And Boris Johnson, of course, famously dismissive about the idea of the tail wagging the dog. And, you know, he referred to invisible boundaries between the London boroughs of Camden and Westminster. Very fatuous stuff, really. But it was a reminder again for me of an ignorance that was on display, and it was often a willful ignorance. And it reminded me of some of the assertions that had been made even in the 1920s, that this was not about a focus on improving Anglo-Irish relations or securing the safety and security or preserving the situation in Ireland or keeping a lid on it. It was really about a game of English nationalism.
1: Hmm.
0: And Ireland obviously was not a major consideration.
2: And how has it been for unionists?
0: Alex Kane, who's a well-known commentator on unionist politics and a former advisor to the Ulster Unionist Party, he said they ended up in the constitutional equivalent of a granny flat, unloved by their landlord. And the main occupants of the house, really, were Sinn Féin, who started to insist after Brexit that the unity train had left the station and that it would propel the unity project. Now, that may have been exaggerated as well, but it did make perhaps it more likely that this would be discussed in a more serious way. And again, unionists find themselves on the back foot. And in many respects, the DUP, of course, had backed the wrong horse. But it did raise this question of whether or not a traditional type of unionism would continue to serve those who wanted to remain a part of the United Kingdom.
2: Historian Dermot Ferriter, and with Oliver, photographer Barry Delaney. He's published a book called This England, which looks at Britain since Brexit. And much of his work had been in northern towns and cities like Sunderland and Newcastle.
3: Did this for you, was this the culmination of all those kind of feelings you've been hearing in the towns and cities? It's a post-Brexit mood in England today.
4: Yeah, I think Britain is very much on it, like on a tinderbox. I think there's a lot of anger there. There's a lot of, you know, you were asking about going to these towns. You go to them and there's a Greggs and there's a Costa and there's a betting shop and there's a vape shop and then there's boarded up shops. Again, not all towns, but some of the towns are like that. And I think a lot of people, you know, I suppose it's easy to blame, you know, say this is all on immigration, you know.
3: Which

0: is what they blamed for Brexit and said, if we leave the European Union, we'll get control of our borders and then suddenly our towns won't look like this. But when they still do 10 years later, the direction of anger hasn't changed.
1: Yeah, and to me, the most dangerous thing was more afterwards when I came home and I'm kind of looking at the news, what other people had seen. And, you know, and I heard that Elon Musk was firing them. And that to me was even more dangerous because, you know, there's the first trillionaire, you know, telling people, really venting people. And he's not there. He's in his millionaire palace in California or wherever. And, you know, he's stoking up these people who are, you know, and that to me is where the real danger is, you know.
2: And staying on something of a theme, this week Fine Gael said they were preparing to publish a proposal for what they are calling a unified Ireland, prompting Monday's Live Line, a full programme on the wisdom and possibility of just that. It opened with Ben Collins, who was fully in favour of it.
3: I think there's huge opportunities that we can secure by bringing the two parts of the island together into one country and removing the barriers and all the blockages and ways that the border on the island of Ireland has caused division and reduced our opportunities together.
2: However, not every caller was so enthusiastic.
4: Ben, can I ask you a question?
5: Yes, Dennis. Go on, Dennis.
4: Would you think the United Kingdom would prefer to get rid of Northern Ireland as an entity?
3: 100%. Well, they agreed in the Good Friday Agreement that it was for the people of Northern Ireland to decide if they wanted to stay part of the UK or not. But I think...
4: What about the electors in the UK? Are they saying it?
3: Having lived in Edinburgh, Cardiff and London, I think, yes, they're open to it. I think people across the world, not just in Britain, but across the world, would see a united Ireland as a really positive thing. We're living through a lot of geopolitical turbulence at the minute. It would be seen as a real beacon of hope if we had a united Ireland. I think if you look at all the people who voted for Brexit, they would rather have Brexit than to keep the UK together. Mm. And that doesn't just apply to Northern Ireland, it applies to Wales and Scotland as well.
2: And then we had Kevin not having it.
6: Look it. I think it's crazy what's going on about the north of Ireland. The only people talking about it are the media and the politicians, right? The people down south have no interest in taking the north of Ireland. The biggest threat to the north of Ireland is the English taxpayer, who's going to tire of paying $24 billion a year for a population that don't even like them. And if we took the north of Ireland, first of all, you've got that bill, plus the fact you're doubling your social welfare and everything else. Let them first integrate their education and let the politicians up there rule and decide how they're supposed to govern the north of Ireland before we still even think of taking the north of Ireland. Mm. Culturally, politically and economically, they're completely different to us at the moment. And that's not going to change for a long time. And the biggest threat to them really is the like of Nigel Farage in the UK, who's going to cut them off. And then who's going to pick up the bill? Not us, I hope, because we're the taxpayers in the south and I don't want to pay the bill for them.
2: Next up, James, who, fair to say, disagreed.
7: I'm shocked and I'm very surprised at some of the negative comments that's coming out there. How could you not agree with what Ben Collins is saying? You know, there's Kevin, I think it's Kevin you called him, he's completely anti-unification. And I think he's on cloud cuckoo land. And it's his attitude is like someone there. If we're going to live like that there, you're not going to help your neighbour if he gets knocked out on the side of the road. You would walk past him. That's why we're talking about helping people here to become part of one unitary island. And, like, you have to plan for it.
2: And then it got heated.
7: I don't understand where he's coming from. And
6: Ask me a question.
5: Kevin, that's actually a good idea. James, listen to me for a minute. James, you said, yes, I can't understand at all where he's coming from. Kevin is there. Ask him a question.
6: Can I ask a question? Why haven't they integrated the education system in the north of Ireland where people are divided from birth of meeting each other? They say, we only met in university. Why hasn't that happened?
7: That question makes no sense whatsoever. You have an education system that is controlled fully from Downing Street. all the money

0: any monies that are needed or anything.
1: Blame the Treasury. Let's blame the Treasury. No, that's the only thing that politicians have in common in the North of Ireland.
0: You're ignorant of the facts, and that's the way you want to live your life.
1: No, I'm not. I'm not a member of anybody.
2: Sorry, James.
1: But I'm not ignorant of the facts of the North
2: Lads,
1: of Ireland.
2: I'm going to stop you there.
3: From Liveline. And based on that, you wouldn't be betting the house on a unified anything. But on a lighter note, do you have it in you to cheer on our nearest neighbour for the World Cup? Think about it now. Well, for Jo Shea, editor of Cork Bio, it's a case of no, nay, never.
4: Well, I've lived in London twice, and I used to go to a lot of the games over there where we lived. I went to Millwall and Crystal Palace and Dulwich Hamlet, and I'm a huge World Cup fan. But in a million years, I wouldn't be cheering on England. I mean, it just doesn't come into it. And I've seen surveys flying around conducted mostly by betting companies saying, oh yeah, 45% of Irish fans, they actually will support England this time around. I don't believe a word of that. I think if you're an Irish sports fan in general, You just find it's just impossible to support England.
5: And is it the players, or is it that moment where the camera pans from the pitch to the crowd and you're on the cusp of maybe rooting for a player that from one of your favourite teams, and then you see the crowd and you just go, nah, can't do it?
4: Well, that's interesting. I mean, asking about if it's the players, I mean, there's the history, of course, as well, that comes into it. We don't need to go into 800 years of oppression or anything like that. But we also how long have you got? But think about it. The English football team is unlovable and always has been. They've never had a player who's magic or different or transcends the game. Gazza, maybe, for two seasons.
5: Gary Lineker. All went.
4: Gary Lineker, really? I mean, he scored the fastest hat-trick in World Cup history against Poland in 1986. He had one great game there. Gary Lineker was a great player, but Gary Lineker, I mean, does he inspire? Would he inspire great art, devotion? Would he inspire you to put the history of Ireland and England behind you? No, they don't have great teams.
3: Get off that fence. But for a little bit of balance, just a little, mind you, here's RTE's Alan Cawley.
6: I'm maybe coming at it slightly different just in terms of the football side of it and looking at it objectively. And if they were to do well, good luck to them. But I totally get as to why the fans over here wouldn't be supporting them, or Joe's reasons as well. I kind of understand. But they do have a good chance, Katie, whether you like to hear it or not. They certainly have a good chance. They have a brilliant manager now in Thomas Tuchel. I don't think they'll get over the line in terms of winning it, but I think they'll go very close.
7: Will you be cheering for them? Like, will you be, if it comes down to penalties, as it often does, you be holding your head for their penalties?
6: Yeah, I don't think I could ever find myself cheering them, to be quite honest with you. But certainly in terms of watching a game, if they were, as I say, get to a semi-final or a final, like they did in the Euros recently and Italy beat them, it wouldn't cost me a thought if they were to go on and win. If they were the best team and it was deserved as well, I'd have no problem admitting that.
3: Hardly a ringing endorsement, but back to Jo O'Shea for the final embittered and begrudging word.
5: Joe, I mean, look, I'd liken it nearly to Wile E. Coyote's pursuit of the Roadrunner, England's pursuit of World Cup glory. It'd just ruin the whole concept if they actually caught up, if Wile E. Coyote caught the Roadrunner or England won the World Cup.
4: Listen, what you can depend on every England team in every tournament is they get an easy group, a slow start, a terrible draw. The media and the public get outraged. Somehow they luck a win against a kind of a second level side, and suddenly football's coming home. We're going to win it. The three lions on my chest, they go absolutely bananas. And that's the beautiful part of it then, because they're setting themselves up for the inevitable penalty shootout loss to Australia, which is the highlight for me personally of any major soccer tournament. I love football. I'll watch everything. I've been to the World Cup. I've with the Irish team all over the world. But that glorious, when the penalty shootout for England, when the commentators are going, is this the year? Is this the moment? And then they fall flat on their face and it's just magic.
5: Okay. You might be going back to London anytime soon, Joel.
3: Shockingly harsh. Back in a bit.
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9: Kirstacher hervishi am chadunis folamore agus tamana erlina, den in narrator anuachan ustatu malertu agus aholaher. 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

0: Pankai. 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
3: Welcome back. It's all too easy, isn't it? A little bit of a scroll, click, click, a few summer tops, maybe a pair of jeans, fingers crossed they fit. But if they don't, well, it wasn't too pricey. Now, though, a bit of a change. A new tax might put a halt to your gallop. From July 1st, an EU flat customs duty of €3 per item on low-value goods purchased from outside the EU. Low value? Anything under €150. On Drive Time, Katrina Redmond, consumer columnist with the Irish Examiner.
4: 4.6 billion parcels entered the EU in the last year from outside of Europe, and they were all valued at under €150. Of those, 91% of those parcels came from China. So it represents a huge revenue kind of income for the EU, but it also represents an awful lot of perhaps low quality products that are coming in.
3: Making cheap and cheerful, not quite as cheap as before. But might it tackle our addiction to fast fashion?
5: Because as we know, you can get extraordinarily cheap clothes items in particular, but many items on the Sheins and the Temus and the AliExpress and all of that. Is that what is behind this, or do we know what's driving this?
4: Well, it's down to the poor quality and the poor manufacturing standards as well. But it's also, the issue is, I suppose it's tied up in the cost of living as well. When we were going through COVID, people shopped online and they got accustomed to shopping online. And these larger Chinese marketplaces have entered into the EU, and people are spending their money there because they're finding better, they're getting better value for what they want. But ultimately, if you'll excuse me for a minute, I'm going to use a little bit of a literary reference. So if anybody has read the Discworld novels by Terry Pratchett, there is a foot soldier in there called Vimes. And this comes back to the Vimes boot theory. So Vimes is a foot soldier and he has to replace his boots. And he says that people who have more money can afford to spend less. And that's because when he replaces his boots, he spends $30 on a pair of boots and they last for 6 months. But somebody who has money can afford to spend $60 on a pair of boots that last 3 years. So somebody who has money can buy something that's of higher quality and lasts for longer, but somebody who has less disposable income spends their money on something that doesn't last as long and gets caught in a cycle of buying poor quality items.
3: Oh, you can't rightly win. From Drive Time. But if you're wondering what to wear for the summer wedding season, you could rent. Here's Megan Fox.
6: I was really surprised dealing with the summer weddings that rentals are a thing now.
7: They're huge and they're actually amazing. They're popping up all around Ireland. There's more and more popping up all the time. And it just means that you're not spending a fortune on an outfit that you possibly won't wear again. And you know what? You can wear these beautiful designer gowns, but you're not paying the price tag for them. So it's a really good option. And also another
6: especially
7: way...
6: we're just discussing landfill, because which live lines are we talking about?
7: Exactly. So you still want to look absolutely beautiful, but at the same time, you want to be conscious that you're spending a lot of money on these things. Are you going to wear them again, or are they going to just end up sitting in your wardrobe or like that going into landfill? So,
3: and colour-wise, what's in?
7: There's a lot of pastels. Butter yellow was huge last year and has definitely stuck around again this year. There's also that beautiful cornflower blue, really soft. Oh, yeah. And a lot of bridesmaids are actually wearing that too. So actually, it's always good to get a little insight into what the bridesmaids are wearing, or even the mother of the bride, just to know you're
6: reveal,
7: not...
6: They don't reveal though, do they? They rarely tell.
7: Do you know what? Sometimes you can get through word about who's wearing what, just to make
6: you
7: sure...
6: You end up wearing the same.
7: You don't want to look like the fourth or fifth bridesmaid. So yeah, it's always good to get a little idea if you can beforehand. But and then also chocolate brown is still huge, even in
6: chocolate
7: the summer.
6: Brown.
7: Yeah, it's beautiful. So I'm actually bridesmaid in October and we're doing like a chocolatey brown colour. So yeah, it's really...
6: Oh, well, I'll say it
7: really
6: sounds
7: nice.
6: Lovely then. I would have expected that to be kind of dark brown, but no, it's more the pastel, is it?
7: Well, the chocolatey brown is
6: caramel,
7: probably
6: is
7: a darker shade, but then the pastels, like your butter yellows and your soft blues are stunning.
6: Soft metallics, so that kind of slightly roast chicken look.
7: No roast chickens around here. No, no. It's more, there's a lot of metallics like bronzy, silvers and golds. Yeah.
6: There's a sheen on it, is there?
7: There's a nice sheen to it. Yeah, it's really nice 90s. In the summer. Yeah, a little bit 90s. Yeah, yeah, exactly. Really nice in the summertime, especially at an abroad wedding. The sunlight hits it really lovely. So
6: right,
7: yeah.
6: We have our colours now.
3: There's the Guna sorted, but what about the nails? Longer the better?
8: I love the sound of talons tapping on a phone, yeah.
3: Oh, Brendan, how very 2025 of you. Here's Afric O'Connell to give you a schooling.
9: I'm about to blow your mind now because spring, summer 2026, right? And I know you're big into this. All the trends on the catwalks are milky nudes, whisper nails, invisible nails, soap nails, and naked nails are the key trends this spring, summer 2026.
8: Listen, I am an influencer. I'm ahead of my time here.
9: I know you are.
8: Bitten nails, are they in there?
9: No. This is the problem. Right. This is the problem. I was a big fan of a dark nail, like back in my kind of teenage MySpace.
8: Black and purple, all of that.
9: Yeah, when I was going to Metallica concerts to impress boys and all that kind of stuff. But the you would have seen the Met Gala in May. The theme this year was fashion is art, right? So you would have thought that it would have been the perfect
8: place.
9: Exactly, and nail art and all this kind of stuff. But then you had celebrities like Hailey Bieber and Tate McRae showing up in beautiful outfits, but with barely their nails. And I think what they're doing is, have you ever heard that phrase, money talks, but wealth whispers?
8: Yeah, this is a flex.
9: This is a flex, right? Yeah. Because what is more wealthy than help? Do you know what I mean? So it's kind of, if you get rid of the sort of glaring big colours, big extensions, all that kind of stuff, and you put the same kind of time and money into your healthy nails, you look wealthy rather than rich, which I think is what people are going for.
8: So it's a quiet luxury kind of...
9: Quiet luxury, exactly.
8: Comes to nails.
9: Exactly.
3: So is this yet another reason for the young people to look with withering pity on their elders? Or might it be worse, a shrug of indifference?
8: Are you millennial or Gen Z, by the way?
9: Oh, God bless you for asking that question. Yeah, I'm very much a millennial, yes.
8: Okay, and explain to me the nail wars. Are the Gen Zs bullying and mocking the millennials again, yeah?
9: I don't think they are actually bullying and mocking the millennials. I don't think they think about us at all, to be honest. But millennial women seem to feel that we're under attack because we have this thing where we're so attached to the things that we love and, you know, that they became popular when we were coming up in our prime and we were the only show in town and
8: all this, do you know?
9: And it's hard to let go of. So you get all these articles written by millennial women who are saying Gen Z will never take my, you know, gel, my acrylic extensions or whatever. They're not trying to, I don't think. I think they're not thinking about it at all. Gen Z are freeing the nail now, apparently.
8: So and what's the natural nail look now?
9: So
8: I presume it's anything but natural.
9: Of course it is, yeah, because you can't actually spend less time on your appearance. You just have to appear like you're spending less time.
3: Oh, 'tis exhausted you would be with it all. But don't go ripping off your butterfly acrylics just yet.
8: So let's take it to the Irish street.
9: Yeah.
8: So weddings, festivals, all that kind of stuff over the summer.
9: Yeah.
8: Are people still going to have their giant nail art in Ireland?
9: Of course they are. We don't get enough sun.
8: We have only next year probably for this to take off.
9: Maybe next year.
8: So enjoy your nails while you can. Africa.
3: Phew, live to tap another day. Now, if you're sitting in for a little bit of telly, chances are you will have encountered something from Harlan Coben. Hard to dodge. His latest on Netflix is I Will Find You. And it follows a bit of a formula. On Arena, Chris Wasser and Jen Gannon took a sharp knife to this one.
10: Jen, Harlan Coben series number 74 this year. Where are we?
11: Another one? Are we doing this again? Just to say, to pre-warn everyone, I think this is our second last adaptation of Harlan Coben, isn't it?
10: Yes.
11: It's like, I think there's a final one coming again, like a bus. If you've missed one, there'll be another one along and it won't make any sense either. It will be as ludicrous as ever. So, I mean, every Harlan Coben adaptation so far on Netflix has felt like a fever dream. So I was very ready to strap myself in for I Will Find You and let the crazy wash over me, and only to find that like the tempo for this one is turned down slightly. It's a bit more serious because it's set in America. It's so you're not in the UK. So we're released from the torment of Danny Brocklehurst's haunted McMansions and his big slabs of marble worktops. But also, sadly, there is

0: to anyone who listen. Nobody wants to listen to him. They want to beat him to a bloody pulp every day, which they will happily do. That is until his ex-sister-in-law, who is this renegade investigative journalist, Rachel, who's played by Severance's Britt Lower, she turns up brandishing a photo where in the background of a fairground scene, could that be David's son? How could this be?
1: How indeed is everything not as it seems? But Chris Wasser has almost fallen for its dubious charms. Cue some damning with faint praise.
2: It's not boring. I did enjoy Worthington here, despite the fact that, you know, he does struggle. Look, he struggles with everything outside of Avatar, but I would struggle to play the role of a child killer who doesn't actually know whether or not he's a child killer. That is a very difficult task for any actor. I found that it was impossible to turn away from this thing. And I think it's because of all the red herrings. It's because of the twists. It's because of the constant, you know, complications in the plot. When one episode finishes, you kind of go, I have to see where this goes. We'll just watch another one.
3: Okay, Jen, could you explain the plot to us one more time, please? No, wait, hang on. It's stars. Stars. We're looking for stars.
0: Impossible to turn away from. Yeah. It's killing me because it's taking me out. I just think it's utterly forgettable nonsense that will fill your mind between doom scrolling. Do you want to watch Taken, but it's a bit different? Do you want to watch The Fugitive, but it's not as, you know, without the smarts? This is for you. They've just melded them together with diminishing returns. And it is pure amnesia telly. And I think they're trying to play in your heartstrings a bit and give it a bit of emotional depth with the story focusing around the death of a child, but it falls short constantly because of the stock dialogue, the sketchy characterization. It only ever hits surface level. It's never going to impact on you. So for me, it's just, it is the kind of story that I would actually recommend that you could binge. It's the series that you should binge because it has that nutritional value of a takeaway hamburger. Like, it'll leave you with that empty feeling and maybe suffused with regret, I have to say. So, I mean, it won't distract much from your doom scrolling anyway, so it's a two for me.
3: Okay, Chris.
2: As I say, I'm starting to understand why people enjoy Coben stories. There is a time and a place for trashy small screen thrills such as this. It is so bad that it is quite enjoyable. You'll binge it in the over a single weekend. 3 stars.
1: Is that what it's come to? Well, that is it from this week's playback. Thank you for listening. I'm not here next week, but talk to you the week after.

0: Etta James there with Tough Lover ending playback, which was presented and produced by Sinead Mooney. And if you hear anything over the next few days which you think deserves a second airing next Saturday, you can suggest its inclusion by emailing playback@rte.ie.
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3: Well, the weather forecast is for warm, even possibly hot days ahead next week. So The Business with Richard Curran will have tips on how to be more productive when the sun shines. That's in just a few minutes. In fact, after the news now at 10 o'clock with Sharon Lynch.
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4: Good morning. State media in Lebanon is reporting that at least five people have been killed in Israeli airstrikes and drone attacks in the south of the country this morning. One Lebanese soldier was killed in the strikes. US officials said yesterday Israel and the Iranian-backed Lebanese militia Hezbollah had agreed a ceasefire. The US State Department has said the next round of talks involving Lebanon and Israel would take place in Washington next week. The US envoy Steve Witkoff is travelling to Switzerland after negotiations between the US and Iran to end their conflict were postponed. A train driver was killed and dozens of others were seriously injured when two passenger trains collided near Bedford in England yesterday afternoon. The incident involved two East Midlands railway services, with one colliding into the back of the other on the same line shortly after 5 o'clock. Emergency services said 11 people suffered very serious injuries and 22 others were seriously injured. A further 56 people sustained minor injuries and were treated at the scene or in hospital. The Polish Prime Minister Donald Tusk has called on the presidents of Ukraine and Poland not to stoke tensions between the two countries. The Polish President Karol Rawski announced he was stripping the Ukrainian President Volodymyr Zelensky of Poland's top honour after Mr. Zelensky caused outrage by renaming a Ukrainian army unit after a nationalist insurgent army that massacred Poles during World War II. Donald Tusk said the two leaders should calm emotions. The US director and television creator James Burrows, who worked behind the scenes on Friends, Cheers and Taxi, has died at the age of 85. He directed 236 episodes and also co-created Cheers with longtime collaborator James Brooks, as well as its spin-off Frasier. He won 11 Emmy Awards for excellence in television and helmed more than 1,000 episodes of hit programmes, working as a director, producer and writer.
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4: And the weather forecast today will be a pleasant summer's day with long spells of sunshine, just with a slight chance of a light shower to begin. Highest temperatures of 16 to 22 degrees. And that's all from the newsroom for now.
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6: Good morning. Coming up, counting the cost of war in Iran, single motherhood and success, when Elon Musk created a town, the productivity rules we should all follow, and welcome to Irelandia. You can contact us by text to 51551, email the business at rte.ie or WhatsApp 0870323232. But first, as you heard in the news, there were more attacks on Lebanon overnight after a deal had been reached between Israel and Hezbollah. It comes

0: comes after another deal had been agreed between the US and Iran earlier in the week. So where do developments overnight leave us? We're joined by Dan O'Brien, Chief Economist at the Institute of International and European Affairs. Dan, you're very welcome to the programme. Looking at this, and there may well be further backward steps in relation to this, but when we look at the two main protagonists in the conflict of the United States and Iran, there is a sense after this week that will wind down. And if that sort of ceasefire and holds and there is an agreement, where does that leave us economically looking forward?
1: I think overall, Richard, it leaves us in a position where we go back to the status quo ante, in other words, before the conflict started in February. And I think it's also important to say that while this was disruptive for the global economy, economists generally saw it having something of an inflationary effect. And when inflation goes up, that brings economic activity down a bit. But economists are pretty united in feeling that this was not a major issue. A bit of a negative effect on inflation, a bit of a negative effect on growth, but not as sort of big a deal as all of the headlines would suggest.
0: I suppose a lot of the headlines had been around whether there would be actual fuel shortages because of the blockade of the Strait of Hormuz. That looks like if things hold, it won't necessarily come to that. But some countries have been very badly affected by it, Dan, haven't they? In Asia, countries that were more dependent on getting their oil from there. And in Europe, we're all paying more at the petrol pumps.
1: The energy that comes out of that now, famous, everybody knows the Strait of Hormuz, that tiny little opening that comes out of the Gulf. Some people call it the Arabian Gulf, some people call it the Persian Gulf. All that energy goes east. So we get very little energy from that Gulf into Europe. Our energy, Ireland's biggest oil supplier now is the United States. It's become a huge exporter. So some of those middle-income countries, the Philippines, the Thailands of the world, they really suffered because that's where they get their oil. So they had to do things, you know, to curb demand for energy. It affected them. It really hasn't affected us at all, other than pump prices. And now, with between government measures and falling the prices of oil, pump prices are pretty close to where they were before all of this started. So it's actually had a minimal effect on us in Europe because we don't get our energy from the Gulf. There's been no question of shortages. I suspect by the end of the year, this will be largely forgotten, to be honest.
0: The government will probably have to make its mind up about the excise, the cut on excise that was agreed as that part of a two fuel packages, I think 750 million euros the cost. They have to decide whether to extend that beyond the end of July, which is a decision they'll have to make. Oil prices have come down. At the same time, central bank and others are warning about inflation still in the system, and we can't guarantee anything. Do you think that they will extend that?
1: Richard, I've given up on predicting Irish politics. It's all become very, very unpredictable. But what I will say is the central bank, as you say, this week came out. It expects inflation this year to be at 3.6%. Now, 3.6% is higher than most people would like. It's nothing close to 10% where we got to in 21, 22, coming out of the pandemic. The war in Ukraine made inflation worse, but that really big bout of inflation that we had in 2021, 22, and the first bout of inflation in 40 years, that was about the pandemic largely. In this situation now, we're going to have a bit of extra inflation because of that energy, but it won't be really anything. It'll be one of those cases that we've had numerous occasions over the past 40 years where energy prices go up and it has a bit of an effect on inflation, but it's long ago forgotten. Let's remember in 2010, 2011, there was a huge increase in energy prices. The ECB stepped up, increased interest rates, big mistake, and then they had to reverse it. Nobody really remembers those big energy increases in 2010, 2011.
0: One of the things that it has highlighted, and you've mentioned it there, is the extent to which we get a lot of our oil from the United States now, as opposed to it coming out of the Middle East. A lot of that goes east. Do you think there are risks there that we may be too dependent on the US there?
1: Yeah, look, that's when we shifted to the US, we kind of thought, perfect, pop. More secure source of energy than our old friend America. what's happened in the second Trump term has surprised everyone.

0: one, you know, second Trump term, talking about taking over Greenland. It really has changed. America is not the reliable partner that we once thought it was. So there is a risk coming into the midterm elections that the United States stops exports out of their country to the rest of the world for oil, with a view to flooding the domestic market, to keeping pump prices down in the run-up to the midterm elections. And that's a risk. Now, I don't think it's going to happen, but it is a risk that if Donald Trump were to do that, we would then have oil prices go up a lot, and we would actually see dangerous physical shortages, because that's where we get our oil from these days. So that is a risk and something that I worried about. I'd be much more worried about an export, the Americans stopping exports of oil, than anything happening in the Middle East.
1: Another area of concern, particularly since the second Trump presidency, has been around trade and tariffs. A lot of the focus was on EU-US, and the EU has approved during the week, the Parliament voted through that trade deal, which sees 15% tariffs on exports to the United States. What about the EU and China? Things seem to be hotting up there in terms of trade tensions.
0: Yeah, that's you know, a really big issue that maybe is not getting as much attention. You know, the three big economic blocks in the world are the United States, China, and the EU. Now, when we went toe-to-toe with the US last year, Europe was humiliated. We had to take this Turnberry deal where the Americans put tariffs on us, and basically we just had to take that because they were stronger than we were. Now we're in a situation where we're dealing with China. This is maybe under the radar, doesn't get as much attention, but it's a big deal because they are huge trade partners. Our exports, European exports to China, are falling. Their imports to Europe are rising. Trade is becoming increasingly unbalanced, and tensions are rising. So we're in a really tough trade situation with them, and there's a risk of a serious trade conflict with China.
1: Just when one risk drifts away, another one appears on the horizon. Dan O'Brien, Chief Economist at the Institute of International and European Affairs. Thank you very much for joining us on the programme. Well, our next guest is a Donegal woman who has overcome lots of adversity to get to where she is today. Joanne Sweeney runs the Digital Training Institute, and she's had a very varied and interesting career along the way, and she joins me now. You're very welcome to the programme, Joanne. We'll talk a bit about digital training and AI in a moment, but quite a long way from that world of AI. You started off on the family farm in Donegal, in Downings.
2: That's right, yes. I come from a family of seven siblings. There's eight of us, and my dad still farms the farm, actually in Glen in County Donegal, not too far from Downings. My mother was raising us, probably the hardest job in the world, right? Raising children. And so hard work, I guess, was just in our blood. And when you come from the west of Ireland, opportunity can be not huge growing up in the 80s, but you learn a great work ethic.
1: What kind of things did you get roped into doing on the farm?
2: Well, I am very proud to say that I have sheared sheep, I've dipped sheep, and I've been to plenty marts in my time, and great skills. I don't know if they still stand to me today, but I think definitely the work ethic has stood to me.
1: So you're able to heckle and bargain as well.
2: Oh, I am, yeah.
1: And a big family, so was it sort of at times tough in terms of demanding around school and schoolwork and jobs that had to be done?
2: It was a very busy house. I mean, we grew up in a council house in Downings with eight siblings and two parents, so you can appreciate there wasn't a lot of room, but a busy house. A beautiful, chaotic house, I would say. Everybody jockeying for their own position, but everybody looking out for each other. And so it was a lovely time of green fields and coastal adventure, and then getting to the farm at the weekend. And yeah, it was great.
1: You were big into school. You really liked school.
2: Yeah, I was very unusual. I used to do my homework four times. When I'd start a new class, I'd go to the back of the English book and see if I could read it. I absolutely loved school. And I guess that is a thread in my story that remains today, that love of knowledge and education.
1: And you were in secondary school. You were 16 when you became pregnant, Joanne. Very, very tough time at that age, and your daughter was born at 17. A real shock.
2: huge shock. I mean, I remember getting the bus at Downing's at Jack's Corner at 7:30 in the morning and taking faint. And that was the last day that I went to school. I didn't know what was wrong. But, you know, I discovered that I was pregnant at 16 with Sophie's dad, Henry. And I gave birth at 17. But before I gave birth, I went back to my principal, Cahill Green, in which was then the Tech in Milford, now Mulroy Vocational School. And I said, "Sir, I'm going to have this baby after the midterm break. I'm guessing that by 6 weeks old, she'll be sleeping all night. My mother has agreed to watch the baby. I want to come back to school." So I was very single-minded and intentional that I was going to not only have this baby, raise this baby, but go back to school.
1: And it must have taken you some time to gather your thoughts and come up with that and decide this is how I'm going to deal with it, because you must have been frightened about the future.
2: I was absolutely terrified, and as you will appreciate, this was the mid-90s, Richard, and it was a very different time of Ireland, and people had lots of opinions, but I wanted to commit to myself that I could give myself a good life and the baby. I had no answers. I had no roadmap. All I had was an intention and a belief that I could do it.
1: And what about breaking the news to your folks?
2: Well, let me tell you, this is a funny story, and my mum's probably listening and she won't mind me saying this, I hope.
1: You'll find out after.
2: I'll find out afterwards, but she found out from an elderly neighbour. An elderly neighbour said, "And Joanne is pregnant." And mum recounts the story, saying she held on to the fence and said, "Yeah, that's right." And she came into the house, into my box bedroom, knocked on the door and said, "Are you pregnant?" And I said, "I am." And she said, "Okay." She goes, I thought you were depressed because you weren't coming out of your room and you weren't going to school, and I knew how much you love school. So I didn't tell anyone for a long time. I had no prenatal care, no scans, and an actual fact, gave birth and did it all the wrong way and had an asthma attack during the labour. But, you know, Sophie and I survived to tell the tale.
1: And that determination around school, and you talked about how you spoke to the principal and you had a plan. Nothing was going to derail you from that. That's the impression that I get. And you went back to school very quickly.
2: Yeah, I went back to school at six when Sophie was 6 weeks old. My mum minded her, and interestingly, I kept up my job in the local hotel in the Rosapenna. So I'd get off the school bus at 4:30, go and wash dishes from 5 p.m. to 10 p.m. because my mother was a single parent also with two young girls. My sisters were 10 years younger than me, and so I had to contribute to that household. And so I was making bottles, studying Shakespeare and going to school.
1: And Sophie was only a few months old when tragedy struck for her dad. What happened there?
2: So it was a February night. I was training with the local Gaelic team on the beach in Downing's, as we did in the winter, because we're tough up there. And we went out and I met Sophie's dad, Henry, and it was the end of the night. I went to get my coat at the cloakroom and I went out. Henry was in the car with two young guys, and I says, "Hey, what's going on? Who are these?" And he says, "Joanne, they've missed their bus. I'm going to give them a lift home." And he said, "Get in." And I says, "Sure, I'll wait. You'll only be 10 minutes. And unfortunately, that night on the 25th of February, 30 years ago, the three young men were killed that night.
1: Devastating.
2: Absolutely devastating. They didn't come back. I waited for hours, Richard, and he didn't come back. And my mother broke that news to me then the next morning.
1: So there had been a car crash and just in a single moment.
2: Single vehicle accident, yeah. They slipped on black ice, and unfortunately that was the end for them, and it was not my time.
1: And Sophie was only a few months old?
2: She was 5 months old. And so you will appreciate the weight of responsibility on my shoulders at that stage was even greater. And I was only 18. I did not know my next move. But I went back to school a week later. And what I would say is, again, school became a haven for me.
1: And you studied hard. You did a great leaving cert. You went to University of Galway. Sophie's still very young. You wanted to go to University of Galway. How did you make all that work?
2: I went to a phone box in Letterkenny after I got my results, and I start making phone calls to the university and the students' union and to social welfare and say, what am I entitled to? And remarkably, I was underage for third level allowance. I was 19 going to university, and the advice was stay out of education

0: for 4 years and then you'll qualify. And I said, I'm not doing that. I will save the state £8,500 if I go now. And I went, and let me tell you, the university wrapped me up in cotton wool. They gave me all the best jobs in the college, in Smokies, in the cloakroom. And I worked in local bars, and my friends who I shared a house with minded Sophie.
1: Yeah, you brought Sophie with
0: you. She came with me.
1: And I mean, and the challenges that, any student faces in accommodation and the new challenges of university, and you had this young baby Sophie with you. How did you manage with what kind of place were you staying in? Or
0: I had wonderful years living and renting in Salt Hill. My friend Sinead, we shared a double bed. Sophie was on a mattress on the floor, and three other guys from Donegal also went to university. And you know, we helped each other out. I had to spend all of my single parents' allowance, which was £65, to put her into creche. So then to fund living, I had to have jobs.
1: That was brilliant, the way everybody helped along to get you through.
0: Takes a village, Richard.
1: And you studied, you wanted to study, you wanted to be a journalist.
0: Yes.
1: Why journalism?
0: Well, let me tell you, my...
1: Says he with disbelief.
0: My earliest memories is my father tying my brown leather shoelaces in the kitchen, listening to David Hanley on Morning Ireland, and it is still my wake-up call. And so I was brought up in a house of news and of current affairs and of world events, and I love to write. And I discovered, what could I put together? My love of writing for my love of news, and I decided journalism.
1: And you went to work with Highland Radio, and you were a journalist there. You covered a lot of stories, Bloody Sunday, Tribunal, various things like that. And where did the digital side of things come in? Digital marketing, was that so? And you set up your own business as well.
0: Yeah, well, I've only ever had four jobs in my life, and so I set up my first company in 2007, just as the crash was happening, and people in Lehman Brothers over in New York were being let go, and so the timing was terrible. But I realised that being an entrepreneur was maybe something that I could do, because communications was my skill set. I'd been CEO in a media company in Letterkenny for a year. My timing was terrible, but again, my ambition was well placed. And so I began to see my industry change from traditional to digital. And I'd always made a commitment that ever since I graduated from the University of Galway with journalism, that I'd never be left behind. I'd always be at the cutting edge. And I think that has stood to me.
1: And not everybody's cut out to set up their own business. There's a whole other set of skills around that. And inevitably, digital marketing was a growth area. It was taking off at that time. You were sort of catching that wave, even if it was a tough time business-wise. But after that, then, you were looking at the next wave as well with AI, and you set up the Digital Training Institute.
0: Yeah, and again, I'm always a forecaster, and I guess it's the journalist in me seeing what's ahead and what's happening in other continents. And I think everybody will remember where they were when we saw Sam Altman stand on stage in San Francisco in November 2022 and introduce ChatGPT to the world. And as somebody who is a knowledge worker and shares expertise and professional services, I kind of realized that that was going to disrupt my business, and I had to move once again. And so I committed to studying academically, professionally, writing a book on AI and going to Harvard last summer and testing my knowledge in order then to bring my client base with me. But not only that, what I've discovered in the last number of years is not only can I be an educator or an advisor, but I can build with AI, and that's where the exciting future lives.
1: What was Harvard like?
0: Well, for somebody who loved going to school, to take up my seat at Harvard with 73 other professionals when hundreds apply from around the world, that was a moment that I'll never forget. I loved it.
1: Very satisfying to be surrounded by the mature trees and the buildings and all this great learned place.
0: It was a dream that I didn't dream of, but a door that opened that I'm very grateful for. And I met amazing people, but I've also been able to take that knowledge back.
1: What about AI, Joanne, in terms of jobs? Digital marketing is one area where AI can deliver huge efficiency, huge change in a lot of ways for businesses that are very positive. But what does it mean for employees, fewer people?
0: Well, I mean, we've got many studies coming out from the likes of the ESRI or the IMF are saying that knowledge workers and white collar workers are going to be impacted by job displacement or at least augmenting their roles. We've got to get on this wave. It's

0: here to stay. But what I would say to people is that combine your domain expertise with this technology and your career is going to soar. The humanity, the critical thinking, the creativity, the judgment, the nuance that a human brings is what we need, but we can all take advantage. And for entrepreneurs and wannabe entrepreneurs out there, what I would say is that the duration from ideation to minimal viable product to profitability, previously that would have taken years. This could now take months. There's an opportunity for everybody here.
1: Is there an opportunity for everybody? Because one of the things is that if fewer employees are needed in certain areas doing certain sectors and certain types of skills, the ones, I've heard it said that the ones who can train themselves up in AI are the ones that will be most required and hold on to their jobs. And if you miss that boat, you could lose out. That's what we keep hearing. And in that sense, then, there are opportunities there for people who do that. But that isn't necessarily for everybody.
0: It's not, although our government has a national strategy and their commitment is to train, you know, all public servants and people in artificial intelligence. And I asked on my podcast a TD what's going to happen about job displacement. And he says, we will reorganize our workforce so that people are not displaced. But Richard, new careers are going to evolve and AI is going to come up with some of the solutions to some of the world's biggest problems. So I think we can survive if we are intentional and we open our minds to it.
1: We've talked quite a bit about your daughter, Sophie. How is she? What age is she now?
0: Sophie is 30 years old. And let me tell you, Sophie is now lecturing in the lecture halls that I used to take her to in the University of Galway when I didn't have a childminder. She's a chartered accountant and she is second year in her PhD and she's now a full-time lecturer in tax, finance and accounting, and a remarkable woman that I'm very proud of. But I should also mention the teenager, my son Bobby, whom I'm also very proud of and who's going to be one of the new, I guess, young guns in the world of AI.
1: I can see from the smile on your face, you're brimming with pride as you say that about both of them. But thank you so much for joining us on the programme. It's been a pleasure. Joanne Sweeney of the Digital Training Institute, thank you very much. Well, as Joanne was saying there, AI is going to make a huge difference in terms of our productivity, and the growth of AI has raised many questions around all of that. But are there other ways of being more productive, especially as the mercury rises and we all just want to log off? She from O'Queen has been finding out.
2: I am most definitely most productive in the morning time. If you want to get me from 5 a.m. until about 11 a.m. And that's, I'm at my height of the day then. And it all just dwindles and goes downhill from there. Me and the birds, we're the only ones up in the morning. I always think, like, when the sun rises in the morning, like, there's endless possibilities for the day. And then when it sunsets in the evenings, I'm like, what did I actually do with today? And you kind of revise of the day and you kind of have a think about what was actually done.
3: Owner of 2210 Patisserie in Mullingar, Una Leonard.
2: Like, I am a fairy. I am the most distracted person ever. I'm gone off on tangents doing something else. I started one idea and I'm thinking of the next idea, and then I'm thinking of 5 years time and I'm like, we could do this and we could do this and we could even go bigger and do this again. So for me, I actually need everyone around me to reel me back in.
4: Once upon a time I was a baker and everybody was impressed.
2: You can learn a whole lot about productivity from baking. When you're going into a kitchen, straight away you need to know what you're doing, when you're doing it, follow recipes, follow time schedules. There's no room for you to step away and deal with something else. You have to get through your list. You can't leave a recipe alone. You can't leave eggs beaten, or you can't leave them in the oven for an extra 5 minutes, or take them out 5 minutes earlier because you have to rush somewhere. It'd be very handy if we were all like a batch of buns and we knew that we were going into the oven for 30 minutes and that was it. Once the timer went off, it was done. Or when somebody puts that tiny little bit more baking powder into a cake and 20 minutes into the bake, we're all looking into the oven and there's a massive explosion and we're like, oh, sugar. And it can be the same with ourselves in work. Sometimes we can definitely overdo it and spend way too much time on a project, on a recipe, or trying to get something so perfect. If we overcook it a little bit, there can be a bit of an explosion, and sometimes you just need to step back and reset. So mise en place is a French phrase that we use in chefing terms, and it means that you set out yourself all of your tasks early in the morning. So when service comes, you have everything ready and everything is

0: in place. And when I'm starting my to-do list, I'll start with writing down the things I've already done and then ticking them off, thinking you're a great one and you're after getting a whole load of stuff done. So it looks like I'm after doing a full day's work. I'm a devil for doing that.
1: So one of the key areas of our brain, the prefrontal cortex, is responsible for planning and decision-making. So you can imagine that acts like a manager. It filters out what's important, what's not important, and it helps us to keep on track.
2: Behavioural psychologist, Padraig Walsh.
1: There's a lot of research looking at when we procrastinate. So our fight, flight or freeze response can be that stress response where we are trying to deal with impending deadlines or too much being on our plate or the expectations of others. Our freeze response can kick in when we're under severe pressure and we can end up procrastinating and sometimes even sabotaging our own best efforts. The average worker is only productive for about 2 hours and 53 minutes. After 90 minutes of high cognitive stress, our baseline focus fades. So we need a reset or a break to avoid us just crashing and burning. Some of the more recent research supports the idea that rainy days are better for those clerical tasks that require sustained attention. Whereas on sunnier days, where the birds are chirping, we're more tended towards flexible, creative work to get the most out of our productivity. There can be a real difficulty, though, Shafer, with switching our attention. And when we're interrupted, email coming in or a phone call, or even having to switch from one task to the next, there is a cost to that. But on average, it could take up to 23 minutes for us to get back on track. Like, we all know that, colleague. You just know they're going to land on your desk when you're right up to your eyeballs, when your prefrontal cortex is firing, when you've just hit the breakthrough you're looking for, that's when you're going to get that knock on your door. Only me, just 1 minute, but it's actually 23 minutes. It takes 23 minutes to get back on track.
2: Comedian and podcaster Justine Stafford participates in something she has called ProPro when she has to work from home.
3: Productive procrastination, and that is essentially doing tasks that I have put off, and now when I need to work, I will do. So I will hoover the house, I will clean the floors, I will do all the other tasks that are not really necessary to do in this moment, but I will do them to avoid doing the one job I need to do. But I think the other problem is as well, when you are self-employed, you're your own boss. And I am quite a sound boss. That's what I've discovered. I'm very sound to myself, and I will take an extra long lunch if I feel like it. Working back at home with my parents, they think when you're working at home, sure, that's not real work. That's not a real job. So you're at nothing up there. And it was a different time growing up for them. There was no working at home. So when they see that, they think she has the day off, and they will give you every job they've been holding on to for months to give you to do. You're suddenly going through your old childhood belongings, trying to see what you're going to give to the charity shop. Or I'll be filming a video and my father will launch in and say, Justine, there's a rake of farmers here looking for sandwiches. Will you make them for them? They're after helping me do a job. And equally, my dog is there. It's quite a skill she has that she will start barking the second I open a Zoom meeting. The doorbell rings and then the neighbour comes in and you answer the door and they're like, well, is your mummy in? Yeah. And they're like, oh, you're working, are you? You're working hard or you're hardly working, huh? They'll start pitching you ideas. They're like, I've a good one now for you. You can use that. You can use that. And they tell you a story that has no use. There's nothing in that story that could ever be used for anything. But they think they've gifted you one of the best jokes or anecdotes they've ever heard. You know, and then they're asking as well, you know, what is it? Is there money in that? Is there? There's money in that work. Is there? Oh, Jesus, I didn't know that. So it turns into kind of you justifying your life. Sometimes I'm like, I should work on a PowerPoint for this moment to describe what my job is. That'll be a great procrastination thing for me now. And that'll take up another few hours where I haven't done any work. And you're in a tit-for-tat tennis match back and forth about weather updates.
4: Very warm today, isn't it? Yeah, it's nearly too warm, isn't it? Yeah, well, we can't be happy. It's either too warm or too cold. We're never happy, are we? Yeah.
3: That's just one thing that I've come to try and learn with productivity, that if there's a day where I'm not as productive, not to be too hard on myself, because I know there will be a day where I do so much more work than was necessary, and that all balances it out. So for

0: For me, it's kind of trying to go a bit easy on myself.
1: There's what's called a spike in bot sitting, where people at work feel like they are babysitter to one of these automated technologies. And sometimes they are sold as being an intern, and a really enthusiastic, overproductive intern.
2: Journalist and host of the For Tech's Sake podcast, Elaine Burke. More and more of us are using AI in our work, but it's not all productive.
1: It's estimated that some white-collar employees are spending an average of 6.4 hours a week checking, correcting, and guiding what an automated tool might be able to produce for them. And then you have this phenomenon of work slop. So there was a study from Stanford and BetterUp which calculated that dealing with AI-generated mess, so this overproduction of things that are quite low quality, it could cost a 10,000-person company close to $9 million a year in lost productivity. So the people having to step in and correct this work, review this work, because this is overproduction. And they're calling that the work slop tax. The future that's envisioned by a lot of the vendors of these technologies is that everyone at work would have some kind of technology-based personal assistant doing odd jobs for them. There's this idea of people creating AI colleagues. And there was one businessman in the US called Henry Blodgett who basically said he was setting up an AI company with these kind of avatars, and he did give them looks and, like, you know, generated images of real looking people. And he found himself quite attracted to one of his colleagues and started flirting with her. So no one is safe. Not even the digital avatars. Most people would say they're in more meetings than they need to be in. So there's this idea being touted, even by the CEO of Zoom, of creating a digital twin of yourself that goes to attend those meetings and takes notes for you and maybe even makes decisions for you. It would nod like you, it would yawn like you when your colleague goes on a little bit. If we send digital avatars out to meetings, we're still having an excessive amount of meetings, and now no one's actually even attending them, but they're creating notes, they're creating tasks, they're creating work for people, and no one is actually addressing the problem of, should this meeting have just been an email perhaps?
2: But are there other tips to help improve our productivity?
3: The Pomodoro technique was created by Francesco Cirillo. It's an Italian guy in the 80s. What he used to do was use one of those tomato-shaped timers, and he used to set it to 25 minutes, work solidly for those 25 minutes, and for the last five, set it again and use that for his breaks, for his walks, to get a bit of fresh air. If you have to respond to emails, if you have to call people, if you have to help others out, schedule a time for it. We can use those micro moments across our working day. So just 5 minutes can actually be very productive if we assign it to specific tasks. So 5 minutes can actually feel like quite a long time when it's focused. Have you ever tried doing a plank for 5 minutes? It can feel like a very long time. There's what we call window wealth as well. So employees sitting near windows get 173% more light exposure during the day, and they would sleep an average of 46 minutes per light, making them really energetic during the day. So if you're choosing your office space and you can get close to a window, that's definitely going to have an impact.
2: But for Justine, there's one thing that really works for her.
0: There's a piece of advice that my father gave me that he doesn't realise how much it's actually helped me be productive, is that he's always said to me, well, sure, if it doesn't work out, there's always a pair of wellies there for you. There's two levels to it, because at one level he's saying, look, if the career isn't working for you or it's too stressful, you can always come home and work on the farm. And isn't that lovely? But in the same way, it's encouraged me to never give up on the career, because the alternative is me going home and having to farm, which is an incredibly tough job and one that I am definitely not cut out for. If I'm talking about procrastinating, you can't really procrastinate on farming, because those cows need to be milked. So I don't think my dad realises just how much those words of wisdom encouraged me to keep at the career.
4: She from O'Queen reporting there. Coming up, what it's like to live in the town Elon Musk built, and what if other billionaires were tempted to do the same.
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1: 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Also, 30 years on from her murder, we remember the legacy of Veronica Guerin. 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
3: With AIB, sustainability is always a step in the right direction towards a brighter future for business. 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
4: Welcome back. You can text us at 51551, email the business at rte.ie or WhatsApp 0870323232. Well, this time last week, all eyes were on the SpaceX IPO and the creation of the world's first trillionaire, Elon Musk. Musk has signalled his intention to spend his massive wealth on space, but he's also using the money to build his own town, Starbase, in Texas. We're joined by journalist Amy Gammerman, who has visited Starbase. Amy, you're very welcome to the program. Tell us more. What is Starbase like?
5: Yes, it is a very strange place. It's like a cross between a doomsday cult and a company town. SpaceX completely controls everything that goes on in the town. Everyone in town government is either a SpaceX employee or married to one. And Elon Musk, controls most of the company. So really, it's kind of an expression not only of his corporate priorities, but really his entire worldview and this strange sense of mission that he has, that he's been evangelizing for decades now, which is, you know, humanity's only hope is to become a multiplanetary species. The Earth is doomed, and
4: they're going to be the lucky few, are they?
5: Well, it's the sense too that Starbase needs to kind of not only exist, but it needs to have special rights and privileges because of this importance of the mission itself. Everything in Starbase is about the mission, and you see that language really everywhere you go. You see it in a description for a job, like a job posting for a teacher at the Ad Astra School. Talks about, you know, we are not teaching these children. We are guiding them on experiential missions. And the guy who's going to be the top janitor of Starbase, he's on a mission too. Like, your job is to support the mission to help Starbase make life multiplanetary. So there is this sense everywhere that you're kind of in Musk world, and the language even has all of that in it.
4: You've been down there, Amy, and can you paint a picture of what it's like? It's basically primarily SpaceX employees who live there. Are they the entire town, or is there a bit of an older town attached to it, or what does it look like?
5: Right. So for a little bit of context, when we talk about Starbase, we're talking about this tiny city on a small spit of sand on the Gulf of Mexico, right on the border between America and Mexico. And for decades, it was this shabby, rundown beach community without running water or a sewer system called Boca Chica. And Boca Chica Village, it was mainly retirees who were there part of the year. You have people with a kind of complicated relationship to society would wash up there over the years. It was all extremely fringe, right? So no real services in this beach area that's very prone to hurricanes and extreme weather events. So in around 2011, Elon Musk blows into town. He's looking for a new launch site for SpaceX where he can launch his rockets into low Earth orbit. And this is a great spot because it's right over a huge body of water. It's close to the equator, which means you don't need as much thrust to get your rockets up into low Earth orbit. So he comes in and he basically makes this pitch, you know, I want to locate a spaceport here. He takes this little footprint on Boca Chica and he steadily expands and he starts buying up through SpaceX and its limited liability companies all of the land in Boca Chica.

0: And gradually, you know, the longtime residents start getting bought out, or they just feel uncomfortable there. The houses, which are these rundown bungalows, all get these makeovers. They're gussied up. They're repainted in SpaceX black and white. As this goes on, like the layers of exclusivity and secrecy just start to build up more and more. The village itself, the main center of Starbase, is enclosed completely in electronic gates. So unless you are a resident or a SpaceX employee, you just can't get in. And that includes people who are longtime Starbase residents who might live outside of the gates of that village. They can't get in there either. They can't go to the restaurants or use the fitness center, any of the things that are ostensibly town amenities. They just can't even get in.
1: There must be pretty good facilities there. I'd say they're well taken care of, are they?
0: Yes, somewhere in a job description for a facilities manager, I read something like, we aim to create, like, this is going to be like a luxury cruise ship. Living in Starbase is going to be, you know, every amenity, you know, wonderful restaurants and great facilities. And there's this private school called the Ad Astra School that is completely designed along Elon Musk's ideas about what teaching and education should be about. So we're going to provide everything, a hospital, anything you could need or want. It's all going to be here for you. And we're going to have great events. You know, we're going to have concerts and farmers markets and soccer tournaments. Like, it's all going to be here for you.
1: Farmers that can get security clearance to get in and sell the stuff, I presume.
0: Oh, and in fact, they are, yes, that, and they are, not only do they have to get security clearance, they have to agree not to post any pictures from there or talk about the place. It's all very secretive.
1: It sounds very Truman Show-ish from the film. It reminds me of it as you paint the picture.
0: I think that is very apt. There is a definite Truman Show vibe to it, for sure. And, you know, once a month, they have to open the gates for the monthly city meetings, which are public meetings. They have to be open to the public. So I've timed my visits for these meetings so that I can get inside and spend as much time as I can. And it is a very strange vibe.
1: You've been more than once then, Amy, so maybe it's looking more attractive for you, is it? Do you have a sort of an inkling that you wouldn't mind living there yourself?
0: Absolutely not. it's very, you do have the sense that you're being watched, and I can't imagine what it would be like to be a family inside those gates. It's just so strange. I mean, on the one hand, you can see the appeal. Everyone's riding their bikes around. I suppose it feels very safe and enclosed. But it's such a strange little bubble. And there is this, you know, sense of security. I mean, literal, like, security guards are there. On one of my visits, I saw a guy, an outsider like me, who was there for the meeting, killing time before the meeting started. He wandered into the little supermarket there, the Star Mart, and I saw him get hustled out immediately by two guards in body armor, fully armed. You know, they marched him out the second he walked in. You know, like, what was the guy going to do? Buy a soda? It's just a very weird vibe.
1: What is life like for people who live there but don't work for SpaceX?
0: Well, they're like second-class citizens. They feel very isolated. And it goes beyond not being able to eat in the Astro Pub restaurant or, you know, work out at the fitness center.
1: Yeah, you spoke to them. Is that how they describe themselves?
0: Well, yeah. I mean, one longtime resident told me that he feels like living in a dictatorship. You know, that his voice doesn't matter. And that, in fact, when SpaceX, in building out the city, has done things that, you know, have made it hard for him to access his own property, that he's been afraid to speak out or complain about it, because he's afraid that if you speak out against SpaceX, it will blow back against him as a resident of this town that is itself controlled by SpaceX. So he just stays quiet. And another resident, another long

0: longtime residence that he feels like he's watched all the time, that anytime he leaves his property, he's watched. And I don't think that's 100% paranoid. The photographer who worked on the story with me, when he made his visit to Starbase and was driving around and taking a lot of pictures, he said that anytime he would pull over and, you know, get his camera out, that a vehicle would park across the street from wherever he was and just watch him. And then when he was done photographing, got back in his car, the vehicle would move on as well. So there is this sense really of, you know, can I say 100% that that was SpaceX watching him? No, but there is definitely this sense of surveillance.
1: He felt something like that. On the other side of the fence, literally, what about the SpaceX employees who lived there? Did they strike you as being very happy, as enjoying the facilities and what was on offer and really pleased about where they work and just really feeling good about it all?
0: You know, it's really hard to say. SpaceX employees do not talk to the media. They're very frightened of running afoul of SpaceX and Elon Musk. You know, people are very, very careful about what they say and who they say it to.
1: It's interesting. It's not the first time that a very wealthy, successful business person has tried to create a city before. I'm thinking of Henry Ford and his famous Fordlandia. That didn't end too well.
0: Yes. Yeah. No, it's true. Starbase is like a company town from the bad old days. And Fordlandia was Henry Ford's, he created this manufacturing complex in the heart of the Amazon rainforest in Brazil. It wasn't just about producing rubber for his cars. He got to play around and create his own ideal society. Ford was a vegetarian, so the workers in his cafeterias were served brown rice and canned peaches and oatmeal, and they had to, for entertainment, they had square dancing because Ford loved square dancing. And, you know, the workers upset about not just the brown rice and the square dancing, but also the conditions that they had to work and live under, staged a revolt in 1930 where they just rioted and trashed the place. These efforts at complete corporate control sometimes backfire. I think history has shown us that.
1: Doesn't sound like there'll be a riot happening at Starbase anytime soon. Amy,
0: right.
1: Amy Gamerman, contributor to the New York Times opinion section and author of The Crazies, The Cattlemen, The Wind Prospector and The War Out West. Thank you very much for joining us on the program.
0: Thank you, Richard. It's been a pleasure.
1: Now, from Elon Musk's vision for Starbase to what an Irish version might look like. Comedian Anne Gilday has been wondering what other billionaires and the odd Irish millionaire might come up with if they were to create their own such town.
2: It would seem trillionaire Elon Musk has added a city to his long list of playthings. I'm not sure it's someplace that I would want to visit. This Musk metropolis, or Muskropolis, if you will, is, as you've heard, called Starbase. Yep, Starbase. That's the kind of name only someone steeped in science fiction might give a city. And thanks to Musk's 1,000 billion, he gets to do just that.
3: We kind of have a lot of star things. We got Starlink, Starship. Where would Starship depart from Starbase? I think it's probably the coolest place on Earth.
2: Looking at the modern-day Musk model, or Muskodel, if you will, you do wonder, is it a harbinger of more to come? With the current escalating oligarchy of the uber-wealthy, will the attendant growing underclass of serfs, increasingly disempowered by AI, be just corralled into medieval-like cities, existing solely to service the needs of private enterprise? Other titans of industry might be inspired. What potential horrors may be on the way, like Zuckerbergia, a place where the physical city is merely a support system for the virtual one. Residents communicate through VR headsets, even when standing next to one another.

and continually get meta alerts telling them they're either not posting enough or not spending enough on advertising, both of which ultimately are offerings to appease their new god, Algorithmia. Or Bezopolis.

0: We're going to put the ass in astronaut.
1: Unless you're one of the 99%, in which case every day is get up, get your nappy on, and hit those productivity targets, even if it means weeing in your pants. But bear in mind, in Bezopolis, things might get a bit lonely. They're actively trying to keep their human population down and drive their robot population up. But if you're happy chatting to cyborgs all day about stuff like opinions being data gaps, go for it.
2: Wonderful.
1: Or closer to home, what about Michael O'Leary?
3: Thank you for flying Ryanair. Last year, over 90% of our flights arrived on time.
1: A sovereign Ryanair microstate where every public service is technically free, but citizens pay extra for roads, pavements, the air they breathe, and the right to sit beside family members. The national anthem is available for $4.99, and the most prized skill is packing as many clothes as possible into the smallest volume of luggage. Our Dunstoria, where us serfs lounge around in Francis Brennan bedsheets, clutching his cute little piggy hot water bottles and considered by Helen James Moggs. After desperately throwing an extra dairy milk in to bring the bill up to €50 to claim the voucher. It's a better prospect than Starbase, I think. At least it's not a world owned and controlled by a man who, through Doge, his erstwhile Department of Government Efficiency, was instrumental in dismantling US aid programs. Human beings as collateral damage in a dodgy spreadsheet of rich get richer, poor get poorer economics. Come on, there's only one word for that kind of place. Reprehensia. To conclude, on a bright note, hey, what about Dislandia? An alternative reality peopled by giant talking mice, cartoon princesses and goofies. Where the main raison d'etre seems to be wacky transport as a form of super expensive entertainment. Oh, hang on, what am I on about? We already have that, don't we? Several of them, in fact. As Musk himself might have been singing this month. When you wish upon a star, your dreams come true.

Anne Gildea there. That's all we have time for this week. Today's show was produced by Aideen McLaughlin and Emma Laffin. Broadcast coordinator was Rachel Kelly, and Dave Gibson was on sound. Thanks for listening. Until next week. Bye-bye.

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3: Good morning. Lebanon's civil defence agency has said 16 people have been killed in new Israeli strikes in the Nabatayar district in the south of the country. The Israeli military said it was striking Hezbollah in response to overnight projectile launches from the Iran-backed group. US officials said yesterday Israel and Hezbollah had agreed a ceasefire. The US State Department has said the next round of talks involving Lebanon and Israel would take place in Washington next week. A train driver was killed and dozens of others were seriously injured when two passenger trains collided near Bedford in England yesterday afternoon. The incident involved two East Midlands railway services, with one colliding into the back of the other on the same line shortly after 5 o'clock. Emergency services said 11 people suffered very serious injuries and 22 others were seriously injured. A further 56 people sustained minor injuries and were treated at the scene or in hospital. The Polish Prime Minister Donald Tusk has called on the presidents of Ukraine and Poland not to stoke tensions between the two countries. The Polish President Karol Nawrocki announced he was stripping the Ukrainian President Volodymyr Zelensky of Poland's top honour after Mr. Zelensky caused outrage by renaming a Ukrainian army unit after a nationalist insurgent army that massacred Poles during World War II. Donald Tusk said the two leaders should calm emotions. Met Aaron is forecasting highs of up to 26 degrees this coming week, with the highest temperatures expected on Monday and Tuesday. Last month, Ireland experienced its hottest May on record when a high of 30.9 degrees was recorded in County Limerick and County Tipperary. High temperature records in much of Europe are also likely to be broken in the coming days, with Britain, France, Spain, Switzerland and Germany all raising heat alert levels.
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3: And the weather forecast, it'll be dry with long spells of sunshine and just the slight chance of isolated light showers. Highest temperatures of 16 to 22 degrees. And that's all from the newsroom for now.
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5: Good morning. You're very welcome to the show. Let's have a look at the front pages first. Listen, I'm with Donald Tusk. Everyone needs to calm down. We don't need the Ukrainians fighting with the Poles. And on the front of the Irish Times, so Donald Trump, as we are seeing over the last few days, has had enough of Netanyahu. Some of the quotes here, you just got to calm down sometimes and use your head. He told NBC. He said that his relationship with Netanyahu was good. This was to Axios, I think. But we have to keep him a little bit sane. And he recently told US media outlets that that Netanyahu had no effing judgment and needed to be more rational. And then you have J.D. Vance saying, Donald J. Trump is the only head of state in the entire world who's sympathetic to the nation of Israel at the moment. If I was in the cabinet of the Israeli government, I might not be attacking the only powerful ally I have who's left in the entire world. And then in that story as well, Giorgia Meloni, the Italian prime minister, who was viewed as like an ally of Trump and Europe's Trump whisperer, they're fighting as well because he said that she begged to have a picture taken with him, and she issued a very withering statement ending with Italians do not beg. The Irish Examiner is leading with money laundering prosecutions more

0: more than doubled in the last 5 years, with drugs and fraud top drivers of the trade. The Daily Mail is leading with staff at Oberstown Child Detention Centre are saying they're being forced to take industrial action after they were attacked with weapons and their lives and families were threatened. And it does sound as if it's a very challenging place to work. The Irish Daily Star is leading with the two drug dealers in Drogheda who were running a so-called Poundland Drugs discount store online. They were sentenced yesterday. The Sun, one of the stories that's coming out of the Riad Boushakar case, this is the Parnell Square stabbing, is these extraordinary stories of some people medics, some people not, and all these people who just swung into action and did all kinds of things in the wake of the event. So a doctor who helped save a five-year-old girl stabbed near a Dublin school has told a court, according to the Sun, "I thought she was dead." He also told how medics went against protocols, just ran with things. And of course, Riad Boushakar denies attempted murder in that trial. The Irish Daily Mirror is leading with that drone giants Manna will stop deliveries in Ireland, with the move being hailed as a victory for community campaign over big tech, and that is certainly one way of looking at it. Just to give you the English papers, because the atmosphere politically is quite febrile after Andy Burnham's huge victory in Makerfield. Keir Starmer is kind of on a knife edge now. There seems to be a clamour for basically a coronation of Burnham. The Times is leading with that Keir Starmer is weighing up his future this weekend after cabinet ministers called on him to quit and make way for Andy Burnham as Britain's next Prime Minister. Apparently he will speak to his wife Victoria and his family over the weekend before deciding whether to fight on. Now, so far Starmer is saying I will fight on. The Guardian, leading with ministers loyal to PM urge him to set timetable for departure by the end of the weekend, and the Telegraph leading with cabinet turns on Starmer. Now, what we're going to do now is the Leaving Cert is winding up. There's just a few exams left and the class of 2026 is about to head out into the world. So we are joined now for some life advice for the class of 26 by two very wise people, and two very wise people who have led varied and interesting lives themselves. So here in studio with me, singer Mary Coughlan. Good morning.
1: Good morning.
0: And we're joined from Spain by a man who's done it all, really. He's been a builder, a professional footballer, a football manager, a barman, a pundit, an author, and the rest of it, I'd say. Roddy Collins, buenos dias.
2: Buenos dias.
0: And you're still on that same sun lounger in Spain since the last time we spoke. Are you, Roddy?
2: Ah, come here. I'm living the dream.
0: Yeah,
2: I'm living the dream. And you know what? The guilt I'm feeling when I'm tuning into the news and seeing the rain and all, you know, you don't deserve it, Brian. A little bit of hazy rain, but not what you're getting. But anyway,
0: I'd say the guilt isn't killing you now. Yeah. So, okay, so we get life experience and wisdom from the pair of you, and we'll also get some extra life advice from other voices as we go along. But let's start with where you were both at that school leaving age. Mary Coughlan, you were a bit of a wild teen, were you?
1: I left home 2 weeks after the Leaving Cert, but I did the Leaving Cert. But there wasn't as much pressure then, you know. I mean, there was a lot of people I know left after the junior and went off to the tech and became like plumbers and carpenters and mechanics and, you know, loads of other things. So I did the Leaving Cert mostly because I didn't want to work. because my father had put the foot down and said, if you're going to leave school, you have to get a job.
0: Okay.
1: You know, so I stayed on to do the Leaving Cert. But then I left home afterwards and started my adventures on, you know, in life, really.
0: You emigrated straight after the Leaving, did you?
1: Down to Limerick.
0: Okay.
1: I went to Limerick first and I met a gang of people down there and we went off to London. And, by the time I was 18, I was 17 in May, did my Leaving Cert in June. And I was gone and I was working at various jobs, but my big job was street sweeping in the borough of Ealing and Acton. The first ever woman street sweeper in London.
0: Okay, so literally you were that person in school that said Mary Coughlin.

0: If you don't knuckle down, you'll end up sweeping the streets. That was
1: clean and toilet.
0: That was the big threat in those days, wasn't it? Roddy, you got as far as the group cert, as it was known then. I'd say, Roddy, there was no school could contain you, was there?
2: Ach, man, no, I didn't like school. It wasn't for me. It wasn't, you know, walking around in a line. Everyone walked this way and everyone wear this uniform and please may I go to the toilet and kind of going, don't walk all that bull, you know. No, it wasn't for me. So, yeah, I was expelled out of O'Connell's. Well, actually, I was suspended indefinitely out of O'Connell's girls when I was about 14. So that suspension still stands. But I ended up going to Cabaret Tech, as they called it. And that was brilliant, absolutely brilliant. And you needed 3 passes in your group cert, it was called then, to get an apprenticeship. So I'd done English, maths, and woodwork, and I got 3 good passes in that and got an apprenticeship. I wanted to be a bricklayer, Brendan, but couldn't get into the trade back then. You had to pay money, and we hadn't got the money to pay it. So I ended up a labourer for Crampton's. I was 17 when I done my junior cert because I missed a year out of school. And yeah, so I went as an apprentice when I was about 18 or, yeah, going into my 19th year. But anyway, so look, no, I didn't like school. I didn't, yeah. It wasn't for me, you know, it wasn't that I was unruly or anything. I just didn't get it.
0: Yeah. Yeah, I look, there's more, I think there's more people than we ever thought that applies to. Roddy, one thing you did is you worked in bars as a young lad, I think, and subsequently. Would you agree that everybody should work in hospitality at some stage in their formative years? It teaches you a lot, doesn't it?
2: Oh, absolutely, Brendan. When I went into a pub, I was 13 years of age at the Stoney Batter Inn. And it was the best life experience and education. I would recommend, and people say it's a bad environment for a 13-year-old. Back then, you could see everything from the uneducated to the educated, to the rogues, to the whatever, every single facet of life would come through that door, and you would observe it, learn from it, and try to, you know, not, you know, how can I say, not copy certain things. Now, I learned so much.
0: And I'd say you can get on with anyone now, can you, from the bottom to the top?
2: Ah, yeah, absolutely. I mean, that's what, like, if you're, and I ran a bar when I was 17. I ran the tap in North King Street when I was 17 years of age for Tom Derwin. And you could see coming through the door, you could weigh people fairly quick. You know, there was little, I remember one man come in when I was only starting, lovely man, and he said to me, I'll have a bottle of stout and a double Jameson. And he sat by the door and I went down, gave it to him, and he said, oh, get me 10 Sweet Afton, son, will you? I turned to go up and get the Sweet Afton, I turned around, the bottle of the Jameson was gone and the bottle of stout was half gone, he was gone out the door. So you leave, You know, who to trust, who not to trust.
0: Yeah.
2: And then you could have the rogue that come in, who you could trust, who would pay his bill at the end of the day. So, no, Brendan, it was a brilliant experience. And yeah, I feel comfortable I did a lot with the travelling community. I did a lot with the homeless community and drug rehabilitation. And I also deal with the likes of yourselves in the hospital or the media, and I'm comfortable. I'm just comfortable, Brendan.
0: So the school of life. And Mary, like, you learned a lot in the school of life as well. But would we just say as well that I know you both have a respect for education and third-level education as well?
1: Yes. And all my children, 3 of them finished college. 2 of them left. One of them became—he's a Michelin chef. You know, has had amazing experiences. My youngest son and Claire. I knew she didn't want to go to school. She didn't go to school. I'd leave her at school and she'd get the bus up to Enniskerry and look at horses for the day. So she left school when she was 16 and she went to work in a yard, horses. And then she ended up training with Monty Roberts, the horse whisperer in Los Angeles, up at Santa Barbara. You know, so I mean, I knew she didn't want to go to school. I mean, she was mitching for 6 or 7 weeks. So I said, okay, well, that's no problem, but we figure out something else. And with Kian as well, he wanted to be a lawyer because he was watching detectives on telly and stuff. So he tried that for a while, and then said, what do you really want to do? I want to cook. So he started cooking, and he's doing really well. You know.
0: You see, yeah, I think a lot of parents probably aren't as enlightened as that you. Let them follow whatever passion was inside them, yeah? Do you think that's important?
1: Well, you have to, I think, you know. But I mean, the other, even my eldest daughter, she wanted to go to college, she wanted a degree. Alan wanted to go to

0: art college, she did it. And Owen wanted to be, I thought he wanted to be a vet, but he did science. Then he went to Trinity to do a Master's of Music, and now he's mixing movies. And he has music on the what do you call the lads up in, from the north? The, I can't even think of their name anymore. Big famous film.
1: Kneecap.
2: Yeah.
0: He did sound for Kneecap.
2: Thanks, Ronnie.
0: And, yeah. Thanks, Doug. And yeah, and he had a couple of tracks on the film. So that's what he does.
2: Okay, so they all found
0: their
2: way.
0: They all found the way.
2: Roddy,
0: in the
2: did
0: end.
2: You encourage your kids to follow their passions, or as is often the case when parents don't have as much of an education themselves, they'll often put a very high priority on education for their kids?
1: Well, I'd be like Mary then. And my wife, Caroline, she's on a leaving certificate. And she was raised out to Ebony Guards, which was very rare for any girl to go on to that level. And she wanted to go toward level education, but obviously we met when we were 16, that's then. But no, I never put the pressure. My eldest daughter has a master's degree in trauma-based education, and she's gone on to do a doctorate now. So that was her choice through Caroline. My other son was in toward level education, got a chance to be a professional footballer. So he jumped out of school. Of college, went to be a professional footballer, and in the meantime served an apprenticeship as an electrician when he was 25 and is now an electrical contractor. My other son was an apprentice electrician, came in one day, he said, Dad, I don't want to be an electrician. I said, Dad, no problem. What do you want to be? He said, a professional boxer. And I nearly dropped. He's never been in a ring before, 18 years of age. He's now an undefeated cruiserweight boxer. With great prospects. So every, and my other, my grandson.
2: So what I'm hearing, Roddy, is that you supported them, no matter what they wanted to do. Is that the, 100%. Is that the thing? Yeah.
1: Yeah.
2: So that's
1: reason,
2: that's for a parent. Yeah. Within reason. I hear you. Okay. Let's. We're going to take a little bit of extra input via some voice notes as we go along. So let's take a bit of advice for the class of 2026 first. Now, from eight-time All Ireland winner Philly McMahon.
3: Hi everyone in the class of 2026. My one piece of advice is this: don't be afraid to ask questions. The people who learn the fastest and go the furthest are usually the ones who are curious enough to put their hand up and ask for whether it be help, advice, or a different perspective. And you don't need to have it all figured out. Just stay the course, keep showing up, and be willing to learn from every experience. So best luck to everyone in the class of 2026 and whatever comes next for you.
2: Solid advice there from Philly McMahon. So Roddy, let's take your first piece of advice, which is do your best.
1: Do your best. You know, don't create too many expectations, especially for parents, you know, because they deal with football and parents have expectations. Yeah. Do your best. You know, be honest with yourself. Be respectful to what you're trying to do, you know, like, and be understanding that everybody's not academically gifted, but there are ones there. But just getting back to what you said, Brendan, education is the greatest thing on this planet. I'm not educated, but I'm worldly, but it's brilliant. However, it can be created as a burden if you try to over-educate yourself. And create, like, people have mental problems trying to over-educate. So anyway, getting back to your question, look, do your best, be honest, respect people around you, respect what you're trying to do, and you'll get to where you get to. If you don't get it the first time round, don't give up. As my father said, never take a step back. Just step back into the situation, and wherever you want to be, you will end up being that. And it's the journey along the way that's the enjoyment. Some people want to end up as a millionaire, a doctor, whatever. The journey along the way will be more enjoyable and more rewarding than the actual arrival to where you want to get to.
2: Yeah, that's all solid advice there, yeah. And not to be putting too much pressure on themselves for perfectionism or whatever else, that, like, just calm down, do your best, and as Philly says, keep showing up and keep asking questions. Mary, the thing is, people might be thinking, it was easier for ye in your day, it was easier for me in my day. The class of 2026 have more to worry about, I feel, than we ever did. Like, you know, between climate change, non-stop bad news, housing is much more kind of unattainable thing for them and everything. I mean, we had our existential worries, but not like this.
0: Not like that. I mean, you know, my granddaughter finished yesterday, my eldest granddaughter. And, you know, it's constant, the pressure to, she's

0: been working non-stop for the year, and even last Sunday she was, you know, studying for something she had to do on Tuesday. So, but she knows what she wants to do, and she's probably will achieve it, you know. For now, she knows what she wants to do, and she will. She's taking a year off.
1: Yeah.
0: And, you know, she's going to...
1: And that's another point. They're only 18. They're not at a point where they can decide what they want to do for the rest of their lives.
0: She's like, going to accept her place.
1: No, but they could end up somewhere else. Like,
0: she's going to accept her place if she gets it. And she's going to go to Galway for the year and see what life is like. We had nothing to worry about. Like, we had... I used to hear about Vietnam, and that was about the size of it, you know.
1: Yeah.
0: But, like, really, we're educating kids now to a very high degree, and some of them really, really want it. There's a lot of pressure from parents, from schools, to perform, you know, to the highest of their ability, which is fine. But there's some other kids that, like, really crack under that pressure, you know, but they still do it.
1: Yeah.
0: And maybe they need some support from a parent or a teacher who's sympathetic to say, well, maybe if this is not for you, there's, like, loads of other ways into education and getting what you want to get.
1: Pathways is the big word. No, there are pathways for everything and every kid now.
0: So,
1: and the other thing we should say to them as well, you're talking about your granddaughter there, they will probably never do anything as hard and as stressful
0: again.
1: And as pressured.
0: No, she was so happy
1: again.
0: When she finished.
1: Okay, let's take another bit of advice.
2: Good morning, Brendan O'Connor. It's Kyla Cobbler, comedian here. The best piece of advice I could give the graduates from my own experience is that right now there's going to be a lot of pressure on you to find what you want to be and what you want to do. And, you know, it seems like there's no time, but I promise you have time and you deserve to enjoy yourself and explore and figure out who you are outside of the schooling system and, you know, go, get up, leave, try something new. What I've learned in my time is that wherever you put your energy, that's what grows. So whatever you're doing, just work really hard. And even if it seems like it's not going to be your career choice, you just never know who you're going to meet on the way. And you have to go out and meet life. Go get the luck, go get the abundance. So yeah, just work hard and have a good attitude and things happen.
1: So, Roddy, work hard, have a good attitude, and things happen, Kyla Cobbler says there, which is very true. You're into, like, get the basics right of the old-fashioned things, honesty, punctuality, show up, all that kind of thing.
3: Absolutely. That's most important for anything, whether it's in sport, if you want to achieve in sport, if you want to achieve in any walk of life, you've got to have the basic fundamentals of decency, integrity, punctuality, you know, understanding, empathy, all these, they can't teach all these things in school. This is not the curriculum, but that's what you got to be. And that's what gets you through life.
1: Yeah.
3: And my daughter, who's a school teacher in Ballymun, funny enough, she knows Philly well. She done a degree in science and biology, didn't know what she wanted to do. And her cousin was a teacher, asked her to come in and fill in for a few hours. She come home, Dad, I want to be a teacher. So, you know, as Mary says, you'll find your pathway. But as a man said to me once when I was a kid starting off, he said, Rod, if you have a bit of personality, he says, a bit of understanding, he said, a hard work ethic, he says, you can be anything you want. And well, I've been a lot of things, plasterer by trade, you know, footballer by trade, manager by profession. So, yeah, look, that's my advice to all the kids out there. And my other advice is, get a job. Get a part-time job. Get out amongst the people. Realise, you know, how life is hard.
1: Yeah.
3: I mean, kids are coming off the leaders here. Oh, I'll go to third level education and have the crack in the college for years. I'll decide what I want to do. Come here. When we were 14, we were told, that's it. Get out and get a job, bring a few quid and put it in the mantelpiece. And that's what we've done. And it stood to us, Brendan. And I think now, even my own kids, you know, we've sixed them there and, Dad, come here, do you mind if I don't give me married a few bob this week or whatever? I was like, listen, you know, that dinner didn't grow on a tree. Just to give them that basic reality about life.
1: Okay.
3: You know what I mean?
1: So they can follow their passions all they want, but the basic realities and the old-fashioned values too. The other thing, Mary, and I don't mean to characterise you as somebody who has made mistakes in life, but people will make mistakes and...

0: it's about how you bounce back from those mistakes
1: it
0: as
1: is,
0: well,
1: yeah.
0: isn't it?
1: It is, yeah, and not going on about myself, but I did, but I mean, I took the hard way and I learned an awful lot. And then a roundabout way, I suppose my kids learned an awful lot from that, you know.
0: Yeah.
1: And just talking about the hard work, I mean, it's hard work going to school and doing your leaving cert, but I've watched Cian, my son, getting up at 4 a.m. to go and work in a kitchen at the lowest level in there, you know, and then gradually rise up, you know, through the kitchen yeah. ranks. And he was in Wimbledon last year cooking for the tennis players, Raducanu or whatever, making her breakfast. And he was down in Silverstone a week later doing the car race, and you know, with a group of chefs. And he's back in Bray now. He's up in Roundwood, and he works so hard.
0: Yeah.
1: And when he's working in the kitchen for other people, he's doing it for us, trying things out on us.
0: I think that, like, talent is overstated in the world, isn't it? Like, graft is what gets most people where they are, isn't it? Even the ones with talent.
1: He will work so hard at a dish that he's trying to perfect, and when he gets it onto the menu in a place, he's so excited. And so are we for him, you know.
0: Yeah.
1: And when Claire had the horses and, you know, I mean, now she has 5 children, but, that's you know, she just went off on her own to LA, you know, to work with Monty Roberts, you know, and all my kids worked
0: would you say to them as well, they'll have to do things that'll scare them sometimes?
1: Challenge themselves.
0: Yeah.
1: And get over it, you know.
0: Okay, let's take another piece of advice.
2: Hi, I'm Feli Speaks, poet, performer, playwright, and I have a piece of advice for you. Now listen carefully. I want you to lean into the madness of self-belief. And at first you might think, well, I'm confident. I believe in myself. It's really easy to believe in yourself when things are going good. It's really easy to believe in yourself when you get the job. Even if it's not the best job, you got a job. It's really easy to believe in yourself when you can buy groceries. It's very easy to believe in yourself when you find the love of your life or a cute boyfriend or cute girlfriend and things are going okay. I want you to remember this moment, that the madness of self-belief is most important when nothing, and I mean nothing, is validating that. That's when it's madness. When you lean into that, you can make anything possible. You won't know it yet until you're right there, but when you get there, darling, I want you to go absolutely mad.
0: Excellent advice there from Feli Speaks. Love, Mary, let's talk about love. Any advice for the class of 2026 on love? Because they'll be entering into, between college now and new jobs and everything, they'll be entering into peak chasing love now.
1: Peak chasing love. Everyone will make mistakes there too, and find it and lose it, and they're probably already at it and I don't even know about it. Well, I know my own children, but the grandchildren, they're coming up in the ranks now, and they're, you know, but they would also have watched me and my family in and out of marriages, and how we all have Christmas dinner together now. We've learned how to negotiate life in the weirdest, like that woman said, we've just believed that we could do it as families. Like, all the extended family, I had 25 people for Christmas, including ex-husbands, lovers and stuff. You know, I mean, it's just mad, but it's never, you always think I always thought it was going to be the first guy, you know.
0: Yeah.
1: And it wasn't. And
0: no, I think you have to have a few test runs first before you find the one.
1: But every heartbreak will teach you something as well, you know.
0: Yeah.
1: If you don't break completely under it, you know, it'll teach you something. And, you know,
0: the things that get in the way are the way, as they say, as I would say. Yeah. Roddy, you're an old romantic. Any love advice?
3: No, I just got lucky at 15 years of age. I just got lucky.
0: Yeah.
3: So, yeah, no, I'm happy out there. I wouldn't help advise anyone on that, because I just met Carolyn standing at a bus stop in O'Connell Street, and that was it. We're together 50 years now. Wow. And when it was 50 years, I think, 50 years we're together this February. The week of Valentine's, pardon me, the week of Valentine's Day, I said to Carolyn, left the home 6 weeks in a row, and I never asked her. I was afraid in case she'd say no. And then I said to her on Valentine's Day, the day before, will you go for a walk in the park with me? And she says, yeah. And I said, give us a kiss, will you? And she says, no, I don't know you well enough. Right, so we're 50 years together in February, and she can't stop kissing me now. So she must love me as well. I can't get rid of me, one or the other, man.
0: Yeah.
3: No, I can't
0: well, listen,
3: give advice
0: you
3: on
0: used
3: that.
0: A very important word there, which is luck. And you see, for all the advice we give everyone today,
1: luck.
0: Life is determined largely by luck, isn't it? And that's how it is. Roddy, you do say, I think, that you can be off chasing, you know, love and all that kind of thing elsewhere, but that never forget your family, the family you came from.
3: Our family's everything. That was my father instilled in us. Family is everything. And, you know, okay, we kill each other now and again. When we're having a family wedding, who's not talking to who before we put them sitting together? You know this?
0: Yeah.
3: But we're very family orientated. I'm the same. And like Mary, we sit down on a Christmas dinner every year in my house, and we all sit around. We don't have dinner, we have breakfast. And it's most important, and we communicate every day. And I would say to every young person out there, don't lose your communication with your family members, your siblings.
0: Yeah, because they know you in a way that no one else ever will, don't they?
3: Well, they're forever forgiven, and it's unconditional love coming back.
0: Okay, let's take another bit of advice now from comedian and podcaster Justine Stafford.
4: The best advice I could give is to make mistakes, because you will learn so much more from making mistakes than you do from your successes. You always learn more from the failures. And people will tell you, like, things to avoid, don't do this, don't do that. But you truly will never fully appreciate why that is until you make the mistake yourself and feel the feelings and learn and realize why that didn't work or why you didn't like that. That would have to be the best advice I could give, except don't pluck your eyebrows. That's one mistake. Just take it from me. Don't do it. Just don't. You'll spend the rest of your life re-plucking your eyebrows. It's not worth it. Trust me. It's not worth it.
0: I didn't know that. Is that true, Mary Coughlin?
1: I don't know. Mine are like two bushes.
0: Okay.
1: must be true.
0: Yeah, exactly. Okay, let's talk about happiness. Roddy, you're clearly a very happy person, no matter what you're going through or whatever. What's your advice around being happy?
3: I don't know, Brendan. I just naturally wake up happy every morning. I don't know what it is. It must be a bit of, maybe I'm mentally ill or something. I just don't know. And I have great, how can I say, any problem that comes, I just jump into it. I get stuck into it and sort it out. And I've never go to a bed in a row. You know that one. And I just love life. I just absolutely love life. I love all the different things in life. I was down feeding a load of pigeons yesterday on the marina and a load of fish. And there's a little man sits there, he's a homeless man, give him a smoke, and it's just the happiness. And then
0: I don't mean this in a pejorative way, is it kind of about keeping things simple and not overthinking everything?
3: Absolutely, 1,000,000%. Keep it simple. And like the mistakes that you're talking about there, a wise man said to me years ago, he said, Rod, if you had your life to live over, you know, would you make the same mistakes? And I said, no. He said, no, but you'd make different ones. That's life.
0: Yeah.
3: You know, people make mistakes. You don't intentionally make a mistake. That happens. But the most important is to own up to it. You know, live with it, sort it out, make sure you don't repeat that mistake.
0: Okay, own your mistakes, yeah. And also, the ability to say, I don't know, or I'm sorry, they're very simple things, but they're very powerful, aren't they? You get you out of a lot of trouble if you just say, look, I don't know, or I'm sorry.
3: And not to be embarrassed with that. You know, like, I've a million times held my hands up and said, listen, I got that wrong. Or I got a certain person wrong. I met a certain person, I won't name him, who I didn't like from the telly. I met him in public and I had to admit to him. I said, listen, I feel uncomfortable talking to you because I didn't have much time. I thought you were a certain type. Hold your hands up. Be honest. Be open. Just look, it is what it is. You know what I mean? Life is short, Brendan. Life is short. And if you can go out and do a good talk with someone, do it.
0: Okay, listen, never mind the class of 2026. I'm getting a whole new outlook on life here. Mary, do you have any advice for us on happiness?
1: I have been most happy, I think, in the past 20 years in my life. I had my 70th birthday in May, and everyone was saying, what are you going to do? Are you going to do a big gig? Are you going to have a big party? And I got all my brothers and sisters and their partners and all my kids and their partners and all the grandkids. And we went off for a weekend to a hotel, and we were all swimming and in, you know, whatever, and having dinner. And You know, I was so happy that night at the level of 70. It was like, wow, a bit scared, I guess.

0: getting older, but you know,
1: but actually, like, I think kids have a fear of getting older, but actually I think a lot of people would say as you go on you actually do get happier in yourself.
0: I met Mike Stoller in name dropping there in Los Angeles last year, and he's 93 now, and he said you only begin to he rang me from Alberta, you only begin to learn to live at 70, to bring everything that you've learned together and actually use it, is what he said.
1: Okay.
0: In 70. So there you go. Life begins. It's the new 43, you know.
1: Yeah, all right. Roddy, your very final piece of advice, get a trade.
2: Absolutely get a trade. Absolutely get a trade. I've been stuck many times coming in around Christmas, got the bag of tools out and went out class and put the dinner on the table. And I'd done a job for one man. And I was working for RT at the time, doing a bit of football work. I was on the scaffolding, he was stopping everyone, he was saying, I have a celebrity up there, look, a celebrity, stopping everyone. I'm up on the scaffolding working. So when he came to pay me on a Friday, he handed me my money. I said, what's that? He said, 120 a day. I said, I'm a celebrity, 200 a day, and he paid me. So that's it. Get your trade, get your bag of tools out. You'll never be broken, you'll never be stuck for a dinner on the table, for sure.
1: Okay, we end on a practical note. Roddy Collins and Mary Coughlin, thank you so much for that, and thanks to all our other contributors.
0: Thank you.
1: The best of luck to the class of 2026. Just take it easy, guys. Okay, we'll take a break.
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1: Loads of advice coming in for the class of 2026. Here's a good one. My advice, as one who has had one tough route after another, here it is. Be a true friend. Treasure your true friends. Your health and your youth in itself are treasure already. Forget the audience. Try things out. Enjoy the experiments, even the ones that fail. Work. Be trustworthy, respectful, a decent person. No college course will give you those things. No life is worth a damn without them. That's very good. Thank you for that, Anne. Talent is just another word for the love of a thing, says Tara in Dublin 8, who's on the cusp of launching a new career in my mid-50s. And one more here, Paddy in Drumcondra. For Leaving Cert students, as for all of us, yesterday is a different country. All you have is today and the hope of tomorrow. So get busy living or it will pass you by. Now, someone who is busy living, Adam Harris, CEO of Autism Charity, as I am. Good morning.
9: Good morning, Brendan. Thanks for having me in.
1: And Adam, you've kind of become, if this is not too crass a term, the face of autism in Ireland, probably in recent years. But you've announced you're leaving, as I am, after 15 years. And I want to talk to you a bit about the changes for your community in that time. But let's go back first to how and when As I Am started. You were only a teenager when you started it.
9: Yeah, I was still in secondary school. And I guess I had grown up in an Ireland where we heard a lot about autism, but we didn't necessarily hear a lot from autistic people.
1: Uh-huh.
9: Certainly over the course of my growing up, awareness of autism had increased greatly. But it was still very much in the context of when autistic people face barriers in society, those barriers are because you're autistic, not because you live in a world that isn't designed for autistic people.
1: Okay.
9: And I guess growing up at times, it felt a little bit like being a member of a secret society, I think I've said before, because on the one hand, you know lots of people in your community who are autistic. You go to the same groups and therapies and supports, but at the same time there was a reluctance to talk about it. There was still a pervasive stigma around autism, and I think as well there was a reality at times that the discussion of autism was still very much framed around deficit as opposed to around difference. So when I was in secondary school, I set up a blog and I began to write about my experiences. And when I was only a teenager, so it would have been the Christmas that I was in fifth year, I called a public meeting. So I invited, through my blog, I invited people to come to Dublin to talk about what, I suppose, an online space in which autistic people's voices could be heard and in which people could learn not just to be aware of autism, but to understand autistic people, what that could look like. So very kindly, the International Bar in Dublin let me use the basement of their bar, and we had what essentially became the first meeting of As I Am. And then over the kind of coming year or two, when I was still in secondary school and we were preparing for the launch of the charity, a couple of things happened. So on my blog, I would write about experiences growing up that I thought were unique to me. You know, that feeling of isolation, that feeling of, you know, exhaustion, trying to fit in, that feeling of the barriers you're facing coming from other people not understanding. But as I began to hear from autistic people, and as I began to get invited to speak at meetings around the country or to give media interviews, I discovered that those experiences I had growing up were shared experiences by so many autistic people.
1: That must have been amazing for you personally as well, was it?
9: It was an incredible experience.
1: Yeah.
9: And I think it really showed that, you know, that adage of the disability community, nothing about us without us. And I think for far too long, the discourse had been about autism without autistic people. And there was a real need to change that. And it's really from that As I Am was born. And as I was going around the country, I was probably about 18 at this stage. I, you know, didn't get out of bed and say I want to set up a charity.
1: Yeah.
9: But you learn these are the sort of things you need to do if you want to make a difference. And I would give talks and parents would come and ask me questions about, you know, what's it like to be autistic? When did you find out? How should I tell my child? And I'd do my best to answer their questions. And at the end, they'd often say to me, if I can ever do anything to help you, just let me know. And I'm sure there's people at home today who are hearing me say that, who are saying that was a big mistake. I said, well, can you know, you're in business, or you've worked in a charity before, or you're a clinician, can you help me set up a board so we can really go somewhere with this? So I ended up on the Late Late Show. I had written a blog where I said that in Ireland, if you're autistic, people speak to you like you're ET. And that kind of went viral. And from there, in 2014, we founded As I Am. And since then, it has just been a whirlwind, a complete journey. We've gone from being a blog on my website to a charity that is active in every county in Ireland, that's working with thousands of people every year, where there's a team of 70 of us and half of us are autistic. So we're one of the few autistic-led charities in the world.
1: Okay, is that policy that 50% are autistic?
9: It is indeed, yeah. Yes, okay. Absolutely, because we believe it's really important to have that lived experience at the heart of everything that we do.
1: Did you give up college because you were running As I Am, or did you give up, was college challenging anyway?
9: It's a bit of both. So like often in my life, you know, I would have struggled at points of transition. So first of all, starting school, you know, moving from special school to mainstream, moving to secondary school.
1: And new rules,
9: changes the environment, a sense of overwhelm.
1: Okay.
9: And I was so fortunate that in the secondary school I was in, it was really supportive, and it was really a place, you know, so much of the advocacy that I've done, the fact that I'm able to give talks and public speak, all of that really started in St. David's in Greystone. So I was lucky to have this incredible community there. But then suddenly you're moving to a massive university, thousands of people, you're trying to navigate that, you're trying to navigate the bureaucracy. There's still a problem, actually, I think, that when you're an autistic child, you know, your parents are incredible advocates, they can pick up the phone for you. If you're in the right school or the right environment, you know, people can wrap scaffold support around you.
1: Yeah.
9: But suddenly we presume when you're 18, you kind of magically know how to advocate for yourself and magically know how to do these things for yourself. And even me, who at this stage was in the media talking about autism, I found that transition really difficult. And I guess I was thinking, you know, do I need some time out? Do I need to do this a different way? And at the same time, there was a bit of momentum gathering around As I Am. And I had a moment that kind of helped me make the decision. And that was, you can sit your Christmas exams in first year, probably struggle. They probably won't go very well. Or you can accept an invite to go to a young social entrepreneurs conference in Turkey. I'll let you guess which I went to. And I guess the rest is history.
1: What were the battles you were fighting in the early years, the key battles?
9: So I think the very first battle was really to change the narrative around autism.
1: Okay, what was the narrative then?
9: You know, it's interesting, like at home I have a box of, you know, papers, leaflets, flyers, assessments that my parents would have gathered, you know, as I was a child and as I was growing up. And, you know, it was entirely normal there to speak about autism as if it was a disorder. It was entirely appropriate to talk about the idea that, you know, maybe autism was something that we would cure one day, or that autism was something that in and of itself was negative or needed to be treated.

0: write down, I suppose, as well, to just really stigmatizing attitudes within society. You know, I remember growing up being asked questions by people in the community like, oh, you're in third year in school, but you won't sit the junior cert, sure you won't. And I don't think people hold these views out of badness. I think they hold them because we have moved from being a society that had no awareness and that segregated autistic people as a norm to one in which we've widespread awareness, but we haven't built understanding. And what we think is inclusion is moving people into systems and environments that aren't built for them, but saying you can come in anyway. And that was really what we wanted to change.
1: Okay.
0: I guess in that time, one of the first things...
1: So say that again. So inclusion is, we bring you into the mainstream.
0: Yes.
1: But we're not going to give you what the help you need to cope in the mainstream. Was that the
0: correct idea?
1: Yeah.
0: And I mean, just like, let's look at that in any aspect of society. Education is the obvious one. We now have a reality, the majority of autistic people educated in mainstream schools, either in the same class as everybody else or in an autism class. Yet we see autistic children placed on reduced timetables because they experience overwhelm. We regularly see children suspended and expelled for becoming overwhelmed or by having standards placed on them that don't take account of their support needs. We see sensory environments in school that are totally overwhelming. So when you're autistic, you adapt every day to a world that isn't built with you in mind.
1: Yeah.
0: But far too often, there isn't those steps to meet in the middle. And this isn't about charity.
1: So therefore, it often becomes easier for parents maybe to make a decision that, okay, I'm going to take that kid out of mainstream and maybe put them into a special school environment which might not suit them either.
0: Indeed, or indeed what you can also see is a reality, for example, that if you're an autistic adult in the community, you simply don't go to community activities, you simply don't have a job, you simply aren't able to access, you know, sometimes we talk about the barriers people face to access autism specific services because there's waiting lists and so on, but actually if you're an autistic person and you want to access mainstream mental health services or you need to go to a hospital as an autistic adult, very often those services aren't designed to include you either. So often autistic people fall between the stool of not being able to access meaningful specialist support, but actually mainstream support's not being built with us in mind either.
1: Okay. It feels like we've come a long way in the last 10 or 15 years. Have we?
0: I think we've made huge progress as a community. And what I would say is in so many issues within society, I think our communities are very often ahead in national policy and national implementation in terms of the journey that we have to travel. A big part of the work of As I Am since our inception has been to really bring that discussion of autism into the mainstream. We've used the word mainstream already so many times in this interview. But what I think we forget that that actually means that autistic people don't just want to go to school, don't just want to access services. People want to go to restaurants. People want to do their weekly shop. People want to be able to join their local sports club. That's what actually mainstream and inclusion is about. In As I Am, we've tried to really bring that conversation through partnerships. So one of the early things we did was autism-friendly shopping, where there'd be times of the week where that environment would be a little bit more supportive. That was important in terms of the day-to-day life and making the mundane a little bit easier for autistic people. But it was also about starting a conversation on the main street about how people experience difference. We started to try and bring the conversation of autism to spaces that people hadn't thought about before. So one of our earliest initiatives was around university, somewhat based on my own experience, where working with DCU, we developed the first framework anywhere in the world for a university to take a whole of campus approach to autism. That's now implemented in 9 universities across the country. And one of the programs I'm most proud of is our Autism Friendly Towns program, where we talk about accessibility in the community, those invisible barriers that stop autistic people having the same chance. It can be to do with the sensory environment, it can be to do with noise levels, it can be to do with crowds of people, it can be to do with communication and the fact that in Ireland we don't always say what we mean. It can be to do with predictability. So going new places in your town, joining new events, if you don't know what to expect, that experience can be very overwhelming.
1: So I know Clonakilty was one of the early examples.
0: That's right.
1: So the whole community gets on board, basically, in different ways.
0: Correct.
1: With trying to wrap around this idea, yeah?
0: So organisations in the town sign up to become champions, where they take training and they make small changes that make a big difference. And the town also develops a 3-year plan with autistic people to become more inclusive, really in the fabric of the community.
1: And does it change the whole vibe of a place?
0: It has a huge impact, because the amazing thing about autism accessibility is it's bad for nobody.
1: Yeah.
0: It's essential for autistic people. But if you ask most people in society, do you like clear communication, calm environments and to be met where you're at? Most people will say yes. So essential for some program Good for All. Earlier this year, Dublin City Council published a 3-year plan for Dublin to implement that framework. Cork has now followed in suit, and we now have 50 communities around Ireland implementing the framework. So communities have made huge progress, but I think there is a reality that services are continuing to lag behind. We continue to see autistic people have to battle for the most basic rights. And unfortunately, as is often the case with social change, while we take step forwards, we also sometimes take a step back as well. And I think, unfortunately, what we've seen over the last couple of years is a very significant growth in misinformation around autism. Some of it driven by social media, some of it driven by people such as the Trump administration. And that's had a real impact in terms of setting us back and bringing us back to some of the myths and misconceptions of the early 2000s.
1: Okay. Is it okay for people to think about causes of autism and to explore that? Or is that something that would offend you?
0: So I think the real problem is that when we talk about autism as something to be cured, we completely misunderstand it, because autism is not a medical condition that needs to be removed from the person. It's fundamental to how the person sees and processes the world. It is their neurotype. It is a natural form of divergence within our society.
1: Is it okay then if, say, a kid who's really challenged, finds things very, very hard and is in extreme distress all the time, it's okay to try and find remedies for that kid, or trying to help them to be able to cope with the world?
0: So this is the exact point. For so long, what we have seen is the research budget on autism be used essentially for priorities that don't align with the autistic community. What we would like to see is that research budget used to improve the quality of life of autistic people. That includes, for example, the experiences of autistic people with intellectual disabilities. The reality that many autistic people have co-occurring diagnosis, including mental health diagnosis, including epilepsy, that can have devastating impacts on the quality of life of autistic people. It includes technology, such as, for example, in As I Am, where we provide high-tech AAC devices to non-speaking autistic people.
1: AAC.
0: Alternative and Augmentative Communication.
1: Okay.
0: So using, for example, a high-tech tablet device so a person can use pictures to communicate and have their voice heard. So the reality is we absolutely need to recognise there's different levels of support need within our community. What we should be doing is investing in improving the quality of life for autistic people and removing those barriers so autistic people can have the same chance.
1: Okay. Do you think the average person on the street, I think they have a better understanding of autism than they did. Do they still understand fully? It's complex, because as you say, you allude to like the different support levels across it. People will see very different examples and presentations of autism. You probably being at one very, can I use the word high functioning, end of that, right?
0: Set of experiences,
1: and yeah. Do you think people have a good understanding of it now, or what are the challenges that are still there in getting people to get it?
0: So this is something we actually do research on in As I Am. So we do annual polling to try and understand where we are as a society. And what we can see is, yes, people have a higher level of awareness. A vast majority of people now can point to somebody in their life who is autistic, and that's really important, because when we know somebody, that often is what ultimately shifts our attitudes. But where there's a lot of work to be done is we can have knowledge, but it's then the application of that knowledge that often people fall down. And in the early years of the polling that we did, we used to say, you know, would you marry someone who's autistic? Would you hire someone who's autistic? Would you give someone who's autistic, an opportunity to come to a party in your house? And people would all say yes, because they figure out this must be an autism charity asking all these questions.
1: Okay.
0: So what we've started to do is describe day-to-day barriers where we know autistic people face challenges. So for example, this year we told the story of an autistic man attending a party. We told the story of an autistic girl at a concert but needing to access a disability space to be able to enjoy the concert. Yeah. We've told the story of an autistic man going for interview without necessarily mentioning autism at the start. And what it shows is people really struggle to change. So people can have the awareness, but when they see that they have to compromise in the environment, they can struggle. So for example...
1: So they judge the behaviour.
0: A majority of people would still say, well, I can't be expected to change to make the party or easier for that person. Or maybe a significant percentage of people would say, well, if you can't see somebody's disability, why should they have access to the disability access zone? So there's a lot of ableism still there just below the surface that we need to really address.
1: Speaking of marriage, you got married while you were in office. It was last year. It was an autism friend family wedding. What did that look like?
0: It was. I thought it was important. Obviously, we had a huge number of guests who were autistic, and obviously, I really wanted to demonstrate that.

0: really important, I think, for autistic people. Something that I think wedding venues could learn from photo was amazing for us. But again, just an example of changes that can work better for everybody.
1: Okay, music.
0: Music, we had a little bit of music. I'm not the most musical person in the world, so I left a lot of that to Daniel, but we had a string quartet for the ceremony, and then we just had a band, but we had a lot of outdoor space, so people were kind of in and out for the night.
1: Okay, yeah. And again, sure, look, that's working for everyone.
0: That's exactly it.
1: Yeah. So you are going on to be the CEO of Social Entrepreneurs Ireland. Just before you tell me about that, why is now the time to leave as I am?
0: I think it's a great question, because I think when you're the founder of an organisation, you know, it's a lot more than a job to you. It does somewhat nearly feel like you have a child. It's something you want to protect. It's something that you eat, sleep and breathe every day. And since I've left school, this is all that I know. But I also know that for any organisation to succeed, it has to be bigger than one person. And As I Am has always been bigger than one person. I mean, one of the first things that we did in As I Am was set up a youth leadership team to start developing young autistic advocates.
1: Because it can happen in charities.
0: It
1: becomes a reflection of the founder almost.
0: And I think it's really important. As I Am needs to reflect the diversity of the autism community. We try and do that through the diversity of our team, through the diversity of our offerings and our programs. But it's never just about one voice or one person's experience. So for me, we celebrated our 10th anniversary. And around that time, I began to think about what the next chapter might look like.
1: Okay.
0: There were certain things we wanted to achieve, such as the publication of the autism strategy, which the state did last year. And now feels like the time to pass the torch. And to pass the torch really confident that we now have a confident community ready to step up. So what better legacy, I suppose, than to have a community that can stand on its feet and can be that voice to bring us to the next chapter for the autism community.
1: In a word, should the next CEO be autistic?
0: I think that it's really important that we're autistic led. The board will start a process and we'll be making further announcements about that over the coming week.
1: Okay, well look, good luck in your new role as CEO of Social Entrepreneurs Ireland and congratulations. I think you've done a lot of terrific work over the last 10 or 15 years. Adam Harris, outgoing CEO of autism charity, As I Am. Thank you.
0: Thank you.
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3: In this weekend's Business Post, our top writers examine the 10 years since the Brexit referendum. 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Also, 30 years on from her murder, we remember the legacy of Veronica Guerin. 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
1: Julie texts to say, I'm sitting in tears listening to Adam. I've been so lucky to work with him through the years. He has changed the Ireland that I am in as a disabled person. He's raised the expectations of what we can all do and demands and achieve meaningful change. Thank you for everything, Adam. We still have texts coming in with leaving cert advice. What about this? Success gives you confidence. Failure gives you backbone. I like it. Advice for living an authentic life. Ask questions. Challenge the assumed. That is so true. There's a lot along the lines of basically work. The harder you work, the luckier you are. 1% inspiration, 99% inspiration, and so on. Okay, it's just 12 noon and we'll pause now for

0: And now we'll go to the newsroom and Sharon Lynch.
1: Thanks, Brendan. Good afternoon. Lebanon's Civil Defence Agency has said 16 people have been killed in new Israeli strikes on the Nabatea district in the south of the country. The Israeli military said it was striking Hezbollah in response to overnight projectile launches from the Iran-backed group. US officials said yesterday Israel and Hezbollah had agreed a ceasefire. The US State Department has said the next round of talks involving Lebanon and Israel would take place in Washington next week. Police in Britain have confirmed that at least one person has died and 89 others were injured in a train crash in England. The driver of one of two passenger trains died in the collision near Bedford yesterday evening. Officials say 11 people suffered very serious injuries in the crash involving the London-bound trains on the same track. People with the most serious injuries were taken from the scene to hospital. Britain's King Charles said his thoughts and sympathies are with the family of the deceased and with all those injured or affected. A 77-year-old man has died following a crash involving a tractor in County Tyrone yesterday. Desi Sheridan from Tatty Ray was killed in the single vehicle crash in the Fintana area outside Omagh. Emergency services were called to the crash involving a red Massey Ferguson tractor in the Tully Cunny Road area at around 6 o'clock in the afternoon. The PSNI said an investigation is underway and has appealed for witnesses. Met Éireann is forecasting highs of up to 26 degrees this coming week, with the highest temperatures expected on Monday and Tuesday. Last month, Ireland experienced its hottest May on record when a high of 30.9 degrees was recorded in County Limerick and County Tipperary. High temperature records in much of Europe are also likely to be broken in the coming days, with Britain, France, Spain, Switzerland and Germany all raising heat alert levels.
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1: And the weather forecast, it'll be dry with long spells of sunshine and just a slight chance of isolated light showers. Highest temperatures of 16 to 22 degrees. And that's all from the newsroom for now, Brendan.
0: Thanks, Sharon. Now, my next guest today is quite simply the most successful Irish male swimmer ever, Olympic champion Daniel Whiffen. You're very welcome.
4: Oh, thank you for having me.
0: And of course, you're also a European champion, a world champion. Like, you're not even 25 yet, are you?
4: No.
0: And you've had this extraordinary career. And you've chosen for us today five songs that have soundtracked that career and your life. You're big into your music, aren't you?
4: I am, yeah. I actually was playing these five songs to other people. They were like, why have you chosen these songs? And I was like, no, you'll understand. But yeah. No, I do. Obviously, music's a massive part of racing. You're walking out before a race. You're listening to it to get you in the right mood. So that's kind of where it comes in my life.
0: So what kind of kid were you? Were you always very confident and driven?
4: I would say as long as I can remember, I've been very confident. I think my parents would always say that I was always running around the house saying that I want to become an Olympian. And, you know, I think that's just come all the way through what I've been doing in the pool so far.
0: Yeah. Were you born that way, do you reckon, yeah?
4: I think you have to be born that kind of way. I don't think it really comes, like, as you grow up. I think you have to be born with it.
0: And when did swimming then start becoming the focus of your life?
4: Well, I started swimming when I was 7, and then I started, like, actually taking it, like, competitively when I was 12. So I guess from 12 onwards was when I started properly training, and then when I guess when

0: when you go to university around 18, you like decide then, oh yeah, I'm going to take it seriously. So
1: all okay. Right. And but even from 12 in those teenage years, does it become quite all consuming? Like it's getting up early and hours in the pool and all that, isn't it?
0: Yeah, honestly, from 12 years old, it's kind of a full on schedule. Like you're getting up at 5 a.m. to go training before school. A lot of parent involvement, and yeah, I guess it becomes the sport where it's the only sport you can kind of do because of the time it takes out of your life.
1: Yeah, all other sports fall away. Does that set you apart from the other kids through the teenage years, like that you have this big thing going on that you're very devoted to?
0: I think, like, to be honest, a lot of my friends are all swimmers, so everybody was kind of doing the same thing. So I didn't really know anything else other than that.
1: Yeah.
0: In school, sure, like everybody's playing GAA. I went to St. Pat's in Armagh, so main Armagh GAA recruiting school. And it was like, everybody does that. Me and Nathan were the only two swimmers there. And yeah, so that was kind of the difference. Like people didn't really understand what we were doing and they didn't really know swimming was even kind of a big sport. You know, they yeah. just focus on Irish sports. But for like, in terms of my friend group, we all swam at the same time. We all did the same sessions, so it became like a kind of a social thing for me. Training.
1: So you didn't give up a lot socially in a way. You had your social thing around the swimming, yeah?
0: Yeah, well, I mean, I wouldn't be going on a night out or anything like that. Like when I was in high school or going out to do anything else other than swimming.
1: Really?
0: Was the social event for me. I'd be chatting to my friends on poolside for a session. I would rarely do anything else other than swim.
1: Really, yeah?
0: Yeah.
1: Do you feel you missed out?
0: Nah. I think the Olympic gold medal kind of is like,
1: yeah.
0: It's all right.
1: And Camir, you mentioned the family there as well and lots of bringing you places and stuff. It's a family affair having elite athletes in the family. Is it like, do the parents sacrifice a lot as well, do they?
0: Yeah, I mean, parents basically become an elite athlete because they're turning up at 5 a.m. and watching you swimming for 2 hours. And then, well, for example, my dad would drive me to training and then all the dads would do the same thing and they'd have a little work group at the top of the pool where they'd all set the laptops.
1: Okay,
0: and then
1: yeah.
0: My mum would pick me up from training, drive me to the bus stop and have breakfast, like in a packed lunch, for me to eat on the drive on the way to Lurgan. I swam in Lisbon. And then you go to school, my mum would pick me up from the bus stop and then she'd like speed down the motorway to Lisbon, get in the session, have dinner in the car and then have a second dinner after the session at home.
1: So you need huge support from your parents.
0: Massive
1: It must
0: support.
1: Be nice to make them proud ultimately and for them to see it all pay off, is it?
0: Oh yeah, I mean like every competition I do, my parents are normally there to watch, which is great. So I always look up at them in the crowd or I see them when I'm walking out. And it makes everything more special to me that they are like, I guess, I feel like I'm giving something back, you know,
1: yeah.
0: Winning the medals and doing everything that they get to see. I think, I mean, even if I didn't win them, I'm still pretty sure they would have been happy, but I'm happy for myself. I'm able to show what they've done for me.
1: So you're doing it for them a bit?
0: I'd say, yeah. A lot of the time I do it for them. I do it for my twin brother. And obviously I do it for myself a bit too. But, you know, it is all to do with your family. They're the people that bring you to the sport.
1: Amazing. Okay, your first song choice today is Simple Plan, I'm Just a Kid.
0: Yeah.
1: So explain why you chose this.
0: So when I was younger, I have a lot of swimming competitions on the weekend and I live in Armagh, so they're always a bit further away in Dublin or give it Limerick. And you have those long car journeys and the film that I always watch is Cheaper by the Dozen. And I love that film.
1: A classic. Yeah.
0: I've seen it 50 times maybe. And that song, obviously, is one of the main songs in the film. And that song just brings me back to those drives to the swimming competitions.
1: Yeah.
0: And just watching that movie on repeat.
1: And happy times.
0: Oh, yeah, definitely happy.
1: Okay, here's Daniel Whiffen's first choice today. Simple Plan, I'm Just a Kid.

0: swim meets. You mentioned there that you do it for Nathan as well. Tell me a bit about the twin thing. Are you and Nathan close in a way that I will never be close to another human being that I couldn't conceive of?
1: I'd say that the closest you probably get, I'd say my, because I have another brother too, and we wouldn't even be as close as that. Like, I don't even know, I can't describe it, because we never leave each other's side. We do everything together. We even do the same swimming competitions and the same finals together. It's all, we do, like, even today, he came with me today, you know, like, it's, yeah, we're just not able to be separated.
0: And do you have almost a telepathy kind of between you? Like, is there...
1: Yeah, like you have the cliche, like we finish each other's sentences, or like sometimes if I'm thinking of a song, he can sing it and stuff like that, which is kind of crazy. But yeah, I mean, like even like in terms of feelings as well, like if we're having a conversation with somebody, yeah. I can tell if Nathan doesn't like the person or not, you know, just by feeling it, you know, it's like kind of funny.
0: Yeah. So you're never alone, really, are you?
1: No, never, never. That's why I think, you know, swimming is obviously quite a lonely sport, they say, because of this staring down the black line for so long. But
0: yeah.
1: I think because I've got my twin brother doing it with it every step of the way, then it doesn't become that bad, and that's why I enjoy it.
0: And it's obviously a very supportive relationship. Is there rivalry as well?
1: There's a bit of rivalry. I think when we're younger, we definitely used to fight a lot about who was better, but yeah. Now I think I've maybe cemented my place as the better twin.
0: Okay, and he's okay, is he?
1: I'd say he's okay with it, but he's definitely eyed up now. It's getting better and better. We've been in European and World Finals together, so I think, you know, time can only tell if, you know, the LA Olympics.
0: Okay, it's good that it's not a done deal, so isn't it?
1: Yeah,
0: push the 2 years on, yeah. Is he still getting recognised as you? Yeah,
1: he is. Well, to be honest, they're recognising as the Whiffen twins, which is a
0: okay,
1: bit nicer.
0: Okay, yeah, yeah. Tell me about your second choice. So this is Joe Dassin, Les Champs-Élysées.
1: Yes, the first song I thought of when somebody asked me about my favourite songs, this song. So I used to go to Paris a lot as a child. My parents would always bring us there. It's my favourite city in the world. And, you know, on the open-top buses, when you do the tours with the tour guide and they're speaking, well, they play this song on repeat in between when they're speaking. So when we were back in Paris for the Olympics, we have like a team area where all the teams sit, and then you go to the call room, and I'd blast on speaker in the team area all the other countries this song, just because it brings me back to those memories of every time I come to Paris, my favourite place, and it gets me in the right mindset, ready to race there.
0: Okay, so it's all about, for you, songs are all about the feeling it gives you. Yeah. Okay, here's Daniel Whiffen's second choice, Les Champs-Élysées.

0: Okay, jaunty little number there, Joe Dassin, Les Champs-Élysées, and that's Daniel Whiffen, second choice. So I can just imagine that blasting out in the team area before a race. What are you like before a race?
1: You know, definitely depend on the race, but we're talking like Olympic final where I'm very focused. I've got my headphones on. I'm sitting there about 25 minutes before, just in the zone, blanking out everything in the room, just focusing on breathing and what the job I have to do.
0: Okay, so you're like bringing it right all back into you. And like, is there is there mind games going on between the swimmers?
1: You know, there is some mind games that go on. Like, I would say a lot of the time it's like, you know, maybe somebody shoulders you in a call room, or like somebody's like accidentally spilt water on you.
0: Oh,
1: or,
0: really? Yeah.
1: Well, my type of mind game is that I like to do the walkouts when I walk out to the race. And for the Olympic final, I like walked out writing my name on my hand, writing my name in the history book.

0: And that's my kind of way of putting off my competitors, because they know how confident I am that I'm going to win.
1: So how you roll, like, and all that confidence, that's actually psychological games, actually.
0: Yeah, okay.
1: I think the next song is a kind of a hype song for you, isn't it? The Medusa, Bad Memories. Tell me about this.
0: So this song is played on repeat every time that I walk out for a race. So if you ever see me with headphones on, this song is going to be the song that I'm playing. And I don't know what it is. Every time I either on a night out or like... in a race scenario, this song just gets me in the mood. I play it before my training sessions as well. And I was actually lucky. I went to Ibiza last summer and I met the DJs, Medusa, and they brought me VIP backstage for the song. And I enjoyed it so much. It just brings flashbacks to Paris.
1: Okay. Did you go large in Ibiza? Did you go wild out there?
0: I didn't go that wild, to be honest. I was still in bed by like 3 a.m., but, you know, I didn't go out every night.
1: Okay, here's Daniel Riffin's third choice, Medusa, Bad Memories.

0: Medusa Bad Memories, and that is Daniel Whiffen's walkout song. What is it about it?
1: I think it's like the BPM of the beats in it. Like it gets your heart rate going for me. And that song is like, because obviously before a race you need to be like hyped up, ready.
0: Yeah.
1: Because there's a lot of pain that you have to go through, and that song just kind of gets you ready for it.
0: Because it's not a totally out of control while banging song. Like it's a kind of a controlled kind of euphoria in it, isn't it? How did it feel when you won the Olympic gold medal?
1: Amazing. You know, I'd say actually the main feeling that you get is relief, I think, because...
0: Really?
1: Yeah, I think so, because I knew I was going to win, and like I went out and told everybody I was going to win.
0: Yeah.
1: And then it was like, then I did it, and then it was like, oh yeah, relief. And then I was like, now until the next.
0: Okay. And then you went off and did that open water marathon swim in the Seine, which you described as the worst and the best thing you ever did. Tell me a bit about that.
1: Well, the reason why it was the worst is because I got really ill after it. I think I was in hospital for 3 days. But the best was because the Olympics is all about people coming together and celebrating what they've done in the sport. And for me, I got to do that race with six of my training partners who'd gone from the Tokyo to Paris cycle.
0: Yeah.
1: And six of us all did the race. Some of us did, like my friend came fifth, and then everybody else was around 14th place. And we kind of swam the race all together. So it was kind of my favorite race because of that. I got to share the swim with everybody else instead of just me trying to grind out medals.
0: Okay, yeah. Is there a come down after the Olympics?
1: I think it depends on your goals. Like for me, I'm never going to stop like trying to achieve more. So I was more thinking about LA after Paris finished. So I went on holiday for a bit, and then I was like, I need to get back in the pool.
0: Straight away, pivot.
1: Yeah, I think the come down would probably happen if you were retiring or something like that.
0: Okay. So you know all that confidence and the bold predictions and the swagger and everything. Like it's quite un-Irish in a way. How did all that develop?
1: I think like I guess you have role models in your life that you kind of model yourself off, and you know, I guess people say it's very un-Irish, but there's a lot of Irish sports people who are very confident and show it. And when I went to university, I had a lot of people to model off. We had a lot of swimmers who were world champions, Olympic champions, and one of them was my best friend Felix, and he was very confident, but quietly confident, but he was very approachable, which was what I liked. I liked somebody that, you know, you might not think they're a world champion because the way you can approach them, ask them any question you want, and that's kind of what I wanted to be.
0: Okay. And you have a huge

0: YouTube channel with Nathan. You put a lot in general into your social media. Why is that important to you?
1: Yeah, so I started YouTube in about 2020 during COVID, and then I moved down to Dublin, and my parents wanted to basically see what I was doing. So then I was like, I'll start posting YouTube videos of what I do in the week. And then it kind of progresses this thing of where, like, when I was younger, I never got the opportunity to see what these people in the world were doing, because Ireland was never winning world championship gold medals.
0: Yeah.
1: So it was like, you go on YouTube to have a look at what other people are doing, and there wasn't really that much content. So I was like, I want to show people what they truly do and a true behind the scenes. So then I was like, I'm going to show this on the YouTube channel.
0: Yeah, and it will put manners on a person watching it, like when you see what's involved, like, and the grind, and you know, like they're shouting at you how many drills you're doing now and all this kind of stuff, and you're saying every stroke you do there, that's all a part of when you're going to win the race.
1: Exactly.
0: Can you switch off at all? Are you good at switching off?
1: I'm probably terrible at switching off, honestly. I'm always thinking about swimming, or, you know, I guess the parts that I do switch off, I play a bit of golf, and I also go to the cinema a lot. And that would be like the time I switch off. I mean, but I'm still thinking about something else. It's never not just switching down and not thinking about anything.
0: Do you have to be obsessed?
1: Yes, definitely. I think the obsession is what makes you great. And I think that when I was younger, I was definitely obsessed with the hard work and the grind and the, like, kind of the pain that you get during the training sessions, because you can't really replicate. Like, I always say, like, the joy you get out of a training session is really well never replicated in anything.
0: Really?
1: Yeah, there's never, like, when I finish a set and it's unbelievable, I'll never be able to repeat that kind of feeling in my life. It's kind of addictive.
0: Yeah, okay. Do you think you've met a lot of champions now and everything. Are they all obsessed? Yeah, are they like, they're different to the rest of us?
1: Kind of like a killer mentality is what I like to say. Like, it's a very danger zone. Like, you're just grinding it out and you're just solely focused on the task at hand.
0: So you're actually living, like, a fairly extreme form of life, actually. It's life on the edge kind of thing, wow. Your next song choice is JXDN, When the Music Stops. I believe you play this song nearly every day, do you?
1: Three times a day, I think, yeah.
0: Okay, why?
1: I think, right, so the first is my favourite artist, and I think when I go to the pool, it's just a song, when they talk about it in the song, it's about, like, what happens when the music stops, and for me, I take it as what happens when, you know, when people aren't looking and what I'm doing in the background and all the like pressure and all the work that has to go into a performance that lasts 15 minutes every year. And that's why I feel like this song resonates with me.
0: Okay, here we go. This is Daniel Whiffen's fourth choice, JXDN, When the Music Stops.

0: There you go, that's JXDN, that's Daniel Whiffen's go-to song, multiple times a day sometimes, When the Music Stops. So come here, When the Music Stops, do you ever crack under the pressure? Do you ever doubt yourself? Do you ever have, like, down times when you're struggle?
1: I'd say every Tuesday night. Really? It's the hardest session of the week, I would say. Yeah. But I mean, like, in all seriousness, I'd say I had a long streak from 2021, from Tokyo Olympics to Paris, where I just was winning everything and everything was going pretty much right. And then, apart from some setbacks, but then this season I had appendicitis.

0: and I had to get my appendix out, and I had 1 month to train to retain and then compete at the European Championships to hold my, to retain my title. And that was probably the only time in my life where I've had a bit of doubt, because I just had surgery, and I kind of couldn't swim for like a month, and then I had a month of training where I had to get in basically Olympic champion form, and I was able to do it, and I think it was just out of pure determination that I just didn't want to lose, and that was kind of the only time.
1: So there's a learning here for people who are struggling and losing faith and all that kind of thing. What did you learn from that?
0: Honestly, you just have to lean on your support system, like your parents, and they, honestly, parents give you the best advice. My parents were like, look, if you don't win, it doesn't matter, because you can still go on after and be back to full fitness. But my mum was actually had cancer at the same time when I was doing that, and she was telling me about how she was feeling, and I had a similar feeling in terms of getting back to fitness and swimming, and she gave me some advice, which was, you know, you never know what's going to happen in your life and you can't really control it, but these are the times where if you push hard and you truly believe, then some special things can happen. And my mum's all better now. She's in full remission. And that kind of resonated me through the competition and kind of pushed me on to be able to win that European gold back-to-back years.
1: So keep showing up and keep pushing through, even if you're not believing a little bit. Yeah. Work through it, yeah. Yeah. So you were based in California for a while. You've moved back to Dublin now. Do I get the impression California wasn't maybe working for you?
0: Yeah, you know, Nathan went over there 2 months before I did, because I obviously had the surgery, and then I joined him in after. And, you know, the first month was pretty good. I was just getting back to fitness for the Europeans. And then I came back after the Europeans, January time, and then I was like, the work just wasn't what I wanted to do, and the coach wasn't kind of putting together the sessions that maybe he'd promised or what I used to do. So the general feeling for me was that I just need to come back home and just train what I was doing the same as Paris. So when I came back to Dublin 8 weeks ago, I just got straight back on to what I was doing for 5 years previous, before Paris, the Paris Olympics.
1: Okay.
0: And then now I'm just like basically back to full strength and ready for the summer.
1: So you tried a different environment,
0: yeah,
1: and a different system a little bit.
0: Yeah.
1: And you have to know very quickly, okay, this is not actually working for me.
0: Yeah. Well, I could have stuck it out to the end of the year, but my old performance director at Somalia said to me, Daniel, listen, if you leave now, you're going to have no effect on the Olympics in LA, where if you leave it a bit later, you know, it maybe will affect the LA Olympics. So if that for me was like, I need to leave right away.
1: Were you losing focus?
0: Definitely. I think the lifestyle there was definitely, you know, a bit of distraction. And I'd say the people, even in the training group, maybe a bit of a distraction too. So when I came back home, it was all like full locked in again, and it's what I enjoy.
1: Okay, so what I'm hearing is you found yourself enjoying yourself out there, and you realise this is not going to work. You have a big summer coming up swimming-wise, do you?
0: Yeah, I do. So next month I'm in Glasgow at the Commonwealth Games, racing for Northern Ireland. And then 2 weeks after that, we have the European Championships. And I haven't won the Commonwealth Games or the European Long Course Championships. And then we have World Short Course Championships, and I've kind of started this thing called a Grand Slam. It's in other sports.
1: Okay.
0: I didn't have it in swimming. And the three, I've won the Olympics, I've won the World Long Course, and I've won the European Short Course. And they're kind of the hardest competitions to win that I've done. So then I was like, oh, I need to win these next three, and they're all in 2026. So that's kind of my goal for 2026.
1: And you're going to win them all?
0: Yeah, of course I'm going to win them all.
1: Absolutely, okay. come here, you have a mixed relationship with your tattoos, do you?
0: Yes.
1: Tell me a bit about your tattoos.
0: So I have a couple of tattoos. Obviously, the Olympic rings was my first tattoo. Every Olympian will get it, just to show, like it. Basically, when you see Olympic tattoo, you just need to look at the amount of work that people put in to actually get there. I have, I've got the Commonwealth logo on my ankle. And then one of my favourite tattoos is when my mum hates tattoos, and she's like, you can never get a tattoo, only the Olympic rings. But when I was younger, I always wanted to get the back of the Olympic medal if I ever won one. And then after Paris, I obviously won two, and I was like, I've got to get that tattoo. So that's on my other forearm. And then I've got my favourite tattoo is my shamrock on the inside of my ankle. I've got it matching with Nathan. And that's basically just to show like where I've come from, all the hours I put in the pool in Ireland and kind of showing people, you know, I'm proud to be Irish and I want to represent at the highest level.
1: Okay. So what's the ambivalence about them for you?
0: I just, some of them, you know, like, it's just like, it's a tattoo. I just, you know.
1: Yeah, okay. Okay. It's clear from everything you've been saying that family is everything to you, and I'm glad to hear that your mom is doing well now and everything. And I think your final pick is a kind of a tribute to her and to your family a little bit, isn't it? And and now, look, we wouldn't normally allow this, but go on, tell me about your last song.
0: Yeah, so my favourite time of year is Christmas, and it's mainly because the whole family comes together. You know, it's also the hardest point of the season for training because it's kind of the part of the season where there's no competitions and you're putting in all the work that you will see at the end of the season. So yeah, I picked a Christmas song because it brings back joy from all the holidays that I've done around the world at Christmas. I've been to some weird places. I've had Christmas in India one time and, you know, that was weird. So it just brings back so many memories of every Christmas, the 24 that I've gone through.
1: Okay, before we go to that, do me a favour. Someone texts in here and said, can you give a shout out to my cousin Ian Gilvary with Team Munster, who won gold this morning in the 400 metres at the Special Olympics? But listen, would you give a shout out to all the athletes who are in the Ireland Summer Special Olympics Games this weekend?
0: Yes, a mass shout out to all the people competing at the Summer Games, the Special Olympics in the National Aquatic Centre in Dublin. I was actually there this morning, so I got to see a sneak peek of what they were doing, and it seems something special, so good luck to everybody.
1: Okay, that'll mean a lot to them, I know. Okay, Daniel Whiffen, thank you so much. That was packed with so many insights. That was absolutely fascinating. Thank you so much. We'll all be cheering you on this summer as you win all around you. We'll finish now on your final music choice. We're not going to take too much of this because it'll put us all in the wrong frame of mind for a summer's day. This is Michael Bublé. It's beginning to look a lot like Christmas. It's

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9: Dexter says, Daniel Whiffen is half my age and so inspirational. He's an amazing character, isn't he? I loved him. Daniel and Nathan are pretty decent golfers too, says this texter. I'd say those boys don't do anything by half. Yeah, I can imagine. And someone else says, us Irish don't normally like people with that length.

0: level of confidence, but Daniel gets away with murder there. You cannot but like him. So true. Okay, let's come back down to earth now with some practical advice. Certified financial planner Leah McMahon, live from Limerick. Welcome.
1: Good morning. Or good afternoon, even.
0: Good afternoon, Leah. We're going to talk a little bit about something called the financial culture in a social group or family, and maybe how the financial norms in your social group could be out of step with your own circumstances. And, you know, situations can arise where people expect you to spend more money than you're comfortable with. What do we mean when we say the financial culture in a group?
1: So essentially, like, a financial culture kind of simply is the relationship that you have with money. So it's kind of your attitude, like your habits, your behavior, and that kind of all together shapes how you, you know, save money, how you talk about money. You know, sometimes it's how you earn money. You know, whether you work really, really hard, it's kind of that work harder, not smarter kind of thing, or vice versa. And then how we spend money. So when it comes to, I suppose, typically what shapes a financial culture, you know, it can be your family, you know, your upbringing, essentially, how money was spoken about in the house, experiences that you had with money, you know, whether you, you know, saved it all, whether you were spending it, and generally the environment then that you've been in, whether it's in like that social groups, or typically kind of out in the world.
0: Okay, yeah. We don't talk about money really, do we?
1: No, now I do see there is a better move towards people being more comfortable, because I noticed for a long time as well, you know, I suppose in my role, that people yeah. were particularly uncomfortable talking about money. You know, I've been in situations with clients where, you know, when I first meet them, and you would think, you know, the starting point is to say, you know, how much are you earning? And people are uncomfortable telling me that.
0: Yeah. Yeah.
1: And that makes it really hard to do my job, because if I don't know what's coming in, I don't know how to organise it. But typically, I suppose there's definitely a move, you know, there's a lot more on social media now encouraging people to talk about money. Like, I would do it a lot on, I suppose, kind of Instagram and Facebook, just trying to, you know, make people more comfortable. Because at the end of the day, like, money holds so much kind of power, in the sense of, you know, if you don't have it, you feel like you're missing out. Whereas really, you just need to know what's enough for you, for okay. your lifestyle.
0: Okay. Now, you can know what's enough for your lifestyle, but if we take, let's take some real life situations, right? So, for example, there's big life events, stags, hen party, yeah. weddings, right? And, like, they can basically be the price of a holiday. And there's some people in a group situation are going to think, I'd prefer to spend this money differently on an actual holiday. There's some people in the group who don't have the money for these kind of things. What's your advice there?
1: Yeah, and I've seen that even, you know, I suppose, you know, in my own personal life, you know, I have gone abroad for a wedding. I have gone abroad for hen parties. My other half has done stags as well. And I think, like, you know, for someone that's not within their means, because I know sometimes it's kind of, you know, if there's a wedding abroad, it might be said, but sure, you can make a holiday out of that. You know, and people might kind of say, well, this year I wasn't planning on going on a holiday because, you know, we were changing the car next year. And I think, you know, nobody expects someone else to be putting themselves under financial pressure, but I think it's the honesty around it and kind of saying, look, I can't make this work, but how about we do something else? You know, kind of don't go to them with a problem, go to them with a solution. So if you can't go to the, you know, the hen abroad or the stag abroad, it's, look, I can't make that work right now, but what about yeah. if we went and did this? So it's kind of just bringing a solution.
0: And just say it, okay, yep. yeah. And another one where it can be more difficult to speak out is, right, so say you're out for a meal in a group, right? And some people are ordering starters, cocktails, desserts, whatever. And, like, maybe you're thinking, look, this is not how I'm choosing to spend. This is not how I would choose to spend my money. But then I don't think people feel right about going, well, hang on, I only had a main and two beers. Like, they feel mean to say that.
1: And it is, but I suppose if you think of when you're looking at a bill, I suppose, like, if it makes sense, say if they, you know, there's four of you there and the bill is €200, when you add yours up it comes to kind of 40, you might just say, look, we'll just, you know, we'll split it, you know, 25% each and just kind of add the extra €10 to it. But if it's a case of, you know, your main was €20 and your two beers, you know, added up maybe to another 15, and, you know, basically your share, if you were to divide it, is, you know, 70-80 euro, I think it's fair to say, like, look, this is, you know, who's, do you want to pay all together? Do people want to revolute me? You know, this is my share of it. But I think sometimes you can kind of take control of that situation and say, you know, request the bill and say, right, okay, I'm, you know, 35 euros is mine. What way are you working it out between you? You can actually just change the situation itself and not kind of let yourself fall into doing that. So
0: yeah,
1: kind of be
0: but
1: first
0: you see,
1: initiated.
0: In Ireland, people are terrified of looking mean, aren't they?
1: Oh, completely.

0: But I think, like, if it's a case of, I suppose it kind of depends on why you're doing it. Do you just not see the value and you're just like, I'm not paying 50 quid when mine was only 35? Or if you paid that 15 euro, you know, are you taking away from something, you know, whether, I suppose, a bill or something like that? Are you putting something on the credit card? Because if that's the case, you really have to say, like, this isn't, you know, you can't live your lifestyle off running it on debt.
1: Yeah, okay, so quietly but firmly, kind of. And again, you're not saying it in a negative way, you're just saying, why don't we do this? Families can be another kind of minefield, with, like, different people having different financial cultures. There can be people in families, like, who are earning, you know, wildly different kind of levels of money. But then there's stuff like, I don't know, shared holidays, like where they're booking an Airbnb, or presents for parents, money being given to the kids for, like, birthdays and everything else. If everyone has different circumstances, there can be pressure there, can't there, to feel I have to, like, contribute equally, but actually they weren't earning way more than I am.
0: Completely. And if, like, you look at the situation with kind of siblings, you know, you might have a range of siblings where, you know, one sibling is 35, the next sibling is, you know, 30, 25, and then the last sibling is like 20. So you have a 35-year-old who's probably been out in the working world for at least 10 years, and probably a sibling that's still in college. And I do think, you know, I do think generally what would happen is, you know, the older siblings do take an account that, you know, the younger sibling, you know, they're probably only working part-time. And sometimes it's a division of, right, you know, if the gift is 200 euro, you know, the older siblings might, you know, pay majority of that, and the younger sibling who's not earning as much can contribute to it. Go all inclusive, and someone is saying, you know, well, Airbnb kind of suits me. I like the apartment. You know, I like that it's not cheap and cheerful, but, you know, I don't need the five-star treatment. So it is kind of saying, right, if we're going all in together, then, you know, we have to kind of find something that suits us all. It can't be your preference or my preference, or basically you go to the same place and you stay separately.
1: So the thing that keeps coming through here is that basically, in general, we kind of need to communicate about these things, as awkward as Irish people might feel about it, yeah?
0: Exactly. And the thing is, it's going to stay awkward as long as we stay awkward about it and we stop communicating. Because, you know, in other countries, like, you know, especially, like, I think it was Denmark, I was reading something, like, they're very straight out money. America are kind of different as well, in the sense, yes, they kind of spend a bit more, but they're very specific. Like, even only this week, you know, I was on holiday with an American, and, you know, the difference when we were speaking about money, you know, I could see even myself that, geez, this is different to, you know, how we speak about money at home. But they're just a little bit more comfortable saying, you know, it is what it is, this is what we're doing, even talking about salaries and everything. But the thing is, it becomes, I suppose, a source of comparison and shame when we don't talk about it openly, whereas really it should be a source of information.
1: So we're giving it the power, actually.
0: 100%.
1: And the world doesn't end if people actually communicate about it.
0: No, it does not.
1: Okay. Certified financial planner Leah McMahon, thank you very much for that. Text here, O'Connor, what are you doing playing that song? I'm not going to read out every text that refers to me as O'Connor, by the way, but I do kind of, I do favour them. Now I'm stressed about buying presents. Whose turn is it to host the dinner? Have I enough drink and taters in Gur? It is amazing how Christmas song will trigger us, isn't it? Cormac O'Hara, what have you got coming up at 1 o'clock today?
2: Well, O'Connor, I'll tell you what we have. And your previous guest couldn't be more on point, because we have, as people know, we have relative calm here in terms of protests and strikes and people demanding more money up to now, relatively recently.
1: Okay.
2: Now, the public pay agreement that we all abide by runs out in 10 days. So we're going to have a key senior trade union negotiator in the next round of talks, which are due to happen soon, laying out the demands on pay increases. Now, this is really intriguing. So this, Kevin Callanan from Force and SIPTU will tell us why there should be pay increases and at what level, I think, I hope. It's really intriguing because it runs out the current pay agreement in a few days' time. We have a cost of living crisis, as alluded to and as everybody knows, and the unions are really bullish after the last set of protests. But they also know that the government has 9 billion of a surplus. But everybody also knows that if you strip away a handful of multinationals in this country, we're effectively in deficit. So what's sustainable in terms of pay increase? It's a really intriguing conversation. The other thing we'll discuss

0: Gossip is, as well, O'Connor, is the ban on evictions that was, on no-fault evictions that was proposed by the Housing Committee during the week. And this is really intriguing because they're obviously concerned about the rise in homelessness. Over 17,000 people homeless in the country, over 5,000 children. And the last time the government intervened, the new rent rules, it coincided with a spike in evictions as well. So I think there's a, even among government TDs and the Housing Committee, there's a sense that we need to do something to stop the rise in homelessness. I mean, I wonder how people would feel if the number of homeless people in this country passed 20,000, that threshold.
1: Yeah.
0: I mean, is that tolerable? You know, in Ireland today, in a country with a surplus of 9 billion, like what is
1: we
0: tolerable?
1: We used to talk with horror about what if it went to 5,000, what if it went to 10,000, what if it went to 15,000.
0: Yeah, it's always key.
1: Yeah,
0: and the other one, there seems to be...
1: The envelope keeps getting pushed.
0: The last one I might mention, we'll definitely talk about this, there seems to be a little bit of a backlash or a demand of a conversation of the Taoiseach and others in government, the desire to end the triple lock. So Fianna Fáil TDs have written to the Taoiseach, they say, we want... a parliamentary party discussion, so we'll talk about
1: that. So that's the next schism coming. Okay, Cormac O'Hara coming up at 1 o'clock. Thank you, Cormac. We'll take a break.
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1: Shane Smith, good afternoon.
9: How are you?
1: So Shane, you're of course a chef and the author of Loaf Tin Bakes. Shane, we can all fall into kind of boring habits when it comes to making packed lunches.
9: Yes.
1: But they can be a lovely thing, not just for school, but for a day out, a picnic, the beach, whatever. So you're gonna help us make packed lunches great again today.
9: there's weight on my shoulders now.
1: Do you actually make packed lunches?
9: I won't be a packed lunch person, but just like today when the sun is out, I have this grow for heading out and sitting in a field somewhere. I don't know, that's the country boy in me coming out now. But there's nothing like it. Food tastes so much better when you're outside in the sunshine.
1: Okay, now first, briefly, what do we need to know about safety? Because food that's either heating up or cooling down, that's the dangerous
9: yes,
1: food,
9: exactly. You kind of have two categories. So you have your chilled food and your ambient food. So the food that you kind of want to keep cold is the high risk food. So definitely the one thing to factor in, if you are going to be bringing something chilled, if you're heading out for a picnic, whether that's like a sandwich with a mayonnaise filling or something cream based, you have to keep it in an ice box or keep it cold. So what I always do generally, if you don't have those fancy ice packs, is I fill a plastic bottle of water halfway, pop it in the freezer, and then you can kind of take that out and put that into a little box, and then that'll kind of act as a cooling as well. So your kind of danger zone is above 5 degrees, so you kind of want to ensure that whatever food you're bringing out, if it's going to be chilled, that you keep it as cold for as long as possible, just with safety, because you don't want to be...
1: Okay, and mayonnaise is deadly, isn't
9: it? Yeah, mayonnaise are kind of cream-based ones, so again, you're kind of thinking of sandwiches straight away, whether it's a coronation chicken or an egg salad or something, you know, the mayonnaise is high risk. So if it's going to be sitting in a warm little picnic basket, although that looks lovely, it's not going to do you any favours in 8 hours' time if it's been sitting out somewhere warm. So just keep that in mind, just whenever you're you're planning, whether you're, if it's for family or friends, just if you are going to be bringing anything that's high risk, something that generally

0: think about it. What you'd have in your fridge at home, if you're going to be taking it out of your fridge to put it into a box, it needs to be kept cold.
1: Okay. So let's start with, this would be an ambient one.
0: Yes.
1: Goat's cheese courgette muffins.
0: So now, from that, we were reared, I suppose.
1: I know, yeah. Sounds good, though,
0: These are really, really good. And savoury muffins, savoury scones are a really safe bet, so you don't have to worry about them. So this is a very simple, basic muffin mix of your flour, salt, pepper, raising agent, eggs. But courgettes are great. They don't add a whole lot of flavour, but they keep your muffins nice and soft and moist.
1: Okay.
0: So again, they're a good way of sneaking veggies in there as well. But then the goat cheese is really delicious with that. I've been making these ones for years. They add a lovely little hit of saltiness to the muffins as well. So kind of like a grown-up muffin. So again, the same with a scone. You know, you can kind of jazz up savoury scones, whether that's with smoked cheese or herbs. Kind of think about outside the box slightly, you know.
1: Cheese into anything, basically.
0: Yeah, cheese.
1: Is the game
0: see where this is going. Cheese is where it's at.
1: Yeah. And once the cheese is integrated in,
0: You're fine. I've never heard anyone getting sick from cheddar cheese.
1: Yeah, and a pizza muffin as well, you're saying.
0: So if you have, I suppose, younger people in the house or, you know, they want to kind of help you out as well, something simple, just like the courgette muffin that we'll be sharing, I believe, the recipes later.
1: We'll put all the recipes up on the website. Yeah.
0: Just by adding in cooked pepperoni in there, and again, a little bit more cheese. You know, you have a lovely kind of a pepperoni muffin as well. And those kind of ones, once you bake them and chill them, they can stay ambient. You can bring those out with you when pack your lunchbox or your picnic box.
1: For people who aren't bakers, what is the trick to making a good muffin?
0: Not over-mixing.
1: Okay.
0: So I think it's one of those things, I think, whether it's a sweet or a savoury muffin, people love to get in. I think it's a wooden spoon and bowl mentality from growing up, and you're just mixing
1: and
0: the lard. So I always find with muffins, if you have kind of overmixed it, you can kind of leave it sitting unbaked in the bowl, cover it with a tea cloth for about maybe 10 minutes while your oven's preheating, and then fill up your cases and bake them. That gives the gluten time to relax that's in the muffin mix, and then you're not left with a heavier, stodgier kind of a muffin.
1: Okay, so how do you want your mix to be?
0: You want it to be nice and soft. If it's a kind of like a firm, dense mixture, then the chances are you're probably going to have a firm, dense muffin. So again, raising agent in there.
1: So you want air in it.
0: Exactly. But let it rest. Resting is important. I say the same with scones. If you've kind of overmixed a scone mix a little bit, let your scone mix rest. Cut them out, put them on the tray, rest them for maybe 10 minutes while your oven preheats. And just by giving it that 10 minute resting time, it allows the gluten to relax, so you get a lighter, softer bake.
1: Okay, now you have a very ambitious idea here. Naturals.
0: Again,
1: we're assembling on site in the field, yes?
0: This is on location.
1: Okay,
0: So keep away from the seagulls with this one, I think this is key. So again, if you're kind of thinking ambient and you don't want to bring high-risk food with you, you know, nachos is a safe one. You know,
1: Is it? Okay, I thought you'd need like three different levels of
0: No. Well, if you start going into like spicy mince filling and that kind of stuff and sour cream, it's different. But you can do ambient nachos. So you can have your gorgeous kind of tortilla chips. You can have your salsa. Your tomato salsa, you can even buy that in the jar as well. That's fine to be left ambient. And then again, you have your jalapenos, you can put in sun-dried tomatoes, onions, so you can kind of layer it up, but kind of keep away from the creamier side of things. So again, your sour cream or your meats, so you can kind of go for a vegetarian.
1: But you could have some cheese.
0: 100% grated cheese will be fine on that one as well.
1: And so put everything into individual little pots.
0: And then you can buy the little jars as well, and have the little jars of salsa, and just bring everything to location. If you have like a board or a baking tray, put them all on it and let people just help themselves. So it's kind of a fun kind of interactive one.
1: And tell me about croissant sandwiches.
0: This sounds super
1: indulgent.
0: The Celtic Tiger is back here. Yeah. This is a real boom one.
1: But a croissant in itself is a rich luxury kind of food, but like, let's add stuff to the let's add sugary things and savoury things.
0: I think if you're kind of sick of the sliced pan, and don't get me wrong, I love a sliced pan as well, but if you want to do something a little bit more fun and creative, the stuffed croissant. So again, if you kind of are a croissant, I'm not going to butcher the French pronunciation, cut it in, but you can load it there with again, like an egg mayo. This one you keep cold. So again, if it's coronation chicken with chicken mayonnaise, curry powder, that's lovely in there. Vegetarian caprese, that would be just sliced mozzarella and sliced tomatoes with basil. Very simple, but again, you're just kind of using a playful turn on the sliced bread by using a croissant instead, and you get that lovely buttery flaky pastry.
1: And you do them up at home, and they're in a cooler bag.
0: They're in your little cooler bag, so you'll have your chicken filling or your egg filling, whatever that be, in a little pot in your cooler bag, and just kind of assemble on site then as well.
1: Okay, here's another ambitious one. Now you've got skewers, watermelon and feta, or peach and halloumi.
0: Yes, so you can jazz these up or keep them as simple as possible. Like if you don't have a cooler bag, fruit will carry for a while, whether it's grape skewers or if you've got pineapples in there as well. But if you have a cooler box, feta cheese is lovely with watermelon, that lovely kind of firm salty cheese with the sweetness of watermelon is really

0: there as well, but you can keep them vegetarian with tomatoes and stuff like that, that you don't need to keep cold.
1: Okay, we'll put up the chocolate fudge loaf. We'll put up the recipe for that. Presume that's from your loaf tin bake.
0: Yes.
1: But I'm interested in this idea. You're suggesting dessert jars.
0: Oh, it's the way to go.
1: Yeah.
0: It's just food on the go and food out. So if you all, I think we all have loads of jam jars left open at home as well. So if you've got your glass jam jar with your little lid on it, kind of wash them, keep them clean. And then when you're heading out for whether it's a picnic or a lunch outside, you can make your desserts in those jars, whether it's a tiramisu, whether it's a cheesecake or something as simple as an eaten mess. You can buy your meringues outside, put your cream, your fruit, your meringues, and then you close them with the lid for the jam jar as well. Leave them in the fridge until you're ready to go, then pop them into your cooler and then bring them. And all you need to do then is pop the lid, you have your little spoon with you, and then you have dessert ready to go. And there's no messing, you're eating out of the jar. It's simple, it's easy, but it's really lovely as well.
1: Loads of little knacky ideas there. Yes. I think you did make lunchboxes great again, and those recipes are all up on our website now, and you'll find Shane at Chef Shane Smith on social media and Instagram. Shane Smith, thank you very much. By the way, just a reminder that Lighthouse Night is tonight on RT Radio 1, and it's from the Bailey Lighthouse and Blacksod until 1 a.m. That's it from us. 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Today's show was produced by Siobhan Hogan. Research was by Katrina McFadden. Adam O'Dea was the broadcast coordinator, and Ruth Kennington was on sound. Someone says, I hope the schools in Roddy's area have him in to chat with the senior cycle students. How could you not love his attitude? Absolutely. I think so many people got so much out of Mary and Roddy and all our contributors to the Class of 2026 advice today. Stay tuned for Saturday with Cormac O'Hara. I'll talk to you tomorrow.
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14: Good afternoon.
9: Lebanon's civil defence agency has said 16 people have been killed in new Israeli strikes on the Nabatea district in the south of the country.

0: The Israeli military said it was striking Hezbollah in response to overnight projectile launches from the Iran-backed group. Lebanese official media is reporting that at least seven people were killed in an Israeli strike on the village near the southern city of Sidon. Kate Farley from our foreign desk reports.
1: The preliminary agreement between the United States and Iran has barely come into effect, and already it appears close to unravelling. The deal calls for an end to fighting on all fronts, including Lebanon. But last night saw a fresh wave of deadly attacks, despite yesterday's declaration of another ceasefire between Israel and Hezbollah. According to the Lebanese state news agency, Israeli warplanes, drones and artillery targeted more than a dozen areas, many around the city of Nabatea. While the IDF said the Iran-backed militant group fired more than 50 projectiles overnight. Today, key mediators Pakistan and Qatar are holding a series of meetings in Switzerland amid renewed diplomatic efforts to get the deal back on track, while US Special Envoy Steve Witkoff is also reportedly en route for the start of delayed technical talks. But whether Iran will engage, given the situation in Lebanon, is still unclear.
0: Police in Britain have confirmed that at least one person has died and 89 others were injured in a train crash in England. The driver of one of two passenger trains died in the collision near Bedford yesterday evening. 28 people remain in hospital, including nine who are in a critical condition. The British Transport Police Chief Constable Lucy Dorsey said there will be a thorough investigation.
2: There will, of course, be a lot of questions as to what exactly happened last night. I would really like to reassure everyone that specialist investigators from British Transport Police are working with colleagues at the Rail Accident Investigation Branch to gather the facts and determine what has happened. They are extremely experienced, and I would ask that we all refrain from speculation.
0: The Polish Prime Minister Donald Tusk has called on the presidents of Ukraine and Poland not to stoke tensions between the two countries. The Polish President Karol Nawrocki announced he was stripping the Ukrainian President Volodymyr Zelensky of Poland's top honour after Mr. Zelensky caused outrage by renaming a Ukrainian army unit after a nationalist insurgent army that massacred Poles during World War II. Donald Tusk said the two leaders should calm emotions. A 77-year-old man has died following a crash involving a tractor in County Tyrone yesterday. Desi Sheridan from Tatty Ray was killed in the single vehicle crash in the Finton area outside Oma. Emergency services were called to the crash involving a red Massey Ferguson tractor in the Tully Cunny Road area at around 6 o'clock in the afternoon. The PSNI said an investigation is underway. Gardaí are appealing for witnesses after a home in Cork was targeted with an explosive device on Thursday. The device was discovered in Bandon and no injuries were reported. Gardaí have asked for anyone who may have seen anything unusual in the Laurel Walk, Allen Square, North Main Street and Dunmanway Road areas to contact them. Met Éireann is forecasting highs of up to 26 degrees this coming week, with the highest temperatures expected on Monday and Tuesday. Last month, Ireland experienced its hottest May on record, when a high of 30.9 degrees was recorded in County Limerick and County Tipperary. High temperature records in much of Europe are also likely to be broken in the coming days, with Britain, France, Spain, Switzerland and Germany all raising heat alert levels.
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0: It will be dry today with long spells of sunshine and just a slight chance of isolated light showers. Highest temperatures of 16 to 22 degrees. And that's all from the newsroom for now.
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5: You're very welcome on today's programme. A senior trade union negotiator lays out demands on pay increases. Will the government's new homeless action plan, soon to be published, halt the rise in homelessness? And unrest in Fianna Fáil as several TDs sign a letter over plans to reform the triple lock.

0: You're very welcome to the programme. You can text 51551. You can WhatsApp right now 0870 32 32 32, and email saturday@rte.ie. Our panel this afternoon: Niall Collins, Minister of State at the Department of Agriculture, Food and the Marine, and a Fianna Fáil TD for Limerick County. Darren O'Rourke is a Sinn Féin TD for Meath East, and Sinead Gibney is a Social Democrats TD for Dublin Rathdown. You can text right now. We'll come to your text right throughout the programme. But let's start with the pay talks. With the current pay deal due to expire within a week or two, 10 days I think, exploratory talks were held between unions and government this week, but ran aground. Now, the context here is an energy and general cost of living crisis, which we've talked about in this programme, and many people obviously are suffering through. The government knows it'll face a trade union negotiating team more bullish after recent protests, and the unions know that the government has a 9 billion surplus in its back pocket. But what kind of pay increases are sustainable? These negotiations may be extremely tough. I'm joined now by one of the key negotiators on the union side. That is Kevin Callanan, who's General Secretary of the Fórsa Trade Union and Chair of the Public Services Committee of the Irish Congress of Trade Unions. Kevin, you're very welcome to the programme.
1: Good afternoon, Cor.
0: There were exploratory talks this week, isn't that right? Is it fair to say they ran aground?
1: Yeah, the position is the Minister briefed Cabinet on Tuesday morning, and after that we met with his officials on Tuesday evening and again on Thursday morning. But at the end of that dialogue, we concluded that there wasn't a basis to commence formal negotiations. And the reason being, putting it as simply as possible, Cormac, the people we were talking to really want to approach this in the same way that things have been approached since 2010. Interestingly, when the minister spoke to the National Economic Dialogue on Monday last, his speech referenced that. He referenced 2010. Now, I accept that that may be a speech written by officials, but I think it's telling. We're arguing for a different approach on this occasion, not one where we agree the themes, invite the WRC to facilitate a process, and then at the end of a couple of weeks, maybe more than a couple of weeks, pay comes on the table. We're saying we need to address the approach that's going to be taken to pay early on, and we need a different type of deal on this occasion.
0: And I'll come to your demands on that in just a second, but it seems to me late in the day to be discussing all of this. I think the current pay deal, correct me if I'm wrong, runs out in 10 days. So we will have a period where there will be no pay deal, correct?
1: Exactly. 10 days time, this agreement expires. We're not responsible for that. And that also makes us worry about the attitude. It's not just the fact that the commencement of the process took place so late in the day. There are a number of other things that we're concerned about. Listeners may remember that prior to the last negotiation 2.5 years ago, eventually the minister gave a commitment that the financial emergency measures in the public interest legislation would be repealed. I've given up raising this at meetings. I haven't had replies from the minister to letters over a year ago. We know that something's happening, but they haven't told us what it is, so we're suspicious in relation to that. But 2.5 years on, more importantly, most of our members haven't received all of the current deal. There was a 1% local bargaining transaction to take place last September, and for the vast majority of people in the public service, they haven't received the benefit of that.
0: Who's responsible for this happening so late in the day?
1: Well, I think the process works on the basis that the government initiated. The minister brings a note to Cabinet. That only happened last Tuesday, so we see the responsibility on their side.
0: But Cormac, if there's a chasm then, if there's an uncertainty as to what the pay deal is, if there is nothing, is there a greater risk of industrial action?
1: Huge risk. I mean, we're heading into a situation where we haven't faced it for over 40 years. So even in the social partnership era, there was a public service pay agreement as part of the national deal. Since 2010 and the Crow Park Agreement, there have been public service agreements, multi-annual public service agreements. The government negotiators say that their preference is for a multi-annual deal. To be honest, looking at it from the citizens' point of view, if we can get that right, that certainly is the best outcome. But we're now heading into a situation where, on the union side, we're going to have to press for a pay increase for the second half of this year, maybe even beyond that. We're going to have to press to get finality on the local bargaining claims, not just the 1% that was due last September, but the entirety of the claims. For example, in post-primary teaching, there was a settlement with the Department of Education for the 3% local bargaining to be paid in return for cooperation with the leave insert cycle reform. That's just one example of countless examples.
0: And I'm reading, and you can correct me if I'm wrong, I want to be fair here, implicitly you're suggesting paralysing protests and strikes if there's no movement.
1: I think it may take a number of weeks, but there are, separately to all of this, there are a number of things that were in process that without an agreement are probably going to kick in even from July. But in addition to that, look...
0: What are they?
1: Well, we had a dispute in my own union, Forza, that was paused last week in relation to 25 perfusionists. They operate the heart-lung machine for heart surgery. They have a Labour Court finding that their pay should be restored from a particular date. This isn't something that is up for negotiation. It's been to the Labour Court and the Labour Court have pronounced on it and we can't get it implemented. But it's more than just pay, Cormac, right? What we're arguing for is give people as much certainty as possible in uncertain times, not just in relation to pay. We're facing into huge disruption to the labour market in respect of AI. That's going to affect the entire economy, but including the public service. We need to try and approach that collaboratively, not just in relation to the effect on people immediately, whether that's the need to retrain, to upskill, but actually at a broader government level. And this is where kind of broader social dialogue comes into play. We need to look at, you know, how are we going to plan for that, to share the benefits of AI with workers generally, to reinvest in public services. Like, we need more, we need more carers, we need more therapists, but we need to create the places so that we have the people coming out to take those up.
0: And certainty in a time of uncertainty, which is very, very difficult, I know. But let's come to pay, though, and the level of pay increases that you are demanding on behalf of your members, because the context to all of this is that we have inflation at about 3.6% at the moment. It could be 5% according to the central bank next year. We also have huge uncertainty, demands for a living, or all parties buying in for a living wage, but I'm not sure where the movement is on that. But on the other side of it, you have question marks about how sustainable pay increases are, because if you strip away, well, I mentioned the 9 billion surplus, if you strip away a handful of multinationals, we're in deficit in this country. So let me ask you very frankly, what kind of pay increases are you demanding?
1: I think all of that kind of points to the type of approach that we're suggesting. People are struggling out there and they're struggling badly. What we're saying is, look, nobody can be sure. The central bank can't be sure, as you correctly point out this week. They can't be sure of what inflation is going to be the following week. We're arguing that at the outset, we should develop a formula linked to the movement in prices. If there's to be a multi-annual agreement, that it should be a formula linked to prices over a few years. Our experience, and I think it's the experience of workers across the economy in general, is that the losses that were suffered as a result of inflation in 2021, 2022 and into 2023 has only been made good in headline pay figures really by now. So it's taken that long to catch up. We need a much more tight way where workers can maintain their living standards. Now, in relation to the living wage, we were disappointed, like everybody else, that the government moved away from the commitment in the previous programme for government to move to a living wage based on a relationship with medium incomes.
0: So do you want the living wage back on the agenda, and do you want pay increases to the tune of, what, 5%?
1: I think the question of the living wage is broader than just the public service, so it's not for these talks. We haven't put a figure, Cormac. We're saying the government have expressed a preference for a multi-annual agreement.
0: Okay.
1: We're open to that, but we're saying the approach has to be different. We're not just going to go into a process and then they put a figure on the table at the end of the day. How would we go back to members and say, well, the increase is X, when they would say to us, the central bank are saying, well, it could be Y, or indeed it could be Z.
0: Well, I can deduce from that if the rate of inflation is 5% next year, that's where the pay demand has has to be.
1: Well, we're saying in order to maintain living standards, it needs to be closely linked to inflation. Members are

0: asking very fair questions, Cormac, because they have seen a few months ago on the back of the fuel protests how considerable Exchequer resources were mobilised to address that. Okay. And they're very, very attuned to where are the government going to make their priorities on this occasion. Which and is, that's what we're trying to get across.
1: Which is why I say that unions, I'm detecting, are far more bullish after those protests particularly. Look, they'll be really tough negotiations on both sides, I imagine. My thanks for your time this afternoon, Kevin Callanan, General Secretary of the Force of Trade Union and the Chair of the Public Services Committee of the Irish Congress of Trade Unions. Thank you for joining us. I'm going to turn to our panel now and throw that out. Niall Collins, Minister of State with Fianna Fáil, Darren O'Rourke of Sinn Féin and Sinead Gibney of the Social Democrats. Pay, Niall Collins, has to be addressed up front and it has to match inflation. Would you accept that as a central tenet of the negotiation?
2: Well, in fairness to Kevin Callanan, I think he's laid it out in pretty clear terms, the scenario that a lot of workers find themselves in. And I want to acknowledge the workers that we have right across our civil and public service and our state agencies up and down the country, living and working in every community across Ireland. They have contributed to Ireland and do contribute to Ireland on an everyday basis. And their work is valued by government, and I just want to acknowledge that.
1: They want pay increases, though, and they want it ASAP.
2: They do, and we want a successor pay agreement. The pay agreements have provided for stability. They've helped our country grow and prosper and modernise, which is very, very important. And yes, they are entitled to pay increases. And obviously, the government will be seeking, as part of any negotiation, productivity, flexibility, reform, all of which have been built into previous national and public service agreements.
1: The quid pro quo, Darren O'Rourke, that has to be there. Pay increases for sure, but productivity as well.
3: Well, I think there are fundamental questions here, and it's really important to get around the table, and I fully support the union ask in terms of the framework that should apply in relation to that. But I have to say, as my party's education spokesperson, that I know firsthand from teachers and from school communities that they are very frustrated with the current state of affairs. As Kevin mentioned, the existing agreement not fully implemented, certainly as it relates to the local bargaining clauses. So there is, in my opinion, a breach of trust there in relation to that. And I think, you know, I attended the teaching union conferences in ESER, and absolutely I got a sense that teachers were angry, and like other workers across the public and civil service, they recognise that, you know, there are increasing costs every single day and that their wages aren't matching them. So
1: we all saw, if I can come to Sinead Gibney, and you've laid out, Darren, the level of anger there that you're detecting from some people within education. But is Kevin Callanan right? Is, because of the uncertainty, we might finish this month and then we're into a period of no public pay agreement. Does that uncertainty create a greater impetus or probability of strike or protest action?
4: I think it does. And I think, I mean, certainly I and my party back what seems like a very sensible approach from the unions in terms of the way that they're looking for earlier commitments from the government to agree the formula of the negotiations. And I appreciate why they have trust issues with the government. We've heard very clearly why that is the case, where they're not honouring agreed negotiations, both in terms of pay agreements, but also, as we've seen, in terms of court agreements as well, quasi-judicial court agreements. Like, those are things that, when you're coming to the negotiation table again, aren't going to help.
1: But the bulk of the agreements have been honoured, haven't they? And also, the government, in fairness to them, there's huge uncertainty. I mean, we could be in deficit if you strip away windfall taxes.
4: But the state, as an employer, I mean, we have a role to play. And as a government, you are a custodian of that, and you have to honour it. I mean, nobody who's working in the public sector shouldn't be able to live in dignity. And that's the case at the moment. You've heard, like, people are really hurting. And
1: Because the government built up a 9 billion surplus, they were able to move when people actually needed help during the latest energy price shock.
4: But, I mean, you've talked about the surpluses again and again, but, like, they are coming back every time. So we can't work on the idea that there might be a deficit because the surpluses are so uncertain, because because the government have had windfall taxes year after year after year.
1: Hold on,
4: and
1: that is the opposition. That is the opposition relying on

0: windfall taxes.
1: No, it's
0: not.
1: That
0: is surely irresponsible.
1: It is a critique of the government for not investing in long-term planning. I mean, if you look at it in terms of the health sector, for example, I think it was a figure of 1 billion that has been paid in outsourcing to external contractors. And you've got people working in the health sector in the meantime, looking at that, looking at their own terms and conditions deteriorate, their own ability to live a life in dignity with the pay that they're getting, whilst the government outsources. So I'm not saying that we need to rely on those, but I'm certainly saying that the government has not made hay. The government has not invested in the way that it should have.
0: And investing in people who are delivering public services, Minister.
2: Well, look, I don't agree. Like, what we have to do is we have to get around the table. The government is up for this and the government is committed to this. We've been very clear in saying this. Whatever we arrive at the end of the day in terms of an agreement with the unions, and hopefully we will arrive at that, and we want to arrive at that, it will have to be sustainable and it'll have to be workable. And yes, it will have to deliver money directly into workers' pockets, and it will have to deliver productivity and reform and to be able to, you know, move with the times in terms of being flexible and innovative inside in the workplace.
0: And that's hugely, hugely important. Do you back pay increases to match inflation?
2: Well, look, that's a negotiation.
0: And what's your position on that?
2: Well, look, I mean, I absolutely acknowledge that we have cost of living issues for a vast majority of our people and our workers in this country. That's something that we have to live up to. We've come through a really challenging...
0: Can you give me an unequivocal position for you personally on that? Because it seems to me if your pay increase is not matching inflation, you're getting a pay deduction.
2: Well, look, I can't...
0: You give me your own position.
2: I'm giving you my own position. We have to acknowledge that we've been through an inflationary, a real high period of inflation over the last number of years. Thankfully, inflation dipped, but prices did not taper back. As we know, when you come out of an inflationary period, prices, unfortunately, remain stubbornly high at the level, even though inflation may have stopped or slowed. So from that point of view, this is complex, but thankfully, by virtue of the efforts of our civil and public service and indeed of the private enterprise economy in Ireland, we have relatively good public finances, relatively stable public finances.
0: Your answer then, I'm not quite sure as to whether Minister of State Niall Collins is backing pay increases in the next round of pay talks.
2: I've already answered that.
0: What is the answer, yes or no?
2: Of course I'm backing pay increases. I want to see pay increases for our workers.
0: To the level of inflation.
2: Well, I can't give any commitments. you know that. Look, come on, Cormac.
0: I know.
2: We're supposed to be serious when we're discussing.
0: Well, I am, but it's just difficult to get an answer. Yeah. I do appreciate.
2: It's not difficult, but look, we're at the start of a process. Okay, we're at the start of a process. Let the process run its course. Let the appropriate people get around the table. And to be fair, as I said at the outset, Kevin Callan has laid it out very fairly and very starkly.
0: And timeline on this?
2: Well, hopefully it can be completed as speedily as possible to give the certainty. You know, that was a word that Kevin uttered on a number of occasions in his contribution earlier, and I would agree with him 100% in relation to that. People have to have certainty, and certainty obviously feeds into stability, and stability has helped our country. If we look at the UK, some of the other basket case countries around the world, you know, our nearest neighbour, the UK, look at the crisis that they're going through. Yeah. So we have had prudent management, and the unions and the workers have contributed significantly to the positive public finances.
0: I know you're not calling the UK a basket case, Minister, but can I ask you, Darren O'Rourke, as speedily as possible, a resolution to these talks, what's a realistic timeline, though?
3: Well, I have to say, in the first instance, this process should have started earlier. I think it's unacceptable that the minister and the department were slow. We're a handful of days away from the end of the current agreement. I will also say, to your point in relation to, you know, our overdependence on a small number of very large companies, that lends itself to the argument that we need to diversify and invest in small and medium enterprises. But every single time I speak to a public sector worker, and this issue of, you know, there isn't scope for going further in relation to pay and conditions, every single one of them talks about waste in government spending, in terms of outsourcing, in terms of infrastructure projects, in terms of budget overruns. So I think it's very legitimate for them to raise those points.
0: Okay, look, I pushed the minister, in fairness, in relation to pay increases to match inflation. I'm going to ask you and push you as well, very briefly, and I want a one-word answer. Would you support strikes or protests or industrial action if pay increases don't match inflation? Darren?
3: Well, I think...
0: Yes or no?
3: I would, absolutely, yes.
1: Yes.
0: Okay. Look, thank you. We'll leave it there. Some of the text before you take a break. The government is completely wedded to the free market in all aspects of life, including wages. Workers are regarded as commodities. Their pay is secondary to the demands of the market. Only strike action will change this, says one listener. Another, if inflation is caused by a rise in the cost of essential imports such as energy, that causes money to leave the country. Ergo, living standards cannot be maintained as they were. And one more, if the government think a drip of 1% or 2% over a period of time will suffice, then I have news for them. We'll have industrial action over a longer period of time instead. Workers need a proper pay increase to cover their actions of carbon tax, taxes and levies and all the food and cost of living increases. Big money is needed to bring people to a level playing field, says that minister. Text to 51551. It's going to be a very, very tough negotiation, I can tell you. After the break, the Homeless Action Plan, which is soon to be published by government, and also maybe a reconsideration of a ban on no-fault evictions.
4: Okay, Frank, back it up. Keep coming. Loads of room. Loads of room.
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0: Very welcome back. I'm with Niall Collins, Minister of State of Fianna Fáil, Darren O'Rourke of Sinn Féin, Sinead Gibney of the Social Democrats. I've been joined in studio now by Louise Bayliss, who's Head of Social Justice and Policy at the St. Vincent Society of St. Vincent de Paul, because the Housing Committee, as you know, report during the last, the second half of this week, published in the last few days, raised some eyebrows because they said reconsider a ban on no-fault evictions to prevent a rise in homelessness, and government TDs supporting that among them as well. This just weeks after a major revamp of rent rules that coincided with a rise in evictions. A new child and family homeless action plan has gone before Cabinet and we're told will be published very soon. Child homelessness at over 5,000 is of particular concern, said the committee. So they're moving and proposing moves to do something seriously about it. Louise Bayliss, you're very welcome to the programme.
11: Thanks, Cormac.
0: Can I ask you about that report and that specific proposal in the report, first of all, consider a ban on no-fault evictions again?
11: I can understand why people are calling for it, because we're seeing such a rise in homelessness. We have 5,604. But what I would say is it didn't really solve anything the last time. It was a temporary hiatus. And what happened was we did see family homelessness starting to drop during the period of the eviction ban. But once it lifted, it shot up much higher. And what you're looking at is over the last 5 years, you've seen child homelessness increase by 155%. And that's when it was at the low point, and then it, after the eviction ban. And what it also does is it it unnerves landlords when they don't know whether the eviction ban, the no-fault eviction ban, is coming in. Of course we want to stop it, and we would welcome it if there was a clear plan to what we are going to do at the end of

0: it, if it was part of a strategy that said, we are going to put on an eviction ban for 6 months, a year, whatever it is, mm-hmm. during that time, we are going to prioritise families in emergency accommodation. We are going to ramp up the tenant in situ scheme. We are going to ramp up the 100 million that's there for capital acquisition for long-term family homelessness. If there was that specific thing, and when we came out, those safety measures were in place and held families safe, that would be good. But putting it into place without having those additional measures will only just delay the problem.
1: I don't want to be unfair to government here, because as I mentioned in the intro, there is a new child and family action plan or strategy to focus on those elements of homelessness. So that is coming in the next couple of days or weeks, let's say.
0: Yeah.
1: But do you think that the pieces of the puzzle are or could be in place quite soon to support a temporary ban on no-fault evictions?
0: If the action plan did have some measures that would actually say we can stop people going in and just work with the families there, that would be very welcome. But it really will depend on what the Family Homeless Action Plan is. So I'm part of the National Homeless Action Committee, and we would have met with Minister Brown last week. He told us that it had gone to committee, and he told us that we should have it very soon. We all made very detailed submissions.
1: What were you looking for? What needs to be in that plan then?
0: Well, firstly, you know, we want to make sure that there's an economic reality, because a lot of the prevention measures currently around are focusing on single adult homelessness, which was the traditional homelessness. It's not looking at the economic reality of homelessness which families face. So it would have had measures around housing first, which are all very needed. It would have had something around mental health and addiction issues. They're not really the issues that need to be addressed with family homelessness. What you need are realistic rates for HAP. What you need are prevention measures. You need economic realities as well.
1: But prevention measures, that's a ban on no-fault evictions.
0: Prevention would help, but it's not really addressing the key problem. What we know is HAP has not been increased in over 10 years. That's a major driver of family homelessness. When you're looking at it, if we look at people on HAP, their at-risk of poverty rate is much higher than the general population. It's 20.5%. However, after the housing costs, and bear in mind, they're people who have been assessed as in need of social housing and qualify for social housing, but because of landlord top-ups, they're not paying social housing rates. So their at-risk of poverty rate is 20.5% before housing costs. After housing costs, it jumps up to 58%. That is that landlord top-up is crucifying families, and in many cases they just cannot continue to pay those high rates.
1: And reinvest in tenant in situ, you say?
0: Reinvest in tenant in situ as a key prevention measure. That would be massive. And we know that we saw, I think it was Ona Breen from your own party, Darren O'Rourke, who said there was a 66% drop in the tenant in situ scheme from 2025 to 2024. That is something that in the middle of a crisis we should be ramping it up, not cutting it.
1: Okay. Can I ask you two more questions before I turn to the panel? One is, and I was trying to get this and I found it extremely difficult to get from the department, even though they furnished us with good data, and my appreciation to them, but I find it very difficult to get detailed figures of how many children are in long-term homelessness. I know you track homelessness. Is that something that's difficult to come by?
0: Yeah, I do track. I track the homeless figures every month, and they talk about the number of children and they talk about the number of family, but they don't really identify how many children are in which family, and they don't identify the statistics as we have it now. They will say how many families are in long-term homelessness, which is, you know, good data, but they won't tell us how many children are specifically. And children are really, in the current housing situation and homeless situation, they're seen as an add-on, not as a rights holder for themselves.
1: So how many families are in long-term homelessness?
0: I'm not sure.
1: Off the top of your head. We'll try and get that.
0: It's certainly well over 1,000. And we know who are in there. And when we're talking about, I'm talking about two-year long-term homelessness, mm-hmm. the majority of those will be larger families, because there's just no properties in the HAP properties or social housing for them. So when a large family gets into homelessness, they are the families who are trapped. If you're with one child or two children, you've more chance chance of getting out quicker because you can find a two-bedroom apartment. The majority of homeless families who are in long-term families are when they're in need of a three-bedroom, a four-bedroom, and they're very difficult to come across, both in the HAP and the private rental sector and in

0: in social housing. So they're the families. They tend to be Roma and traveller families. So they've already got an additional prejudice that they face when they go to face HAP. But then, of course, the market doesn't match them as well.
1: Louise Bayliss, Head of Social Justice and Policy at the Society of St. Vincent de Paul, thank you very much indeed for joining us. We know, Minister, there's a new strategy to focus on child and family homelessness. It's gone before Cabinet. It will be published very soon. What's going to be in it?
2: Well, I want to acknowledge the impact that homelessness in all its forms, and particularly on children, has. It's a real societal issue, and it's a huge challenge for government. And that's why we're absolutely committed to building more houses. The key to this is building more houses and the supply, ensuring that we have a really robust pipeline that's delivering new housing units into the marketplace, into the country, to allow us to create the social, affordable, and indeed the private sector housing. What we have done in the last number of months is we've tried to create a settled environment, particularly in the rental sector. We have to have that because the Department of Finance and the ESRI tell us that we have to build about 50,000 residential units per year, and to do that it costs about 20 billion euros. Now the state is putting in 9 billion euros, a significant sum of money each year into housing.
1: So and that's for the broader spectrum, but in terms of people who are susceptible to homelessness, HAP hasn't been increased in many, many years.
2: Well, I go back to say to you, it's about supply. So to close that gap, we have to find 11 billion euros. And that's why the private sector, the private investor, the private enterprise has to have certainty. And we didn't have that certainty.
1: Which is a little bit of nuance, if I may. It's not just about supply, surely, because if you're on lower income and you've been served with an eviction ban and new tenancies are at market rents, well, then it's not just about supply. It's about affordability, isn't it?
2: It is about affordability, but if supply is increased, that will have obviously an impact between demand and supply in terms of the price at the marketplace. But I do acknowledge that rents have gone up, and I do think it's my own personal view that HAP has to go up. That's certainly something that I'm lobbying the Minister in relation to, and I'm sure it will be considered in the context of the forthcoming budget.
1: Okay.
2: Like, we have to look at, just want to make this point, if you look at the commencements this year, over last year, and the commencements last year over the previous year, we've seen really significant percentage increases in the terms of commencements and the output of finished housing units, and that's really, really important. Allied to that, as I said, we've given the certainty now to the private sector to come in to invest in the apartment type developments that you particularly need in our bigger towns and cities. That's really, really crucial to meeting the overall demand. When you're in government, you have to look at all of the factors, all of the stakeholders, all of the demands, and there are many, and we have to try and strike the balance. And we feel that we've struck the right balance in relation to this.
1: But
2: we are putting, just to conclude, we are putting an extra 100 million euros into homelessness for this year to try and address, obviously, the spike that we've experienced.
1: Let me bring in Sinead Gibney, because what's key now, we're at risk of homelessness in this country breaching the 20,000 threshold, and we already have over 5,000 children. There's a new strategy to prevent child and family homelessness, and we have a Minister of State telling us in this programme that HAP has to go up, for example. What's key? What has to be in that new strategy for you?
3: Well, I think, the measures that came through from the committee recommendations in the committee report are really important, and we do support the introduction of a no-fault eviction ban, because we believe that people need help right now. And while I appreciate the points around what happened last time, if it is matched, if the government are so sure on their strategy, then obviously those measures will be addressed within the three-year period. That means that we won't see the same backlash again as we did last time. So we do think that is something.
1: I know,
3: people
1: but
3: need help now. Yeah, like,
1: I know,
3: this
1: but
3: is
1: let
3: the
1: me
3: issue.
1: Read, can I read you a text on that? It came before you mentioned that, but I think it's apt. I recently sold up and exited the rental market. I'm so relieved to be out of it. The whole system is pro-tenant, anti-landlord, and talk of another eviction ban will simply continue to drive small landlords out of the market. So based on what you're saying, isn't that a great grave risk.
3: But no, I mean, I don't think it is weighted in favour of tenants. I far from think that. I mean, tenants need better protections in this country. We are an outlier in terms of how little protections tenants have. And meanwhile, to resolve the housing crisis, this government is building apartments everywhere. But people don't feel that they can stay in long-term rental apartments because they're built to let apartments that they're buying. But people, we need to have a situation, if this is supposed to be part of the solution, we need to

0: have a situation like in other parts of Europe where people can see themselves raising families and building communities in these apartments, and that's not the case, and will never be the case as long as the government favour landlords and favour industrial landlords specifically.
1: We've been through this so many times in conversations like this. The government's big gamble is to provide stability for the market, to get more, of course, state involved, but that more private investment involved, to get more supply over a number of years. And then, as the minister has just told us, the hope is that more supply will bring down rent for everyone.
0: But the people who carry the burden of the hurt of that whilst it's developing cannot be the tenants. It cannot be the people who are entering into homelessness every single month.
1: How do you circle that?
0: You introduce things like the no-fault eviction ban, which I believe in parallel will get us to a point, will address the absolute crisis that we're dealing with right now. The families who, like, we are just storing up problems if we have children in homelessness.
1: I understand the desire, but what if an unintended consequence of that is private investors saying, I'm not investing in that market, it's too uncertain.
0: But what if an intended consequence is actually what we achieve, and it is taking people out of homelessness? That's what we have to look at here. I mean, of course, you know, during these periods of transition and in addressing crises, people will feel hurt. But the people who are most vulnerable right now are those children who are spending 1, 2, 3 Christmases in temporary accommodation and won't be able to deal with the repercussions of that for the rest of their lives.
1: Minister, you want to get in?
2: Yeah, well, look, if we keep flip-flopping in terms of policy, nobody will invest. People need certainty. You know, if people are coming in here to build large-scale housing developments or large-scale apartment developments to sell to the private sector or indeed to let to renters, they need to have certainty. I think, you know, most people understand that. And I want to be fair to everybody to point out, like, what we're discussing here is an Oireachtas Housing Committee report. And what the committee said was that it urges the minister to keep all options under review, including an emergency ban and on no-fault evictions. So they're not calling for, the Housing Committee isn't calling for the reintroduction of a no-fault eviction ban. Of course,
1: no,
2: government
1: but the
2: keeps
1: chair of the committee, Micheál Carraghy of Fine Gael, went on Morning Ireland on this station, and he did robustly defend that call to consider it. So it wasn't done
2: but like
1: cleanly.
2: Can I make the point? Everything is kept under review. And to be fair to the minister and to the government, we wrote to local authorities about 9 months ago and said that we want people who are in homelessness, particularly families with small children, young children in homelessness, that we want them prioritised in terms of their allocations policy. So we are working on it, but what we have to do, and I said to you, we have to balance all of the factors. We don't have the luxury in government of getting to speak to one side of the argument or debate. We have to try and arrive at an accommodation that best suits all of the public interests and all of the public demands.
1: The government does not have, Darren O'Rourke. The proof is
2: that the housing output is increasing month on month, week on week.
0: Are the homelessness numbers and price and rent.
3: Other proof that is very clear and is counted in trauma for children and for families is the increase in number who are homeless. I do think it would be really, really important that we identify, and because I feel that there is untold damage being perpetrated on these children in particular, and I think it's a national disgrace. And I think the report, and I know there's a focus on the no-fault eviction ban, and Sinn Féin does support that on a temporary basis, but I think this is a significant. There's lots of committee reports. This is a significant committee report. And across the political spectrum, there's a call for an emergency response. And it's to Louise's point. It's what we do in the here and now. I think a temporary eviction ban buys some time, but it's what you do with the time.
4: Exactly.
3: And for example, Owner Brin had those figures in terms of, and I know as a constituency TD, that the tenant in situ scheme worked. Mm-hmm. It was a thing that the government did that we said, yeah, do it. And we support it. What did they do? They slashed they constrained the criteria in relation to the extent that local authorities are buying half as many properties as they were before. So that's something that has to happen, and it's a recommendation.
4: But it's also the tenant in situ was really, really good, and it really did. It was a really strong preventative measure. But also another tool that would really help what you're saying, Sinead, about those in current crisis would be a realistic social housing allocation. We have, for the first time on the positive note, as the Minister has said, the increase of supply is happening. However, it's not being targeted at those who are in an acute crisis, and it should be. I mean, if I walked out of this room today and I fell and broke my hip, I'd be operated

0: on today, it wouldn't be that that somebody else is on the housing on the hospital list for 3 years. So we need to do that with housing, and especially where children are involved.
1: And I just want to mention a couple of the other measures that I think are low-hanging fruit that this government are currently doing victory laps on around things like short-term lets and the dereliction. And it's insane to me that 20 years into a housing emergency that they are standing over as successive governments, that they can now say that 15 years later they are introducing a dereliction tax that they think is going to work, which won't actually kick into the finances,
2: but
1: the public finances.
2: Inside levy, though.
1: But it's not working, and this one won't actually kick in until 2029. And then you have the short-term lets. There was a brilliant piece by Gav Riley during the week about how it's taken, I think, 1,900 days to resolve, to find a resolution for a problem that was identified, and it's still not fixed. And then we've got caveats and carve-outs for different sizes of populations of towns. You know, it's just the government just spin this constant narrative that they are dealing with the housing crisis, that it's all
2: I'll
1: being
2: come
1: fixed.
2: Back to, I'll come back to the minister in just a second, Darren.
3: But it's also, to your point, Cormac, it's about social and affordable units and delivering homes, houses, and the government have targets. They fail to meet them every single year.
2: I say more social and affordable in the last year or so than they have done in 10 or 15 years.
3: That's not the point. It's relative to demand. You know, so they can say it's a government line. We've delivered more than we ever did before since the 1970s.
2: True,
3: the demand, it is
1: the
3: true,
1: but
3: the population is hugely growing. The number in homelessness has never been more. I see houses in my constituency. Without a doubt, there is development left, right and centre, and it is every single one of those units is houses is welcome. They are not addressing the homelessness crisis because they're not taking people out of homelessness because they're not affordable, they're not accessible.
2: Let Noel Collins back in.
4: Well, I've already pointed out to you the fact that we have instructed local authorities almost 9 months ago to prioritise people who are in homelessness. And, you know, local authorities right around the country, they're autonomous, they're independent, and they should take that direction and that request from government quite seriously. And we all have, all our political parties, myself, Fianna Fáil, Sinn Féin and the Social Democrats who are involved in this discussion here, Darren and Sinead, we all have members on our local authorities right around Ireland, and they have a responsibility to act on it also. In terms of dereliction, I'm coming to you from Limerick, and I can tell you that there's a derelict sites policy in Limerick which is very stringent and which is working. There's hardly a derelict site around Limerick City or around Limerick County that doesn't have a derelict sites notice on it.
2: But it's not uniform nationally.
4: Well, I can tell you, in this part of the country, and again, it's up to local authorities, and all of the political parties have members on local authorities and bear responsibility.
2: Okay.
4: It's an obligation on local authorities to bring those properties back into use. I see it happening here in Limerick. I see it happening in some other local authorities. And yes, the transfer to the revenue commissioners will probably pick up the slack where some local authorities have been found wanting.
2: Okay. Before I come to Louise, when is the new child and family homeless strategy going to be published?
4: It'll be published before the Dáil rises in the middle of July.
2: Okay, Louise.
0: Yeah, I was just going to come back to the point that Sinead made about the dereliction bill being so slow to be brought through. The homeless agencies, we're all up in arms this week because there is new legislation that's going through, which is the Housing Miscellaneous Bill, and it will have measures that will deny some people access to emergency housing supports. That has us all worried. We've asked to see those amendments, how it will impact on housing. We know, for instance, people coming into the country may not be able to get housing supports. We know that returning migrants, from Irish migrants returning to the country, they may be denied. We want to see it, and we're absolutely at arms that we aren't seeing what these are. We're saying, if this is so important, slow down, take time, take the opinion and the advice of those on the front line of homelessness services.
2: Okay.
0: And these amendments are being rushed through, and we see the dereliction bill being so slow to be enacted, and yet we see this being rushed through.
2: A text or two before we finish. A 3-year ban means house owners can't do what they want with their property, so then they'll sell ASAP. Another says, until government builds more social housing, we will never fix the housing emergency. And one more before the break. 34-year-old male living in Dublin 6 for the last 6 years in a one-bed apartment received notice to evict and will have to leave in August. I have a good job, says this listener, working in the pharmaceutical industry, and cannot find any one-bed apartment in Dublin to live alone. All studios for 1,200 to 1,800 euro. I can't afford to buy a loan here. There's nowhere for people like me to go, says that listener. 51551 is the number for your text. Louise Bayliss, thank you very much indeed. After a very short break, we'll discuss what seems to be angst or a backlash in Fianna Fáil over moves to change the triple lock.
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2: Now, temperatures of 26 degrees forecast for this week. That's a good news, isn't it? But temperatures rising in Fianna Fáil, we're told as well, because the Taoiseach and the leader of Fianna Fáil, Micheál Martin, has spoken about the need, as he sees it, to change the triple lock and remove the requirement for the United Nations approval for the deployment of Irish troops abroad. But he's facing a backlash from some in Fianna Fáil, some TDs who've signed a letter demanding it be fully considered as a matter of urgency by the parliamentary party, they say. And as I say in the letter as well, it's a fundamental change in traditional Fianna Fáil policy. Are you one of those people who signed the letter, Niall Collins?
4: No, I didn't. But I'd respect the right of any colleague within our parliamentary party to raise whatever issues they like. We do that weekly on our Tuesday evening parliamentary party meetings. Look, fundamentally, what we're discussing and what we're intending on doing here is protecting Irish sovereignty and allowing the Irish government and Dáil Éireann to make a decision to allow members of our defence forces to partake in agreed peacekeeping missions. Unfortunately, by virtue of the dynamics now within the United Nations, we're not allowed to do that because of the veto. So you have people like Vladimir Putin and others who are now deciding if not Irish troops can go on a peacekeeping mission, and that's just clearly not sustainable.
2: So you're on Micheál Martin's side here.
4: The world has changed. Well, we have flagged this a long time out. Micheál Martin did a roadshow around Ireland, did a public consultation in it. It was in our last general election manifesto. It's in the programme for government. All of the parliamentary party know and understand that. If people want to raise it and discuss it, fine. But I certainly agree that we have to change the triple lock. I think maintaining it just is not sustainable. We've had no new UN mandated peacekeeping missions.
2: As the TD said in that letter, this is a fundamental change in traditional Fianna Fáil policy.
4: The world has fundamentally changed. Okay. The geopolitical scenario it has altered hugely. Anybody living in the real world can see that. We've had no new mandated missions that we have partaken in since 2014.
2: Are you living in the real world?
1: Am I? Or yeah, I am living in the real world. I'm not living in the Fianna Fáil world.
2: You had a motion in the Dáil, didn't you? He's accusing you of not living in the real world. Maybe because you had a Dáil motion effectively trying to save the triple lock. Isn't that right?
1: To put it to the people, essentially, is what we did. Could you let me speak?
4: You're a Putin supporter.
1: Niall, honestly, I want to engage in respectful debate, but I don't think that kind of stuff is very helpful. I mean, but Niall said, for example,
4: when
1: that
4: you boil it all down, that's what it is.
2: Let her make the point first. Okay.
1: The programme for government sets out to reform the triple lock. That's not what this legislation is trying to do. And that's why those Fianna Fáil backbenchers are up in arms. They rightly should be, I think, proud of their legacy of multilateralism being the direction of travel for our foreign policy over many decades. And Frank Aiken, and I know there are members of Fianna Fáil who feel that. And Micheál Martin seems very happy to chuck that out the window, despite the fact that only just over 10 years ago, he admitted and acknowledged and criticised Fine Gael for their attempts to do this, because he said that the

0: written to the Taoiseach to support the call for a referendum on this. If the government, and we hear from Niall, the government's position in relation to this, and I think it's the Fianna Fáil position in relation to this, it's the Fine Gael position in relation to this, it's significantly changed, I think, for Fianna Fáil, put it to the people.
1: Oh, okay, so Niall Collins, that a referendum may not be necessary, but why not put it to the people in a referendum?
2: Because you don't do government by referendum, we know that. You could have a referendum every single day of the week. But what I would say to my colleagues is this: trust yourselves. Trust yourselves in government, trust yourselves in Dáil Éireann. Government will make a calculated decision based on the request around any particular mission. We will look at where the mission is, who the host country is, what other partners are going to be there. We will consult with our senior people within the Irish Defence Forces. The government will then come to, obviously take the advice of the Attorney General, will come to a decision. That decision will then have to be ratified or approved by Dáil Éireann. Everybody elected to Dáil Éireann by the Irish public will have a say. So trust yourselves is what I say to my colleagues within Fianna Fáil.
3: But I just want to address something, because I mean the government position this is a sovereignty issue. They say that our sovereignty is under threat. It was a sovereign decision of the Irish people to bake in the triple lock back in the Nice and Lisbon Treaty, because of exactly the scenario we are in today, the fear that we were being pulled into European Defence Union, and that's why we need it to be a sovereign decision to reverse that.
1: Okay, exactly. I will leave it there. My thanks to the panel, Niall Collins of Fianna Fáil, Darren O'Rourke of Sinn Féin, Sinead Gibney of the Social Democrats, our team, Nadine Maloney, the producer, along with Dave Gibson, Aina Thakur and Fiona Donlan, Wimshia August and Winner Fod, Slán agus Bannach. Stay tuned now for Saturday Sport and enjoy the good weather.
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11: Hello there, you're very welcome along to Saturday Sport on a decisive day in the Gaelic Games summer. We're with you until 9 o'clock tonight as we bring you all of the excitement and drama. In Gaelic football, it's knockout action all the way. In round 3 of the All-Ireland Championship, we have live commentary from Killarney and Castlebar as Armagh take on Kerry and Meath face Mayo in two mouth-watering clashes. Meanwhile, in the Tailteann Cup, we're live at Croke Park for the semi-final meetings of Down and Fermanagh and Wicklow and Offaly. Plus, a big weekend in the All-Ireland Hurling Championship, and we're in Thurles later for the All-Ireland quarter-final clash of Clare and Dublin.
12: Yes, we'll also be across some big games in the All-Ireland Series, both in Camogie and Ladies Football. We'll be live at Nolan Park as Kilkenny take on Clare in the Camogie Championship, while in Ladies Football, we'll be at the Athletic Grounds where Armagh hosts Waterford. In golf, the US Open continues to test the world's best at Shinnecock Hills. Gary Moran is on course in New York for us, and we'll be checking in with him very shortly. We'll also reflect on last night's URC final with Bernard Jackman and Mike Ross, and in a

0: Association Football. We'll review last night's League of Ireland action and preview this weekend's World Cup clashes with Keith Tracy and Keith Long. Plenty to come over the next 7 hours. This is Saturday Sport.
1: Yeah, you're welcome along. The big game is 4 o'clock. That's when Kerry and Armagh, the two favourites for the All-Ireland Football Championship, go head-to-head, and one of them will be out of the championship by tea time. It's hard to imagine, and we haven't even reached the quarter-final stage. So we'll have lots of focus on the GAA as we go through the afternoon, but there's lots more besides as well. We'll be reflecting on Leinster's win last night in the URC final, the World Cup in soccer, of course, and the US Open. We're going to Gary Moran shortly. Just to let you know, the Irish men's hockey team concluded the FIH Nations Cup campaign in South Africa with a second win over the USA. They won 5-1 today. Ben Nelson scored twice. There were goals also for Alistair Empey, Greg Williams and Matt Nelson. So the Irish men's team now turn their attention to the month of August when they go to Belgium to compete in the 2026 FIH World Cup alongside the women. And Ireland's men have been drawn in Pool C alongside Australia, Spain and South Africa. And they'll begin that campaign against Australia on Sunday, August 16th. So the story I've been following this morning, I'll be honest, is the amateur championship golf final at Royal Liverpool, because we've been following Stuart Grehan, an Irishman from County Louth, who qualified for the final. Those of you who know this tournament will know the prize for an amateur is so rich. The winner will get to play in the Masters in Augusta, get to play in the British Open and the US Open. It's a fantastic opportunity. And so it's a 36-hole final. And in following it, I saw 18 holes this morning. Stuart ends up against a young American, young Maloney, who's only 20 years of age. And at the moment, Grehan, on the 21st hole, the third hole of the second 18, has gone one up. Well, we're joined, I'm delighted to say, live from the course at Royal Liverpool by the lady captain of County Louth Golf Club, Martha McCabe. Martha, thanks a million for taking our call.
2: Hi, Des. Carl, how are you?
1: I'm good. So, did you head over this morning?
2: Yeah, up at half three. And we got a flight at 20 past six. So there was a big gang of family and friends all in their red jerseys from County Louth on the flight.
1: That's fantastic. It's great. Now, he began very nervously.
2: Without a doubt, you could see it in him, you know. He was nervous. And I'm probably assuming that the all of crowd of us arriving maybe didn't help. Yeah. But in saying that, look, I think we've soon become his biggest asset, I think, here right now. So things have changed a little bit, hopefully.
1: Yeah, so just to fill listeners in, he was 3 down after 12. He got a few unlucky bounces, but Maloney did appear to be in control at that stage.
2: Absolutely. Look, I mean, there was a patch there where we weren't sure. He wasn't swinging it like he normally does, and he probably was missing the fairway more than he normally does. But safe to say, I think he, towards the end of the round, he turned it around.
1: Sure did, yeah.
2: We're now on the second 18, and I think he's finding the fairway a bit better now.
1: Yeah, it was a remarkable turnaround. So he went from 3 down after 12, and he was all square after 16 or 17, and ended up 1 down after 18. But I'd say you were happy enough with that, given how it had started.
2: Absolutely. Look, he was extremely unlucky on 18. He hit it into a greenside bunker, and to be honest, he was up against the face, so he'd no chance. So look, 1 down was you know, fair walking in off 18. Yeah. So we were happy enough to get a break and come back out now.
1: And he's already gone one up now on this, so that's good. A long way to go, though.
2: He's after winning 2 holes. Yeah, literally in a row. Listen, it's 36 holes. I think it's a really fair contest because it gives everybody a chance to play their best golf, you know. Yeah. So so far, so good. There's a big crowd of us here, and we started to get a bit noisy now. So I don't know whether that's the sus bug in the middle of it all.
1: Well, it struck me this morning, Martha, when I was watching it, because there was references to the gang of you who made the flight over, the 6:20 flight over. But I was going, it's all very polite, and there was no yahooing, or there wasn't a lot to cheer about, maybe.
2: Yeah, well, I suppose we had a few pizzas and beers at lunchtime, so hopefully we don't get too vocal. I know. Listen, we're very much in the spirit of it. He's a nice young chap from the States, and we'd be delighted to welcome him to Baltrae to play once we're on the right side of the results.
1: It's quite an achievement because Gavin Tiernan from your club also made the final.
2: Yeah, absolutely incredible to think that we've had two players from Baltrae in the final. So Gavin is unbelievable, like Stuart, both play in our senior cup team, and they're both great ambassadors for the golf club.
1: That's a very intimidating senior cup team when you have two finalists from the amateur championship.
2: There you go.
1: Yeah. Now, Stuart turned professional and then returned to elite amateur status.
2: That's correct, yeah. He's originally from Tullamore. Mm. He's married to Carla Reynolds, who's a local girl to us. She's from Drumafacken. So he obviously went pro and then made a decision. He missed his family and he found the life quite hard. So he decided to, it must have been a tough decision to come back to amateur. Mm. But he came back and he decided to join Baltrae. He lives in Drumafacken, and we're more than delighted to have him.
1: And is it Carla's dad is his caddy? No, who's his caddy there today? You see, she's on the course. Martha's on the golf course. Somebody must have seen her. so she said, there you are, you're back.
2: I'll come there, sorry.
1: You're back. Asking about who is Stuart's caddy.
2: So it's actually Carla's dad, his father-in-law. Mm. So his father-in-law and mother-in-law have come over in a camper van.
1: Okay.
2: And his mother-in-law is minding Kai, their two-year-old. He turned two during the week. And Carla's expecting twins. So she has a very busy, they both have a very busy year ahead of them.
1: They should have, because I was watching, and what struck me yesterday, the mood was different yesterday because Stuart was winning, but I thought I liked the bond between the caddy and, but today,
2: absolutely.
1: Today when Stuart was introduced on the first tee, the caddy started applauding as well. I've never seen a caddy applauding a player being announced. I thought it was very kind of sweet.
2: Oh, listen, they're great pals as well as father-in-law and son-in-law, and you can see the bond between them. Stuart's parents, John and Helen, I know are on holidays in Spain, so they couldn't make it. So look, Dan's been on the bag a lot.
1: Yeah.
2: So in fairness, he knows what he's at.
1: Okay. I'm looking at pictures of it now. They're probably behind the live pictures, and I know you've stepped away from it, but Stuart with a birdie putt on 21, and he's gone very close there, but he's gone well. We'll keep everybody in Ireland in touch with it. He's one up at the moment after 21, and Martha McCabe, Lady Captain of County Louth, thank you very much, and good luck to all the Baltrae gang. I hope you have a great night there.
2: Thank you, Daz. Fingers crossed. Thanks a million.
1: All right, thank you very much. Okay, bye-bye. So latest score in the TG Cahir Ladies Football Championship, Mayo leading Donegal by 12 points to 1-2, and the significance of that is it's a straight shootout. Whoever wins that game will go through to the quarterfinals. The losers are out, so if Mayo win, they'll go into the quarterfinals. The other game in Healy Park in Omagh is a lot closer. Meath leading Tyrone by a goal. It's Meath 1-9, Tyrone 9 points. The same thing applies there. The winners advance, the losers are gone. All right then, so the amateur championship doesn't compare normally with the US Open, and that's where we're going now, because Gary Moran joins us live from the course. And Gary, that's good news from Royal Liverpool, isn't it?
3: That's brilliant news. You nearly feel after listening to that you'd nearly prefer to be there than here, to be perfectly honest. Great enthusiasm, and all the best to Stuart for the rest of the afternoon. Hope you can. I mean, several Irish players have won it in the last 20-25 years and got that, one or two at least have got that trip to Augusta.
1: James Shukru, I remember.
3: There's been a couple anyway. Michael Hoey was another one, I think.
1: That's quite a list, but we'll keep it for another. It'll be a good quiz night. Bring us to the US Open and the drama there.
3: Yeah, well, plenty of drama. Another sunny but breezy day here, and the first player is just to mark it. The back markers of those who made the cut, which fell at 4 over par, but they're just getting underway. The very first two ball out, Dylan Wu and Jacob Bridgman, teed off right at the start of Saturday Sport, 2 o'clock. So quite convenient, I suppose, for us that play is just underway. 9 a.m. local local time that was here. It's another sunny day, as I said, quite typical really. The breeze though is going to get stronger for the later players, and that's always a factor, gusting up to 30 miles per hour. Now, as most of the listeners will probably know, only one Irishman made it to the weekend. That was Rory McIlroy on level par. We'll hear from him shortly, but the man who edged him out by a single shot in this tournament back in 2023, Wyndham Clark, is out on his own on 7 under par. Four players are tied for second, but they are 4 shots behind Clark, so they're all on 3 under. Two of those are major winners. There's Matt Fitzpatrick, who won this title in 2022, and Xander Schauffele, who has won an Open Championship and a PGA, though not a US Open, though he is and has a remarkably good and consistent record in the US Open. Tom Kim and Sam Stevens are also on 3 under. The 2 unders include Justin Thomas. You've got to go back to level par for McIlroy, tied 11th with 10 other players. Now, in case you weren't following it last night, Shane Lowry missed the cut by 2 on 6 over. Porter Carrington finished 11 over. Graham McDowell 12 over. But back to the leader, Wyndham Clark. As I said, he won the title in 2023. He represented the US at the Olympics in 24. Things were going great, but not at the start of this season, relatively speaking anyway. A missed cut then at the PGA Championship. That was his third miss in 5 events. But he was working hard in the background, and finally things have clicked. He won the Byron Nelson, was third at Memorial, and tied 11th at the Canadian Open last week. He explained the change in form after signing for a 1-under 69 yesterday.
4: Well, I kind of looked at it objectively and took a, you know, bird's eye view on it and said, all right, well, I'm not hitting it good off the tee. I'm not putting as good as I was. And I said, all right, we got to attack that. So I got a swing coach that really helped me. And I've really progressed as the year's gone on. And I wasn't quite putting the scores and the results together. But then as I started putting well and found a putter, then everything started coming together, and then you start really building confidence. And I was doing not only that, but then things off the course as well. So, all that together kind of just built momentum, and we find ourselves here.
3: Yeah, things off the course. It hasn't always been sweetness and light for Clark at the US Open. At Oakmont last year, he was so frustrated with himself when he missed the cut that he smashed up his locker after the second round. He was subsequently fined and banned from one of the most famous clubs in the country, and he copped a lot of flack for it.
4: Yeah, I mean, I've gotten a lot of grief all, you know, since last year, rightfully so. The thing that's unfortunate is that's not who I am, what happened last year. And I'm hoping I could win back the fans that I had or some new fans, because, you know, it was a terrible incident. And, I really feel like I can show people that I'm fun and outgoing. I'm fierce, competitive, love the game, respect the game. And I just had a bad moment. So hopefully I can win those people back. And I definitely feel like I'm in a better place, and, you know, hopefully a great weekend and a great rest of the year. Maybe I'll gain all those fans back.
5: You were very open in 23 about, you know, a lot of the work you had to do emotionally to get to the place. And then a lot of the armchair quarterbacks who don't really know you think, since you won the US Open, you've got it all figured out. Given the work you do, like, do you think that you ever really get it figured out emotionally, not just as a golfer, but as a person?
4: Yeah, that's a good question. I mean, probably not. I was on top of the world in my game, at least, when I won the U.S. Open and then had some good years. And then next thing you know, I'm apologizing for breaking a locker the year later. So, I just think with the mental game, there's ebbs and flows. And if you think of it as climbing Everest, sometimes you go up, sometimes you have to go down to go back up. And I think that's kind of what happens both on the golf course and off the golf course. And, you know, right now I'm trending back up, which is nice. I kind of look at it that way.
3: That's the tournament leader, Wyndham Clark. Brian McElhinney was another Irish player since the turn of the century who got that Masters invite from winning the amateur. That's the name I was trying to think of a couple of minutes ago. But anyway, based on his record in the event, Xander Schauffele was on most people's list of contenders. And as I said, he is in that tie for second, 4 behind Clark. He's played in 9 US Opens. He's had 4 top fives, 7 top tens, never worse than tied 14th. It's really a pretty remarkable record. How does he explain it?
6: Yeah, I just probably embrace it is the right way to put it. It's it's a brutal week, you know. Everyone watching at home wants to see guys shooting in the 80s and doing crazy things, and I get it, you know. It's sort of once a year you get to see some carnage, and it's at a U.S. Open, so try to embrace it as much as you can, and, you know, on days like today and even last night, you know, take what the course can give you. But Shinnecock is, you know, they've made it very fair, the U.S.

0: PGA, and it can be as crazy as they'd want it to be, for sure.
1: And finally, we get to Rory McIlroy. Well, he was driving the ball superbly, especially on the front nine yesterday. He had no bogeys on the front nine. He hit a 393-yarder down the fifth and made a birdie on that. He also birdied the eighth. So he was two under for the front nine. But then he got a couple of times just a tiny bit aggressive with a couple of his approach shots. He bogeyed on 10, 11 and 12, hit back with birdies on 13 and 14, kind of righted the ship, and then it went wrong again. A double bogey on 15 and then pars in 5-3-4 to finish. So 38 for the back nine, 33 for the front nine, 71, level par, and seven shots behind the leader, only three shots though behind second place. And he spoke afterwards last night.
2: You know, when you're chasing, it's sort of counterintuitive. But for me, if I can limit my mistakes, like I know that everyone else in the field is going to make bogeys. So if I can limit my mistakes and, pick off a few birdies here and there, I think that's the, hole a couple more 20, 25 footers than other guys. That's really the strategy. Again, you can't go chasing pins around here. You can't try to be too aggressive because, once you do that, today for me was a prime example. I, was a little too aggressive to the pin on 11, a little too aggressive to the pin on 12. All of a sudden, just two bogeys in a row out of nowhere. So I think you still have to play smart, try to keep the ball under the hole, hit it into the middles of the greens, and, take your chances when they present themselves.
1: And that's Rory McIlroy. McIlroy will tee off at Maverick McNealy at 12 minutes past 7 Irish time this evening. The final two ball, Wyndham Clark and Matt Fitzpatrick. That's 8:45 this evening.
3: Thanks, Gary. Obviously, I now have the list in front of me. And when Tom McKibben played in the Masters this year, he was the 18th Irishman. And you're right about the amateurs, some of whom would be well-known amateurs. You mentioned Garth McGimsey, I think.
1: Yeah.
3: And Michael Hoey played, he was pro, Brian McElhinney. But Alan Dunbar in 2013, that's a name not many would get.
1: No, probably not. Another player from the north, obviously a decent amateur, and I think turned pro, but never, the level of competition is incredibly difficult. You're looking at the elite of the elite here, and it's really tough, yeah.
3: And another Ulster golfer, Matthew McLean, played in 2023, another one that was...
1: Oh, yeah, he's played US mid-amateur, I think. That might have been his qualification by winning the US mid-amateur.
3: Yeah.
1: He'd be... a bit like Stuart Gretton, relatively old. So someone like Michael Hoey would have been a youngster on his way up and then turned pro, whereas McLean is, I think, in his 30s.
3: Yeah, and Gretton, the exact same. He's a financial advisor and no plans to go back to the pro game. But he's all square, by the way, in that. We'll come back to you, Gary, because obviously there'll be a lot happening over the next few hours. But thanks for that. A good roundup on what's happened so far. And would you believe Stuart Gretton has lost two holes in a row now? So Matt Maloney has gone one up after 22 holes, but there's a long way to go in that. Just to update on the TG Cahir Ladies Football Championship, latest score now, Donegal coming back into the game a bit more against Mayo. It's Mayo 12 points, Donegal 1-6, and Meath 1-11, Tyrone 9 points.
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3: You're welcome back. Now, we're going to be looking at the World Cup shortly, but last night Leinster ended a very frustrating season in good style. They beat the Bulls. Very good style, I suppose, really. They were very impressive, winning 36-7 in Croke Park. And it ended up a crowd of 39,000 after all the gloomy prospects. And it was actually a very good atmosphere there with Leinster winning. Mike, the season was rescued.
4: Yeah, look, it's kind of funny that we just expect Leinster to win something every year. You know, it's a failure if we don't. But yeah, for, you know, second 2 years, see back-to-back titles, won't sniff it. You know, the league's become a huge amount more competitive than it used to be. And it's a really tough one to win. And the way they did it, they didn't give Bulls a sniff for about 60 minutes.
3: Mike Ross and Bernard Jackman with us in the studio. And Mike, just on that, The Bulls, Leinster have beaten, 3 South African teams. I think people sometimes forget how arduous a task that is.
4: Yeah, look, they're big bodies, you know, and you always come out of it feeling like you've been in a small car crash. And, like, you know, they follow kind of similar kind of formula. Big four, it's a battery up front. They'll go after your scrum, they'll try and take it out of your legs. And then, you know, there's usually a bit of pace and speed in the back line, and they're, you know, not afraid to use it.
3: Yeah. And just on the front row, given it's your area of expertise, a couple of young lads did very well for Leinster last night. Jerry Kerr, who we mentioned here before, he was playing AIL and only came into Leinster mid-season. And Alex Yusinov as well.
4: Yeah, it's a great story. I mean, and the fact that Leinster were able to go like 4 or 5 into the depth chart and bring out lads who did really well yesterday. You know, I thought Jerry had a super game. He just never stops working. Yeah. And like, it was obviously 2021. Yeah, so he, like, it came on, didn't give up too much against one of the best in the business in Wilco Low.
3: Yeah. Bernard Jackman, how are you, Bernard?
5: Very good, thank you. Delighted with last night. It was a great win.
3: It was a great win, wasn't it? And the buzz, to see the Leinster players celebrate the way they did at the end, it clearly meant a lot to them.
5: Yeah, it did. I think they realised, you know, that no one's come back-to-back before. They're under pressure. They were very disappointed with that final performance in Bilbao. And also, as has been referenced a couple of times, there's some serious characters in that dressing room moving on. So they wanted to do right by them, as they will hope when it comes to their turn to leave the building. They finish on a high with a trophy. And the crowd, you know, even though Leinster were pretty much in control, I thought it was one of the most engaged I've seen a Leinster crowd, and they enjoyed it. It was a phenomenal atmosphere. And look, they've had a difficult season. Leo Cullen's referenced it, the players have referenced it, but they finish now with a trophy, and obviously a lot of them will go all the way with Ireland, but the rest of them, when they come back into pre-season, they do it on the back of a bit of success. And their best performance of the season was their last one, which is always pleasing.
3: Yeah, it's a bit mad in itself. Bernard referenced there, Mike Ross, the fact that a lot of them are going into the Irish camp now. You've done your season and gone on international tours, but it strikes me it's getting more relentless for players now.
4: Yeah, absolutely. I mean, like, it used to be that club rugby finished up in May, you know, and then you had the tours in June and, you know, back into July. Yeah. But now, like, I think the lads won't be done until near the end of August, or beginning of August. You know, so especially after, you know,
3: and their teammates are back in pre-season.
4: Yeah, yeah. But I was listening to Leo being interviewed yesterday after the match, and he said that, you know, there's URC teams starting the pre-season next week. So it's pretty relentless schedule. And if you think about the lads who are on the Lions tour, you know, which should, you know, a fair portion.
3: It's 12 months they've been going.
4: It's 13 months, you know. Yeah. It's getting longer and longer. And, you know, I mean, we talk a lot about player welfare, but I'm starting to think there's too many games in the season, to be honest.
3: We're going to hear from Leo in a moment, but Bernard, just your view on that, particularly for the lads who are with the Lions.
5: Yeah, it's incredibly incredibly difficult for them. Also, this new competition, this Nations Cup, which is effectively has joined the summer tour and the November internationals with a big finale in Twickenham, has meant it's probably more unlikely that there'll ever be kind of widespread changes, you know, experimentation in the summer tour. The summer tour was often a tour, a time when Andy Farrell could look a little bit deeper, or his predecessor, or other international coaches. But because every match counts now towards a championship in November, I think those top-end international players, the Dan Sheens, the James Ryans, the Ty Burns, etc., they're going to probably never get a weekend off, or not a summer off, and it's going to make it even harder for them. And the provinces have to manage that then during the season and can't go to the well as often as they probably did in the past.
3: So effectively the players become more the property of the IRFU, because they'll be less available, because they'll have to get rest, won't they?
4: Yeah. Well, it's always been the case, though, that they've had their minutes carefully managed by the RFU, but there's more demand on them now with the Nations Cup, as Bernard mentioned. Like, although I'm not sure how prestigious it is just yet, so maybe you could be like the French and throw a few young lads in, but I don't think there's world ranking or World Cup ranking points on it, on the edge. Could be wrong on that. Maybe Bernard
3: didn't know.
5: Yeah, no, it still counts towards ranking points. But more importantly, it's the finals weekend in Twickenham. So one place two, three place four, etc. So, and like what actually Mike's speaking about France there, it looks like France are going to go strong for the first summer tour in a long time. Historically, they've rested all their frontliners, and that's been a big part of them getting more depth. But certainly the rumours coming out of France, whose championship is still going on, they're only at the semi-final stage, so they have another final next week. But they look like they're going to bring their frontliners down to the Southern Hemisphere and try and win a Nations Cup this November and get the benefit of that, obviously, for a World Cup, which is whatever, 70, 80 months away.
3: Yeah, for Leinster, probably we mentioned the frustration of the season. There was ups and downs, Mike, throughout the season, but to finish on a high, and now they're going back to the new stadium in the RDS, that's a good basis to be starting a new season on.
4: Yeah, I've been driving past it quite a bit.
3: Looks impressive.
4: It looks great, yeah. And actually got a season ticket.
3: I did,
4: I put my hand in my pocket. But
3: all your years with them doesn't count, you know?
4: No, I tried a little bit. it's a commercial operation is what I got back. But I'm looking forward to that. I think it'll be, like, the Viva's been a great home, but, you know, sometimes you are rattling around a bit, especially other games, whereas RDS is usually, fairly well filled.
3: Do you think that makes a difference, Bernard, to match atmosphere?
5: Like, oh, massive, yeah. It's been difficult. I think there's been a bit of fatigue with the Aviva. Obviously, it was great when Leinster could go from the RDS to the Aviva for a big game, and that was a bit of excitement about it. But for that to be your home stadium certainly didn't help. But the RDS was always a phenomenal venue, and I think with the new stand and the hype around that, the fact they're going back on the back of two trophies really since they left definitely would help. But I think season ticket sales have been phenomenally good. People love it. They love it as a venue, and I'm sure players will get a kick out of it as well.
3: Well, if Mike Ross is getting one, it must be good.
5: He doesn't part with his money easily.
3: Well, no, don't be starting that on the radio. Mike, the young lads coming through for Leinster, it would appear, are going to be more important given the international programme. Can Leinster keep churning out young fellas from the academy?
4: I think they can. I mean, I've been watching the schools competitions a bit more, since my young fellas going through there, and there's talent all over the place.
3: Is there?
4: Right, it's just bringing it through. But that hasn't been an issue for Leinster before. But but sometimes you can get years where there isn't any good centres or props or something. So you'd be managing those spaces. And like, I'm not sure. I haven't heard if there's any new signings coming in. There's any lads coming over in sabbatical. Probably unlikely with the World Cup. But that means you're going to have to lean even more on it.
3: Yeah, it does look, Bernard, like a lot more going out than coming in at Leinster.
5: Yeah, and some high-profile players. We mentioned Luke McGrath, James Lowe, Rico Ioane, Will Connors, Rabah Slimani, Frawley, of course.
3: Yeah.
5: So there's some players who we were very used to seeing in matchday 20s every week, and it is going to be tough. It does put pressure on the academy. The academy has always been an unbelievable resource, the envy of the other four provinces, the envy of most teams in Europe. So the pressure's on. Peter Smith is coming back from the RFU to try and, I suppose, make sure that that system continues to produce players. And the great thing for them is they're going to get an opportunity. They're going to get an opportunity in September, October, as they often do, but probably more so than ever this year with the fact of those Lions tours, and that's a great chance, and those Lions tours, and the fact that all of them are going to go on the summer tour. So if they take their chance in September, October, you know, they'll get more game time during the year, and there could be options, well, definitely options for Leo, but maybe for Andy Farrell, as he looks to rebuild his squad. You look at the age profile of the Irish squad, are going to Southern Hemisphere, that will particularly kick forward to after the World Cup. There's going to be a real regeneration needed there, and yeah, there's a great

0: opportunity for any lads who are 21, 22 to be part of the next cycle.
1: Does that mean, Mike, Leinster fans should maybe lower expectations for next year?
2: I don't think so. I mean, I think one of the strengths that we traditionally had in the last decade or so is that even when the internationals were away, we could put out a decent team. Now, as Bernard mentioned, that's going to be strained next year. Yeah. But like, I often see a stat, for example, of an under 20 French team versus an under 20 Irish team. You look at them 2 years later, how many of them have gotten professional experience, and the French have always been far ahead because there's 14 teams they can spread it over. So I think there could be more of an opportunity here to give the young guys a shot, and maybe the results will suffer at the beginning. Yeah. As guys find their feet and figure out, oh, we're in the big leagues now, but could pay for us off for us longer term.
1: Yeah, Bernard, when you were involved as a coach when league games continued while there were international games on, and that doesn't happen now. Is that a good thing or a bad thing?
0: Do you know what? I think for Leinster, it's probably not a great thing. I think Leinster used to be able to get more game time in. Probably definitely at the end of the season, when you look at the total number of players played, it'll be around the same as it was for the last 5 or 6 years. But there was a great opportunity for some of those second choice players to get 3 or 4 games over the course of 5-6 weeks during the Six Nations, 2 or 3 games during the November International. And it's hard when someone comes from nowhere into the team and gets one game and then back out again for 3 or 4 weeks. It's usually when you see them get 2 or 3 games in a row. So that was a big part of the development. I think that's part of the reason why some of those players that Mike has mentioned haven't come through as quickly as they were in the past. But it's the way the system goes now. I think the fans and the URC in particular want to see stronger sides, and they've given up the need to double up on weekends. Top 14 runs during the Six Nations. I think Ron O'Gara, he was saying there was 12 what they call doublons, which is basically where you don't have your international players, and that means they have to blood youngsters a little bit quicker, have a few more foreigners who can do a job, because league points are so crucial there. But it's certainly something I think has slowed down the development of some of those youngsters.
1: Okay, well, some of the Leinster players heading for Connacht, some heading for the Algarve, and a lot of them heading for Australia. What was your favourite international trip, Mike Ross?
2: Favourite international trip? The RFU used to have a thing called the Churchill Cup.
1: Oh yeah, that was Canada, wasn't it?
2: Yeah, Canada and the States, and the players called it the Churchill Stag for different reasons. That was a good one. But in terms of the full international, I really liked South Africa. Actually. Yeah, might have been something to do with the biltong in the fridge every morning.
1: Well, anyway, we'll investigate that further as the new season goes ahead with the season ticket holder. Mike Ross and Bernard Jackman, thanks a million for joining us.
0: Thanks, guys.
1: Reflecting on Leinster winning 36-7 and back-to-back URC titles. Right, we're going to be looking at the World Cup in just a moment. Just to let you know, in the golf, the amateur final at Hoylake, Stuart Grehan and Matt Maloney all square after 23 holes.
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1: And you're welcome back to Saturday Sport. Well, we're going to look at the World Cup now. Didi Haman joins us, who's been busy watching games day and night. It's going to be very long for you going right through till the final, Didi.
7: Yeah, but it's the World Cup, and I don't mind doing it because it's. I think we've already seen some fantastic football, and it'll only get better.
1: Yeah, teams we'd expect will grow into it. What about Brazil? They've had their second game now. They had a 3-0 victory.

0: victory the second time. Still question marks over them?
1: Yeah, I'd say so. Workmanlike. Obviously, you've got to get out of the group, and the real tournament starts when the knockout games start. I think the question mark over Brazil is whether they're good enough in the middle, because in Casemiro, Fabinho, they've got some aging players. Bruno Guimarães had an okay season for Newcastle. So the question will be, are they good enough in the middle of the park? I think up top and at the back, they're very good. They've got a very good goalkeeper. But as we know, a lot of games are won in midfield. And I just feel that there's quite a few teams stronger than them.
0: Right. Now, your team, Germany, play Ivory Coast tonight. That's a very attractive game to look ahead to. What do you make of Germany?
1: Well, we came into the tournament with quite a few players out of form, because Havertz was injured most the season. Musiala has been back playing 5 months, but he has really got his form back. Wirtz had a very disappointing season in Liverpool. So a lot of the forward players had very indifferent seasons, and it's very hard to pick form up during a tournament. I think it was very encouraging the first game. Wirtz played well, Metscher played well. But I think we find out a lot more about Germany in tonight's game, because I think Ivory Coast is a real test.
0: Yeah, Curaçao is who Germany beat 7-1, obviously, for our listeners' sake. The one thing that struck me, Didi, in the early stages, and I know the weaker teams might tire as the competition goes on, but a lot of them have begun very well.
1: Yeah, that's right. I think some had in their games maybe a very quiet first half hour to get used to the conditions and maybe see what the opposition does and get used to the playing conditions. But I think as the games went on, we've seen some fantastic second halves. And, you know, the Morocco game was brilliant against Brazil. Mm-hmm. I think France was excellent in the second half against Senegal. So was England. Yeah. So I think we've seen a lot of the fancy teams playing really well. On the other hand, we also seen Spain, who couldn't break Cape Verde down, which was a brilliant watch for the neutral spectator. So we've seen a lot of very good performances, and I think that's what you want. You want to start well into a tournament, but you always have to improve, because the bigger tests are yet to come.
0: Yeah, you mentioned Morocco there. They got the better of Scotland 1-0. They were the better team, but Scotland had a couple of chances.
1: They did, but at the same time, Scotland was pretty fortunate against Haiti in the first game. They got away with a couple of chances for Haiti in the second half. So, you know, they're sitting well. There were 3 points. Obviously, they've got a Brazil game to come. If they don't get beat by 3 or 4 goals, I would like to think that a goal difference -1, -2, 3 points should be enough to get them into the next round. And that's obviously all they want.
0: And when we look at some of the other countries from Europe, France, England, what have you made of those?
1: Yeah, I think France played well against Senegal. Second half was excellent. I think when France get going, I think it'll take a very good team to beat them. So, you know, we've got to be careful, because you can't rule out Spain only because they had one average or one bad game. It's a long tournament, and in the knockout stages, obviously a good or a bad day can knock you out of the tournament. But I think France, that second half, I'm not sure whether many teams are capable of doing what they did to Senegal in the second half. And on top of that, I've got to say that England was very impressive. We don't know how good Croatia is. They lost a few players. The main players are in the twilight of their careers. But I've got to say, the way they won the game and really suffocated Croatia in the second half was very good.
0: Yeah, it's interesting too that we're getting the scoring stars emerging early in the tournament, Haaland and Messi and Harry Kane, etc. It hasn't taken them long to become the stars of the tournament.
1: No, and I don't think it's been like this in recent tournaments, if I remember correctly. Usually, after the group stage, they had a few goals, but then they really came to the fore in the knockout stages. But it's really striking how well they've started. Haaland scoring, Kane getting a couple, Messi obviously getting that hat-trick.
0: Mbappe.
1: Mbappe, yes. And that's what you want to see, because you want to see, on the biggest stage, you want to see the best players performing. Yeah. And they certainly did in the first games.
0: Great. Well, listen, do you get a night off tonight?
1: No, I'm Germany playing. I'm in tonight, going back tomorrow. And then I'm back in a few days' time.
0: Okay. Well, enjoy it. And thanks for talking to us, Didi. We'll chat to you.
1: Well done.

0: Sure, before it ends. Thank you. All right, then we're going to chat a lot more about the World Cup and last night's League of Ireland action, because more results going the wrong way for the Shamrock Rovers challengers last night. We're going to chat with Keith Tracy and Keith Long in a moment, but we're keeping an eye on a couple of other games as well. And we're going to start with the Camogie Championship, and Kilkenny are playing Clare. It got underway at 2:30. Let's go to that one and join Pat Costello.
1: Welcome to Nolan Park Dells, where we just have 11 and a half minutes gone in the game, and it's all square here. Kilkenny a goal and a point, Clare a goal and a point. Big blow to Clare at the very start of the game, but just 2 minutes gone, with their influential midfielder Daniel Griffin was forced off with an ankle injury. Well, her replacement Kiva Carberry opened the scoring after 8 minutes, a point, but Kilkenny within 90 seconds had taken the lead. A great ball inside by Steffi Fitzgerald found Sarah Barco. She found the net, and a minute later Fitzgerald popped the ball over the bar. But we just had a great goal there, big ball inside by Roisin McMahon, and Roisin Begley was there to flick the ball to the back of the net. So 1-1 apiece here in this top of the table clash. Both teams on the 9 points. Kilkenny are top, of course, on score difference with a plus 33, as against Clare's 12 points. Kilkenny have had victories over Limerick and Dublin before they beat Offaly 5-15 to 3-9 2 weeks ago here. For their part, Clare, who are supposed to be Division 1B league champions, they won it here in Nolan Park. They beat Limerick last time out 113 to 11 points. They already had lost Lorna McNamara 2 weeks ago, or 3 weeks ago, when we watched them. She was their influential full forward, but they're doing very well at the moment. They've lost their midfielder, as I say, Daniel Griffin, but they're coming up to 13 minutes of play. Kilkenny a goal and a point, Clare a goal and a point.
0: Thanks for that, Pat. Now then, we're going to go to Royal Ascot. It's a later start. They're 2:30, the first race. The Norfolk Stakes, Owen Ward. Oh, this is a week. It's like an Aidan O'Brien benefit week.
2: Well, it's not for the first time either, because of course earlier in the week he managed to get 100 winners at Royal Ascot, such a really remarkable achievement, just in the latest really in a long list of them for him. First trainer in the history of the meeting to reach the milestone. No other trainer has come anywhere close to doing that. Michael Stout retired on 82 winners. Henry Cecil was on 75. That was a career, a lifetime's work for them. Aidan's still only 56, so that number is only going to grow even further. But I would say it was probably very special for him to reach that century in the Gold Cup. It's obviously the marquee race of the week, and it wasn't just any renewal of the race, because his horse Scandinavia was going up against Troy Man in a titanic finish. It really was that race of the week.
0: It's been described as more than the race of the week. I mean, it's been described as one of the greatest races of all time. Let's remind ourselves of how it finished.
3: Scandinavia now coming with a colossal run down the outside. Caballo de Mar drops to third. They are then clear of Karmas and Sweet Million, Miss LP and Al Riffa. Scandinavia, it's one thing getting there, it's another getting past. Trawlerman won't let him. Trawlerman the inside of Scandinavia. 100 yards left to go. Trawlerman just to Scandinavia. Scandinavia coming again. Scandinavia gets up to win the Gold Cup at 100. Royal Ascot wins for Aidan O'Brien. Trawlerman a most gallant second clear.
2: Yeah, Scandinavia just getting the better of Trawlerman there on Thursday. Certainly was the titanic battle between the pair. You had two great stayers in Scandinavia and Trawlerman, but they're representing the two big powerhouses in global flat racing. Coolmore going up against Ballydoyle in the trainer division. Aidan O'Brien versus John Gosden. John has certainly not shied away from offering a bit of criticism about Aidan and the Ballydoyle team, not only coming into this week as comments about the English Derby and the domination that Aidan has had on that, but we've also had some pointed remarks about the team tactics that the Ballydoyle team have used when John Gosden was speaking about the possibility of his horse Ombudsman coming over to the Champion Stakes last season. So I'm sure that will have given Aidan O'Brien plenty of pleasure to defeat one of John Gosden's big hopes too.
0: No doubt. Now we've the Hardwick Stakes coming up at 3:05, and then the Jubilee Stakes at 3:40, and massive prize money here, Owen.
2: Yeah, huge prize money. In that Jubilee Stakes alone, there's £1 million up for grabs. But this is a real treat, this race, for racing fans, because we have a field of 18. There's one non-runner, Powerful Glory, is out of it. But between them, they've won over £27 million in prize money. It's a blockbuster lineup. We've horses from Australia, Japan, France, Denmark, Britain. We've got one in there for Ireland. That's Comanche Brave for Dunica O'Brien. It's a race that we've only managed to win once in the last 10 years. Sprint division really isn't our strength, but great that we have a horse, an Irish horse, with a genuine chance in this Group 1 sprint, particularly given that international lineup. We'll see how Comanche Brave gets on for Dunica O'Brien at 3:40. You mentioned we've got the Hardwick first up at 3:05. Another blockbuster lineup, it has to be said. It's only a Group 2, but I think that's really only a name, because you've got six individual Group 1 winners in there. We've got four Irish runners. They include Willie Mullins' Breeders' Cup hero, Ethical Diamond. It'll be our first live race at 3:05. You mentioned that the card just got underway there in the last couple of minutes with the Norfolk Stakes. It went the way of Orthodox, trained by Clive Cox, a trainer who's not hidden the high regard that he has of this two-year-old. The Galway jockey, Ross O'Ryan, was in the saddle there, beat two outsiders, El Furidita and Musab. It was actually the American horse, El Tina, who blazed a trail over the far side of the course, but as is the case so often with the American two-year-olds, her stamina gave way late on. So Ross O'Ryan, he'll be aboard Amalok for Rafe Beckett in our first live race, has had a good start to the day.
0: All right, well, we'll join you in 20 minutes time for that, but look, thanks for joining us. Before we get talking about last night's League of Ireland and more World Cup chat with the two Keats, let's first of all look ahead to the big game in ladies football at 3:00. Remember, already we've had victories for Mayo over Donegal, and that puts Mayo into the quarterfinal. They won by 115-26, and Meath just got the better of Tyrone and Oma. Meath 112, Tyrone 110, so Meath go through. The Group 1 game between Armagh and Waterford is complex as to who'll go ahead. Let's go to the athletics grounds now. Owen McConnell is going to be watching this one.
4: Thanks, Des. Well, the equation, I suppose, in this last round of games is quite simple for both Armagh and Waterford. A victory for Armagh and they qualify for the quarterfinals with home advantage, while Waterford would go into a relegation playoff. This result would also give Cork, the third team in the group, a straight passage to the quarterfinals, as the Rebels have already beaten Waterford. If Waterford win, there will be a three-way for all three teams. Two teams from the group going forward to the quarterfinals. Qualification on placings in those quarterfinals would then be decided on score difference. As can be seen, this is a vital game for both teams. Expect the quality of football to be high. Waterford will look towards Lauren McCahy and Karen McGrath to shore up their defence, while Kellyanne Hogan and Katie Murray will be the ones to watch up front. Emma Murray, who has moved to Australia, is a huge loss for Waterford. Armagh have talent all over the field. Laura McConville will lead the defence by example, while making constant runs attack up front and linking up with Amy Mackin and Caroline O'Hanlon. A home game is a massive advantage for Armagh, and with this in mind and the quality they have, I think that gives them the nod to make the quarterfinals. Gavin Finnegan from County Down is the referee, and throw in here is in about 15 minutes.
0: Great stuff. Thanks a million for that, Owen. Also in 15 minutes' time will be the throw-in of the first Tailteann Cup semi-final. Later it's Wicklow and Offaly, but the first game up is Down against Fermanagh. And at Croke Park for us now is Rob Catterson.
5: Yeah, there's in glorious conditions here at Croke Park for the first ever Tailteann Cup meeting between Down and Fermanagh. It's a third Tailteann Cup semi-final for Down, who won the competition in 2024. And should they win today, they will be the first county to ever play in three Tailteann Cup deciders. Having beaten Donegal 7 weeks ago in the Ulster Championship, some may not have expected to see Down at Croke Park today. And while they have been beaten by Offaly in round two, wins over Longford and Laois have seen them reach the semi-final stages again. For Fermanagh, well, they've never reached a Tailteann Cup final, but this is their second successive semi-final, having been beaten by subsequent winners Kildare at the same stage last year, albeit in very different weather conditions. All their Tailteann Cup wins this year have been won at Brewster Park, and with their new style under manager Declan Bonner, they might very well be suited by Croke Park today. They impressed many last week when beating Sligo by 22 points. Just a one change to Down, they see Pat Havern return to the starting 15. He didn't play against Laois last week, but he did come on as a sub. Well, Fermanagh are unchanged from that impressive win over Sligo. As you said, Des, throw-in is 3 o'clock, the first of today's two Tailteann Cup semi-finals. It's Down against Fermanagh.
0: Good man, thanks Rob. We'll be back to you shortly. Now we're going to reflect on last night's League of Ireland action. Keith Long, Keith Tracy in studio with us. The leaders, Shamrock Rovers, a good night for them. They went to Waterford, they won 2-0. Goals in either half from Dylan Watts and substitute Michael Noonan, ensuring they keep a 5-point lead at the top of the table. St Pat's in second place, still on the table. They're on 38 points. They beat Shamrock Rovers, Sligo Rovers, 2-0 last night. Joe Redmond and Chris Forrester scoring stoppage time goals. It really was crucial for them. Big win for Dundalk. They had a 2-1 win over Bowes at Dalyman Park, while Drogheda and Shelburne drew 2-2, and Galway and Derry City finished Galway 2, Derry City 1. But let's get reaction, first of all, from the RSC. And after losing 2-0, John Kenny got the reaction of Waterford boss Graeme Coughlan.
6: I thought Shamrock Rovers were very good. I thought the ball control, I thought the possession, they always found a pass. The thing that disappointed me with our lads was I just felt we didn't win enough individual battles and individual duels. It was probably one of those games where David Goliath, you're hanging in, you're hoping, you're living off the back of maybe a little bit of luck or a chance or an opportunity. We pressed them high up, we tried to be brave. We had three offensive players in Podge, in Noonan and in Lonergan on the pitch, so the team selection was brave. I didn't want to go defensively. I didn't want to sit on the edge of air box and live in hope. But at the end of the day, look, a little bit of quality won the game for them. Quality was on show. We weren't good enough with the ball. And Rovers took the moments they put the ball in the back of the net. We had one or two little bits and pieces. We didn't ask enough questions. Overall, Rovers probably deserved the victory. Not probably. Rovers did deserve the victory. Let's have it right.
0: Yes, Graeme Coughlan, the Waterford manager. Stephen Bradley, the Rovers boss, agreed the RSC is a very tough place to go.
7: Yeah, I agree. It is a tricky place to come. We've seen earlier in the year, we've seen in recent weeks since the new managers come in, they play obviously very direct, they're very good at it, and they have two really good centre forwards. So, yeah, tricky place. But I thought we were very good, to be fair. I thought we controlled the game for the majority. They had spells when they got the second balls and stuff, but I thought if we took our chances, it'd be a lot more comfortable.
8: Yeah, but you needed that second goal just to kill it off, didn't you?
7: Definitely need the second goal, because you've seen earlier in the year, when you don't take it, they're always in the game, and they keep going, to be fair to them. And yeah, we definitely need the second goal.
8: Sure, you showed the strength of your bench again tonight, didn't you? I mean, the likes of Noonan coming off or coming on to score that goal too.
7: Yeah, delighted for Michael. He's working really hard every day, obviously, in terms of finishes like that, to be fair to him. And again, he looks sharp again coming on, and gets the reward with the goal. Two centre forward scoring, which is nice.
8: Yeah, you'll always tell me they don't really care about the other results. Pat's got a couple of late goals, so it's just a 5-point lead still, but still a long way to go, isn't it?
7: Yeah, a long way to go, a lot of points to play for. But it's an important win, we know that. Three-game week, it's an important week, and that was starting tonight, so yeah, an important win.
8: Reaction to your draw in Europe, Floriano, Malta, what's the thinking there? Your first leg's away, isn't it?
7: Yeah, first leg away. Look, what's good is that the travel isn't too far. We've been to Malta. I know they've invested the last 2 years, which is why they've obviously come up. But I'm just happy that we didn't get the long-haul draws. But look, we'll look after them when it comes around. But we've been there, we know the pitch, we know the climate. So there's a lot of knowns, which is nice.
8: Yeah, two qualifying wins to get you through to group stage. So that must be the key for you, isn't it, in Europe?
7: Yeah, that's our aim. There's no shying away from that. We're at a standard now where that's what we want to do. We set out to get group stage football, and this year's no different. We know we have to work hard. You need certain things to go your way in Europe, but that's the aim. We don't shy away from that. We're at this club and this team. We're here to win, and you're here to go group stages, and that's our aim. Can we do it? Time will tell, but that's definitely the aim.
8: Sure. Any injury problems tonight after tonight's game? I saw Graham Burke went down early, injured. Looked like he was injured. Is he okay?
7: Graham got a nasty knock, yeah, on his knee. Just a clash of knees, to be fair. And they don't think it's anything, and hopefully the swelling comes down the next day or two, but he's the only one that picked up a knock.
8: All right, thanks, Damon.
7: Thanks. Thank you very much. Thank you.
0: That's Stephen Bradley there. Rovers winning 2-0 at Waterford. As I say, Keith Long with us. Keith Long, you've been manager of Waterford. Now, bottom of the table last night, taking on the league leaders, Rovers. Graham Coughlin said they decided to give it a go. Had they any other option?
9: I think when they're playing Rovers at home, the position that Waterford are in the table, they have to be brave, they have to have a go. Obviously, they're coming up against the team at the top end of the table. You know, Graham's a new manager coming in, his record, he's won two games, lost two games, drawn a game in the last five, so they would have come into the game confident, you know, to have a go at Rovers at home, because why be passive playing against the top team in the league? You're at home, you're in front of your home supporters, so you might as well give it a go. So they've tried. Obviously, it didn't quite work. In his interview there, he's outlined that Rovers were the better team and they deserved to win.

0: Yeah, listen, Waterford season won't be defined by losing a home to Shamrock Rovers. It's the teams that are going to be in around them, the likes of Sligo and Drogheda, where they really have to start picking up points.
1: And who can catch them? Well, Pat's trying to catch Rovers. They got the late goals to win last night. They'd been in real trouble had they not, Keith Tracy, yes. But Dundalk in third place, they're the team of the season so far, are they?
2: Yeah, I'd agree. I think Dundalk have been absolutely excellent. Every time I watch Dundalk, I'm really, really impressed. And like I say, with the 20-odd games now into the league, I can only remember once where they got battered in Inchicore by St. Pat's, which, you know, Pats are capable of doing that to anybody. That's the only time I can remember Dundalk not really turning up. And for a newly promoted team, it's unbelievable stuff. It's front foot stuff. And what Keith is saying about, you know, playing in a low block, Dundalk being a newly promoted team, if they were to go about it in that fashion and have a Ruby up the top of the park and think we'll defend like our lives depend on it, we'll sling it up there and we'll see what we can get, but they don't do that. They play lovely, lovely football, and Owen Kenny, he picks up the ball on the edge of his own box, beats four Bowes players, tries to play a ball in behind, and it ends up in the back of the net. It's a brilliant goal from Mullen, but Owen Kenny is the player for a Ruby Horg, and Kenny is the one I come away from Oriel Park all the time thinking, I want to see an awful lot more of this young man. Still only 20 days, and he has played for the Republic in the past in his underage career, and he's played for the North not so long ago, but he's somebody now that is well and truly on my radar.
1: Yeah, for our listeners, just explain his background, who he is.
2: He's the son of former Ireland manager and current St. Pat's manager Stephen Kenny. The way he moves, Des, and I mean this as a compliment. Sometimes you see wingers and they glide past players and they look, you know, it looks effortless. He looks a little bit irky jerky when he goes past people, but, you know, like the likes of a Robert Pires, a Damien Duff, they were that unconventional movers, but I've gravitated towards him in the last couple of months, and I really, really like him, and his ceiling for me is just getting pushed higher and higher with every game I see him. That goal last night, Des, Mullen's goal, the way he beats four players, that's special stuff.
1: Keith Long, do you think he can, or Dundalk can sustain this? Because coming up from promotion, it's difficult to sustain it over a full season.
0: I think firstly, you've got to give great credit to the manager, Kieran Kilduff, and his backroom team. What an outstanding job they've done. If you were to get a poll now amongst the players, he'd be the manager of the year without doubt. What he's done, he's recruited shrewdly. He's brought in experienced players from other clubs, and he's got a clear identity and a clear way of playing. So he's brought in some old wise heads like Rob Cornwell, like Keith Buckley. He's Daryl Horgan there, who's in the form of his life, and he's coupled that Danny Mullen, who got the first goal, who's a shrewd signing as well, you know, coming in from Derry City, didn't quite get the goals during his spell with Derry. You know, great addition to Dundalk. Combine that with Owen Kenny, his physical prowess, his pace, his power, the quality that Keith spoke about last night in his play. He's coming on. Bemi Arubi, Owen Kenny. These players have benefited from a year in the First Division. And that's, you know, and they've come up and they've embraced the challenge of the Premier Division, and they're giving it a right go week in, week out.
1: Yeah.
0: And they're getting the rewards.
1: Okay, well, look, that's the domestic scene. I want to talk World Cup with you, but tell me what games, Keith, have grabbed your attention, because I know you've watched an awful lot of them.
2: Yeah, I've watched an awful lot. To be fair, the game off the beaten track that I've really enjoyed was the Ivory Coast against was it Ecuador? I'm doubting myself now. There's all the days are starting to mold
1: USA,
2: into one.
1: Yeah.
2: But the Ivory Coast and young Yann Diamandé, I know an awful lot of people that watch the Bundesliga will be very familiar with him. Only 19 years of age, and he was up against Hincapié, the Arsenal fullback, and the amount of times he ran past him, it was astonishing to see. I've watched an awful lot of Arsenal, and I haven't seen anybody do to Hincapié what Yann Diamandé did. So the Ivory Coast play Germany tonight. I'm very interested to see what trouble he can cause the Germans.
1: Yeah. Sweden are playing as well, the Netherlands tonight. That's one to look ahead to as well, isn't it? Given that Sweden got lots of goals in their opening match. And the Netherlands, I'm waiting to see how they'll emerge. What do you make of Netherlands? Will they grow into it a bit, Keith?
0: Well, they've obviously drawn the opening game. It's a big game for them tonight. Yeah. Sweden have obviously won their opening game too. So it's a fascinating game.
1: Yeah.
0: And it's one where, you know, if Sweden were to take 3 points, you know, the Netherlands are...

0: Real trouble in the group.
1: Real trouble, yeah.
0: Real trouble. But you know, we look at the purists of and in European football, the Netherlands have always been one of the top nations. Sweden under Graham Potter, you know, they've got some top players too. It's not going to be a given.
1: Yeah.
0: It's going to be a really tight affair, I would imagine.

0: be a really tight affair, I would imagine. Do they have the quality, the X factor to beat Sweden? I fancy that to be a draw tonight, yeah. So to bring it to the last game for in that group. But it's
1: Japan are in that group as well. Like they're tidy.
0: Japan are no walkovers. Yeah. They prove that in every World Cup.
1: Yeah,
0: they're always very competitive. So it's really interesting. It's an interesting game to see who will come out on top, if anybody, tonight.
1: We still probably need more risk and danger for teams, Keith, don't we? In that three teams will come out of eight groups or whatever.
2: I think you're right, Des. And look, I think there's two ways of looking at this. There's an awful lot of the so-called, you know, whipping boys, the likes of Haiti, for me, have gave a really good account of themselves. Cape Verde very have unlucky, get a really good account of themselves. The only underdog that's really took a walloping for me is, was it Curacao got battered by Germany? I know Tunisia got battered by Sweden. Other than that, I think every game has been fairly competitive. So, like what Kenny Cunningham said on the opening day of the World Cup, why not have a 64 teams and the top two go through out of every group? Then there's jeopardy in every group game. It sounds like it's really,
1: 64
2: really...
1: 64 teams?
2: No, sorry, what was it? Yeah, 16 48 groups.
1: Now. We're 48 now and 104 games. If we had 64 teams, we'd
2: 16
1: have
2: groups of four and the top two go through out of every group. Would that not be jeopardy?
1: It would be jeopardy, but you'd want to start in February.
2: I know, it's a backdoor in for Ireland as well. If we blow it out that little bit more, surely we'll be there. But then we get a lot less dead rubbers there. I think there'll be jeopardy in most games then.
1: Okay, we'll come back and examine that. A lot of World Cup issues to talk about with the two Keiths, but Owen Ward is telling us about the Hardwick Stakes. Let's go for the big one at Ascot. Well, it's not quite the big one, but they'll be getting underway here in the next minute or two. Owen.
3: Yeah, there's a chief supporting race on the card, this Group 2, arguably the strongest renewal of this race for a number of years, if not ever. And we have the four Irish contenders, Jan Brueghel and Lamborn for Aidan O'Brien, his son Joseph, who's been really nipping at his heels all week. He runs Sons and Lovers. Joseph just won behind Aidan in the race to be crowned leading trainer over at Royal Ascot this week. Sons and Lovers is owned by the HOS syndicate of Margaret Heffernan and her family. They also have Ethical Diamond, of course, trained by Willie Mullins, and he might have the best chance of the Irish quartet. He had that huge success over in America in the Breeders' Cup at the end of last year. On that occasion, he had quick ground and a strong gallop that day. It's certainly going to be the case today. We know there's plenty of horses who on paper like to go forward. West Wind Blows, Amalok, Lamborn, the dual derby hero from last year, even Santorini Star dropping back in trip. On ratings, Jan Brueghel is at the top of the pile, but we covered his run in the Coronation Cup just a fortnight ago. Very tough conditions that day. I'm sure there'll be fresher horses in the lineup. I like the two French horses, Goliath and Best Secret. Goliath never out of the first two in his two previous visits to Ascot. Best Secret for Stefan Wattall is unbeaten over this mile and a half trip. They've just jumped off for the Hardwick Stakes. It's Lamborn for Wayne Lorden and Aidan O'Brien, who's going to cut out the early running as we head live to the track and join Richard Hoyles.
4: The inside rail in fourth place in the slipstream of his stablemate. On that one's outside is Giovolotto. Santorini Star is going to go four wide as they race down towards the turn at Swinley Bottom. She's now just gone around the outside of West Wind Blows. Then Best Secret racing on the inside rail alongside Phantom Flight. There's then a break of a couple of lengths to Ethical Diamond, a further two lengths back to Goliath, and it is Amilok who's at the back of the field. He's racing at the moment eight lengths off the leader, who is Lamborn. Lamborn is out in front by just a length now to West Wind Blows, moving up on the outside in second. Still very wide on the course is Santorini Star, but now moving through to shade third with Kalpana, and on the inside rail, Jan Brueghel. Next in the field is Sons and Lovers, who continues to be shuffled back in the field with on the inside Giovolotto. After Giovolotto, Best Secret, who's alongside Phantom Flight, as now they begin to make the climb up the hill. Ethical Diamond is also trying to make a bit of ground out wide. Goliath now is last but one, and Amilok is the back marker in the Hardwick Stakes field, and now they're racing on through the halfway point and still pouring it on in front. It is Lamborn. Lamborn has got the lead. His lead now is only a neck to West Wind Blows, who races in second. Kalpana swinging on the bit in a share of third, driven on the outside. outside Santorini Star. Jan Breugler's off the bit. He's now been ridden along. So too Sons and Lovers. Then Giovolotto to the inside rail. Best Secret will need luck from there. He's right on the rail. Ethical Diamond, three wide though, is getting a clear run into the race. They're followed then by Phantom Flight. Nothing yet from Goliath or from Amulet. As the field

0: race on towards the final 2.5 furlongs, and Calpada now breezes into the lead. On the inside, West Wind blows. On the outside, Giovellotto, Sons and Lovers, Goliath staying on, and also wide is Ethical Diamond. Calpada now ridden clear by only a length to Goliath on the near side. Between horses, Giovellotto, Jan Breugel stays on into fourth. Three in line, 100 yards to go. Calpada and Giovellotto, these two in a thriller, head to head, toe to toe. Which way did it go? Giovellotto on the near side, Calpada on the far side, the rider of Goliath. Christophe Soumillon lost his irons very, very close to the finish, but did get third.
1: Yeah, so it looks like Giovellotto has managed to come out on top in a photo finish with Calpada. The story of the race, or the finish perhaps, was Goliath, who crossed the line back in third. His jockey Christophe Soumillon looked to be cruising full of confidence when he delivered his challenge at the quarter mile pole, but Christophe got unbalanced. I'm not sure if the horse jinked or whether there was a contact made with Giovellotto on his inside. Christophe Soumillon got unbalanced, finished the race with out his irons. It was Calpada and Giovellotto that ended up fighting out the finish. Calpada had a dream run through the race in the hands of the former Irish champion jockey Colin Keane for the Andrew Balding stable, but it looks as though Giovellotto has just run him down. It's been a disappointing, frustrating week for the Kerry jockey Oisin Murphy, but he may just have managed to get his head in front on board this horse who's trained by Marco Bossi. I think Oisin Murphy came into today not from 24 for this week. There have been a couple of high-profile disappointments, but getting on the scoreboard on the biggest week of the season is a huge victory for him aboard this former Hong Kong Vaz winner who's done most of his racing over in the Middle East. Since then, we did cover his race when he finished third in the Shima Classic, beaten four lengths by Calandigan, had the reopposing Ethical Diamond behind on that occasion. But we mentioned beforehand the likely strong gallop that there was going to be. Lambourne really set it up with West Wind blows in behind, and that really suited Giovellotto. He's a horse that in tactical slower run races has often been found out for a bit of pace, but potentially has got the better of Calpada, who runs such big races around here at Ascot. Of course, she's the winner of the last two editions of the Champion Fillies and Mares. For the Irish, Jan Breugel was best of the quartet, finished in fourth, got a dream passage behind a stablemate, saving ground right against the inside rail, but was coming under pressure before the home bend. Ethical Diamond looked like he was going to play a big part in this, was racing in the rear trio throughout much of the contest. Dylan Brown McMonagall was forced to come very wide with his challenge, but in the home straight didn't really find as much as maybe had looked obvious when he was about to deliver his challenge. But it is Giovellotto for the Kerry jockey Oisin Murphy and Marco Bossi who wins this year's Hardwick Stakes. Next up for us, it is the big one of the day, the Jubilee Stakes. Comanche Brave, the Irish horse taking on a complete international lineup, and that one comes up at 3:40.
2: And we'll be back for that. Thanks for that, Owen. Before we resume our World Cup chat, let's check on the two other live games we're following. First of all, that Camogie clash between Kilkenny and Clare. Here's Pat Costello.
3: Hot day in Nolan Park and hot Camogie on the pitch as well, Des, but at half time it's Kilkenny who lead 2-5-1, goal and 4. 1-1 the last time you were with us, and then Kilkenny went 5 points in front. Eva Prendergast with a 45, then she sent a long delivery in for Steffi Fitzgerald to get Kilkenny's second goal in the 18th minute, and Fitzgerald popped over a point on the 19th minute to put them 5 points in front. But 3 points in a row, Zian Spillane, Roisin Begley and Claire Hare from Freeze brought it back to 2 before Kilkenny finished the half with points from Kevin Kerr, Murphy and Sarah Barco. Of course, as I said earlier, a big blow for Clare. They lost their influential midfielder after 2 minutes, Danielle Griffin. But at half time here in Nolan Park, it's Kilkenny 2-5, Clare 1-4.
2: Thanks, Pat. We're going to the Ladies Football Championship now. Victories already today for Mayo and Meath. They're into the quarterfinals. What about the clash between Armagh and Waterford? Here's Owen McConnell.
4: Yeah, very lively start here, Des, and Armagh lead 1-3 to 5 points. Straight away, Waterford got off with a couple of 2-pointers, the best of those coming from Áine O'Neill. But then Armagh got a free from a very scoreable position, but the ball landed just short of the target, and there to pick it up was Laura Marsden, and she hammered the ball to the back of the Waterford net. Bright and sunny, a nice crowd here considering that the men's players are in Killarney today, so it's very entertaining so far, Des, and a slender lead at the minute. Armagh 1-3, Wicklow, Waterford 5 points.
2: Thanks, Owen. Pity those games should clash. What about the game in Croke Park? It's been a lively start to the first Tailteann Cup semi-final. It's down against Fermanagh. Here's Rob Catterson.
5: Yeah, Des, what a start. And let's hope this is a sign of things to come, because with 12 minutes gone, it's down leading Fermanagh by 1-4 to 1-2. It was Down, who were much quicker out of the blocks. They won a free from a throw when Oran Murdoch, their captain, was fouled. And Roland Burns, their goalkeeper, stepped up to slot over a two-pointer. It's Down's 12th two-pointer of the Tailteann Cup, and that makes it 14 points already in the competition for Ronan Burns. But 2 minutes later, Down found the back of the net. They caught Fermanagh on the break. Caelum Doherty, good work. He passed the ball across goal. And Eamon Brown, the corner forward for Down, their top scorer in the Tailteann Cup, was there to slot home. And that made it 1-2 to no score before Michael Rooney pointed for Down. And with only 5 minutes gone, they led by 1-3 to no score. And it looked as though Fermanagh might as well stayed at home. But in fairness to Declan Bonner's men, they retaliated brilliantly. Conor Love with a point after 5.5 minutes, and then after Darren McGunn pointed on the break, they got the goal of themselves. Conor O'Hanlon, who was one of the four changes for Fermanagh, came in. He slipped the ball to Matty McDermott, and Matty McDermott, who'd scored a goal in the previous two matches, fired to the bottom right hand corner to get Fermanagh very much back in touch. We've just seen Ryan McAvoy point for Down, but Fermanagh have hit back straight away. So real lively start, Des. 13 minutes gone and it's already all to play for. Down 1-4, Fermanagh 1-3.
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8: 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I'll dip into a new album from saxophonist, clarinetist and composer Jeff Lederer. 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
2: Keith Tracy and Keith Long are with us. We're reflecting the World Cup. There was a sending off last night of significance. Almiron of Newcastle was sent off. Keith, explain the circumstances of it, because it was the first of its kind, I think.
14: Yeah, it's the first one we've seen under the new rules in the World Cup. There's a coming together, two players go into each other and a couple of players go in, and there's a little bit of argy-bargy, nothing over the top, nothing for the referee to get too excited about. But then all of a sudden, Miguel Almiron, the Newcastle Premier League fans will be very familiar with him, he covers his mouth and he says something
2: with his hand,
14: he covers his mouth with his hand and says something to one of the Torquay players, and straight away the Torquay player reacts. I've absolutely no idea what Miguel Amrón said, but the rules are if you cover your mouth with your hand in a confrontational setting, you're getting a red card. So by the letter of the law, it's exactly what the referee should have done. And, you know, you can think, you know, if he said this, that if it was only effing and jeffing, maybe it's a harsh red card. Don't cover your mouth.
2: Yeah.
14: It's silly boy. And I've only ever a problem with the player in this circumstance, and that will reverberate through the World Cup now. I don't think we'll see that again, because managers, coaches will not put up with that.
2: And that's a good thing. Keith, you were saying that it basically goes back to the Vinicius Jr. episode, doesn't it, in the Champions League?
15: Yeah, so we can't have a repeat of that. Yeah. So I think it's a good rule by FIFA to bring into this tournament. So. Yeah. You know, the players understand the rules prior to the tournament. They would have been briefed, so it's not acceptable. Managers and players know the consequences, and it shouldn't happen, and I think it's a good rule.
2: Yeah. Turkey losing that match was a bit of a surprise, I think. Turkey have normally done well. They got to a semi-final in our famous Saipan World Cup in 2002, but they're in trouble now after losing that.
14: Yeah, they are in trouble. Turkey, they've got some decent players in their team, and when Almiron got sent off at the just in the dying embers of the first half, you're thinking Turkey have 45 minutes to try and break this Paraguay defence down, and they ended up in an XG well over 2 days, so they did have chances, but they've got 0 points after 2 games. The USA are already through. Australia and Paraguay are on 3 points, so it's an uphill. No, they're gone, aren't they now, Turkey?
2: Yeah, they're
14: finished now, so that's it, all gone. Yeah, it's starting to wither down now. And just while we were talking about the rules, Des, one of the real bugbears with me, and this is a little caveat to the hydration break or commercial break, whatever you want to call it. I was watching Scotland and Morocco last night, and Kieran Tierney went down halfway through the second half, or near halfway through. Why not just have the water break as it naturally comes up? He's down getting treatment. He was down for nearly 2 minutes anyway. Why not blow the whistle and say, lads, this is also your water
2: break? But some of the refs have done that, haven't they?
14: It's a common sense approach, isn't it?
15: It has to be. It has to be. If a player's down getting treatment in around the same time as the water break is due, just take the water break, you know, and treat the injury at the same time so there's no extra delay.
2: It's interesting here the way so many people are getting frustrated by it. Ronnie Whelan is over there, said on the RT podcast, they absolutely do need it. Do you get frustrated watching it, Keith?
15: No, the players do need it. They're playing in extreme temperatures, and hydration is key. So I think it is an important part of this tournament. You know, if it was in Europe, in the climate not so extreme, the water breaks may not be needed so much. But
2: it's a big plus for a coach, isn't it?
15: It is. Obviously, you can get the tactical message across. If there's, it breaks the momentum in the game as well. If a team's doing well, also, you know, you can get your team in around you, change the tactic, maybe change an approach, tweak things just a little bit. But I think. I think it's really important to have a hydration break considering the extreme temperatures that they're playing in.
2: Just wondering, will you have fellas going down, rolling around, or trying to get the break brought in?
14: Get the break brought in.
2: Yeah.
14: Yeah, well, like, what?
15: As long as they're not goalkeepers, Des.
14: A lot of the rules are working really well. I like when the ball goes out of play, the 5 second hand comes up straight away, and you're getting a visible countdown. The substitutions have been an awful lot quicker. There is an awful lot of cons to this, or sorry, pros to this, but the hydration break is one that I totally understand. I did a game a couple of days ago, and I think it was like, you know, high 30 degrees. Totally understand hydration breaks in there, but some of these stadiums are air conditioned.
2: Yeah.
14: Do we really need to stop that? Because I just think if you're a Cape Verde against Spain, you're thinking, right, get to the first hydration break, everything intact, and then we'll regroup, go again for the next 15, 20 minutes, get the half time. It's breaking the game into four quarters for me. I just think it breaks the flow, and I love problem solvers on the pitch. I love players who will go and solve problems. They see something, I'll do that on the fly. I think that's where, you know, the brilliance of a footballer comes to the forefront. Now you're just looking at your coach thinking, oh, will I be over in 5 minutes and he can tell me how to fix the problem? Okay. Go and do it yourself.
2: Right.
15: I agree with you, Keith. I think they are trying to break the game down into quarters, and I think it's something that will become maybe part of the game as we go on. You know, introducing into normal league seasons, not just tournaments, introducing into leagues.
2: Well, you see, if football as a body, a world body or whatever, keeps demanding more and more money for the rights to tournaments and TV company, and people then want free-to-air sport as well, you can't have it. They're going to have to get their money back somehow. Mm-hmm. I'm not advocating it. I don't like it.
14: Yeah.
2: But if they're looking for millions and millions from the TV companies, TV companies are going to say, you have to give us something back.
15: Yeah, well, football has turned into, well,
2: it has turned into
15: the NFL. You know, yeah. So
2: they're copying the

0: NFL, I think.
1: Copying the NFL. And one thing that, you know, strikes me watching the World Cup, and I'm in awe of and amazed at, is the quality and the standard of the stadiums. Yeah. They're just outrageously good.
0: Yeah, yeah.
1: You know, and it looks like a really, really, you know, the show looks fantastic. The build up to the games looks fantastic. I know the Mexicans are having a great time.
2: The host nations are going really well,
1: and you probably need that for a successful tournament. But on the eye, the first thing that strikes me every time I watch a game is the stadiums, the infrastructure, the pitches. You know, we're a million miles away from that here.
0: We are a bit. What about Canada and Mexico and USA all winning? That's good, isn't it, Keith?
2: That's good, yeah. I don't think they'll do much in terms of, you know, can they go and get semi-finals. I think that might be a little bit of a stretch, but like Keith says, I think it's good when the home nations, the host nations are getting through. It keeps everybody interested. And
0: could they get quarterfinals?
2: Possibly. I think Canada, for me, they need Alphonso Davies back in that team. He's the one superstar that plays for Bayern Munich. He can spring out a left back. He's very, very athletic, brilliant going forwards and backwards. And you'll have to forgive me, Des, I can't remember the name of the Canadian boy that broke his leg the other day.
0: Connie.
2: Yeah, that's going to hurt Canada as well. Yeah. So, yeah, I don't see them doing much, but I think getting out of the group was probably the remit, and both the USA and Mexico have done that.
0: Alan Colley got a lot of stick for his reaction to Jesse Marsh, but Marsh was on the sideline. This is the Canada manager.
1: Yeah.
0: He's very OTT on the sideline, isn't he?
1: It was certainly over the top. The other night watching it on TV, I listened to Alan being quite animated about it. But listen, the game is about enjoyment. I suppose when we watched Jose Mourinho run down the sideline at Old Trafford when they got a last minute winner against United for Sporting Lisbon, that was maybe the first time we've ever seen a manager celebrate in that way. I do think some managers like to bring attention to themselves.
0: Yeah.
1: You know, and Jesse Marsh maybe could have handled it a different way. Yeah. But it's the World Cup. They won a game, so let them enjoy it.
0: Let him be a hero.
1: Neither here nor there. It's not really, it doesn't affect the game.
0: No.
1: Maybe he's bringing the highlight and spotlight onto himself, but what's the big deal?
0: Yeah. I saw the Prime Minister in their dressing room afterwards, so it's a big thing in Canada and for football there, battling against the hockey and, you know, the other sports. What about the bigger teams then, the Argentinas, the Frances, the Englands? Where do you stand? France next up against Iraq on Monday.
2: Yeah, I think out of all the so-called bigger nations, I think France have probably been the most impressive. The win over Senegal
0: is that because they had the toughest opposition
2: for me. I mean, you can say Germany, but up against Curaçao, is that really a big deal? Messi's hat-trick, again, the opposition, the keeper basically handed him two of those goals as well. I thought he could have done an awful lot better. England were good against Croatia, and the tactical output from Thomas Tuchel at half-time, I even thought the interview by the assistant at half time,
0: Barry,
2: how annoyed he came across Des and thought they're getting a rifling at half time, and you're 2-0 with Croatia, who aren't a bad team. But I think that sets the tone moving forward, and the English public after Gareth Southgate want that handbrake off approach from the English, and they got that. But I think the proof of whether they can do that is if they're 2-0 against Spain or 0-0 against Spain or France or Argentina, Brazil, do they employ the same tactics? That's where we'll find out if the English are really good enough to win this win this tournament. But when you look at Morocco, Des, the heat, the humidity doesn't seem to bother them whatsoever. The intensity they played with against the Scottish last night was brilliant. Diaz is world class. Hakimi is the best right back in the world. And when Morocco go and completely dominate a Scotland team, everybody says, well, Scotland aren't great. I think Morocco are really, really good. In semi-finals, possibly a final. Who's to say they can't even go on as far to win it?
0: Be good to see an African country win it, wouldn't it, Keith? Just change the order of world football.
1: Of course, and Keith is exactly right when he speaks about Morocco, the talent that they have and the team that they are. You know, it was very comfortable for them last night against Scotland. They're really top side. I think you'll always find in every tournament that the cream will always rise to the top. Yeah. France, you know, Spain, you know, England to a degree.
0: Is England defence good enough? Because they did look great going forward, but defensively, you know,

0: Croatia were getting at them, I thought, easily enough.
1: Yeah, and I suppose that's an aspect of the game that they will have to look at, because you know, you can't concede two goals against top nations. You know, Croatia, you know, as we all know, have been a top team in previous tournaments, but they are an ageing team, and that's why I think England put the foot down in the second half, and they turned the screw and they got the goals, won the game. You know, playing really, really well, particularly in the second half. So, top teams will come to the top. Morocco are a top team, so it's going to be interesting. And one of the host nations, you look at Mexico, in the Azteca Stadium, the fanatical support that they have.
0: Some buzz there, isn't
1: it? You just can't rule out, you know, somebody from left field coming into that mix. But generally speaking, the world order, Germany, France, England, you know, Argentina, Brazil, you know, and maybe even a Morocco or a Mexico or somebody like that outside of that, that's where that, you know, I've hedged my bets here. I've named anybody that can win the World Cup there, but you know, all the top nations will be thereabouts.
0: And when you're talking about the Africans, Ivory Coast maybe come into the mix. We'll learn more about them tonight against Germany, won't we?
2: Like I said, I don't think the first game, the Ivory Coast and Ecuador, they're a decent team. Ivory Coast, some stardust in there. Their striker Wahi is not being allowed in for one reason or another, so he's not going to be available. That will hurt Ivory Coast. One thing they did really well was Amad Diallo started on the bench the first game against Ecuador. He came on in the last 15 or 20 minutes, and I thought, surely Amad Diallo gets himself into this team. But apparently it was a tactical thing. The manager thought, I'm going to tactically set this up for Amad Diallo. I think the term they use now is finishers, not substitutes, they're finishers. And he finished the game really well. They raided down the right wing. I think it was Singo, the centre-half, boots down the right wing, and the composure to pull it back for Amad was brilliant. And like I say, with Yandy Amande, the young 19-year-old on the left wing, Amad on the right, they've got chaos. They can create an awful lot of chaos on the wing. So I think this is Germany's first real test of the World Cup, and given the fact they've already got 3 points and 7 goals in the background, they might just come down a couple of percent, which will let the Ivory Coast in.
0: All right, then. The fact that there's 48 teams now in 104 games, we referenced it earlier, Keith Long, is it too big a tournament? Are there too many games, or are you enjoying it as it is?
1: It's an interesting question, because you're looking at nations that some of them you may never have heard of before, but it's fantastic for countries like Cape Verde, for example, and Pico Lopez, which has created great interest around Ireland and around the league here and internationally. Everybody in this country is very proud of him representing his father's country, you know, at a World Cup. And who can deny him, looking back in years, you know, playing against Spain and playing against in the World Cup. I'm not so sure about the extended World Cup. I'm a bit of a purist. I'd like to see, you know, it's funny going to World Cups where you don't have Italy, you don't have Denmark, you don't have some of the bigger European nations. Obviously, we wouldn't have been fantastic.
0: But they didn't qualify.
1: And neither did Ireland qualify. Yeah. So we're missing out. I think we would have brought great colour and glamour to the tournament. Yeah. It's part of Infantino's plan to, you know, globalise the game and to make the game popular in smaller countries and weaker countries, and to give them opportunities to play on the world stage.
0: It bothers me about that, because you're right, he's doing it.
1: But I would prefer to see a more condensed World Cup, and the best teams playing at World Cups. That would be my view on it. But if you're open-minded about it, and if this World Cup becomes a real success, and you get so many different stories and so many different elements to it, countries that we've never heard of bringing different colour and different vibrancy to a tournament, you got to be open-minded to that also.
0: I think it has worked so far. We'll give you the final word, Keith Tracy. Are you sticking with France?
2: I'd stick with France. Why
0: you were
2: not?
0: Stuck with France.
2: I was stuck with France, but now I'm happy with France. Like I say, I think the attack they have is unbelievable, and Mbappe has hit the ground running. But the talk about the bloated tournament, I totally get it. There's a lot of teams you're looking at and think, I don't really want to watch them. But you look at the Congo against Portugal, the Cape Verde is probably the biggest reaction to any game so far. And I think it's similar to the FA.

0: League Cup in the early group stages, where you're looking for those underdog stories, you're looking for a giant killing, and maybe Cape Verde was that. And look, as we get to the knockout stages, the elite will rise to the top and the games will become better and quicker. But I have to say, I do like the David versus Goliath games as well.
1: Yeah, I'm enjoying them as well. Well, look, thank you both for coming in. I appreciate you giving us your time on a Saturday. Keith Tracy and Keith Long. We'll chat again. The World Cup's going on till another 4 weeks of it, isn't it? It's a never-ending one. A bit like the amateur golf final at Hoylake. Stuart Graham and Matt Maloney of USA playing for the right to play in the Masters US Open. And Stuart Graham has gone two up after 28 holes. Graham had been one down after 18. So this could be great for the Tullamore native Graham, who's playing out of County Louth. Keep you in touch with that. But in the meantime, we're looking ahead to that big game in Killarney. It's Kerry against Armagh. It throws in less than half an hour. We'll have live commentary from there with Pádraig Lodge and Tomás O'Shea. But for now, let's go down and see who's heading into the ground. We can join Martin Kiley.
2: Yes, welcome along here, Des, and I'm at pitch side, joined by Eamon Banty McEnany. And certainly there is some atmosphere here, Eamon.
3: Oh, it's an incredible atmosphere here. What an occasion at a provincial venue. The two All-Ireland champions of the last 2 years. The crowd is buzzing, the town has been buzzing. But what an occasion, including, as I said, the two All-Ireland champions. With Kieran Donaghy involved with Armagh to 2024, and now back with Kerry. Bring a lot of knowledge to today's fixture, but it's going to be an unbelievable occasion.
2: And how important is that, Eamon, from the point of view of, you know, he's been in Banty, he's been inside the fence, for a better word, with Armagh?
3: Yeah, he's a serious insider, the psyche of Armagh, and, you know, listen, he bring a lot of knowledge to Kerry, but don't forget that Armagh has heard a lot of the knowledge of Kerry from Kieran for two or three years, so it works both ways, and, you know, but to be here in probably one of the biggest fixtures in the last 20 years with our man Kerry, as I said, it's an unbelievable occasion here in Killarney.
2: Would I be right in saying maybe 10 years ago, National League match, Monaghan against Kerry, you kind of had to win it and didn't, and there was a few points that you got over the line?
3: Yeah, the last time we were standing here was actually 16 years ago, 2010, and we needed to lose the game 4 points or less, or win the game for us to stay up. And thankfully, on that occasion, we only lost before, and we celebrated like we won it. But yeah, it's a great facility here, and what a stadium.
2: Now, look, let's come to the game itself. Kerry have got a few lads back that were injured. They seem to be getting ready and getting strong at the right time of the championship.
3: Yeah, Kerry looks like they're bringing back a full team. I see Paul Murphy in, Begley's in. They're huge across the middle, Kerry, here. Yeah. You know, Dermot O'Connor, one wing forward, Joe O'Connor, the other, and the two big men in the middle as well. And that's going to be the biggest obstacle for Armagh. But listen, that said, Armagh has a very, very fluent team, and I think that Kerry could take the best out of them, and I just wouldn't underestimate what Armagh. But the only question I have here is, has this game come a week or 2 weeks too early for Kerry? Sean O'Shea looks like he might have very, very small game time. I think if we see Sean O'Shea coming into this game, especially early days, well, then Kerry will be in trouble.
2: It's incredible. You've been speaking for the last 3 minutes. You haven't mentioned David Clifford, and there was a right old tangle when they met in Croke Park a couple of years ago as well, and David came in for a lot of attention.
3: Ah, yeah, listen, David Clifford will be coming into attention in every management room, and he's well used to it, and may I add that he can well handle himself. He's not behind at giving out, dishing out as well, but he's a fantastic footballer. Listen, I actually think with Donaghy here as well, we could see a lot of long kicking today. Take our man might try to exploit the full back line, maybe the height deficiency of Paul Murphy in the full back line. We could see a bit of long kicking, but what an occasion and what a potential this game has. It's incredible.
2: Now, finally, when you look at Armagh last weekend, they looked to be on their way with a win and secured that late goal by Louth. But, you know, they're a team coming into the game with form also.
3: Yeah, listen, I was at the game in Enniskeen, and you know, a minute and 30 seconds to go, you would have said one of the best teams in the country to hold out here is Armagh. And they made three uncharacteristic mistakes that cost them. Where it was a bad loss in Enniskeen at 6 o'clock, a bad mistake in Enniskeen at 6 o'clock last Sunday evening, it can be became an awful lot worse at 10 o'clock on Monday morning. There's a big fixture for them, but I believe that Armagh has a serious chance. I know there are a lot of people writing them off, and Kerry here in Killarney and everything goes with it, but the one thing we've realised about Armagh and Kieran McGeaney, their unbelievable resilience in that team.

0: and they will. This is a serious showdown against the two biggest boxers in the country in the last 2 years.
1: And the very final question to you. You know, you all of the games, they seem to be going to the wire. Are you expecting that today?
0: Oh, yeah, I think the new rules and the new structure. In fact, the championship, the football championship, has gripped the nation the last couple of weeks. I think the GAA has done an unbelievable job, both the rule changes and the structure changes. It's jeopardy every day. I'm expecting this one to come down to the wire. Maybe a two-pointer, maybe from the Marmar goalkeeper, or maybe from Clifford to win the match.
1: Thank you very much. That's Banty McEnany. There's a wonderful atmosphere here, Des. The Coliseum that is Fitzgerald Stadium in Killarney. St. Finian's Hospital across on our left-hand side. The stands are full. Capacity, I'd say, maybe about 22, 23,000 will attend. But we're looking forward to a cliffhanger of a game.
2: Well, I look forward to it. Thanks very much for that, Martin, and enjoy it all. We'll have commentary coming up at 4 o'clock. Now, it's half-time in the Tailteann Cup semi-final in Croke Park. Let's go straight to Rob Catterson.
3: Yeah, and a very highly entertaining first half, Des, but down very much in pole position because they're leading Fermanagh by 2.13 to 1.9. We had an explosive opening 7 minutes where we saw a goal for both counties. First off, 2.5 minutes, Caelan Doherty's pass found Eamon Brown, and Down's top scorer this season palmed into the empty net. That made it 1-2 to no score for Down with less than 3 minutes played. But Fermanagh, I should say, finally got going, and they found the back of the net themselves on 7 minutes when Conor O'Hanlon found Matty McDermott, and just like he had done in Fermanagh's previous two matches, he found the back of the net with a brilliant finish to the bottom right corner. 1-3 to 2 points after only 7 minutes. But for the next 15 minutes, it was all Down. They kicked 9 of the next 11 scores, including their second goal, which came just short of the half-hour mark. Daniel Guinness's high ball broke kindly to Pat Havern, and despite having his back to goal, he somehow managed to turn and find the top right hand corner. 2.13 to 1.6. Fermanagh have replied with a brace of scores from Matty McDermott and a Conor O'Hanlon point, but they have a massive uphill task in the second half, and Declan Bonner will have to work his magic if Fermanagh are to reach a first ever Tailteann Cup final. Half time from Croke Park, Des. Down 2.13. Fermanagh 1-9.
2: Good stuff, thanks Rob. In ladies football, there's already been victories for Mayo over Donegal, and Meath have beaten Tyrone. Half time in Clonmel, it's Kildare 1-5, Tipperary 4 points. That leaves the game in the athletics ground. Let's go to Owen McCullen.
4: Yeah, well, Armagh very much in the driving seat here at the moment, Des, at half-time. They lead 2-7 to 8 points. They completely dominated the second quarter, leaving Waterford with just one free, and that was a point from Kate Murray. But the second goal for Armagh came in the 16th minute. Remember that Aoife McCoy had... Lauren Marson has scored the first goal, and then Aoife McCoy got the second. Waterford got off to a great start with 2-2 pointers in the first 3 minutes, one from Anya O'Neill and the other one from Kellyanne Hogan. Great performance too by their team captain Lauren McConville, not normally associated with defence, but she is playing centre half, she is surging forward. So at half time it's 2-7 to Waterford's 8 points.
2: Thanks, Owen. To Camogie now, the Clare Kilkenny match. Let's go to Pat Costello.
5: Yeah, we're 19 minutes in the second half, and Kilkenny have taken control here. They lead by 7 points, 2-11 to 1-7. There were four in it at half time. Clare brought it back to two with points from Roisin McMahon and Kiva Carberry, but 7 points in a row from the Kilkenny Cats. The legs of Sarah Barco, Aoife Prendergast, two from Laura Green, the midfielder, has made it now. 2 goals and 11 for Kilkenny, 1-7 for Clare. We're coming up to the 58 minute, Des.
2: Thanks, Pat. We're going to Owen Ward now, ahead of the big race, the Jubilee Stakes, the Royal Ascot. Owen.
6: Yeah, there's just so many different lines of form from right across the globe coming into this Jubilee Stakes, Des. Really looking forward to see how this one plays out. I suppose we should start off with the Irish Hope in the race, Comanche Brave for Dunica O'Brien. A horse has been reinvented as a sprinter this year. He was a really dominant winner of the Greenland Stakes when we were at the Curra on Guineas weekend last month, and there's definitely more to come from him. But we saw he was, when he stepped up into the big league on the international sphere, when he went over to Hong Kong earlier in the year, he does still have that extra bit to find up against the top level sprinters. There's one or two just playing up at the stalls. Satono Rev, the big Japanese horse, has just gone in. The one that they're trying to get now is Sajir, who looks to be the last horse to go forward for Oisin Murphy, bidding for a big race double after that success of Giovaletto in the Hardwick Stakes. But Satono Rev is back in this race with unfinished business. He finished second in this race last year when he was bidding to be the first Japanese trained winner at Royal Ascot. On that occasion, he was narrowly denied

0: Eyed by Lazat. The pair pulled a mile clear. There's no Lazat in the lineup this time around, and we do have one playing up in the stalls. Flora of Bermuda looks to be having been dismounted there by James Doyle, who's getting back aboard. Still, the Kadem is the last one that is having to wait outside the stalls. That horse bidding to become the first, well, the latest horse to win this race a third time. You have to go back 152 years to find the last horse that was able to achieve that feat, and he's trying to do it at the age of 10. Jolly Star, the big hope for Australia. She's won 4.4 million in prize money. She's a five-time Group 1 winner. She has comes with a big reputation from Australia. Two interesting French runners are Sagir and Stolen Kiss, Lake Forest, best of the British, but they've just broken for the 2026 edition of the Jubilee Stakes. We can join commentary with ITV.
1: Stand side with time for sandals. Jasur is fighting the rider with Sida Dalaran, and also towards the back of that group is Stolen Kiss. Regional leads car, Ram Ram over on the far side, over past Jolly Star, up the centre, Satono Reb, the very keen Jasur, and Comanche Brave. But then behind these is Almarac, just ahead of Lou Gal in the cross belts. Time for sandals, the stripes, then Carter midfield, Sahir de Darian comes next, Sajir just ahead of Great Wish, more towards the back early on. The likes of Flora Bermuda is currently just towards the back of the pack in the mid division, and Lake Forest also has quite a bit to do in company with Kinda Blue. It's regional from Jolly Star, who's moving up stylishly. Satono Red being asked for the effort. Overpass is there, as well as the international runners come to the fore with Lugal as well. It is Jolly Star, Lugal on the far side. Overpass and Satono Red. Regional, Almarac, and flying home on the near side, Stolen Kiss, Jolly Star, Satono Red, a neck down, trying to spoil the party. It's Stolen Kiss, Jolly Star, Almarac, Satono Red, go for the line with Stolen Kiss, a drop of the heads. Almarac on the far side, Satono Red, Jolly Star, and Stolen Kiss, but was it that order?
0: Well, what a tight finish it is to the Jubilee Stakes. Pick your winner from any of four. It's very close between Almarac, I'd say, and Satono Rev are the two that it likely concerns. The Australian mare, Jolly Star, really put it up to them as well. She was between rivals. I'd say she was probably third, with Stolen Kiss, the French horse for Patrice Cottier, potentially back behind them. But it is going to be between, or it's very tight when you see a slow motion replay. We saw 12 months ago that Satono Rev, the Japanese horse, was so narrowly denied in his big quest to try and get Japan a first ever Royal Ascot success. But Almarac may just have done them whilst trying Group 1 company for the very first time. He's a horse very much on the up, because he returned last month with a narrow victory in the Cathedral Stakes at Salisbury. He was a horse that had been absent for quite a long time, was involved in quite a nasty incident at York towards the second half of last season. And you might remember Jim Crowley and Trevor Whelan picked up quite serious injuries in that. So it was a big performance from his trainer, William Haggis, to get him back into form after such a heavy tumble that he suffered on that occasion. But this has been a phenomenal performance if he's been able to do so. A Shadwell homebred looking to give William Haggis a 21st Royal Ascot success. Tom Marquand was aboard and I think has just been called the winner over Satono Rev. There will be despair within the Japanese camp. Noriyuki Hori, his trainer, had booked Ryan Moore on this occasion to try and break that long duck. It's 26 years since they won their first Group 1 in Britain with Agnes World in the July Cup, and they have just been denied by the narrowest possible margin. Yeah, Almarac has been confirmed as in beating Satono Rev. Third was the Australian mare, Jolly Star, and fourth, a huge run from the French colt, Stolen Kiss. Comanche Brave, well, he finished in seventh position. Had potentially a dream run through the race for Dunica O'Brien, was settled in mid-division right in the centre of the track. But as we saw when he went out to Hong Kong, it's a big step up from Irish sprinting into the international sphere, and probably just caught up once again for that extra decisive turn of foot in that final furlong. But nonetheless, a pleasing effort from him. But it is Almarac who's caused quite a surprise here. A British one. This Jubilee Stakes has stayed on home turf over at Ascot. And just to bring you up to date, that there's also action at Down Royal, the Valuable Ulster Derby taking place there later today. And there's been early wins on that card for Andy Oliver and Joseph O'Brien. And we'll keep you up to date on how things fare with that Ulster Derby throughout the programme.
2: Great stuff. Thanks, Owen. That was some finish.

0: He was. Okay, then, we're, what, 12 minutes away from the big game in Killarney. Kerry against Armagh, one of the lucky men. I'd say with a good seat there is Tomás O'Shea. Hello, Tomás.
1: Desmond, how are you?
0: What's the buzz like in Killarney?
1: The buzz is buzzing, Des. It's good weather. I haven't seen a summer like it in Killarney. That you had a Cork team, albeit a poor performance, come to Killarney on a sunny day for a right championship match, have nearly filled Fisher Stadium, went on to the Donegal game, and you think, yeah, that's it, and how could you top that? But you have a massive, massive crowd here. There's the sun is shining, and it's set up for a right proper humdinger of a match.
0: Are there many there from Armagh?
1: Too many, Des. There is, to be fair. There's a fierce crowd. I was down the town beforehand, and I would say the locals here in Killarney don't need the extra revenue during the summer, but there was an amount of people down. There's a huge, huge Armagh presence and a great atmosphere down at home before.
0: It's probably the best. I know it's your home venue, but it's probably the best town for a big match, isn't it?
1: It's everything is just handy, Des. You just walk up the road and the stadium, the middle of the town is only a 5-minute walk. It's absolutely brilliant. You obviously need the weather, and we've been packed all together that we've had 3 days here where the sun is shining and all day. So just watching both teams warm up here, and yeah, the buzz is definitely
0: okay.
1: There.
0: Let's talk about the game again, the intensity of it. How important is a good start?
1: I think it's huge, Des. I think with the new rules, the one thing teams will not do is panic if they go 3, 4, 5 points down. So the days of that, I think, because strictly of the new rules, teams know they don't have to panic, and they won't let up in their effort to try to claw that back. And you look at what Cork did. They kicked their two-pointers, which was equivalent, 12-6 two-pointers, which was equivalent to 4 goals. Des, you'll always have a chance.
0: Yeah.
1: But I think the big area for me today will be kickouts. I think it's absolutely massive. I think if Kerry have enough possession off kickouts today, they could win, and win comfortably, if that makes sense.
0: Yeah, but will there be clean ball won, or will it be breaking ball?
1: Look, Des, if it's forced long, you'd be hopeful that there'd be a lot of breaking ball. So there's short ball, there's long ball that you will get possession of. I'm here watching and bearing in mind what happened last weekend, and bearing in mind the 14 points that they conceded in a trot above in Croke Park last year. I'm watching Ethan Rafferty here, solid, constantly for the last 12 minutes, doing nothing but kicking out balls into pockets on both wings. Practicing grabbing the ball from the goal and sprinting out as if it was a short one, and his two men running. So normally you don't see a goalie spending that much time on their kickouts, and it is an area last weekend that Kerry really blitzed Kildare on. So not only did Shane Murphy do excellent, but Kerry's press was outstanding, and I don't see them backing off that, Des.
0: Yeah.
1: I see them doubling down on that and testing, because Fishers Stadium isn't even as wide a field as Croke Park, for example.
0: Okay, but Armagh are physically strong, physically big men under breaking ball as well.
1: Well, Paddy Burns is starting in the half-back line. Not sure will he go inside or outside. You've Tiernan Kelly, Jarley Oak, McConville, Darmok. Des, I'm not questioning Armagh's physicality.
0: Yeah.
1: They'll be there or thereabouts, and I've no doubt that if they have their homework done in this, if Armagh are to cross the line today, that will have a huge, huge, because everybody's suddenly talking about the physicality of Joe O'Connor and Dermot O'Connor, Sean O'Brien and Mark O'Shea across the middle. So that is probably one of the biggest challenges that Armagh are going to face. It'll be interesting also to see who picks up who. Who's going to pick up Connaughty? I probably think Jason Foley's going to do that. Who's going to pick up the two Cliffords? Will they shadow Pardy? All these things will obviously throw themselves up on the table, but it's fascinating watching them both prepare here, knowing that we're going to go. I just feel there's something in me, and it's not cockiness, it's not arrogance of any. I just feel that Kerry, like last week, they got game time into Brian Beglin. He was outstanding. Paul Murphy's going to come in today, and he's not going to come in and he's going to try to have an impact. Paul Gainey is there. You have Sean O'Shea on the sideline, and I have watched the full warm-up with him, and he's taken part on everything, so I'd imagine he's going to get game time today. It just feels like they're coming at the

0: right time and the injuries are right, but not only that, they just seem to be focused and hungry, and I think this is the challenge that will add to that. Armand Killarney is massive for Kerry.
1: Yeah, okay, I'm really looking forward to it. Tomás, thanks. Tomás will be joining us for commentary in a few minutes. He's alongside Pádraig Lodge on What's a Big Day. In Irish sport, Stuart Graham, the Tullamore man playing out of Baltrae in County Louth, is leading in the final of the British Amateur Championship. He's two up on the 31st hole against Matt Maloney of the USA. And of course, if Stuart Graham wins this, we could have two Offaly men playing in the Masters, because he would qualify to play in the Masters, the US Open and the British Open. It's a huge prize for him if he can hang on, but there's a key few holes to go. He's going around 36 hole competition. Remember, the final is 36 holes. His father-in-law Dan carrying his bag, but he's two up after 31 holes.
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1: Welcome back. We're just minutes away from the big game in Killarney between Kerry and Armagh. But first, it's reached the full-time whistle in the Glendimplex Camogie Championship, the game between Kilkenny and Clare. We can get the final score from Pat Costello.
7: Yeah, Kilkenny maintained their unbeaten run in convincing style. 4-14 to 1-8 it finished here. Remember, at half-time, Kilkenny led by 4 points, 2-5 to 1-4. And then they outscored Clare 2-9 to 4 points in the second half. Steffi Fitzgerald got her second goal in 56 minutes. And Katie Nolan, just on the pitch, about 30 seconds, she got their third goal. So it finished convincingly here for the Kilkenny Cats. They now go into the quarter-final. Clare have to wait until next week when they play off. You finish here in Nolan Park. 4-14 for Kilkenny, 1-8 for Clare.
1: Thanks, Pat. And Wexford are leading Limerick at half-time. Wexford 2-4, Limerick 5 points. What about that Tailteann Cup semi-final? It's just resumed the second half. Let's go to Rob Catterson.
8: Yeah, Des, and we've played 50 seconds of the second half where there's been no change to the halftime score, down leading by 2-13 to 1-9. And Fermanagh in possession as we speak, playing into the canal end with Josh Largo-Ellis, who's already got a point. First chance of the second half going Fermanagh's way, but it's an effort for Conor O'Hanlon, the corner forward, and that's gone to the left and wide. The story of the game so far has been those three first half goals, down getting up and running after just 2 minutes there. Top score in the competition so far, Eamon Brown, who's got 1-2 palming into the Fermanagh net. They led by 1-3 to no score, but in fairness to Fermanagh, they came back fighting and found the net themselves on 7 minutes. Matty McDermott, who'd got goals in their previous two matches en route to today, a goal against New York and a goal against Sligo, he was gifted a great opportunity on 7 minutes and a brilliant finish to the bottom right corner. But it was the 15 minutes after that which pretty much has seen Down take the bull by the horns. Pat Havern, who's back in the team today after not starting last week against Laois, a brilliant finish on 29 minutes when he had his back to goal, and that has given Down that little bit of leeway. They lead 2-13 to 1-9. Down in possession as we speak, courtesy now of Eamon Brown, the first of the two goal scorers just outside the arc. Pat Havern, he's been one of the stars of the show. Ryan McAvoy now in possession. He passes across to the captain, Ordan Murdoch. He's got a two-pointer, 12 two-pointers already in the Tailteann Cup for Down, and they're still in possession as they just come back outside the arc. And Daniel Guinness, one of their key players in getting to a third consecutive Tailteann Cup semi-final, he 50 passes across to Shane Annett. He got a point last week against Sligo. Down just playing it cool, and that they're in here now for another opportunity. Could possibly be a goal, but they have opted for the point, and unfortunately for Caelan Dart, who's already got a point, that's gone to the right.

0: and a half minutes gone, and it's Shane McGillion. He again has been another star for Fermanagh getting this far. Cross to Josh Largo-Ellis, already with a point. Fermanagh now into the down territory. Kieran Corrigan's in possession. He's come back into the fray today. What Fermanagh would do for an early second half goal. Largo-Ellis back in possession. Back out just outside the arc to Conor Love, who got the first point of the afternoon for Fermanagh. Now in possession, we've got Alton Kelm, the only player in the Fermanagh team who is from the champions of Fermanagh. And that's why he started today, because he's just fired over a really good two-pointer. And that's exactly what Fermanagh have needed. It's their second two-pointer of the game, their ninth of the competition so far. And with 38 and a half minutes gone, it's down leading Fermanagh by 213 to 111.
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7: Before we go to Kerry and Armagh, the Ladies Football Championship, Kildare are leading Tipperary by 1-7 to 5 points. What about Armagh and Waterford? Here's Owen McConnon.
8: Armagh are leading still by 3 points, but Waterford has started the second half the better team. Kelly Ann Hogan scoring 3 points. So at 10 minutes gone here in the Athletic Grounds, it's Armagh 2-9, Waterford 12 points.
7: And let's check on the Armagh men's team. They're playing Kerry in the game of the season so far in the Football Championship. On commentary for Saturday Sport, Tomás O'Shea and Pádraig Lodge.
9: Thanks very much, Des, and welcome to one of the most beautiful places on earth. We are on the top roof of the press box of the hospital side of Fitzgerald Stadium, looking out across towards the Dr. Eamon O'Sullivan stand, and our line of sight dominated the whole way across the horizon from left to right by the majestic McGillicuddy Reeks soaring high towards the summer sky as David Coldrick throws the ball in and gets the game underway. It's the Ulster champions visiting the Munster champions to replace in the quarterfinals. Keane McConville giving quick ball into Joe McElroy, booting it in low towards the goal, and it flashes out wide, an early goal chance.
10: A great start for Armagh, winning the throw-in, a very interesting one. I just saw with the corner of my eye, Dara McMullen has picked up Paddy Clifford. Whether that's going to stick, I'm not sure, but that's the way it started.
9: And the ball with Kerry in the centre of the pitch. Two changes on the Armagh team. Paddy Burns in for Greg McCabe and Ross McQuillan taking the place of Tomás McCormack. In possession now is Mike Breen for the Kingdom, giving it across to Mark O'Shea. As we mentioned, David Coldrick is in charge. His linesman, Paddy Nealon from Roscommon and Thomas Murphy from Galway. And at the moment, Kerry playing just a little bit of possession football with Joe O'Connor, goal scorer in last year's All-Ireland final, coming over towards the near sideline, around the 65-metre line, and giving the ball to Graham O'Sullivan, the Drummond Pierce's man, a clubmate of the manager Jack O'Connor. On the sideline, it's Jack O'Connor facing up to Kieran McGeaney in this opening half. Kerry are attacking the goal on our left hand side. That's the Lewis Road end of Fitzgerald Stadium. Mike Breen delivering swift ball in. Kerry moving again on the 45. Back it comes to Breen once more. So they are coming down the right wing with the ball. It's not as direct as the initial Armagh attack. Kerry have met David Clifford on the ball, close to the far sideline, delivering the ball, and a rather loose pass, but kept alive by Breen once again. Now Kingdom drive through with an early point scoring opportunity, and the roar from the terrace beneath us will tell us that Paul Ganey's got the opener.
10: A great score, Pádraig. That came from Mark O'Shea, drifting in, not being picked up by Armagh, slipped across, and Ganey, very, very cute, read it, came off his shoulder and clipped it straight away. Great score.
9: Long kick out from the Armagh goalkeeper Ethan Rafferty. Had a bit of a wobble late and in his skin last week, but the management are sticking with him as Armagh power on the attack now with Ross McQuillan driving forward up to the 13 metre line. His progress halted and they come back out.

0: Inside the 20 now, Armagh today, all in black. Kerry in their traditional green and gold jerseys as Joe McElroy comes onto the ball. Unopposed, he moves it out to his right to Jarley Oak-Burns. His dad is here watching on, the GA president, Jarlath Burns. He's the guest of honour. And Cian McConville, the next Armagh player on, just outside the two-point arc and moving it again to Joe McElroy. They're retreating further away from the goal. The player that has it now is Oisin Conaty. There's some boos from the fans down the terrace. There's simply no space on the terrace down beneath us. The opening point scoring shot going in for Armagh, and the umpire is racing for the white flag. The point scored there by Ross McQuillan.
1: Rob, great score from Ross McQuillan. It's interesting from a Kerry point of view. Connolly's being picked up by Paul Murphy straight away. Clifford is being picked up by Aaron McKay. Kerry went long and have lost it again. Armagh have started really well on the kickouts early days, but Kerry are looking for that. They looked for it last week as well, where Murphy puts the ball down really quickly and they hit the centre forward position with one of their midfielders, and Armagh obviously read that one. Good play by Armagh.
0: 3 minutes gone in the game, 1 point each. Armagh with Joe McElroy bring it up to the Kerry 45. Now it comes through to Conor Turbitt. He's got three goals already scored in the championship, Conor Turbitt, and they kick it out to Darragh McMullen. McMullen all alone in the 45. They're attacking the scoreboard and he goes for a 2-pointer from inside the 45, driving in a little rash perhaps, and it goes wide, and we still are at 1 point each.
1: Yeah, still to settle down. It's a bit manic at the minute. Both teams are trying to find a pattern of play. Gone short, Paddy Clifford right into the cornerback position, and McMullen is still following him.
0: It's the two number 11s beside each other. Paddy Clifford offloading it back close to his own goal. Paddy can't go back to the keeper, so he's just going to have to play the ball cleverly out along the sideline, and the possession is gathered up by Jason Foley. Jason has 50th appearance for Kerry today here at a packed Fitzgerald Stadium, and he releases Graham O'Sullivan. Down the line he comes, Graham being shepherded out to the sideline there by Conor Turbitt. It's gone out over the line, and it's going to be an Armagh line ball, which they take very quickly. Cian McConville kicking it into Tiernan Kelly. Tiernan from the Clonairden Club in Lurgan, trying to get past Joe O'Connor. Joe slips on the surface, everybody complimenting the superb condition of the field in Killarney for this afternoon's big knockout game. And Andrew Mernon now clips the ball out to his right to Cian McConville. Cian pondering his options, approaching the two-point arc, holding up possession for the moment, not able to negotiate his way past Dylan Casey. And out to Oisin Conaty, comes through the two-point arc he comes. He's a runner through, that's Jason Duffy. Duffy from close range, trying to steer it inside the left upright, and it's gone all the way over. Skillfully done there by Jason Duffy.
1: Questionable enough, it looked wide to me. Ball on the tee again by Shane Murphy quickly. That all came from Conor Turbitt tackling high. Armagh are not going to allow Kerry build easily from the back, and another great score for Armagh.
0: Just the ninth time these counties have clashed in the championship. 5 wins for Kerry, 2 for Armagh. There was a draw as well. The Kingdom have Dermot O'Connor onto the ball with the left foot, gives the kick pass forward, and away comes Dylan Ganey with the ball. Such a star of Dangany Cush's successful run to the All-Ireland Club title. There's two Armagh men on him. He spots that there's a free man right at the top of the arc. That's Sean O'Brien. Now it's released to Joe O'Connor. Blocked down inside there by Armagh. They come away and they're ready to move at speed. Calling for the ball is Darragh McMullen, but they're unable to get it out from the arc at the moment. Darren McKay is spinning around looking to release it over to Kelly, and down the far wing they come. Armagh bursting at speed in front of the stand, searching for a score. Down they come at speed, seeing to catch Kerry on the hop. They're coming down the left flank, getting into a position now. Ball just held up outside the arc. Here it comes now for Oisin Conaty, and Conaty lands a point for Armagh. The match is level at 2 points each.
1: Absolutely brilliant score from Armagh. The ball is in play again. This is absolutely end to end, but that was a massive score for Armagh, and they're after winning it again in the middle of the park. Armagh started excellently, Park.
0: Paul Ganey went up to contest the high ball there. He was outnumbered and wasn't able to gather the ball, and Armagh have Ross McQuillan onto the ball, moving it to Cian McConville wearing the number 10 jersey. Some of the Armagh fans, well, quite a lot of them, unable to secure accommodation in Killarney. Some went to Tralee, some went over the Cork border to Ballyvourne, and Paul Ganey doing his best to put a tackle in there as Joe McElroy brings Armagh away towards McQuillan again. In from the start for the Orchard County today, down to the corner he works it over towards Cian McConville. Dark run from Cian, but there's no way through, so they release Joe McElroy. Joe taking a bounce with the ball, now soloing, ambling towards the Kerry 45, over to Jarley Oak-Burns. Confronting him is Paul Ganey, he's Joe O'Connor as well for company, so there was No possibility of making forward momentum there. Now here comes Ethan Rafferty, the goalkeeper, up helping the forwards. Rafferty eager to atone for what happened last week. His tackle there.

0: We're seeing there's nobody in the goal at the moment, but it really doesn't matter because possession is down the other end with Charlie Oak Burns. Burns back to Rafferty. We know this man can kick a two-pointer. Surely it's coming up. That's why they put him there for the moment, though he seems to be going back. Yes, he's going back for the moment. Rafferty and Armagh go forward with Charlie Oak Burns again. Now it comes back to Ethan Rafferty. So we come up to 7.5 minutes of play. Rafferty giving the ball through, making a run as Cian McConville, ready to move, ready to get the ball. Looping in behind together is Jason Duffy. Off to Oisin Connaughty. It comes onto that right foot. This one is drifting away to the left.
1: Just wide, but I think Armagh have started so well attacking-wise. They're very, very efficient. That was the first wide they've had. They're not doing anything silly. There was a huge talk about the amount of turnovers they had last week. They've started the opposite. They've been very efficient in possession.
0: The ball has gone out over the sideline in front of the stand. It's a Kerry line ball and Paul Murphy is there. Paul from Rathmore. And the ball is kicked over to Graham O'Sullivan. And Graham opts to give the kick pass over to Dermot O'Connor. Dermot making progress. Down the left wing, up ahead of him, there is Paul Ganey in the corner. Dermot and Paul combining. Back it comes to Dermot, inching his way. He's nearly at the end line at the moment, giving it out to Paul Ganey. Nice trickery to weave his way past Jason Duffy. The ball is spread across the top of the two-point arc over to Mike Breen. Breen giving the ball back now. Here comes Paddy. Paddy Clifford. He's a crowd favourite in Killarney, but there's a groan because it's gone wide.
1: Yeah, just wide. It's actually so hard to get a word in edgeways side, Pádraig, because the goalies, there's a bit of a break here now because Ethan Rafferty has taken his time. Paul or Shane Murphy on the opposite side has the ball on the tee and moves straight away. I think Armagh will be quite pleased with the start they've had. They're defending well. We've had a couple of mistakes from shooting from Kerry, but Armagh on the opposite side have been very good. He's gone long.
0: And Ethan Rafferty's kick out's gone over all comers there, but it breaks Armagh's way with Andrew Murnan. Murnan was probably okay to start last week in the view of Kieran McGinney, but they didn't really want to risk him, and Armagh are awarded a free outside the 20 metre line, and it could be Ethan Rafferty. He's coming up. Yeah, it looks like there's a little bit of deliberation and we'll waste a bit of time if Ethan comes up to take it. It's a long way up.
1: Yeah, that was an interesting kick out. I'm fascinated by kick outs. I think it's where the winning of the game is today, Pádraig. I think Armagh have had a really good start on kick outs in general because they're contesting whatever goes up for grabs from a Kerry point of view. But that time he cleared the full midfield. We've been speaking about the strength and physicality that Kerry have across that line. He hit that ball nearly up onto the 45 on the opposite end. And Kerry were exposed because they had such a press on. So that's something to keep an eye on. He's going over the press for the first time, and Kerry will have to keep an eye on it. An easy option for a point here from a free.
0: Ethan Rafferty's been sent back to the goal. It's going to be Cian McConville to take the free for Armagh. Between the old D and the new D, few spectators up, quite a few in fact, up on the gravel bank. They're not officially open, but they're sitting up on the hill observing proceedings as Cian drives the ball in and over the bar. And that updates our score now to 4 points to Armagh, 1 point to Kerry. 10 minutes gone here at Fitzgerald Stadium, and the goalkeeper for Kerry, Shane Murphy from Dr. Croke's, about to take the kick out from the goal down now right hand side, looking for movement out the pitch. He's availing of every second open to him in Sunsplash Killarney for this highly anticipated game, the first of four knockout games this weekend of the Football Championship. Down towards midfield comes again the big men Battleford, and Darren McMullen claims it for Armagh. They're getting great joy out around the middle, and McMullen has open ground to clear. Up to the 45 he comes, his runners left and right, ups to give it off behind him, and here's the chance for Armagh seeking to make hay. It's gone wide, so no score there, and remains 4 points to one.
1: Yeah, that was Connaughty that missed that one. But the interesting fact here is, Pádraig, that Armagh are doing extremely well on Kerry kickouts. Shane Murphy has gone short here. Dylan has it, but yeah, it's a free out for Kerry.
0: Okay, Dylan Casey taking that free quickly and sending the kingdom on their way with Graham O'Sullivan. The winning team will be in the draw for the quarterfinals on Monday morning in Morning Ireland. Now it's Paddy Clifford seeking to inject a little bit of pace into this Kerry attack. Paddy's up to the 20, immediately looking to offload it to Paul Ganey. Paul already on the scoreboard here, ambling his way in along the Armagh 45. The black jerseys dotted across the line. Now it's Dylan Ganey. The cousins combining. Dylan giving the hand pass back behind him. He's continuing his run into the corner. David Clifford has it at the moment. Now it comes towards Dylan. Dylan trying to get past McQuillan, taking a solo. There's quite very little space over there, and Clifford releases it out to Paul Ganey on the 45. Ganey getting past Paddy Burns, and he drives it in towards the post, and there's no cheer from the Kerry fans. It's a wide. It's still 4-1 to Armagh.
1: Third or fourth wide from a Kerry point of view. David Clifford hasn't been on the ball. I wouldn't panic too much about that, but it's a bonus for Armagh. The

0: One thing, Kerry are trying to get that ball up ahead of the play really quickly. They're trying to get fast attacks going as much as they can if the kick is on, but Armagh are doing really well defensively.
1: Ethan Rafferty's kick out is perilously close to going out over the side, and it was in the hands of Gareth Murphy, goal scorer last week, couldn't control it. It's a Kerry ball which they're taking quickly. The urgency is evident now. Graham O'Sullivan potting the ball forward to Dylan Gainey, has space to drive it low in towards David Clifford, trying to round the goalkeeper. Here's the goal opportunity, and into the right hand side, and there it goes. David Clifford punching the air in celebration. Kerry strike for a goal.
0: We spoke about Armagh doing so well on their own kickouts. Kerry got a press on, won the ball, moved it quickly, but that goal was created by the sharpness of Dylan Gainey. There was an easy point on for him, but he saw David making a move, and what a finish from him. I had said that David had started quietly. By God, he's on quite now.
1: We can hardly hear ourselves with the noise all around Fitzgerald Stadium. It's one goal and 1 point to Kerry, 4 points to Armagh. We're in the 13th minute, and Gareth Murphy gets the Armagh men moving again, calling for there is Jardy Oakburns. He's free in the 45. Jardy's got the ball and he's moving at speed up to the 20. Jardy being forced out to the wing there. He's got the pass back behind him, and Armagh gets set to go again. They kick it out to Joe McElroy from the Armagh Harps Club, switching it to Darragh McMullen. Dara has a second or two to scan. He sees there's three Kerry men up ahead of him, and he instructs Joe McElroy to see if there's space out the other wing, and they're just hand passing it back and forth for the moment. Kieran McGeaney's team, Kieran in his 12th year in charge of his home county, the man who captained to All-Ireland success back in 2002. Ma down the left flank of the attack in front of the stand. It's worked quickly into Joe McElroy, trying to engineer some space. Kerry are onto him straight away, not giving him a second on the ball. And now the ball switched down through the hands of Conor Turbitt. It comes there, positioned too far out from the goal at the moment to be thinking about a score. So Jardy Oakburn switches it straight away to the former Aussie Rules man, Ross McQuillan, starting today's game. Up the middle, Ross goes through the 2-point arc, turning around from the Kerry challenges as we approach 14 minutes of play. A packed scene here. That's Killarney.
0: It's been 14 absolute brilliant minutes. I think it's end to end. I think both teams are doing extremely, extremely well. And if we get this for the rest of the match, we're in for some cracker.
1: I don't know how we'll keep up with it. It's quite exhausting as Conor Turbitt holds the ball up for Armagh. Over towards him is Dylan Gainey there. Gets the ball through at speed over to Jardy Oakburns. There should be a fisted point here for Armagh. Across the goal it comes. They have butchered a goal, a point scoring chance. It remains a drawn game.
0: Yeah, he probably had more time in his hands. He broke through, took the fisted point, but it just wandered off at the end. But he got through really easily there. Another win by Kerry in the middle of the park.
1: Great take from Dylan Casey. He was outnumbered, but he strongly held on to the ball, and now it's been worked into the corner to Paul Gainey. Gainey, trickery to get past two Armagh men, bringing it out beyond the 20, waiting for the runner to come. The right man is on the ball. David Clifford landing a point for Kerry.
0: The one thing you'd say early on, Pádraig, is that Kerry are getting their scores once it gets up into that area a lot easier than Armagh are getting. So any scores that Kerry have got, they've looked easy compared to what Armagh have got the far side.
1: Ethan Rafferty's kick out. Kerry getting more joy around the middle now. Joe O'Connor comes away with the ball for the home team, the Munster champions. Down from the wing, the ball is cut across. They're eyeing up Clifford with this ball. He jumped high, but not quite high enough. And the ball is trickling over or out over the end line. And the umpire has waved it wide. The score here in Killarney, 1-2 to Kerry, 4 points to Armagh. The kick out about to come again from Ethan Rafferty. The sub-goalkeeper is Shane McGill. And these counties met in the 1953 All-Ireland final. Armagh went through three goalkeepers in the one game. Rafferty taking a second or two before dispatching this out towards Tiernan Kelly. He's jumping there with two Kerry men. Graham O'Sullivan is one of them. And to their credit, Armagh have got it moving now with Joe McElroy. And there's a bit of space to move with now. They're away from the congested midfield sector. Over to Jardy Oakburns, ducking away from the challenge of Joe O'Connor. Gets the ball through skillfully from Andrew Murden. He's given the ball away though. He was trying his best to flick it. And Andrew Murden is slow to get up to his feet as Paul Murphy comes away now for Kerry. And he's getting the advantage from the referee, David Coldrick. He'll be retiring after this year's championship. The ball is with Sean O'Brien, fancying a score, Sean, but tailing away to the left.
0: And he's hearing about it from Paddy and David into his ear there. That wasn't a shot. Kerry had counter-attacked, defended so well, got bodies back, turned Armagh over, attacked really, really quickly, and they could have got a score had it been handed over to one of the Cliffords, which would be the obvious thing to do. Kerry are really, really locking on to the Armagh. Ethan Rafferty here in the kickouts. They've got their 11, 12 men up, pushed aggressively. This is where Ethan Rafferty and Armagh need to get, He's put to

0: to the corner. Good kick out for our man.
1: Yeah, not too many saw that coming. He's given it out to the corner back, Peter McGrain. His hand signal was suggesting it was going out around the middle somewhere. Jason Duffy onto the ball for Kieran McGeaney's team. Over the ball to switch now to Cian McConville from Crossmaglen Rangers, that famed club in South Armagh. 47 times.

0: McConville switches the play across the pitch into Darren McMullen. McMullen sees that the goalkeeper's coming up to help him. Ethan Rafferty taking the ball on the 45, giving it through now to McQuillan, darting through to the goal. The goalkeeper's coming out, taking no chances, and the ball's gone over the bar.
1: A great goal, great score. Armagh moved it from one side of the field to the other so quickly, and Ross McQuillan came in, his second score of the game. It's absolutely brilliant. It's end-to-end stuff. Armagh are doing well around the middle of the field. They just need to mind that defence that little bit more. It's a cracker of a game. Five points to five at this stage. 17 minutes gone, and you know it's hard to call right now.
0: Tomás O'Shea providing our analysis in Saturday Sport. Later we'll be going to Castlebar for the Mayo versus Meath game with Adrian Eames and Cora Staunt, and the kick out is landed at the middle. The big men go up to try and catch it. Nobody's cleanly gathered. There's a bit of afters there involving Dylan Casey and a few of the Armagh players as Peter McGrain sprints away. It all looks to have fizzled out around midfield, and Oisin Connolly is onto the ball for the men in black. Through the hands they work, it's a stalling the attack for the moment. Coming out to Joe McElroy. Of course, Armagh down a few key men from the middle, likes of Brimley and Ben Creeley, who would have known from last year's championship. Back to Andrew Murnan, and it comes. Andrew sends the kick pass across to Darren McMullen on the 45. They're attacking the scoreboard end here at Fitzgerald Stadium in this knockout game, shaped up like he was considering the two-pointer, but he has opted to switch it over to Tiernan Kelly. Out to Andrew Murnan it comes now, and Murnan kicking the ball over to Joe McElroy. Armagh is the chant now from the visiting supporters, trying to rouse an effort from their team. Oisin Connolly probing forward towards the 20, taking a solo with his right, immediately has the option to go to Cian McConville with it, and Cian is there working hard, but their position out in the corner at the moment, they're seeking to get it into a more central position. Oisin Connolly onto it now, three Kerry men close by, simply no way through. Back it comes to Joe McElroy, fisting the ball in along the 45 to Tiernan Kelly, and Andrew Murnan the next man onto it as we approach 19 minutes of play on this winner of the day fixture. Murnan shifting it out to his left, comes through briefly to Turbot, back to Murnan again. Armagh just caught at the death in his skein last week. A late goal conceded that gave the victory for Louth, and they got the worst possible draw on Monday morning, making the long trek from Armagh to Kerry for this football championship game. The crowd gone a little quiet as Jason Duffy comes onto it, from a famous family, his grandfather, late country music star Big Tom McBride, probably before your time.
1: No, I remember Big Tom. Who wouldn't?
0: No.
1: To be fair, I think Armagh are taking this team completely out of it here. It has been end-to-end stuff. They're probably dead right. They are very efficient up front. Kerry's defence aren't sticking man-to-man every single time. They're making a move now.
0: Yeah, Jardy O'Byrne's getting the ball off McConville. Now it's prodded through to Jason Duffy. The aforementioned Duffy gets it onto his left foot from the 20. Oh, he's a star, all right. The white flag goes up.
1: They took their time there. Definitely 2 minutes. Shane Murphy ball on the tee already, looking for the short one. It's not on. Armagh covering it. No, they're not. Mike Green has it. But that was a great score from Armagh, and they're actually playing really, really well, Park. They're not showing any signs of tiredness or ill effect from last weekend anyway.
0: Paul Murphy, the player who has it for Kerry, between his own 45 and 65. You can see St. Mary's Cathedral away in the distance. That's a prominent landmark away to our right as Mike Breen delivers the pass through to Joe O'Connor, former rugby man, played a lot of rugby in his youth. And down towards the near sideline come Kerry with Dermot O'Connor, shifting it slowly into the centre to Mike Breen from Beaufort. He's had a hamstring tear, which meant he missed the 2022 campaign. Now Paddy Clifford coming onto the ball. Late arriving was Darren McMullen, but he got away with that, Darren, because Paddy got the shot in, but he's put it wide.
1: Paul Gainey is constantly showing from the inside line. He created that. He's very, very cute at it, timing his run, getting the ball, and players coming off him. It's been a couple of scores scored from Kerry from that alone.
0: One goal and 2 points to Kerry. 6 points to Armagh. 21 minutes gone as Ethan Rafferty prepares to take the kick out from the Lewis Road end. From top to bottom, up in that terrace, 71 steps, and it's caught by Kerry in the middle. Towards Mike Breen it comes. Breen senses that a kick pass might be the best option over. He gives it to David Clifford. Clifford meandering his way out from the right wing, steering it in. Nobody can curl it like Clifford. He's turning on the style in Killarney.
1: An outstanding score from him, where he was, how it kicked, marked. But that game, they're pressing every single kick out now. They're squeezing like they've squeezed in the last game and last year also. So Ethan Rafferty is under serious heat here.
0: Throne game, 1-3 to Kerry, 6 points to Armagh. The midfield battle resumes out around the centre and well claimed by Sean O'Brien for Kerry. Joe O'Connor's making the run to get the ball off Dylan Ganey. Dylan close to the far sideline. Now it comes through to David Clifford. He's in.

0: such fine form that he senses there might be a two-pointer, but it's not to be this time. A rare miss from Clifford, so it's still level pegging.
1: A replica of the last one. Force him long, win it long, and move it into the corners as quickly as you can. David got shot off. Last time scored, he didn't score that time, but every single kick-out is being pressed by Kerry.
0: Goalkeeper Ethan Rafferty, the champion road bowler from Grange, brings the
1: great
0: kick out.
1: Kick.
0: Yeah,
1: great kick.
0: It is. It goes on to the 45 where it's gobbled up by Oisin Connolly. And as soon as he gathered it, he was on the move at speed. Connolly's already inside the two-point arc. It's some lung-busting run from Connolly. Kerry just can't stop him. There's enough of him there. Three close by, but he's actually penalised for over-carrying. And Kerry take the quick free out with Joe O'Connor. Joe giving it through now to Paddy Clifford. Kerry about to break into the Armagh half of the pitch. It seemed that a score was upcoming for Armagh, but it didn't arrive. Dylan Casey now going direct over towards Clifford. Clifford has the ball. That's gone away from him under good work from the Armagh defence, and the ball is drilled down the line towards Andrew Mernon. And Mernon has space to work with from the far sideline. He's on the left wing in front of the stand. Up to the 45 he comes. Just pulls the brakes for a moment. Gives it to Jarley O'Byrnes, and he might be just content to slow it down for a second or two.
1: That was a huge play there. Connaughty, the main man from Armagh, turned over spectacularly by Kerry. Went back down the other side, and Aaron McKay did outstandingly well to turn David Clifford over. Armagh taking the steam out of it now, going for a slow one, and they're doing well on this, Parik. They're actually breaking Kerry down once they take their time with it.
0: Quite humid conditions here. Brief touch from Joe McElroy as Armagh come out to Jason Duffy with the ball. To his right is Ross McQuillan. Ross has the ball now. He's pausing it on the 45, giving it off to Kian McConville. And the goalkeeper's up again. Ethan Rafferty, a real nuisance, a hard man to stop. He's up now almost at the top of the D. Rafferty giving it to Kian McConville. He's hurt himself, Rafferty. He's got a bit of a knock or something. He's holding his face. And maybe he won't go back up there again as Armagh come down with Jason Duffy. Jason giving it through to Ross McQuillan onto the edge of the two-point arc. Rafferty's moving again. Over it comes to Conor Turbutt. Turbutt inside the arc he comes as we come up to 25 minutes of play in this All-Ireland Championship game. A place in the quarterfinals. Up for grabs between these two heavyweights of Gaelic football. Back to Ethan Rafferty now. Rafferty on the 45, the Armagh goalkeeper, once again up aiding the attack as Armagh wind down a little bit of time. So it is Kerry, 1 goal and 3 points, 6 points to Armagh, 25 minutes gone.
2: Great stuff, Porrick. Very briefly, the Armagh women's team have won. They've beaten Waterford 215 to 115. In the British Amateur Golf Final, Stuart Grehan, the Tullamore man playing out of Baltray, County Louth, is 3 up with 3 to play. What about the game in Croke Park? There's a thriller, Tailteann Cup semi-final. Let's go back to Rob Catterson.
3: Yeah, thriller indeed, Des, because Fermanagh's comeback, I could say it was nearly complete because they have managed to somehow get to within a point of down. It was level on 60 minutes from they trailed by 7 points, but they've outscored down 11 points to 5 in the second half, and we're into the last 7.5 minutes down, leading by 218 to 120. The key man for Fermanagh in the second half has been the Éireann Gaels man, Ulton Kelm. He's kicked 2 two-pointers, and with an hour played, it was all square, 217 to 120. Caelan Mooney, the down substitute, has just got his second score of the day to put down back in front. But like Killarney, we must finish here in the day. Fermanagh have a chance to level, and they've done it again, Des. Captain Ronan McCaffrey, 63 minutes gone. It's all square. Down 218. Fermanagh, 121.
2: Fantastic stuff. In the Women's Premier Division, Cork City 4, Piemont 0. Latest score, DLR Waves 0, Treaty United 1, and Shelburne 0, Sligo Rovers 0. Straight back to Tomás and Porrick in Killarney.
0: And Dylan Ganey has slotted over a point for Kerry. It's now 1-4 to the Kingdom, 6 points to Armagh. And Kerry build again with Mike Breen on the ball. The clock is showing 26 minutes of play at a packed stadium. Not quite a full house, but there is very little vacant space. Mark O'Shea probing forward for Jack O'Connor's team. And back it comes to Paddy Clifford. And now the next man onto it is Mike Breen from the village of Beaufort at the foot of Caron Tuchel. Their position on the Armagh 45 comes now to Dylan Ganey. We know this man can land 2-pointers. He's done it for the club, and now he's doing it for the county, the orange flag.
1: Huge, huge score from Kerry. Dylan Ganey just got a great point just before that from a long kick out from Kerry and going direct, but they moved that again after winning a long kick out. What's baffling for me is that Ethan Rafferty doesn't have that ball on the tee as a lot quicker. Even from open play, when Kerry are stretched, they kick a ball, they kick a point, and then when Ethan Rafferty has the ball in the tee, they're fully locked on. They have 4 inside, 4 out across the middle, and 4 outside. Armagh are struggling big time on kickouts.
0: Rafferty going very short with it to his cornerback, Peter McGrain. The

0: Yorkshire County build out with Aaron McKay, the ambulance just to the left of the stand. The driver's out there watching the action. He's interested in what's happening here as Darren McMullen is there. He's backtracking towards his own goal, McMullen. And now there is forward movement from Peter McGrain, and McMullen gathers the ball again. He's going from 165 to the other. Joe O'Connor is there. He's brought him to ground. So it's a free conceded by Kerry. Joe O'Connor not happy with that call, but Darren McMullen is the man to take it. And Darren kicks Armagh past the Kerry 65. Darren taking the return pass and giving it now to Oisin Conaghy. These sides met in last year's All-Ireland quarter-final. Kerry won that day by 8 points. They had a surging run of scores to put the game to bed. Darren McMullen out through the two-point arc he comes. A lot of players involved in this movement. Oisin Conaghy, the next man for the Armagh team. They came down, they stayed in the Dare last night, and then they arrived in by bus here at 2:05 this afternoon. Four Garda outriders accompanying the bus in. It comes through to Jason Duffy now. Darley O'Byrne's next man onto it. Kerry defending doggedly. The goal chance not just cleared yet, but Kerry will collect it close to their own goal, and they break away, and the referee is just pausing it for a moment as the player gone down injured.
1: That's the second time that Armagh have cut through on that end line and got an opportunity off. It was Mike Breen that made a saving block on that one. But it's interesting enough, Parik. Kerry are trying to go quick and attack as quickly as they can every time, moving the ball, kicking it into the full forward line. Armagh seem happy enough. Is it to do with a little bit of a breeze that's there to go slow and build and have a slow attack every single time? That time, but Kerry are organised every single time. So they got through there. There was a goal chance, yes, but Mike Breen was fully in control and got a great block down.
0: Checking on the welfare of Charlie Oak Burns at the moment. He's just being patched up by the physio and the doctor. This venue staged the All-Ireland Hurling Final back in 1937. A building strike delayed the construction of the Cusack Stand in Croke Park, and an alternative venue had to be found. And of course it was famously the venue for the 1987 Munster Hurling Final replay when Tipperary ended their famine. Now it's a free in to Armagh. Down the goal now, right-hand side. It's a 13-metre free, but it's to the left of the goalpost, and they're getting ready now to swing it in towards the post. The Kerry goalkeeper has three players helping him there. It should be started over without any fuss, and Armagh get the score. And
1: a huge 7 minutes, Parik, ahead now. Armagh within 2 points. They're fully set on the kick-out here. If Armagh can stay within 2 points, 1 point, to get to half-time and not allow Kerry pull away before half-time, massive 7 minutes ahead.
0: Conor Turbitt's free, making it Armagh 7 points. Kerry 1-6. Conor Gilligan, the Armagh backroom members, pacing the sideline down in front of us. The kick-out's trailing over the sideline there. Gilligan gives it straight into Ross McQuillan, and Armagh move again. Charlie O'Byrne's the next man onto it. Now it's Joe McElroy. Joe feeding it out to his left to Gareth Murphy. And now it's Andrew Mernon. Andrew from the St. Paul's Club in Lurgan. And Charlie O'Byrne's 55 metres out from the goal. There is just a huge crowd packed in down beneath us in the terrace. And we look over towards the stand, almost all space occupied. They have bucket seats going into the stand in their next phase of redevelopment at the moment. It's benches which have begun to show their age. And Joe McElroy sticks the head down for Kieran McGeaney's team. 6 minutes to go in the opening half. Darren McMullen burrowing his way forward, taking a solo up to the 20-metre line he comes, jinking his way through, offloading the ball over to Cian McConville. Cian is full of energy as he advances to the top of the D, giving it to Andrew Mernon, and now Joe McElroy shifting it through low to Oisin Conaghy. Conaghy pondering his options, pondering if there's a way through, assessing that the best course of action is to spread it out to his left to Joe McElroy, and the hand passing continues. Out it comes to Conaghy again. Conaghy from the right wing, trying to go on a jinking run. Two Kerry men have his run covered, but they've left Jarley O'Byrne's a bit of space. Burns comes up to the D, now it's into Mernon. Mernon turning away from the challenge of Joe O'Connor. Joe just about got the hand in to knock the ball away from him. Some turnover from Kerry, but they're struggling to break out with Mike Breen because Armagh have outnumbered them there and they've won the ball back. Some phase of play as Joe McElroy gallops down the left wing for Armagh. Back to Jarley O'Byrne's. Burns soloing out on the left in front of the stand. And he'll take
1: his team out of it again. That was a huge, huge. Joe Connor's famous for those big, heavy tackles and getting turnovers in. You thought they have it straight away. Armagh pounce on it. They're quite happy, Parik, to take the complete steam out of it now. They know that Kerry are counter-attacking, and they just, is it a case, the more time they have in possession, the less time Kerry have down the other side to do any damage and to keep Kerry without possession.
0: Matt, build out again with Cian McConville. Higgins,

0: dad, Keane was actually born the day his dad was playing in the All-Ireland Club Final against Na Fianna. His dad went to Croke Park that day as the ball is slotted over to Joe McElroy. McElroy up to the 13-metre line into the Gareth Murphy. Again, Armagh just patiently working opening. Here's Jason Duffy turning away from the challenge. Duffy and back out to the 45 they come. The sun breaking through quite strongly now at Fitzgerald Stadium. In this tie of the round football championship game, Oisin Conaty has little bit of a ground up ahead of him. Past the 45 he comes. He comes up now inside the two-point arc, kicking it skillfully across to Jason Duffy. We know Jason can score. He's got a score already in this game. Up to the 20-metre line he comes. Back to Cian McConville. The clock advancing all the time. It's almost up to 32 minutes. The Kerry fans, they're getting frustrated what they're seeing here. They'd like their team to have a bit more of the ball. Jarley O'Barnes holding on to it. O'Connor trying to get the tackle in again. But Jarley's weaving through out to McConville. It comes again. They're popping the passes back and forth. Now it comes to Darren McMullen. Well, down the left wing, close to the stand. Dr. Eamon O'Sullivan stand. Now they come through again, Armagh. The progress halted for the moment. The shot is coming in from the 20-metre line from Oisin Conaty.
1: That's an absolute brilliant score, Conaty. The patience, not losing it, not bringing it into contact. Absolutely marvellous from Armagh. Shane Murphy had the ball straight on the tees and to go for the fast one. He's held to go along, and now it's up between him and Armagh are doing well once it goes long, but Breen Begley is in for this one.
0: Breen O'Bugley taking possession of the ball for Kerry, moving it to Paddy Clifford. He's right in the centre of the pitch, fisting it forward to Joe O'Connor. There's definitely a more direct approach from Kerry when they get the ball. O'Connor loses his footing there. Free in awards to Kerry, just around the scoring arc, and Joe content to let his free taker do the business.
1: It's amazing when Kerry win long ball, it's just moved so quickly that it has Armagh in trouble. Every single time they look like scoring, they're playing a lot more open football and quick football, and they're not playing the slow stuff and ending up 11-11, and it's causing Armagh problems. So if Armagh could get to grips with Shane Murphy, because it's key that Shane Murphy has the ball out quickly, Armagh would do a lot better. But easier said than done. Kerry are doing well when they get up their side of the field.
0: Referee spraying the paint on the ground for David Clifford to take this free. We have a special summer solstice edition of Late Day tonight from 10 p.m. till 1 a.m. live from Blacksod Lighthouse in County Mayo, and Cathal Murray will be broadcasting from the Inish Ski Islands as Clifford lofts the ball in towards the post, and it's a 2-point free from David Clifford.
1: He's having an outstanding game. One of the big strengths he has is he doesn't need the ball all the time. When he gets it, he does damage, and he has done serious damage today in this first half, and that 2-pointer just takes the gas out of Armagh once again. They're gathering in the middle, they're overloading to one side. He'll have to go out to his left, or maybe not.
0: It's a 3-point lead for Kerry, 1-8 to 8 points.
1: Great kick.
0: Goalkeeper moves it out to the left, just in front of the stand. It had to be precise, and it was. Peter McGrain has it for Armagh. He's to go back towards his own goal, kicking it out across their own 45. There's Darren McMullen onto the ball. He needs to be precise because he's under pressure there from a couple of Kerry players. The ball is away now with Peter McGrain, and Armagh fans can breathe again as they move up to halfway. The runners are moving en masse now. Cian McConville is available, and so too is Joe McElroy. McElroy's got it, and he moves it to Cian McConville on the 45. We've a minute left to play in the opening half, and Armagh will wait as long as they can to get that shot in just before the hooter sounds. They were doing rehearsals with the hooter around 2 o'clock, and it's a very loud hooter, but it is working well, and Conor Turbitt is there.
1: McMullen is a class player. How he got out of that situation just a minute ago was brilliant. He's tried and looked at 2 2-point options earlier on in the half, but he's an outstanding footballer for Armagh, playing centre back today.
0: McMullen on the ball, not going towards the goal just yet. They're watching the clock up with the scoreboard up behind the goal. It says 34-30. Armagh trailing by 3. Ethan Rafferty comes up to join the attack. He's gathered possession on the 45, feasting it into the middle towards Jarley O'Burns. Through the top of the 2-point arc they come. The ball is lost in transit, and away come Kerry, booted forward by Jason Foley, eyeing up Clifford as they contest the high ball, and it breaks well for Paul Ganey. Armagh are stretched here, and the ball is going in low into an empty nest. A sensational goal.
1: Simple kick down the middle, and nobody in the net.
0: late goal. The Armagh fans a little perplexed by it. The Armagh players have congregated in the centre of the pitch. Kerry gone straight to the dressing rooms. Half time here at Fitzgerald Stadium. Kerry, 2 goals and 8 points. Armagh, 8 points.
2: Wow, what an extraordinary finish of the half. Thanks to Tomás and Porrick. More from this blockbuster game. Second half commentary coming up. But in the meantime, what a game we had in the first Tailteann Cup semi-final at Croke Park. Rob Catterson can give us the final score.
3: Yeah, and heartbreak for Fermanagh Des, because Down have booked their place in the third Tailteann Cup final with a glass gasp winner against Fermanagh, winning by 219 to 121. It was all square after 62 minutes when Fermanagh captain Ronan McCaffrey pointed. Remember, Fermanagh trailed by 7 points at half-time, and with 8 minutes remaining, was 218 to 112 to 121. But that down point came on 67 minutes when McAvoy, their midfielder, who hadn't scored all game, managed to get the ball 22 metres out to point. Fermanagh had chances to level matters, and the last great chance came to Felt's substitute Keane O'Brien, who had possession 20 metres out, and you thought he would have split the post, but unfortunately for him, he pulled his effort left. And what heartbreak for Fermanagh. They'd done everything to get back on track and perhaps nip down. They hadn't beaten Down in a championship game since 2009, but that wait continues. A third Tailteann Cup final for Down. They'll play the winners of Wicklow and Offaly. It's all over. Down have beaten Fermanagh in a classic, 219 to 121.
2: Thanks, Rob Callison. Poor Fermanagh is watching the end of a dreadful hard look for Fermanagh, but Down advanced. They'll play Offaly or Wicklow, as Rob says. That throws in at 5 o'clock. So the scores of the day so far: Kerry leading Armagh at half time by 2-8 to 8 points. Down have beaten Fermanagh, as you've just heard, by a point in the Tailteann Cup semi final. The All Ireland Minor Football semi final, half time, it's Cork 11 points, Derry 2 goals and 3 points. Cork lead by 2. Elsewhere in Camogie, Kilkenny 4-14, Clare 1-8. And last score we had from Wexford Park was Wexford 3-9, Limerick 1-11. A 4 o'clock start in Birr, where it's Offaly 10 points, Dublin 6 points. TG Carr Ladies Football Championship. In Group 1, Armagh 2-15, Waterford 1-15. Kildare 1-13, Tipperary 9 points. Mayo 1-15, Donegal 2-6. And Meath 1-12, Tyrone 1-10. The latest from the Gulf. And Stuart Graham, the Irishman, is 2 up with 2 to play in the Amateur Championship at Royal Liverpool. After the break, we're going live to Gary Moran at the US Open Golf.
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2: Second half to come on the big game between Kerry and Armagh, and we'll be going live to the US Open. Remember, later we have the clash of Mayo and Meath, and we have the All-Ireland Hurling quarterfinal between Clare and Dublin. Shane will be bringing us through that. But right now on RT Radio 1, it's time for the news headlines from Kate Egan.
9: Good afternoon. The Iranian military has announced it has once again closed the Strait of Hormuz, blaming Israel's attacks on southern Lebanon. It said the attacks were a breach of the Memorandum of Understanding signed by the United States and Iran this week to stop the Middle East war. Kate Farley from our Foreign Desk reports.
10: In recent days,

0: Days, some ships had begun transiting the Strait of Hormuz after the initial US-Iran agreement was signed earlier in the week. But now Iran has announced it is once again closing the vital trade waterway due to what it called Israeli and US truce violations. It comes after fresh Israeli strikes reportedly killed more than a dozen people in southern Lebanon today, including two young children and their parents. Israel has also accused Hezbollah of firing more than 50 projectiles overnight. This afternoon, it was announced by mediator Pakistan that follow-up technical-level talks will take place in Switzerland tomorrow, with representatives from Washington and Tehran present. Iran's move to close the strait will no doubt raise the stakes of the talks, amid fears the interim deal could collapse before it even properly comes into effect.
1: In Britain, investigations are continuing following a collision between two commuter services yesterday evening. The trains collided near Bedford, killing the driver of one of the trains and injuring 89 others. Both trains were travelling south to London and were on the same track at the time of the crash. Emergency services said 33 of those hurt suffered serious or very serious injuries. Met Erin is forecasting temperatures of up to 26 degrees Celsius here in the coming week. It comes as mainland Europe is bracing for record-breaking June temperatures. France has issued a red heatwave alert across more than a third of the country for tomorrow. Spain, Germany and parts of Italy have also issued extreme weather alerts. Now the weather.
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1: Dry today with long spells of sunshine and just a slight chance of an isolated light shower in Ulster. Highest temperatures of 16 to 22 degrees. Warmest in the east in just light westerly or variable breezes. And that's all from the newsroom for now.
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10: At halftime in Killarney, Kerry lead Armagh by 2 goals. It's 2-8 to 8 points. We'll have second half commentary coming up. But in the meantime, let's go back to the US Open and rejoin Gary Moran.
11: Yes, 30 players out on the course. Only one under par for the day, Michael Kim. He's picked up a shot. It'll be a beautiful day for a stroll along the links, but with winds gusting at over 30 miles per hour, anything sub-par would be a really fine round. The wind is expected to moderate a little by the time the leaders go out. On the other hand, the greens will be even crisper and not as smooth. 8:45 Irish time, when Wyndham Clark on 7 under, Matt Fitzpatrick, one of four players on 3 under, start out. Rory McIlroy tied 11th on level par will be with Maverick McNealy teeing off off at 10 minutes past 7. The three other Irish players, Shane Lowry, Padraig Harrington and Graham McDowell, all missed the cut. McDowell, of course, enjoyed the finest moment of his individual career when he won the US Open at Pebble Beach back in 2010. He had some good Ryder Cup experiences as well. Remember him clinching the winning point against Hunter Mahan at Celtic Manor, for example. Of course,

0: We switched to the LIV Tour when it started up, and other than Asian Tour events and the LIV tournaments, which were given some recognition this season, he hasn't earned a single world ranking point since the first half of 2022. His 10-year exemption for the US Open has long expired, but he entered a 36-hole qualifier, and fair play to him, came through to earn his spot. Coming up the 18th yesterday, he had no chance of making the cut. He did hit the green in two, but somewhat carelessly, very carelessly actually, four-putted. He takes up the story.
1: Two beautiful shots, though, by 25 feet, and I left it 4 feet short. I just watched Patrick Rogers in the same line, and I somehow missed it. Went to one-hand it from about 8 inches and missed that as well. So very clumsy and not a very attractive way to finish the week off. But, yeah, honestly, I enjoyed the walk this week. I really did. My game's just not as sharp as I'd like it to be. I wasn't very sharp on the greens, you know, and obviously a disappointing couple of scores. But, yeah, it was amazing to be here. My son Will's with me. He kept me positive. He kept me enjoying this walk. And, you know, honestly, you're never sure when this is going to be your last, you know. So you have to appreciate, you know, these days at this point in your career. I expect I'll play a few more of these, hopefully. But you just never know. So I was trying to enjoy myself out there today, despite obviously being a little, you know, long ways outside the cut line. Battling, you know, I played great the front nine today. I just couldn't get it in the hole. It's all the greens. Greens were a little chopped up this afternoon. They were pretty tough to putt, and I made nothing. And then made a very silly six from the middle of the fairway on 10 from 80 yards. And that was all she wrote. And after that, it was just enjoying the wander around, you know, one of golf's great golf courses, of course.
0: Did you think twice about entering pre-qualifying, or what was your mindset doing that?
1: I typically don't think twice about it, especially if it's easy to do, and the Dallas qualifier fell at a good point in my schedule, so it was easy to do. Yeah, honestly, the Open Championship qualifier in a couple of weeks' time is not a great point in my schedule. Going to have to go back and sit down and see if I want to make the commitment to go over there. Like I say, my game's not in great shape. I'm not super, super happy with what I'm doing, you know. I got a few weeks off now to reset, trying to finish the year strong and see where we go from there, really. But, you know, obviously, coming to the U.S. Open, you know, it lays you bare, you know. It exposes you. If you're not on, it'll show up quite quickly around a golf course like this. And a couple of small things didn't go my way yesterday. And you know, the putters generally just been a little cold and a little weak the last few months. And, you know, that showed up pretty quickly today.
0: And in the bigger picture, I mean, if you were a younger man, you said your game's not in great shape, you'd probably be more angsty, I suppose, than you are. I mean, what in the bigger picture, what do you see?
1: For me, I mean, I have 1, 2, 3, 4 live events left to finish my year, which will finish at the end of August. And then, you know, we'll take stock and see where live's going to go. And, you know, really, it's tough not to feel in a little bit of limbo regards kind of what your future looks like right now. And I, you know, I'm not sure if that's affecting me mentally, you know, whether I just feel like I'm kind of going where the current takes me a little bit at the minute, you know, rather than controlling my own destiny, which is, it's always a difficult spot to be in. And just is what it is, right? Plenty of guys are handling that better than I am. So, you know, and I have to be honest. I mean, you know, wherever the current takes me these next couple of years, it's been a good run, you know, and I'm not panicking, you know. I still love the game. I still love competing. And it disappoints me when I come here this week and don't feel like I have it, you know. I wanted to come here this week and show myself that I still had the game and had the bottle to compete at this level. And I think I do. I felt comfortable out there. That was really one of the things that made me happy this week. And I think having my son here, that really did help me stay calm and stay focused on enjoying the experience. And I felt very comfortable even not really having my A game.
0: And if there isn't a live, what options do you have? What's available to you, or how hard are you prepared to work to make options?
1: For sure. I mean, the European Tour is obviously an option. I have some category 11 status, whatever they call it, legends category or whatever. I have a year or two left in that, so if live goes away, that's the option. And whatever I do, it won't be half-assed, you know. And I don't want this conversation to sound like I'm half-assing anything right now. I'm not. I do feel in a little bit of limbo right now, with just mentally, with kind of where the world's taken me. But I show up every week. I still work. I still grind in my game. I still take this sport very, very seriously, you know. And I don't come to I don't go to U.S. Open qualifying just for the crack, you know. I go there because I want to come to the biggest event in the world and see if I still kind of got what it takes, you know. Like I say, my game's just not 100% right now, and I've got a bit of work to do. Got a few weeks off to reset, get ready, finish the year strong, and then, like I say, we'll figure the rest of the runway out.
0: from that answer, it makes it sound like you do want to compete.

0: Oh, for sure. And that's why I say I'm not trying to make this conversation sound like I don't want to compete. I'm not ready to be done yet. You know, I want this guy to hang out. I'm talking about my son here. He's right beside me. I want him to, you know, come and watch me play golf the next couple of years and compete and you know, be on leaderboards and not missing cuts and going home early. You know, it's I do care about the sport, and I do still feel like there's plenty of golf left in me. I'm not ready to hang the clubs up, and you know, a Champions Tour. I'm 47 next month. The Champions Tour is not too far in the future.
1: Yeah, very interesting stuff there from Graham McDowell with Gary Moran at the US Open. Gary, you'll keep us in touch with the golf as it progresses through the evening. Now, I told you in the amateur championship, Stuart Graham, the Irishman, was 3-up with 3 to play, then 2-up with 2 to play, then 1-up with 1 to play. And Matt Maloney, the American, has just had a putt for a birdie on the 36th hole to win that hole. It's just missed it. Graham will have to get his putt. It's a long putt, but they've gone the full 36 holes and they could be going further. Who knows? We'll keep you in touch with that. But in the meantime, we have such a busy day in GA and, of course, a busy day in racing, both at Royal Ascot and at home. Let's go back to Owen Ward.
2: Yeah, Des, we've had a 13th Irish winner of Royal Ascot this week because Fuzzy Stack has saddled his second winner of the week. He had Nola Soul win the listed Chesham Stakes on Thursday. And as was the case then, it was Shamey Heffernan in the saddle as the Secret Adversaries won the Jersey Stakes in the last 20 minutes. And it was actually a 1-2 for Irish runners because Johnny Murtagh's 50-1 shot Take Charge Star was a close second. But what a week this is proving to be for Fuzzy Stack. It was only his first Royal Ascot winner on Thursday. 48 hours, he has another one. Now we can hear his reaction. He's been speaking to Sky Sports Racing and he told them that he felt he was somewhat unlucky with the Secret Adversary in his two Guineas runs in recent weeks.
3: It was great. Listen, the horse has been a bit unlucky his last two runs. Once he beat himself, he got no run in Newmark or at the Curragh. Put up a big performance today. He's in front a long way down. He kept going. And I knew Johnny thought a lot of his horse always, and I said, oh, please, not today. Does he turn up? But anyway, it was great.
4: He's a horse that was obviously kept over there, relaxed well today after running well in Guineas of late. You must have been looking forward to dropping him down to the stiff seven.
3: We were, but listen, it's not easy to win here. Never mind with the 3-pound penalty. So.
4: No problem for you. That's twice this week.
3: It's a bit like London buses, isn't it?
4: Yeah, absolutely. I think the last time it was probably when your father was training in his license. So for you to have teamed up, and for Shamey as well, we saw the delight. It meant the world to him to ride a victory for you here at Royal Ascot. It seems very special.
3: Well, we've been friends a long time, so it's good.
4: This horse, so what are we going to do from now? He's clearly got bags of ability when luck goes his way.
3: Well, he's in the Jean Pratt, so that's probably the next place we'll go with him.
2: Yeah, so a trip likely to France for him, but from Royal Ascot we go to Down Royal because Down Royal staged the big domestic race of the day, the Ulster Derby, Ulster's most valuable flat race. This year's renewal looked wide open. 9 went to post. It was Aidan O'Brien's New Zealand who made much of the running alongside Huff and Puff. And as we join Richard Pugh as the field turn into the home straight, they're still the front two runners.
5: Racing now towards the turn at the top of the track, and they're about to descend in the Boyle Sports Ulster Derby, and New Zealand leads them down. Huff and Puff right there on the outside, right behind them Shosha Loza, a Trojan fighter there with a shout. Then down the inside is Harmani. Bay of Stars tracks the leaders. Murgus Serratius beginning to get involved. Pierre Gross is trying to do the same, and Mad Bad and Dangerous, the back marker, isn't out of it. It's wide open as they come towards the elbow. Center of the track, Huff and Puff taken on by New Zealand. Harmani the far side, Shosha Loza, Murgus Serratius the wide outside. Trojan fighter, Bay of Stars looks for room, and so too does Pierre Gross with his little of that. And it's Huff and Puff hanging on in front. Pierre Gross has got out near side. Shosha Loza, Harmani, Huff and Puff staying on the far side, trying to get up now. And it is Pierre Gross who's just about taken over. And it's Pierre Gross from Mad Bad and Dangerous who's coming home just in time. Mad Bad and Dangerous lifts the derby from in second. Pierre Gross, Bay of Stars, and Huff and Puff, and they were chased in by Murgus.
2: Yeah, daring run up the inside from Gavin Ryan and Mad Bad and Dangerous from last to first inside the final furlong. They gave Noel Mead his second Ulster Derby win after Dado's Art in 2019, and despite stepping up in trip to a mile and five for the first time today, he'd never previously gone beyond 10 furlongs, but

0: 1 where Down edged out Fermanagh. Let's go to Sean Perry.
1: Well, all attention, Des, now turns to Offaly and Wicklow to see who might join Down in the showpiece. The Offaly story is quite a remarkable one. As the only Division 2 side in the competition, they had a horrendous league campaign, losing 7 from 7 before bowing out of the Leinster Championship at the first hurdle to Laois. Since then, it's been all about redemption for Declan Kelly and Mickey Hart's men. Wins over Clare, a highly fancied Down and Wexford last weekend, see them here very much on merit. Well, for Oisín McConville's Wicklow, this season bears an uncanny resemblance to last year. The only Division 4 side remaining in the competition suffered the bitter disappointment of missing out on promotion again before striking oil in this competition with wins over Limerick, Tipperary and coming from the dead away to Antrim last weekend. Dean Healy, who kicked the winner in Belfast, is a colossus, while Mark Jackson is the top scorer of two-pointers in this competition with 10 already kicked to date. Throw-in is just about a minute away. It's Offaly versus Wicklow in Croke Park.
0: OK, Sean. Stuart Grehan has won the Amateur Championship in Britain. He's beaten Matt Maloney of America 1-0, so the Tullamore man will be playing in the Masters and will be playing in the US Open and the British Open. It's an extraordinary victory for him. Remember, he turned professional a short time ago, and we can go straight to the course at Royal Liverpool because we're joined by the ladies' captain of the County Louth Club, who joined us earlier on, Martha McCabe. Martha, what a win!
2: Oh, Des, we're just standing here on the 18th green, laughing it all up. Unbelievable. He put us through the ringer in the last two holes. So he brought us in, though, brought us into 18 and then got the job done. Oh, it's just absolutely fantastic. Everybody here is just very emotional and delighted for him. I think he just can't believe it himself. Yeah. He's just thrilled.
0: I mean, it's a long week. There's two rounds of stroke play before the match play and then a 36-hole final. But you can see the sheer relief at the end for him.
2: Well, that's actually what it is. It's relief. You know, there's exhaustion incorporated with everything else. And it's a, you know, it's a really busy time of the schedule for him. But look, he's absolutely thrilled. He just can't believe it, you know, and to have everyone around here, his family, his wife, his son, and obviously all of the members making a lot of noise in the last few holes made a big difference. So we're just coming to the presentation here now. It's on the first tee box.
0: Okay, well, so, I don't want to keep you from that, but you'll have to book your ticket for the Masters now.
2: Well, let's just say I hope that the expenses, the budget and the club stretches that far now. But yeah, look, we're thrilled. We're thrilled. Thanks for calling, Dan.
0: All right, Martha. Congrats to you all.
2: Keeping in touch.
0: Well done. And
2: cheers.
0: Well done.
2: Thanks
0: to Stuart. Great victory. And Dan, his father-in-law, on Kerry for him. Right then, straight back to the big match. Can Armagh get back into it against Kerry? They have an uphill task as we rejoin Tomás O'Shea and Pádraig Lodge.
3: Thanks very much, Des. Great news there in the golf, and Kerry have extended their lead now with an early score, and they're lining up another one from David Clifford from a free about 30 metres out. So two early scores on the board for Kerry, and that brings us to a situation that Kerry are leading 210 to 8 points after 3 minutes of the second half.
4: Yeah, great start for Kerry. Dylan Ganey again. The full forward line for Kerry are doing serious damage. When you look at the first half and Armagh having 69% of the possession and still 6 points down, those goals were hammer blows for Armagh. They need to keep that scoreboard ticking over fast.
3: Ethan Rafferty goes right to the sideline with the kick out. He was aimed down towards Ross McQuillan. He couldn't prevent it from going out of play, and Kerry take a quick line ball exactly in the centre of the pitch, and it's with Mike Breen. The attendance here, 24,648, so not quite a full house in Killarney, but there is still a lot of people gathered in observing proceedings. And Breen O'Bugley slips the ball through, and now it comes to Graham O'Sullivan. Graham journeying from the 65 to the 45, couple of steps in from the near sideline at a now completely sun-splashed Killarney, and over it comes to Mike Breen. Conditions warming up as well here as the ball is moved out now to the left. Joe O'Connor ambling forward for Kerry. They're outside the 2-point arc at the moment. We're up here at the roof of the press box, a bird's eye view of all the action. We can see back towards the bustling tourist town of Killarney, which was busy before this match was even put into the agenda for the weekend. And Breen O'Bugley coming across the pitch up towards the Armagh 45, moving in tandem with him is Mike Breen. Breen cuts across, and coming in to gather is David Clifford. Oh, lovely change of direction from Clifford. He completely fooled Gareth Murphy there, plucked by the goalkeeper Ethan Rafferty just before it went over the crossbar. Rafferty was there, and he comes in a surging run out the pitch. He's almost up to the 45 at the moment. He gives it to Jarley O'Byrnes. His progress halted quickly, but Jarley's on the move again. Up towards midfield he comes. He's looking for his full forward line to give him a little bit of a movement, a little bit of options.

0: He's brought it up to the 45. Cross it comes to Conor Turbitt. Turbitt across the pitch, and the Kerry defence has now got in position as Ethan Rafferty gathers possession. Ethan is up to the 20 metre line, turning away from the Kerry cover. Ethan bringing it out beyond the 45, switching it into Oisin Conaghy as Armagh seek to get the scores to prevent this game from running away from them. Jarley O'Byrnes has it now. They're attacking the goal at the Lewis Road end of Fitzgerald Stadium in this second half. Armagh, Oisin Conaghy round behind him on the loop to gather it is Andrew Murnan. Joe McElroy picks up the attack, and now it comes to Ethan Rafferty. This is taking a long time for Armagh. Over they come to Conor Turbitt. Turbitt dancing his way through. He's swung his right boot at it. It's gone high up into the air. And in fairness, he's got the score. So a white flag, and there's some encouragement for Armagh.
1: Yeah, but you just said it there, Parrott. The amount of time when they counter-attacked and won that ball back and drove up the field really quickly, there was nobody inside the 45 for Armagh. So that long ball isn't an option for them. So it's easier for Kerry to set up then and defend. No, they got a score there, but they're going to need a lot more. And if they're going to think about getting goals, they're going to have to attack quicker.
0: Paddy Clifford, the first man, giving it to Joe O'Connor. The big names working together. Past the 45 he comes. Joe making eye-catching progress. He's out in the left wing at the moment, content to carry it forward. Past Jason Duffy he goes. There's no stopping Joe. But now Armagh put two men out to him just to shepherd him out. And they come out to the wing with it in front of the stand, and they will get set to go again. Paddy Clifford made his championship debut against Cork in 2020. Was behind closed doors in Páirc Uí Chaoimh in the November rain. And Brino Bugley comes up to the Armagh 45. Now it's with Clifford. Left footed kick pass from Clifford over to Mike Breen. And now here comes Paddy. The crowd gone a little quiet. We're waiting for Kerry to get moving on this attack. They're at the Armagh 45 at the moment. 2 goals and 10 points to Kerry. 9 points to Armagh. 42 minutes gone in the game. The Kingdom now move up to the 45. Back it comes to David Clifford. Clifford at 3 goals and 21 points coming into today's game. Links up well with the brother, Paddy. Now they move it out to the left over towards Dylan Ganey. Gillen has time on the ball. He's moving away from the would-be challengers, giving it to Paddy. Paddy now. He's confronted by Peter McGrain. And Kerry hold up possession down with Ganey over in the front of the stand. They're just wondering, how will this attack end? Mike Breen is there. Mike now heading towards the 45. Black jersey's blocking his way. Clifford is on the move like a man who wants the ball. Clifford's got the ball. Breen continuing his run, but Clifford's content to go alone. He's in a point-scoring position, slotting it over. It was worth the wait. A stylish score from Clifford.
1: The man, Parrott, is absolutely, he's a genius. That was an absolute great score. He had the Armagh defenders turned inside out, fully in control. Mike Breen continued the run, but David knew exactly what he was doing. He could just play off the cuff every second. It's brilliant.
0: The Kerry fans thoroughly appreciative of that. It brought a big rousing cheer from the crowd, and the Kingdom gobble up possession at midfield, coming with another surging run. Out they come with Joe O'Connor, all alone in his own 45. Up to the 65 he comes now, popping the hand pass to Paddy Clifford, looking around at his leisure, kicks the ball across the pitch to Dermot O'Connor. Now the ball coming up to the 45, right in front of the stand. Kerry in a comfortable position now. They were ahead at half-time by 2-8 points, and they've advanced it now to 2-11 to 9 points. Kicking it over to Joe O'Connor. A reminder that this is a championship knockout game. The losers will be gone for the year. High solo from Joe, but he was under no danger. And Joe escorts it over now to Mike Breen. Again, Kerry quite patient. Breen spotting the run in the corner of Paul Ganey. He's bottled up in the near right corner. Gets it over to Clifford. There was a bit too much on it. Clifford couldn't quite get to the ball, but with a little help from Breen O'Bugley, he's got to the ball. Kicks it across the pitch. Kerry cleverly engineering their way out of that position, and they are 55 out from the goal.
1: They're fully in charge, Parrott. Every aspect of the game, kick-outs, when they're in control, they're not doing anything silly with it. It's exactly how you'd like to start the second half. Clip a couple of scores, which they've done, and Armagh are absolutely on the back foot at the minute.
0: Going forward is Mike Breen. Breen whizzing down the left wing. Now they bring it almost up to the corner. Getting ready to move there is Mark O'Shea. Popping it back, coming through to Joe O'Connor. Left of the large part of that come shooting for a goal. Banging it in. He got a goal. He might just have got the goal to bring Kerry back to the quarterfinals.
1: Huge goal and a huge performance from Joe O'Connor. He's been getting better and better every game he's played. Kerry are

0: finish. It's their attack play, Pádraig, and their awareness of who's coming off the shoulders and taking the right option. They could have kicked that. They held on to it. Joe came like a train and finished it like he did in the All-Ireland final last year.
1: Kerry is the chant going up from the terrace, and they win the ball at midfield. It's 3 goals and 11 points for Kerry, 9 points to Armagh. The mood Kerry are in, they could do even more damage on the scoreboard. Back it comes to Paddy Clifford. Now it's Joe kicking it along his own 65. The ball moved over now as Kerry go with Jason Foley. There's a few boos from something that's happening off the ball, but Foley bringing... Oh, breach, yeah. But here comes Foley now. Over it comes to Paul Ganey. And after so much concern that Kerry were just, you know, short on bodies, they're getting the men back. They're starting to find their rhythm again in this year's championship as we head to the business end. Here's Breen O'Bugley on the top of the D, giving it to Paul Ganey, shifting a very tight hand pass through. And even though there are loads of Armagh bodies back there, Kerry are moving the ball well and finding their men. Dermot O'Connor stalling the attack for the moment, backtracking out to the 65. And across the 65 they come. That third goal of the day from Joe O'Connor, really asking huge questions now of Armagh. Odds were stacked against them coming in the long journey down to Killarney today. And now it's with Dylan Casey. Casey back to Joe, wants to watch his house here, but Joe is alert to the danger as Keane McConville arrives. He shook off Keane past the 45, drilling it down to Dylan Ganey. David wants it, he's clapping his hands, but Dylan wants it too. He has it, he's cutting his way in along the 13 metre line, eyeing up a score. Dylan Ganey.
0: Great score.
1: Oh, superb.
0: Yeah, a brilliant score. What a start to the second half from Kerry. They're after a blast, and if you had expected in the second half, what Armagh had to do was tag on a couple of scores. But it was Kerry that did that. Then they're after rattling the goal, clipping on the extra point there from Dylan Ganey. And every part of the game right now, Kerry are in full control of it. So it's a brilliant, brilliant performance so far by Kerry. And it's hard to see where Armagh are going to get the answers to this.
1: And a few changes, it looks like, on the Armagh team. Will catch up with those in a moment. Ethan Rafferty about to take the kick out from the goal now, right hand side. The scoreboard end here at Fitzgerald Stadium with the cathedral in the distance. He finds his man. He goes to the cornerback, the right cornerback with the ball, but straight away Clifford is trying to put him under pressure. Out it comes to Tiernan Kelly. Kelly bringing Armagh out to their own 45 with the ball, moving up towards midfield. And Dara McMullen has it now. Dara showing his pace. He's got ahead of Joe O'Connor, soloing forward with his bright blue boots. Past the 45 he comes, giving it to Connor Turbitt. A two-pointer is Turbitt's aim, but he's hoofed it. Gary Owen style up in the air. It comes into land to the right-hand side of the large parallelogram. Kerry should secure it there, and they do indeed with Graham O'Sullivan. Safe as houses, Graham, as he comes past the 20-metre line with the ball. And he finds his man in Sean O'Brien. O'Brien giving the ball through now to Mark O'Shea, and Kerry work it across their own 65. Breen O'Bugley, part of the young Gaeltacht team that enjoyed success in the All-Ireland Intermediate Championship, and Paddy Clifford, he's under no pressure out there.
0: None. Every single time Kerry get the ball now, that ball could have gone long, but they're so good and have the comfort right now that they can slow it down to their own pace and get the right guys on the ball, and Clifford is taking them on.
1: Clifford is taking on McKay. He's gone ahead of McKay up to the 13-metre line. Fisted score. He can do it any way he wants. It's a fisted score to top up all the other scores.
0: Yeah, it's too easy. Too easy right now. And game over, you could say, effectively, with 20 minutes to go. Kerry have been absolutely ruthless in this first, 15 minutes, 12 minutes of the second half.
1: 3 goals and 13 points to Kerry, 9 points to Armagh after 48 minutes of play. The Orchard County venture forward now with Oisin O'Neill, introduced just a few moments ago. He's on right on the edge of the arc, but Joe O'Connor gets in to block that shot there, and they're all around the ball at the moment trying to ferry it out. Paddy Clifford is there, and it's a free out award to Kerry. It's in the possession of Graham O'Sullivan, and away they go. They're in full throttle now, and Paul Ganey gathers the ball straight away. He's on the move down the left wing, past the 45 he comes. Ganey trying to shake off two men. He's angling it across to David Clifford. Clifford right on the 2-point arc, booting it towards the post, and he ventures and waves to the crowd, telling them to ramp up the volume and cheer us home. Kerry are back in business.
0: Absolutely marvellous. They're playing champagne football, and it's fairly embarrassing at this minute for Armagh, because everything they're doing is forcing it. Rian O'Neill tried to force a long two-pointer. It was an easy block. Kerry are defending well, getting numbers back, and every single time

0: time. Eaton Rafferty gets the head up. He's facing 12, 13 Kerry bodies to kick it out to.
1: Tomás McCormick and Oisín O'Neill are the players that came in for Armagh. 3:15 to Kerry Armagh, 9 points. Paddy Clifford on the move for the Kingdom. The ball gone away from him, but Brian O'Bugley is there in a battle with Conor Turbitt for possession. And the Armagh man wins it. Going in to tackle him is Mike Breen. Now it is the speed of Tiernan Kelly. Long way back for Armagh. Kelly's on the 45. Rushing in ahead of him is Tomás McCormick. Brings it into traffic. Just what you don't want to do. And he's getting a free, all right. But
0: that happens when I didn't think that was a free, to be quite honest with you. Three Kerry players surrounded Mornin as he was rushing through there, and I actually don't think it was a free, but when teams are 15 points behind, they tend to get the benefit of the doubt.
1: I know there was a prediction on Morning Ireland yesterday this game could go to extra time. We can tell you what, it would take a miracle if it was to go to extra time, because Kerry are so far ahead, 3:15 to 9 points. We've hit the 50 minute mark. The free to Armagh is going to be taken by Oisín O'Neill, brother of Rian O'Neill. He's studying this kick now, positioned between the D and the 2 point arc, into the goal on our left hand side, taking it from his hands with the right foot. And there's a gentle applause from the Armagh fans. They're deflated. A few of them are waving their orange flags, but they know their goose is cooked.
0: Now, what it is now, Boric, you can be guaranteed, Kerry, and I can see players getting ready already. Jack O'Connor can get more game time into the lads that are coming back, the Gavin Whites, the Shawnee Shays. Those are the guys that he will need further down the tracks if they are to advance to an All-Ireland final again. And it's a perfect scenario right now for Kerry.
1: Goalkeeper Shane Murphy taking the kick out long, and they battle for it in the middle, claimed by Kerry. They're in command of this match, and Kerry move now with Paddy Clifford. Clifford scanning, he sees the brothers on the move. The ball is coming over towards the brother. He has to move a long way to get it though. He's coming over to the sideline and he bends his back to gather it, David Clifford. And now the ball is kicked out to the centre once again.
0: They're not even attempting to go for the fast one. They just play it back out and go slow. That was a brilliant take from Dermot O'Connor. It's the big plus for Kerry that he is back this year. He's been outstanding these last couple of games, especially around the middle of the field. He's an option on the long kick out and he's playing fantastically well.
1: So 52 minutes gone in Killarney. Kerry, 3 goals and 15 points. Armagh, 10 points.
2: Okay, extraordinary performance from Kerry. They look brilliant. We'll have the other football round 3 game between Mayo and Meath and the All-Ireland Senior Hurling quarterfinal, Clare and Dublin. That's a 7 o'clock start. Shane is going to bring us through those. Just some big rugby news. Caelan Dorris, Leinster captain, and Tommy O'Brien out of the Irish side for the tour to Australia. Both injured, of course, in the URC final last night. They've been replaced by the uncapped brothers, Bryn and Zach Ward. What about the Tailteann Cup? First semi-final was a thriller and the second one seems pretty tight as well. Let's go to Sean Perry.
3: Owen Darcy has just hit the back of the Offaly net. What a cracking goal. The offload from Pádraig O'Toole, and that has put Wicklow back in front by a goal and 4 to Offaly's 5 points after 15 and a half minutes. An absolutely cracking game of football here in Croke Park. The prize, of course, for the victors, a final berth against Down, who beat Fermanagh here in the curtain raiser. Well, that goal, a thing of real beauty, and it was fitting that Pádraig O'Toole should be involved. Darcy came to life, the 15 floating off the shoulder, bang to the back of Conor Melia's net, and Melia's had a great season between the posts for Offaly, but little he could do about that. Christopher O'Brien has been in absolutely scintillating form for Oisín McConville's Garden County. He's helped himself to 3 points as here go Offaly looking for a goal of their own. Surely it's going to go into the back of the net. It is eventually Dylan Ireland, and who else but Dylan Ireland has responded in kind for Offaly to put them back into the lead. And again, it looked as if Jack Bryant might have taken too much out of it. Give it back to the top scorer, the number 13 from Raheen, and he's hit the back of the Wicklow net. What a football match. 16 minutes on the stopwatch. It's Offaly a goal in 5, Wicklow a goal in 4 as we go back down south to Pádraig Lodge in Killarney.
1: And Kerry well on their way now to booking a place in the All-Ireland quarter-final draw on Monday morning. They've added another point, a fisted score from Jason Foley to bring us to a situation where they're ahead 3:16 to 10 points with 53 minutes gone in the game. And Ethan Rafferty, the Armagh goalkeeper, is coming up to take a free, 55 out from the goal, with 24,500 people watching on. Getting a little breezy up here, the sun behind some cloud cover at the moment, as Ethan Rafferty, who was hugely at fault for the goal that Armagh conceded just before half time, and he was absent from his goal. We'll try and see if he can land a 2-pointer here to take the bleak look off the scoreboard from the Orchard County perspective. He's taken great care as he places the ball between the 45 and 65. A few more subs warming up along the sideline. If Sean O'Shea appears, we'll hear the roar back in Donnybrook. Here now is Rafferty. He's taken a

0: few steps back from the ball. Could be the last time that we'll see these players play for their county until the McKenna Cup in January. That's the way it's shaping up. The season looks to be coming to a conclusion. There's a little shuffle from the netminder. The ball is in flight towards the post from Rafferty, and it comes in to land nicely on two-pointer.
1: A huge kick from Eaton Rafferty, and Sean, he is in. Great to see Sean O'Shea back. He's had a really frustrating time, but if you could write ads or whatever you'd say, Sean O'Shea coming back into a team that is full of confidence right now spells danger for everybody else. But I think if you look back at it, Park, we spoke before the game, Kerry are so sharp on their own kickouts and opposition kickouts. It's the platform to actually do what they're doing, because the possession then is in their hands and they're scoring from it, and they have the players who are sharp enough up front. I think from an Armagh perspective, that is number one area you look at straight away, but there are key players like Connolly and Turbitt who kept very quiet as well.
0: The ball is with Dermot O'Connor. Sean O'Shea has gone into mark Paddy Burns. Gavin White is also on to make his 50th appearance in the green and gold. Special day for him. And Kerry search for more scores with Joe O'Connor opening up as he heads towards the 20. Armagh, the cover convergers, there's three of them there. O'Connor's down on his knees at the moment. The ball gone away from him, and it's actually going to be a free out to Armagh.
1: Yeah, Joe probably should have kicked earlier there. Armagh, there's still a spark in them, and you'd expect that from Armagh. But you know, as a game, the atmosphere, everything, the intensity, Kerry are still tackling and chasing and hurrying, but Armagh, they just don't look like getting big scores from Eparic right now, and that's where the struggle is.
0: Tomás McCormack in for the bench, delivering a precise pass to Darren McMullen. Over it comes to Gareth Murphy, got a goal in his skein last week, and a narrow defeat for Armagh. How things changed so quickly for Armagh, on the verge of the quarterfinals last weekend. Now they're heading for elimination. Oisín Conaghy powering towards the goal. Good stop by the keeper. That's drawn a nice round of applause from the home fans. Gareth Murphy trying to keep the attack alive for Armagh, but it is actually going to be a free out to Kerry, and it's a couple of players gone down injured in the goal mouth.
1: That's the spark that we would expect from Conaghy, but we haven't seen enough of it of today. He broke inside, he was one-on-one, he took the shot. It was one of the Kerry players that came across and made a block as well as the goalie. It looked serious enough. Both players are down. Conaghy is down, and I'm not sure which player it is. Is it Paul Murphy that got injured or came across for the block? No, it's not. I see him walking around, but there is a Kerry player. Connolly's up on his feet. Kerry player still down injured, but he seems to be sitting up and all is okay. So if Armagh look back at it, Barrick, it would be the fact that they haven't created enough of those chances that we've just seen there, where they've got inside the Kerry defence. So it'll be a disappointing day from that point of view.
0: The clock is paused while the injuries are being treated at 54 and a half minutes. 3 goals and 16 points to Kerry. Armagh, 12 points. And there has been a great tradition of rowing here in Killarney. 5 active rowing clubs. They have the Killarney Regatta later on in the summer. Always a highlight. And it is Jason Foley who's being attended to there. And also Sean O'Brien. So there's a few walking wounded there. But I think everybody's be all right shortly. And there's a round of applause there as the goalkeeper watches on. The Kerry fans not leaving early. We're looking down at them there in their straw hats and their baseball caps. So while we have a break here, let's go back to Sean Perry and see what's happening in that Tailteann Cup semi-final.
2: Well, Keith O'Neill's hit a rich vein of form, Porrick. He's just helped himself to a third point and added to 4 from midfielders Jack McAvoy and Jordan Hayes, who split those 4 evenly between them. Offaly are now going really well. It's 2 goals and 7 for Declan Kelly and Mickey Hart's jointly managed side. 1-6 for Oisín McConville's Wicklow, putting 4 between the sides, with approximately 14 minutes of play remaining in the first half of this Tailteann Cup semi-final. Mark Jackson's been beaten twice. The second goal, the first having come from Dylan Hyland, and the second coming from Marcus Dalton, who found himself alone in acres of space. At the other end, Owen Darcy responding with Wicklow's opening goal, coming as it did on the 15-minute mark. But Wicklow, with plenty of talent inside, Kevin Quinn is one of those, with Owen Darcy and Oisín McGrainor either side of him. And with 14 minutes remaining in this first half, they're very much in this contest. The breeze blowing across Croke Park, which of course plays host to Donegal and Dublin tomorrow in that preliminary quarter-final contest. But for now, with 21 minutes elapsed here in this second Tailteann Cup semi-final, it's Offaly 2 goals and 7, Wicklow 1 goal and 6.
0: David Clifford has come very close to getting another goal for Kerry, but he put it wide from close range, so Armagh can breathe a sigh of relief there. 3-16 to 12 points it remains.
1: Yeah, and they're bringing in Keith Evans is coming in now as well. Sean O'Brien has been taken off after that knock, so it is what we thought. They're so far ahead that they can roll on the subs now, but they're still, here we are, Ethan Rafferty facing 13 Kerry bodies right in front of him as well, and banks of four. Whoever is going to beat, if they are going to beat Kerry, will have to deal with that press and deal with the fact that Kerry are so good at getting their own kickouts off, because it is where it is at the minute in county football.
0: Murphy bringing Armagh away with Ross McQuillan. Oh, blocked down there. And that was Keith Evans there, who did sterling work for Kerry, anxious to make an impression as he drives the ball down the sideline. But after that good work, he's given the ball straight away to Gareth Murphy, and Armagh build with Oisin Connaughty. He's been hassled and harried by Jason Foley, but Connaughty's wriggled his way past all challengers, gets a high hit and hope effort that's going to tail away to the right, might just be kept in play, broken down into the path there of Dylan Casey, and it's being called back, it looks like, by the referee. And we're case to just really winding down time with 56 minutes gone. Indeed, a few spectators are heading out the gate.
1: Yeah, you see, Armagh have to, Connaughty had to take that kick. If there's any hope at all, sure, they're going to have to try two pointers, and they're probably forcing it. Reno Neal simple before it as well. So as a result, when they're forcing it, there's going to be less accuracy, etc., and it's just the way it is. It's petered out completely. I think it's such a forced, I suppose, 45 minutes. It's as good as we've seen from Kerry. They seem to be getting better as the championship is going on, and here you have a huge big hitter being taken out of the championship again. So looking rosy for Kerry right now down in Killarney.
0: Ethan Rafferty coming up to address this free, 55 metres out from the goal. He's fully focused on getting a 2-point score for his team. We wonder, will it have the legs? It does, but it's not going to go between the uprights. The umpire to the right of the post has flagged it wide. So at 57 minutes gone, Kerry are leading. 3 goals and 16 points to 12 points. The aim for them this year is to win a 40th All-Ireland title. Armagh have just 2 All-Irelands on the board, 2002 and then 2024. The goalkeeper, Shane Murphy, getting ready to take this kick out. Shane Ryan back on the subs today as the kick out goes towards midfield again. They soar high to try and bring it down, and Kerry move there with Keith Evans gathering up the possession. Keith is around the 65 metre line at the moment and decides that the best thing to do is go back behind him for assistance, and Gavin White is there to kick the ball across the pitch to Graham O'Sullivan. O'Sullivan is moving with Joe O'Connor. Joe wants the ball straight away, he's got it straight away, he's thinking about a score. Past the 45 he comes, there's two Armagh men close by, and David Clifford arrives on the scene, giving the kick pass into the middle to Mike Breen. Breen switching the play out to the left, and the Kingdom cruising along now. And Sean O'Shea gets an early touch of the ball since his introduction, and now it comes to Paddy Clifford. 11 minutes left in the game, quite breezy now up here in the top of the press box, as the ball is gently nudged into the path of Mike Breen and back to Sean O'Shea.
1: When you think, Parik, how decimated Kerry were, and they were, you had 6-7 All-Stars who were absolutely injured. It just goes to show the strength and depth that they had for a team to make sure that they won the Munster Championship, that they actually came through to this stage, and now the added bonus of all these players coming back and being drip-fed back in. It's a perfect scenario for Kerry right now.
0: Paul Murphy has given the pass to David Clifford. Clifford ferrying the ball out to the in-rushing Gavin White. McMullen is coming over trying to get a tackle in, and White up at the top of the D he comes, placing it back neatly to Mark O'Shea. Now it comes to Mike Breen, kick passing the ball out to the left, and Dylan Ganey is on it. Ganey releasing the ball, back out it comes to Mike Breen. Mike has a little bit of time on the ball, quite a lot of it actually. He's out around midfield now with Paddy Clifford all alone. Rings of space around Clifford to carry it forward. Pings the kick pass over. It's not going to be measured just like it needed to be, and Armagh have a sniff of winning it back, and they have collected the ball back there with Peter McGrain. Got to it ahead of Graham O'Sullivan, but to the credit of Joe O'Connor, he's arrived over there to get the possession back for Kerry. He's taking a few hard slaps there, but he's well able for them, and Mike Breen gives the ball into the middle over to Sean O'Shea, and the Kingdom build past the Armagh 65 with Paddy Clifford, and moving down the wing is Graham O'Sullivan. That is spotted by Clifford. O'Sullivan has come onto the ball now on the right hand, fringes of the arc up to the 20, onto his right foot, high skyward kick towards the post, and he slots it over.
1: Yeah, great score from Graham, another huge turnover. over from Joe Connor, and he's been absolutely massive today. So it is, the game has kind of petered out Pádraig as a contest, and the same intensity probably isn't there. But what

0: performance from Kerry in general here. The subs that have come on will be trying to impress, will be trying to make sure that they're included for selection the next day. It is, I suppose, vital to say as well that Shane Murphy, even the fact that Shane Ryan is back on the bench today, Shane Murphy has done really well from a kick-out point of view as well. So all aspects really, really covered here by Kerry. And it is difficult. It is, everything will turn and say that Armagh had a huge task, which they did. Let's be honest about it. It's really 5 days when you go from a Sunday down to a Saturday and the travel on a Friday. A very, very difficult challenge for them. They started well enough, but they needed to be tagging on the scores, which they didn't. And any time Kerry used to come up the field, they did a lot more damage than Armagh were absolutely capable of.
1: Mark O'Shea looks like he's going to be brought over to the sideline. He's going to be taken off the Kerry team. Kerry leading 317 to 12 points. We'll check back in now with Sean Perry of Croke Park.
2: Cracking contest here. Just 2 points separating the sides with all of nine minutes remaining in this first half. It's Offaly in front. 2 goals and 8 points to Wicklow's 1 goal and 9 points. The majors having come from Marcus Dalton at wing back and Dylan Hyland, unsurprisingly, their top scoring and free scoring corner forward. While for Wicklow, well, their major came with some aplomb, it must be said, from Owen Darcy. He's just tagged on a point. It had to go to Hawkeye, but eventually a thaw flashed up on the board, much to the amusement of the Wicklow faithful. An effort there from Jordan Hayes, who's been kicking very well, has tailed off to the left and wide. Hayes from Eden Derry alongside Jack McAvoy have scored 5 points from the centre of the park, all from open play. 3 from McAvoy, 2 from Hayes, and they've been really pivotal in this Offaly performance thus far, leading by 2, jointly managed, as we pointed out, by Declan Kelly and Mickey Hart. Well, they had a pretty dismal league, losing 7 from 7 in Division 2, the only Division 2 side competing in the Tailteann Cup. They're relegated, obviously, losing the opening Leinster Championship game to Laois, but since then, boy, have they bounced back with really fine performances and putting victories together to take them on a really decent run in this competition. Those victories coming over Clare, granted a Clare side which had a flu bug rampant in the camp. Down were put to the sword by 8 points subsequently, and then beating Wexford this afternoon. They're in good fettle here, leading by those 2 points. An effort from McGrainer there, who scored moments ago. I'm not sure if he was trying to play in the corner forward Darcy or if he was in fact taking a shot, but either way, it's gone harmlessly out to the right and wide at the Hill 16 end. Hill 16, which would be dominated, you suspect, by the Dublin jerseys tomorrow, but this afternoon it's bereft of any attendance at all. The modest crowd here in the ground, mostly down below us in the lower Hogan stand, as Offaly raid again from centre half back. Dermot Egan, he's been relatively subdued in spite of having a good season, giving it off to Hayes. Hayes, with 3 Wicklow bodies around him, gets back onto the right foot. He's equally comfortable off either side, and he restores the Offaly 3-point advantage. That's a great score from the big midfielder who we'd name-checked earlier to make it now 2 goals and 9 for Offaly, 1 goal and 9 for Wicklow in this cracking second semi-final of the Tailteann Cup. Tailteann Cup winners historically have gone on generally to bigger and better things, name-checking Westmeath and Meath in there in the roll call of previous winners. But Offaly looking good this afternoon, having suffered heartbreak in the semi-final last year at the hands of Kildare. But at the moment, with just over 5 minutes remaining in this first half of the second Tailteann Cup semi-final, it's Offaly 2 goals and 9 points, Wicklow 1 goal and 9, as we head back to Porrick and Killarney.
1: And we've 8 minutes left to play here at Fitzgerald Stadium. No change to the direction of the game. Kerry leading Armagh 317 to 12 points. Armagh did come close to getting a goal, well dealt with by Shane Murphy in the Kerry goal. We're observing now a lot of supporters traipsing out through the exit gates as Armagh pump another ball in. Rory Grugan playing it in neatly over to Jason Duffy. Duffy head down. They're bottling him up, the Kerry defence. The ball's gone away from Armagh, but it's been called back in for a free. It's close enough to the post.
0: Yeah, when you think about it, Parik, they've had a couple of two-pointers. 12 points for Armagh, and the 62nd minute isn't anywhere near good enough. They're playing it back here, trying to work a two-pointer now, but all it'll do is improve what crut is on the scoreboard. That's a good score from Connaughty. I do feel with the amount of possession that Armagh had in that first half, they did not make any impact at all on the scoreboard. And they look back at that. They did as well as they could in that first half. They just could not score.
1: Ball brought out by Graeme O'Sullivan, playing it through to Jason Foley, stumbling as he tried to collect the ball, but there to assist him is Dylan Casey. Nice solo from Casey as he's pushed out to the sideline by Paddy Burns. Over to the sideline he comes now, getting a little shoulder as well from Paddy after he dispatched the ball away to Sean O'Shea. And out towards centre field come Kerry again. Now the GA president, Gareth Byrne, says he'll be trying to get this phase of the competition next year played at neutral venues. He

0: didn't feel it was appropriate for these matches to be played on a home and away basis. Although the provincial towns are getting a great lift from these games, there'll be a big crowd later in Castlebar as well for the clash of Mayo and Meath, which Adrian Eames will be commentating on as Kerry drive forward again. And it's with Dermot O'Connor past the Armagh 45. Dermot comes, runners up ahead of him. Dermot stalls it for a second or two as we go into the last 6 minutes of the game. And people will digest in great detail the Kerry performance as Sean O'Shea getting some valuable game time. Links up well there with Tony Brosnan. Tony will be anxious to nail his colours to the mast and say that he can make a contribution in the as Kerry head for Croke Park next weekend. Paddy Clifford giving it across to Dylan Gainey. And some of the young supporters have made their way down to the gates at the front of the terrace. They'll be keen to get through those gates and to get some autographs once the hooter sounds. David Clifford giving it to Paddy. Paddy up to the middle. He comes up to the top of the D. He's on an advantage and he's happy to take that. And it'll be shot at the post coming up for Jack O'Connor's team.
1: It's been a very, very tough week when you look about it. I'm looking across the field there and Pierre McGeaney, who's an absolute outstanding manager. It has been a very, very successful year for Armagh and the fact that they won an Ulster that they craved for so long. But when you look back at the last 7 days, my God, how close they were to being out the gap against Louth and would have had a weekend off and that confidence and that thin line of success and loss. And now to come down here and take the pumping that they are taking. They're not as bad a team as they were here. They've had so many turnovers in terms of players and personnel in the last 2 years. It is a difficult one for McGeaney to stomach down here because I know how much respect he has for Kerry and he always likes to do well, especially when they travel here. But today, comprehensively beaten.
0: David Clifford's free, slightly to the right of the posts, and the umpires concur that that is another Kerry point. The white flag goes up at the goal on our right-hand side. 5 minutes left to play. 3 goals and 18 points to Kerry. Armagh, 14 points. As we head in tomorrow to the longest day of the year, Ethan Rafferty readying himself to take the kick out. The corner forward, Gareth Murphy's there moving for him. David Clifford is close by. That mightn't be the best route to go. So Rafferty goes long with it, lands it down the middle, and Armagh secure the possession from the kick out. And eager to go is Tomás McCormack, riding the challenges. McCormack on the move, overcomes to Ross McQuillan, booting it towards the goalposts. And while it is an Armagh point, there's very little applause audible around the ground. The Armagh fans really down in the dumps.
1: Yeah, but Parik, in reality, on the 45th minute, which is a huge amount of time left in a match, it was over. It was actually over. It was such a comprehensive performance in that to that stage by Kerry. So it has been a damp squid for the last. And we were looking forward to this. We were looking forward to it. There was a lot of talk on about it. I was fairly not confident, but I thought Kerry would win, but not to the way they have.
0: Oisin Connaughty has stolen the ball back as Kerry are playing around with it, driving it through, stopped close to the goal line there by Kerry. Their defence not breached, it looked like a score was upcoming, and out come Kerry again. Shawnee O'Shea ferrying the ball out past the 45. Player that has it now is Armin Heinrich. We saw a lot of him in the league. He's ready to take the ball back if needed. He's got it on his own D. He's trundling his way through. There's not much room to go there, so he kicks it out, and he's actually conceding a free there for too many steps. So that's going to be a free to Armagh. Front of the post, down our left-hand side. The crowd thinning out all the time. Fairly dark cloud overhead. A very dark cloud, I'd say. There's a fairly serious threat of a downpour soon as Andrew Mernon launches a high, steepling kick towards the post. And that is a two-pointer for Armagh. So to their credit, they are gamely plucking along. And it's 3:18 now to Kerry. Armagh, 17 points.
1: Yeah, they have added a good few scores in the last 10 minutes in particular, Parik, which has added some kind of sense to the scoreboard, but it is a thumping whatever way you look at it.
0: Shane Murphy launching the kick out long again. Joe O'Connor sniffing around the premises for Kerry. Free awarded to Armagh. 60 metres out from the goal there. Keen to take it quickly. Overcomes to Greg McCabe in the village of Camlock. Crooked Lake, it comes towards Jason Duffy, delivering quick ball into to Connaughty, holds off his man Connaughty, but the Kerry defenders arrive in numbers, keeping Armagh further out from the goal. The kick pass is coming across the 45, over to the direction of Oisin O'Neill. Now the goalkeeper Ethan Rafferty's there, swiftly fisting it across to his left to Darren McMullen, powering a 2-point effort in, but drilling it to the right of the post. It's just about, you know, it's not kept in play. The eagle-eyed umpire to the right of the post flags it as a wide, confirming that it did go over the end line.

0: All eyes turn to the clock now as the supporters still stream out across the gravel bank behind the goal and out to the exit behind the Dr. O'Sullivan stand. Kerry is the cheer. Kerry's spirits will be lifted by this display. 3:18 to 17 points. Goalkeeper Shane Murphy getting ready to send his kick out on its way. Not long left in the game. The Armagh fans hoping for the hooter fairly soon. The kick out coming to Armin Heinrich, powering his way down the near sideline, the hospital side of the field, over to Graham O'Sullivan, turning away. The challenge in front of him is not easily negotiated, and he gives it to Armin Heinrich, and now Paddy Clifford moving it through to Joe O'Connor. Got a blazing goal earlier on in the game. Runner off his shoulder, steaming through is Keith Evans. Evans going through under Cork. No, not at all. It's a goal for Kerry to complete the rout that we're witnessing in Killarney. Armagh face a long journey home, beaten out the gate of Fitzgerald Stadium.
1: I feel sorry for Ethan Rafferty there, because Keith Evans wasn't going for a pint. He wasn't going for a goal. He was going for a pint, and Ethan was off his line, and it was a weak, weak shot. Had he been back on the line, he would have saved it. But unfortunately for him, went over the head, compounding what has been a nightmare of a week for him. But that is a fourth goal for Kerry, but not one they meant.
0: Four goals and 18 points to Kerry, 17 points to Armagh. Just about 30 seconds remaining in the game. Jack O'Connor over close to the stand. We can't quite see him, but I'm sure there's a big smile on his face. He'll be satisfied, and he'll be tuned into Darren on Monday morning just after 8:30, along with the rest of us, to see how the quarter-final draw will be stacking up. A free to Kerry, close to the stand. There's a Kerry man slow to get to his feet. The clock winding down, about 10 seconds remaining. Coming through now to Tony Brosnan. Brosnan down the left wing. The ball just gets away from this control, out over the side, and stand by for a very loud hooter confirming that this game is coming to an end. What a long, long press of the buzzer, but there's no doubt about the outcome here. The Kerry fans applaud the team. A sensational performance bringing them to a comprehensive victory of 4:18 to 17 points.
1: Yeah, Parik, I was not confident, but I did feel that Kerry had enough to win this game here today, especially what happened for Armagh last weekend. I did not expect the display that they have shown. They're coming right at the right time. I think the strengths that they have on kickouts, the way Armagh attack, I think laid into Kerry's barrow, players coming back, Kerry are in a great, great position. I don't think anybody will want to face them in a quarter final, and it's just a perfect time for them. A huge performance. I think the draw went their way, getting it at home. I think a huge point by Charlotte Burns, the fact that they're should be neutral is a good point, but a massive, massive display from Kerry.
0: Okay, well, I'm keeping an eye on Martin Kiley because I know that he's nearby with Jack O'Connor. So let's go straight down now to Martin Kiley and the centre of the pitch.
2: Yes, and I'm with Jack O'Connor. Jack, that was a really comprehensive performance.
3: Yeah, delighted, Martin. Obviously, the goal in the stroke of half time, which was quite fortuitous, that was a real boost for our boys going in at half time, because Armagh played well in the first half, were very dangerous looking, showed fierce legs early on, and you know, that goal just gave us a great fillip, because instead of going in three up, we were going in six up, so that was massive. So yeah, very happy the way we controlled the game in the second half.
2: You know, Jack, from your point of view, you know, your team were really in good form today. They were kicking well.
3: Yeah, look, we like this pitch. I mean, this is where we train, and it's a beautiful setting here. And if our boys can't play football here, they can't play it anywhere. But yeah, look, happy enough. I mean, look, we're just in a quarter final. That won't satisfy the natives, as you know, Martin. Like, we'll have to gather ourselves for next week now and recover well this evening and tomorrow and go back at it Tuesday night. But just delighted it's coming together for the boys.
2: I was thinking about you, Jack, on my way down here today. I know how you like to cycle that bike of yours. Yeah. Your thoughts during the week, what were you thinking coming into the game?
3: Yeah, look, I was very happy the way we trained last Wednesday night and the previous Wednesday night. I thought it was coming together for us. Training never lies, Martin. We felt fellas were coming into form. Great to get Shawnee back there, getting 15-20 minutes. Gavin White, lads like that. So we're nearly there. We just have a couple of lads now. Tom Sullivan trained this morning. He's not a million miles off. Shane Ryan made a panel today. So it's been a tough all year, Martin, but thankfully it's coming together for us.
2: And finally, Jack, you know, your team is in a very good place heading into Croke Park now.
3: Yeah, look, but I mean, it's now, this is the business end of it now, and just looking forward now to the draw Monday morning, and it's all about recovery now, Martin, because that game had a ferocious pace, particularly early on, and it would have taken a lot out of the legs.
2: Good man, Jack. Thank you very much indeed. That's the Kerry manager, Jack O'Connor. He's in good form, certainly, as his team are through to the All-Ireland quarter-final. Porrick.
4: Our days. Thanks, Martin. Thanks. Great to hear from Jack. Thanks, Martin, Kylie. Kerry 4-18, Armagh 17 points. We'll have more reaction from Martin in Killarney later on. But Mayo Meath coming up, of course, 6:15. Shane will be taking us through that and the big hurling quarterfinal between Dublin and Clare in Thurles. But in the meantime, the Tailteann Cup, there was a goal just on half-time. Who got it, Sean Perry?
5: It was Offaly on their full forward from Dangan, Shane Tierney, and that leaves his county in a really great position at half-time in Croke Park. They lead by 8 points after a really strong finish to the first 35 minutes. That strong surge, which in the last 5 minutes was particularly evident, they hit their opponents from Wicklow with 6 unanswered points being pivotal. The scoreboard reads Offaly 3-11, Wicklow 1-9 at the turnaround. Shane Tierney getting in the end of the well-timed and placed hand pass from Keith O'Neill after points from Jordan O'Hayes, who's been absolutely immense at centre field, and Jack Bryant coming into his own, the Shamrocks man, in the closing stages of that first half. Well, Wicklow began really brightly. Christopher O'Brien at wing half forward, along with Porrick O'Toole, chipping over scores, and Jonathan Carlin, who uniquely holds the distinction of probably being the only player here with an Ulster winner's medal. He was part of Jim Guinness's Donegal squad last season. He's now transferred to Wicklow, where he plays his club football. He's in the Wicklow half forward line. Frankie Dolan doing media interviews there as he left the pitch. He's part of Oisín McConville's backroom team. But Wicklow, having come so close to a place in the final last year, have it all to do here in the second half in the Sunshine Des. They trail by 8 points, but well, with the new rules as well, we know there's nothing as dangerous as an 8 point lead. But with Oisín McGrainor, Kevin Quinn, and Owen Darcy inside, Darcy's been their top scorer this season with 313. They have a keeper with a really prolific right boot. He's helped himself to 10 two-pointers over the course of the current campaign, which puts him, in fact, as their second top scorer with 20 points. But at the turnaround in Croke Park in this Tailteann Cup semi-final, it's Offaly 3-11, Wicklow 1-9.
4: OK, thanks, Sean. Hopefully they get a couple of those to make a contest of it. The All-Ireland Minor Football semi-final in Parnell Park has been won by Cork, and pretty comprehensively as well. Cork 2-19, Derry 2-8, the final score there. Just to recap on the other scores in GAA, in the first Tailteann Cup semi-final, Down edged out Fermanagh by a point in a thrilling game. Down 2-19, Fermanagh 1-21. In Camogie, the Glen Dimplex Championship Group 2, round 4, Kilkenny 4-14, Clare 1-8. Limerick 1-18, Wexford 3-11, that's a 1 point win for Limerick. And Offaly 18 points, Dublin 1-13, a 2 point win for Offaly. In ladies football, round 3, Armagh 2-15, Waterford 1-15, Kildare 1-13, Tipperary 9 points, Mayo 1-15, Donegal 2-6, and Meath 1-12, Tyrone 1-10. Just to repeat again the big news in amateur golf, that Stuart Graham from Tullamore has won the British Amateur Championship representing Baltrae. Fantastic win for him. We're going to hear from him, and we're going to get the latest from the US Open. We'll be joined by Gary Moran after these.
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7: And you're welcome back to Saturday Sport. Shane is going to take us through all the evening games and some great games in store over the next few hours here on our extended Saturday Sport. But for now, we're going back to the US Open Golf. And we're also going to reflect on Stuart Graham winning the Amateur Championship. We'll do that presently. But first, Gary Moran, we're still a while off the leaders going out, aren't we?
8: It's almost 3 hours, Des, before the final pairing go out. That, of course, is Wyndham Clark on 7 under par, and then he's at one of those on 3 under. And in this particular... excuse me. He's on... Wyndham Clark is 7 under, and then he'd be with Matt Fitzpatrick, who's on 3 under, and also on 3 under Xander Schauffele, Sam Stevens and Tom Kim. Now, the best score so far today is 3 under par from Michael Kim. He's just played 10 holes. He's had 3 birdies and no drop shots, so really fine effort there. I was saying earlier how windy it is, and it's still windy, and it's going to be windy for the rest of the day, but 3 under through 10 is really good going from Michael Kim. But you wouldn't say at the moment that he's a factor in the tournament, because it's just brought him up to a total of level par. So that's 7 behind Clark. Though there's only 3 behind second place. So if Clark was to implode, it could be Michael Kim could come way back and at least force his way into contention. Now, there's a player from Chile, Joaquin Niemann. He's 2 over for the day after 8. That's 5 over total. And why am I even mentioning him? Well, there's a remarkable bit of scoring yesterday and a story with him over the first day. He's a Chilean player. He seemed destined to be a really big star coming into the 2020s, and he's still a great player, but mostly, like Graham McDowell, whom we heard from earlier, he has been playing on the LIV Tour, so not getting big coverage, really, not in Ireland anyway. The 4 major championships agreed a couple of months ago to more readily hit players with penalty shots for bad behaviour, and they've put that into practice. And now, not long before play was suspended due to darkness on Thursday evening, so Niemann was still, he was deep into his first round. He hit 2 drives out of bounds on the par 4 6th, and then his third tee shot was also wide of the fairway. It was stopped by some tall, nasty fescue grass, and Niemann claimed that there were a lot of fire ants there, and he was looking for relief, and that was refused. He had a bit of a strop, and he chucked one of his clubs about 50 yards and ultimately signed for a quintuple bogey 9. When he woke up yesterday, the 9 had suddenly become an 11, because under the new code of conduct, he was hit with 2 penalty shots. That's all the governing bodies of the 4 majors are want to clamp down on that sort of thing, club throwing language, all that stuff, and basically trying to make it more of a gentleman's game. And in fairness to Kim, he finished out the round for a 78 and birdied 5, that's the first round, so with that 11 his total came to 78. But then yesterday, needing to go deep under par to even make the cut, he birdied 5 of the first 6 holes, ultimately carded a 65 for a 3 over total, 1 inside the cut, and he's teed off. As I said, he's a couple over for his round today. But after that whole saga yesterday, he spoke about what happened and the penalty shots.
9: I was playing good golf, I got expectations, I would like to win this tournament.

0: I mean, you know, as anybody here, and yeah, I mean, I work hard every day to give me my best chance on winning. And yeah, I mean, I hit two terrible tee shots, came out of nowhere. I mean, hitting the golf ball at 8:30 p.m., I felt like my body wasn't quite there. And yeah, I mean, I had a bad lie on the third tee shot in between the fairways. And, you know, it was a pretty bad lie, and I saw a lot of ants there. And I was just asking the referee if there were fire ants, and he said no. And to be honest, I wasn't angry asking him, you know, I was pretty normal, pretty chill, because I knew I needed to keep going and try to shoot the least possible. And, you know, after that shot, I hit it, I lay up, and it kind of like the whole frustration went inside me, had my club on my hand, and I couldn't resist to throw it away. And yeah, I mean, I was looking around, there was no people, obviously, no one there. I'm not proud of it. But yeah, I mean, sometimes, you know, all the expectation of trying to play well and, you know, things doesn't go your way, you get frustrated, and that was me there.
1: How did you mentally kind of clear yourself into your second round to shoot the number you had, and how were you able to do that?
0: I think with just good team around me. I mean, finished the round, I have four or five people of my team around me. You know, I was frustrated. They were trying to get me up, and, you know, I just try to do my best.
2: Joaquin, what club did you throw?
0: My sandwich. Yeah, I played good today too, though. Thank you. Thanks for asking.
2: Were you aware of this rule about misconduct?
0: No. I mean, no, I wasn't.
3: Did you, you know, try to argue it at all, or, you know, state your case, or did you have any ability to see if they would change their mind?
0: Yeah, I mean, obviously, I finished my round this morning. I had three holes left. Signed my scorecard, and then a referee came up to me and said that I need to talk to you. And I was like, sure, probably. You know, I knew I had a misbehavior, but I felt like everybody had some, and it's never going to anything major, like two-shot penalty, you know. So, yeah, I mean, he started talking to me, and they considered with the whole committee that it was, you know, it was the right decision to give me a two-shot penalty, which I kind of like a little bit. Obviously, I was trying to argue back and try to don't get those two-shot penalty. But yeah, I mean, it's their decision, and I feel like, yeah, I mean, I wouldn't be happy seeing players throwing clubs and behaving that way. So I agree.
4: You know, fair play to him for accepting it. And but to the person who asked what club he actually threw, it was, as you heard there, it was a sand wedge. But he's 2 over for the day today, 5 over for the tournament, 8 holes played, and no change of course right near the top of the leaderboard, because it's well before they go out. Wyndham Clark, 7 under par. Matt Fitzpatrick among those on 3 under. And then Rory McIlroy is level par. He tees off at 12 minutes past 7 Irish time.
5: Great stuff. Thanks, Gary. And we'll reflect on Stuart Graham's victory in a while. So that match didn't live up to all our expectations. Well, it did, in the sense that Kerry were unbelievable. They were so good. They blew Armagh out of the water, in truth, in this afternoon's football championship game. 4-18 to 17 points the result at Fitzgerald Stadium. But Shane, your games later on are going to be
6: Hopefully.
5: I hope so.
6: Hopefully.
5: Yeah.
6: I think it
5: will be.
6: We all thought Kerry Armagh was going to be a bit closer.
5: I thought it was going to be so close.
6: To be fair, yes, we have Clare against Dublin in the hurling. We're going to be keeping an eye on the Tailteann Cup that is ongoing. We'll be keeping across all of the other sport this evening. And indeed, Mayo against Meath in Castlebar, 6:15 throw-in for that one. Cora Staunton is alongside Adrian Eames for that. And I think we can check in with them now to get a bit of a scene set from out west. Cora and Adrian.
7: Out west, Shane, where the sun is absolutely beaming down. It's a lovely evening. The crowds are continuing to filter in here. They're anticipating somewhere in the region of 15,000. It's a splendid evening for this match, the meeting of Mayo and Meath. It's hard to imagine this one being one-sided. We can give you a couple of team notes, because there are a couple of changes made by both sides. Well, just one for Mayo, in fact, with Bob Toohey in for Stephen Cohn. So that's a physical presence in around the middle for Mayo. And a couple of changes as well, but just one in personnel, really. Killian Smith, who made a very impressive foray against Derry last week when he was introduced during the course of the second half. He's in defence in place of Ronan Ryan. Jack Flynn and Jack O'Connor both starting. They were named, of course, in the 26 yesterday, but they did both start last week in that marvellous win for me, that has to be said, at Celtic Park against Derry. So that's the team news from both camps. Cora Staunton alongside me. Cora Meath, probably buoyant after that victory in Celtic Park. Mayo, perhaps less so, narrowed

0: defeat to Tyrone. How do you see this one?
1: Yeah, I think it's going to be very tight. I don't think it'll be anything like it was in Killarney, even though that was very unexpected. I suppose Meath, after their performance up in Celtic Park, were excellent up there. You know, they've had a disappointing campaign up to that, with obviously

0: but I think it's going to be a very tight battle, especially around the midfield.
1: Okay, well, we shall see. Hopefully it's an entertaining game, which gets underway, Shane, at 6:15.
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9: Now you're listening to an extended sport with you all the way until 9 o'clock this evening on this Saturday, on this beautiful Saturday evening. The time is 1 minute past six, so let's get your news and weather. Let's cross to the news desk to James Healy.
10: Thanks, Shane, and a very good evening from the newsroom. The Iranian military has announced it has once again closed the Strait of Hormuz, blaming Israel's attacks on southern Lebanon. It said the attacks were a breach of the Memorandum of Understanding signed by the US and Iran this week to stop the war. Kate Varley from our foreign staff reports.
11: In recent days, some ships had begun transiting the Strait of Hormuz after the initial US-Iran agreement was signed earlier in the week. But now Iran has announced it is once again closing the vital trade waterway due to what it called Israeli and US truce violations. It comes after fresh Israeli strikes reportedly killed more than a dozen people in southern Lebanon today, including two young children and their parents. Israel has also accused Hezbollah of firing more than 50 projectiles overnight. This afternoon, it was announced by mediator Pakistan that follow-up technical-level talks will take place in Switzerland tomorrow, with representatives from Washington and Tehran present. Iran's move to close the strait will no doubt raise the stakes of the talks, amid fears the interim deal could collapse before it even properly comes into effect.
10: The Polish Prime Minister Donald Tusk has called on the presidents of Ukraine and Poland not to stroke tensions between the two countries. The Polish Prime Minister, or President, announced that he was stripping the Ukrainian president of Poland's top honour after Volodymyr Zelensky caused outrage by renaming a Ukrainian army unit after a nationalist army that massacred Poles during World War II. Donald Tusk has this evening said the two leaders should now calm emotions. In Britain, investigations are continuing following a collision between two commuter services yesterday evening. The trains collided near Bedford, killing the driver of one of the trains and injuring 89 passengers. Both trains were travelling south to London and were on the same track at the time of the crash. Emergency services said 33 of those hurt suffered serious or very serious injuries. And finally, Met Éireann is forecasting temperatures of up to 26 degrees Celsius here in the coming week. It comes as mainland Europe is bracing for record-breaking June temperatures. France has issued a red heatwave alert across more than a third of the country for tomorrow. Spain, Germany and parts of Italy have also issued extreme weather alerts. And that's it from the newsroom for the moment.
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3: Hello and good evening from Met Aaron. Hello and good evening from Mid-Air. It's Matthew Martin here with your evening weather update. Well, we're heading into a largely dry and settled spell of weather. It's going to turn much warmer too, with very high temperatures forecast next week. This evening there'll be further spells of warm sunshine and just light winds. We'll hold dry tonight with clear spells and lowest temperatures of 6 to 11 degrees. Tomorrow, Sunday then, will be another largely dry and fine day with spells of warm sunshine and just a chance of an isolated shower in Ulster. It'll be warmer tomorrow with top temperatures of 18 to 23 degrees. Then looking ahead to early next week, there will be a few showers around on Monday and Tuesday, mainly in the northwest, but plenty of warm sunshine overall and temperatures getting into the mid to high 20s in places. That's the latest weather update. 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
9: Now, you're very welcome back to the programme. One match ongoing in the FIFA World Cup, and the Netherlands are leading Sweden by 1-0. 8 minutes played in that one. Brian Brobby to score after 5 minutes, so we'll keep across that. In the League of Ireland Women's Premier Division, Cork City defeated Piemont United 6-0. Big win for Cork at home. Treaty United were 3-0 winners away to DLR Waves. Shelburne scored a last minute equaliser. Hallie Harcourt with that one in Talca Park. It finished Shelburne 2, Sligo Rovers 2. Aveen Clancy missed a penalty earlier around for Shales. Jess Gargan, the other goal scorer for Shales. Cara Jordan and Sydney Stevens for Sligo Rovers. And the latest score at half time, it is Galway United 1, Waterford 0. The league leaders, Galway United, Cara Griffin with the goal after 32 minutes in that one. We had a humdinger of a Tailteann Cup semi-final, down winning by the smallest of margins. Let's check in with today's other semi-final at Croke Park. Wicklow against Offaly. Sean Perry.
10: Fabulous second half here. Wicklow's momentum stymied for just a moment by Jack McAvoy, getting Offaly's first score of the second half to put but 4 points between them. Offaly, 3 goals and 12 points. Wicklow, a goal and 14. And we are just over 11 minutes into this second half. A talking point moments ago, Oisín McGraner felt that he was pulled to the ground in the area, and with all the momentum behind Oisín McConville's men, it could have been a crucial call, but the referee wasn't having any of it. Down come Offaly at the other end, and that one fired over the bar by Jack McAvoy. Wicklow in the second half have been really good. Christopher O'Brien and Mark Jackson with 2 pointers. Jackson with 2 two-pointers now over the course of this contest, adding to his significant personal tally over the course of the competition. Here goes Cormac Egan for Offaly, the pacey wing half back from Tullamore, cutting inside. He's on the 13 metre line. He's still going. He's coming back onto the left. He's dropped it. Instead, he unselfishly gives it off to Jordan Hayes. Will Hayes pull the trigger? Great defending by Wicklow. Malachy Stone and Tom Moore in there tigerishly. It's no coincidence that Oisín McConville rates Malachy Stone ever so highly. His absence in the early rounds of the Leinster Championship could well have cost Wicklow a very famous victory against Dublin down in Aucrim. Since then, they've bounced back. Wicklow now trailing by 4 here in Croke Park. They came a cropper at this stage in last year's competition, but they're very composed here today. Pádraic O'Toole's sharing the play well to Owen Darcy. There's an overlapping runner here, pulled to the ground, and surely this time Kevin Quinn will win a free. The referee indicates indeed the full forward, who's a nephew of that great Wicklow stalwart of yesteryear, Kevin O'Brien, who played not just for Bolton Glass but for Wicklow, Leinster and Ireland with some distinction back in the 80s and 90s. His nephew there going really well, but the tackle from Lee Pearson, the Offaly captain, was reckless, and it's presented Wicklow with an opportunity to pull the deficit back to just 3 points. Pearson being spoken to by the referee. I don't think he's actually flashed yellow, but he has taken note of his number. Conditions all but perfect here in GA headquarters. A large section of the crowd that head back to Ulster, to Down and Fermanagh respectively, have been on their way. Interestingly, Declan Kelly is the only non-Ulster manager on the sideline here this afternoon, with Mickey Hart, Oisín McConville, Declan Bonner and Conor Laverty all donning the Ulster colours. For Offaly, they've thrown Harry Plunkett, whose dad Mark won an All-Ireland under 21 with Wicklow, with Offaly rather, back in 1988, into the action. He's been playing very well as an impact sub. As Offaly make another change, Jack McAvoy coming out, allowing Kieran Murphy, who had a really good league campaign for the faithful county, into the action. He plays his club football with Skerry Harps in Dublin, interestingly. The break in play then, after that free kick put over the bar, and presenting an opportunity now for a restart from Conor Melia. Generally the second choice Offaly keeper, but due to a combination of injury and absenteeism, he's been thrust into the spotlight wearing number one for practically all of this season. It's Offaly ahead now by just 3-12 to Wicklow's goal and 15 points. 48 and a half minutes on the stopwatch. Offaly on the offensive. McGraner's down there foraging for ball. It's broken very kindly for the corner forward. Off he goes. Has support from Dean Healy. Healy's getting through a powerful amount of work growing into this contest, the veteran. Back to McGraner, harried by Cormac Egan. Egan eventually tugging the jersey, a combination of Egan and the substitute Kieran Murphy presenting the free kick and the opportunity perhaps for Wicklow to claw back the deficit to just 2 points. In fact, this one's outside the arc if McGraner can land it, and he does have a very sweet left peg indeed. Just over 20 minutes remaining. The prize, a Tailteann Cup final berth against Down. And there we see a replay on the big screen here. Seagulls dominating the horizon here in North Dublin this evening. The sunshine still evident on one side of the field, just in front of the Cusack stand, and the crowd predominantly in the Hogan stand, lower echelons just underneath us here as well. Keeper comes forward, Mark Jackson, and well he might. McGraner was perhaps within range, but when you've got a goalkeeper with a weapon of a right boot like Mark Jackson, it makes sense to use the Bolton Glass number one as liberally as possible. 4 points to his credit from 2-2s this afternoon. The man who trialled for the American National Football League has caught this really well. This will raise the roof in Croke Park. That's a wonderful kick from Jackson, and Wicklow are back to within a single point. It's a goal and 17 now for Kilwanthun. Offaly 3 goals and 12, equating to 21 points to 20, with just over 20 minutes remaining. And that was a fabulous kick from Jackson. Takes his time just getting back to his goal in front of us, as the referee indicates to Conor Melia to get the game back underway. Just 1 point separating the sides. Well, at half time there were 8 between them, and it looked like Wicklow had it all to do, but that crisp start to the second half, aided by Christopher O'Brien and Mark Jackson's 2 pointers, sandwiching a Dean Healy single point effort, have Wicklow in a really good position here now. Their cornerback Shane O'Toole Green has awfully raided at the other end. O'Toole Green scored a great point last time out, but on this occasion against Wexford, that was, on this occasion he's managed to spill possession. Malachy Stone happy to be awarded the free and to restart play. Tom Moran, the cornerback rather, gathering momentum down under the Cusick stand as Wicklow get bodies into the right positions. Owen Darcy's just outside the arc. He's their top scorer in the current campaign. And over underneath us here in the Hogan stand, Jonathan Carlin, who played the early rounds of the championship, indeed against Carlow down in Netwatch Cullen Park. He was wing half back that particular day, but he's athletic and strong. The Red Hughes clubman, originally Red

0: Hughes in Killigordon and Donegal now playing his club football down, of course, in Wicklow as Jackson comes forward from his goal. Carlin's available if they choose to give it to him, but Dara Fee's brought the ball into contact. Dean Healy willing and available. Healy goes through about four Offaly players hanging out of him. The referee indicates he has an advantage. They will try and score with O'Toole hooking it with the left. O'Toole has sent it wide and the referee indicates it will be a Wicklow free from just outside the 20 metre line. This is infinitely kickable and this will surely tie matters up for the first time in this second half. Wicklow to get back to parity if McGrainer can't convert. I don't think they need Mark Jackson from this kind of range. It's about 25 metres out. Breeze swirling across the field, but it's negligible down at pitch level. Really good work from Dean Healy to win the free. His hand was pulled by David Dempsey. In fairness to the Offaly fullback from the Ballycommon Club, he's played a really pivotal role in Offaly's renaissance this season through the Tailteann Cup after 8 consecutive defeats in the National League and the opening round of the Leinster Championship to Laois. McGrainer then. Perfect angle for a left-footed kicker. Up he steps, making absolutely no mistake with just his second point of the afternoon. But what a time to get it with 18 and a half minutes remaining. Wicklow 1-18, Offaly 3 goals and 12. And Offaly now have to go back to the well again and see if there's more there. They had such a strong first half with Jack McAvoy and Jordan Hayes really dominant out around the middle of the field. It was such an open game with 3 goals coming in the space of about 5 minutes or thereabouts. 2 of them to Offaly, 1 of them to Owen Darcy and Wicklow. Marcus Dalton and Dylan Hyland were on the mark for Offaly. Dylan Hyland been quite well subdued in this second half, but for the moment, with 18 minutes remaining of normal time, matters all square in this Tailteann Cup semi-final. Offaly 3 goals and 12, Wicklow 1 goal and 18.
1: Thanks, Sean. Well, today's Tailteann Cup semi-final certainly throwing up plenty of drama. We'll keep across that one and bring you up to date with that as it comes to an end, but the action is just about to get underway in Castlebar, All-Ireland Senior Football Championship. It's knockout football. It's Mayo against Meath. It's Cora Staunton alongside Adrian Eames.
2: And straight away, it's Meath on the attack. Menton lays it off. Splendid sunshine here at McHale Park. Early opportunity for Kieran Caulfield off his left from about 25 metres out, but that one goes to the right-hand side and wide. Marvellous conditions. The heat may well be a factor this evening for both these sides. It is very, very hot, and the breeze seems to be blowing at Cora Staunton in favour of Meath in the first half. It is a changeable breeze. When we got here a little earlier, it was blowing crossfield, but it appears to be blowing towards the Bacon Factory end of the first half.
3: It does, surely, and by Kieran Caulfield's effort there, it's blown into the corner of the Bacon Factory end. So Meath will want to get off to a good start as Jordan Morris takes a shot there.
2: Yeah, he does, and boy does he register the score. It's the first white flag of the evening. First blood goes in favour of Meath. Jordan Morris with that excellent score for Meath, who lead by 1 point to no score. As you say, they're looking for a vibrant start here. And just to confirm the team changes, that one change for Mayo with Bob Toohey in for Stephen Cohen, and the one personal change made by Meath from last week's win at Celtic Park. Killian Smith, a big day for him, getting his championship start in place of Ronan Ryan. There's been a goal at Croke Park. Let's go to Sean Perry.
0: Well, he did an Ethan Rafferty on it because Oisín McGrainer was surely pulling the trigger, aiming for a point. He was just on the edge of the arc. Would it have been a two? We'll never know. But it went straight through Conor Melia's hands and into the back of the net. And the reaction of the keeper said all that you needed to know. With 16 minutes remaining, would you believe it? Wicklow, trailing by 8 at halftime, have suddenly taken the lead in this contest by that goal. And, well, Wicklow have just been responded to in kind by Harry Plunkett, the man who we name-checked earlier, the Offaly sub, coming on and firing a good 1-pointer. Still two separating the sides. Wicklow in front, virtue of that very fortuitous Oisín McGrainer goal. With 16 minutes remaining, it's Wicklow 2-18, Offaly 3-13.
2: Still 1 point to no score in favour of Meath here, but they could register another score. That shot coming in, and it's held by Livingston. Had he crossed the line, the referee has signalled a free out. Well, that was a long ball in. It was a real tester for the Mayo defence. And Jack Livingston, who's been very impressive of late since making his championship debut against Monaghan and Clonus a few weeks ago, was in all kinds of difficulty, but the referee awarded the free out.
3: Yeah, he done very well under that. He had a lot of pressure coming on him. Jordan Morris shot from just outside the two-point arc, dropped short, and Jack Livingston done very well as three or four Meath players are converging on top of him.
2: It's been a very good start from the visiting side this afternoon. Meath, who lead by 1 point to no score at last. Mayo have got their hands on the ball on the far side with Enda Hessian from Gary Moore. He pops it off, and as I mentioned, a great crowd in for this Saturday evening clash as David McBrien carries it inside the Meath half of the pitch. The crowd on the far side bathing in the sunshine, although mind you, some of them are trying to shield the sun from their eyes. The sun is absolutely potentially beating Dan, but it's a super evening for watching football, whatever about playing it, as Paddy Durkin drives forward, named

0: But right half forward, of course, those old positions, half forward, half back, mean nothing in the modern game. As Enda Hessian moves the ball out to the left-hand side, stand side, as Mayo attack towards the end away to our right-hand side. The ball laid infield. Jordan Flynn getting involved. There could be an opportunity perhaps for Mayo to engineer a two-point score. It's sent back to cross the line as Conor Loftus. Mayo fans absolutely delighted to see Conor Loftus back this year playing football for Mayo. Jordan Flynn on it once again. Lays it off to Loftus. So Jordan Flynn and Loftus, the two cross the line of men combining there. Here's an opportunity for Ryan O'Donoghue. His first possession off his left boot. He kicks it in and over the bar it goes and it's all square. Early stages in McKay Park, but Ryan O'Donoghue makes it a level game, 1 point apiece.
1: That's a great score by Ryan O'Donoghue. Very patient build up for Mayo, probably held the ball for about 60 seconds, worked the ball over and back, tried to get the right man on the ball, and eventually Ryan O'Donoghue with a great left footed point over the bar.
0: Well, it's been a non-stop start to this game so far. We're at a distinct disadvantage here at McHale Park because we cannot see the stop clock where we're located. It's just below our commentary position, so we'll try to keep you updated as much as possible in terms of the stop clock, but the good old fashioned stopwatch says 4 minutes and 16 seconds, but no hold up so far in the match as Jack O'Connor lays it back now to Matty Costello. Costello solos the ball. He's between the 65 and Mayo's 45 metre line. He's heading across to the main stand side of the ground. Kieran Caulfield comes onto it and a low left footed pass inside the small D. It's led back out and an opportunity perhaps with the shot from Jordan Morris has already registered one score for Meath, but instead they recycle it and Brian Menton sends it back out the pitch, and now Meath trying to carve a hole right down the centre of the defence. It's O'Connor with the shot. Oh, that's an excellent save. Well, he took on the shot from about 20 metres out from goal, and the driven shot from Jack O'Connor produces a marvellous save from Jack Livingston.
1: Yeah, that's brilliant by Jack Livingston. Jack O'Connor went drove straight down the middle. With Andy Moran will be wondering where the Mayo defence was. He was let run from the two-point arc right through, took the shot on quite early from the 21-yard line. I thought it was going into the bottom left-hand corner, but Jack Livingston got a hand to it, and now at 45.
0: Yeah, he's been very impressive since being introduced, Jack Livingston, from the Brafey Club just out the road here in Castlebar. But it results in a 45, which Sean Brennan, the goalkeeper of Meath from Dunderry, is about to take. He's making his 27th appearance in all competitions for Meath this evening here in McHale Park in Castlebar. It's from the 45-metre line, slightly to the left of the post. Left-footed shot coming in, and he seems to be satisfied with that attempt, and he's every right to be. That's a quality score. Great strike of the ball there from Sean Brennan, and Meath back in front, 2 points to one.
1: Yeah, great strike by Sean Brennan. Probably needed that because Meath have had a couple of attacks where they've got nothing out of them. Obviously the long ball in where Jack Livingston was fouled, and that one where he saved. But a great strike by Sean Brennan. I think it shows you the strength of the wind there, that he just sailed that over the bar.
0: So from the kick out from Livingston, who produced that super save to deny Jack O'Connor, it breaks out on the left-hand side, that midfield area. So, so vital for both these sides to get on top. Some suggestions, Cor, that Meath are particularly strong. They have a lot of big men in around that middle.
1: Yeah, it's interesting that one. I thought it was a Meath ball there, went out over the side, and that's the first long kick out that Jack Livingston may have won out around the middle. The first two they've lost, so they are under pressure in that case. But yeah, they won that one there on the sideline.
0: As Mayo work it down that left-hand side, the stand side, looking to get back on level terms here. That breeze in favour of Meath in the first half as Jordan Flynn sends it forward, but that's a misplaced pass and it's easily cut out by Donald Keoghan, who was absolutely immense at Celtic Park last week. A goal and 2 points. He's 35 years of age and he is some performer at this stage of his career for Meath. And off they go once again with Matthew Costello trying to break free of the challenge of David McBrien. Meath recycling it, and now onto it comes Jack Flynn. He's another of the big men in and around the middle for the Royal County, managed by Robbie Brennan. The ball is laid off to Jack O'Connor, who had that goal scoring opportunity just a few moments ago. He puts the head down. He's on the terrace side of the ground here at McHale Park in the glorious sunshine on this Saturday evening. What a weekend of football. And of course that big win for Kerry in Killarney against Armagh, as that Meath drive forward once again with Owen Frayne just outside the scoring arc. Lays it back to Jordan Morris. Meath leading by 2 points to one. Could be an opportunity here as Owen Frayne lays it off and Conlon comes on to it unchallenged, kicks the ball in from about 25 metres out from goal and over the bar it goes, and that was all too easy for Meath.
1: It is all too easy, but it's really, really good work by the Meath attack. You know, they're getting little backdoor cuts, little switches and changes on the loop, and you know, it was a brilliant run by James Conlon. He got in and, you know, unchallenged there for that point. point, put it over the bar. You know, they really are sucking that Mayo defence out past the 2-point arc and then trying to get a little ball over the top.
0: Livingston with a kick out straight down the middle. Bob Toohey is there to contest. Menton got a fist to it, but it breaks in favour of

0: Mayo who win that particular duel. The ball is sent forward now for Ryan O'Donoghue. O'Donoghue, who has got Mayo's solitary score in the match so far, moves the ball back across field into a central position, and off they go now. As the ball is sent forward down that left-hand side, Loftus is beaten. Udenda Hessian was trying to pick him out, but Meath have managed to garner possession on the far side with Killian Smith, and Smith will send it back, and now Meath, who have made a very confident start here, will start to build once again, Cora.
1: Yeah, a bad turnover there, trying to take the ball into traffic. Conor Loftus was well dispossessed there by Donald Keoghan, but yeah, Mayo really need to be holding possession, patient play against that wind.
0: Well, it's Meath who have possession, with Caulfield just inside his own half. Ryan O'Donoghue trying to get a hand in, and off he goes, the man from Trim, raiding down the right hand side, the stand side of the ground here at McHale Park. He's got support available, he gets the return pass, and Meath have certainly confident in their terms of their approach so far, as it's sent into James Conlon. Conlon was absolutely on form last week in Derry with those 7 points, backing up the 7 points he scored down in Cork at Páirc Rinn in that big win, of course, for Cork. As it turned out, Meath had a sizable lead at half time. Jordan Morris will send it back out the pitch as Meath dictate matters at the moment with Costello. Costello has support from Jack Flynn to his left-hand side. Can they work this rehearsed move here? Costello has support available. He'll take on the shot. Will it bend in? Oh, it may well have done so. Well, that's an exquisite kick from Costello, and Meath have made a very impressive start here. They lead by 4 points to one. It looked like it was going to veer wide, but instead it just crept in.
1: Yeah, the wind is going in that way into that corner, but it's been brilliant. If we're watching here, we've all Meath's big men are going inside. You know, Brian Minton, Keen McBride are all going inside and letting all the ball carriers on the outside taking the shots and that. So that was a brilliant score there by Matthew Costello.
0: Kobe MacDonald has possession, sends it forward looking for Dara Byrne, who grabbed that goal against Tyrone last week up at Healy Park in Omagh. Kobe MacDonald, who kicked that marvellous two-pointer for Mayo. Jordan Flynn is onto it, lays it off. Ryan O'Donoghue, who has got one score to his name. The space didn't quite open up for him there. They'll try and work it back with a turnover. Once again, Meath absolutely ravenous, and in particular, that man Donald Keoghan making his 193rd appearance for the county this evening. He did really well to win it back.
1: Yeah, he won it back off Kobe MacDonald. There's obviously probably a little bit of a physical difference there. Kobe tried to take the ball into the tackle. Donald Keoghan is a very experienced footballer. He stood him up and got a great hand in as Meath now patiently build up.
0: Yeah, the old campaigner, the old warhorse, Donald Keoghan, getting the better there of the young cub, the emerging talent that is Kobe MacDonald. Here goes Sean Rafferty driving through, driving forward up to the 20-metre line. He goes. There could be a goal on here for Meath if the engineer at the ball is fisted in and over the bar. Keane McBride managed to apply the finish in the end, but Mayo once again were opened up.
1: They were, and that's it. Mayo are very man-focused. Sean Rafferty there, no one took him. They were watching their own man. I think it was Paddy Durkin got sucked to his own man. Sean Rafferty ran through, give a great hand pass in, and again probably a goal opportunity they should have taken there.
0: Yeah, so Meath with the last four scores, that 45 from Sean Brennan, James Conlon, Matthew Costello, and now Kian McBride with their latest score. The opening score for Meath coming the way of Jordan Morris, just the 1 point on the board so far from a Mayo viewpoint. That scored by Ryan O'Donoghue back in the fourth minute. We're in the 12th minute here at McHale Park in Castlebar. Jack Flynn has possession in and around the middle. He's between the two 65s at the moment, and he manages to break free of the challenge of Paddy Durkin. Mayo playing on the back foot at the moment as it's laid off once again to Brian Menton, and the big man strolls forward. Jordan Morris with a kick from outside the scoring arc. No great cheers from the Meath supporters, and there are plenty of them about this evening in Castlebar. They reckon maybe 3,000-4,000, maybe even more, have travelled from the Royal County for this game, and certainly those that have travelled, Cora, the Meath supporters, they'll be happy.
1: Yeah, they will, but they just won't be happy with that. Jordan Morris forcing a 2-point effort. Sometimes you get that when you have the breeze behind you. Probably wasn't one, just need to be patient and play. But the biggest concern here for Mayo, they've had 6 kickouts, just 1-2. Again, Jack Livingston goes long, and they're really struggling on that as Meath win this kickout again.
0: They sure do, through Jack Flynn, and he lays it off to Costello. Costello with that early ball in, the left footed pass, but it's easily cut out, and it's Mayo now who will gamble forward here. The ball sent out to Dara Byrne. Both teams in their change strips this evening. Mayo in primary navy blue shorts as well, and Meath in the change strip white jerseys and black shorts. The ball is laid off by Donald McHugh, and McHugh lays it off to Jack Coyne, and now Mayo with his preordained move as Jack Carney gives the signal. He's in around the middle of the pitch, has support to his right hand side from Enda Hessian, and Mayo just slowing it down, the team in navy. So Hessian has support out to his left hand side, and not too much movement at the moment further forward, but they'll try and engineer a score in what would be their second point of the evening. They could really do with the score at this point of the match.

0: Kobe McDonald drifts across to the terrace stand side. Onto it now comes Jack Kearney from Kilnamina, and the man from Kilnamina lays it off, and Mayo patient now with this build-up, and Meath quite content just to allow Mayo have possession in this situation.
1: Yeah, it is. It's just Mayo being very, very patient, slow build-up. Meath, they're just pushing them out from the out to the 45-yard line. They know they're not going to get a shot off from there, so they're just working it over and back, but very good defensive effort by Meath. They're just making sure Mayo don't plug a hole there as they're pushing them over and back.
0: Sam Callanan lays it off now to Gary Moore's Enda Hessian. He puts the head down. Onto it now comes Ryan O'Donoghue. O'Donoghue lays it back. Sam Callanan makes himself available to receive, and Mayo just rework it back out the pitch through Jordan Flynn. Off now to Kilmina's Jack Kearney. Kearney solos the ball outside the 45-metre line, and now Colby McDonald with blistering pace driving through, left-footed shot, and that goes over the top, and Mayo have their second point of the evening. It's Meath leading 5-2, and Colby, well, he took it on the run there, left-footed shot in and over the bar.
1: Yeah, brilliant score by Colby. Once he got the ball, he took his man on, probably half a goal chance, but right option to put it over the bar. But you can see that's what Mayo are doing. They're trying to drag that Meath defence out, try to get the ball onto the speed merchants. He got it into Hessian one stage, then Colby another. So really well, good point by Colby.
0: You know, Seamus Lavin sends the ball on to his halfback colleague Donald Keoghan, who brings so much calmness to proceedings, and off they go with Jack O'Connor up inside the arc. He goes left hand side of the pitch, lays it off, and Conlon having another go at goal here, and he's looking for the umpire to raise the white flag, but instead he signals wide.
1: Yeah, Meath won't be happy with that, Adrian. That's their fourth wide again, probably a shot that was maybe not on. They just need to be patient. Mayo will be pretty happy. They haven't had much possession, but they're still only 3 points behind.
0: And of course, in case you missed the big news from a little earlier, in Killarney, Kerry resounding winners over Armagh by 418 to 17 points. We'll get your thoughts on that, I'm sure, in due course, Cora. But right now, our focus very firmly on the meeting of Mayo and Meath here at McHale Park in Castlebar. Meath leading by 3, 5-2. We're just about approaching the midpoint in the first half here. And from a Meath perspective, it's been a very solid start. And Mayo, arguably, haven't quite got going.
1: No, they haven't quite got going. Very slow build-up, patient play. Maybe it's because they're obviously trying to kick into that breeze. But yeah, struggling to get any ball around the middle. Really struggling with the big men of Meath. But probably need something to get the crowd lifted here. But yeah, Mayo are just really patiently been building up their attack.
0: Well, here goes Enda Hessian, who's essentially involved in a lot of what's been good about Mayo so far. But he's been turned over by Costello. Matty Costello doing really well, and he's sprinting down the right-hand side of McHale Park, the stand side, and there are plenty of white jerseys streaming forward. The ball lifted forward now for Cian McBride. McBride will send it back. Kieran Caulfield is onto it, and this is opening up. Caulfield gets the return pass, and Caulfield slots the ball into the back of the net, and you can hear the Meath supporters right now. It's a goal for Kieran Caulfield. It's a goal for Meath. They strike for the first green flag of the evening. 1-5 to 2 points. That was so well worked and brilliantly finished off.
1: And we've a substitution already early in the game. I think it's Dermot O'Connor that's coming in. I think it's Paddy Durkin that's going. I'm not sure if it's an injury or what, or it's a worrying sign. But that was a brilliant goal. A turnover on Enda Hessian on 21, the other side, by Matthew Costa. Worked the ball. They were on an advantage. Worked the goal. And you know what Meath truly deserved? That's probably their third goal chance in the first one they've taken.
0: And superbly finished off by Kieran Caulfield. He made absolutely no issues of the move in terms of the build-up and getting the return pass, and he just coolly sent it past Jack Livingston from close range. So Caulfield getting the goal. He's named at number 12, but of course we know him over the last couple of years as a halfback, primarily a Sickerson winner with DCU last year, but he has raised the first green flag of the evening. But here come Mayo, the home team, in this first half here, trying to get back into this particular contest. Bob Toohey centrally involved there as they just shovel the ball out to the left-hand side. It's been a little bit slow and pedestrian from Mayo. Perhaps need to inject a little more life into their attack as things stand, as they try to create an opening here. Jack Kearney, and Kearney solos the ball just outside the scoring arc. He's been very closely monitored here by Cian McBride, who spent a few years away, of course, with Essington down under. Jack Kearney from Kilmina has it once again, right for the pass cross field. And onto it for Mayo comes Enda Hessian. Another possession for him. Has support from Kobe McDonald, who got Mayo's second point of the evening. Always a buzz when Kobe's on the ball. Mayo looking for another score, perhaps a little rocked by that goal, which was so clinically worked by Meath and superbly, well, executed in the end by Kieran Caulfield, the trim man, with an easy finish in the end. But it was brilliantly opened up the Mayo defence by Meath in terms of their attacking approach. As the ball is sent across to a central area by Jack Kearney, Mayo have possession in a central area at the moment with Enda Hessian. Enda Hessian, though, his route to goal is blocked off by Caulfield, so they'll try and rework it once again through Jack Kearney. Kearney on the 45-metre line. Now Dara Byrne hasn't seen too much of the ball so far in this match. Dara Byrne from Charlestown. He'll look to get the return pass, but Dunica McHugh up from the back gets involved, and now it's back with Diarmuid O'Connor. Diarmuid O'Connor solos the ball, and Mayo making heavy weather of this at the moment. Sam Callanan is on to it. And Diarmuid O'Connor once again bringing all his experience to bear as Mayo look for their third point of the evening. It's Meath leading by 1-5 to 2 points as things stand. And Mayo with a bit of work to do to get back into it, but they are playing against that stiffish breeze in the first half. Mayo have possession with Jordan Flynn inside the scoring arc, lays it off. Again, it's just a little slow, and the Meath defence just shuffling across at the moment, Cora.
1: Yeah, they're very reluctant to take on any shot there, Adrian, so they are really are reluctant to take it on, but it's really good defending by the Meath team.
0: So Ryan O'Donoghue trying to get in behind the Meath defence. Was that a high challenge? Certainly our match referee, who we haven't mentioned so far in this game, Paul Falloon, has signalled for a Mayo free in, and Ryan O'Donoghue has stayed down.
1: Yeah, he has. It was probably a high tackle. He was probably slipping at the time. I think it was Jack Flynn that hit him in the end. But yeah, it was really, really good defending there by the Meath defence. Weren't giving anything at all to the Mayo attack there. And, you know, eventually Mayo, probably after about 90 seconds of holding possession or even longer, buy a free there. So really, really good by the Meath defence.
0: Okay, so as things stand, it's Meath who lead here by 1-5 to 2 points. It's high time we checked in once again with events at Croke Park. Here's Sean Perry.
2: Well, Wicklow have qualified for the Tailteann Cup final, and Oisín McConville celebrates at pitch level with his players like they've won in All-Ireland. And for Wicklow, this is akin to winning in All-Ireland. They are rightly jubilant. They've won by 5 points in the end, and they're good value for that win. What a performance it was. Dara Fee coming through in the dying seconds to fire over with the outside of the right boot to seal the victory, but it was a victory which was wholly merited. They trailed by 8 at half time, but Christopher O'Brien, Dean Healy and goalkeeper Mark Jackson putting them on a very steady footing early in the second half. There was more than a hint of good fortune about Oisín McGrainor's goal on 57 minutes, which poor old Conor Amelia in the Offaly goal will have nightmares about. But coming down the straight, they had all the composure, they had all the smarts, and as the only Division 4 side left in the Tailteann Cup, they've qualified for the final against the highly fancied Down. But boy oh boy, they've given their supporters something to cheer about. They did come ever so close to springing the shock of the year against Dublin down in Aucrum in the opening round of the Leinster Championship. They'd beaten Carlow just before that. They failed to secure promotion from Division 4, which stuck in the craw of their management, and they admitted as much after that game. But here today, redemption of sorts, massive redemption, because they go into the Tailteann Cup final against a highly fancied downside in a couple of weeks' time. They're good value for the win, winning through in the end by 5 points, 226 to 415 it's finished in Croke Park, which is a sea of yellow and blue at the moment. But now back out west to Adrian Eames.
0: Cheers, Sean. Yeah, great scenes, I'm sure, at Croke Park. Brilliant for Wicklow, who, as Sean mentioned, will take on Down in the Tailteann Cup final. At stake here, a place in the quarterfinals of the championship. It's Meath on the attack, Mayo with a couple of wides since you were last with us, and the shot coming in from the right hand side, and over the bar it goes. That's another score for Meath, and this one comes the way of Brian Menton, another of their great campaigners down through the years. And Menton coolly dispatched the point, and it's Meath leading 1-6 to 2 points. And that point from Brian Menton, Cora, coming off the back of two Mayo wides in succession.
1: Yeah, and it's coming back off Mayo not attacking at all. Sean Brennan's kickouts, they're letting them get them off short, they're letting them win possession as Jack Livingston kicks out a brilliant ball to Bob Toohey,
0: and off they go. And it's Toohey who carries it inside the scoring arc. The shooting opportunity is on. It takes a deflection, and it's snaffled up by Donald Keoghan defensively. And Meath, they're certainly playing with great authority at the moment as they drive forward. Sean Rafferty involved. But there's a confidence about Meath that's quite impressive so far in the match. They lead by 1-6 to 2 points. They are playing with that breeze in the first half, so they have to make hay while the sun is shining here. 21 minutes played at McHale Park, but it's been a very, very impressive start from Meath so far, despite a couple of missed opportunities.
1: Yeah, it's been brilliant. That was a brilliant block by Sean Rafferty there, and Ryan O'Donoghue, you know, was trying to get a shot off there, but a brilliant block, and it gives possession back to Meath. Mayo are struggling to win primary possession. Don't have the stats in front of me, but I'd say it's at least 70-30 in favour of Meath. They've been on the ball a lot more than Mayo, with Mayo only registering 2 points so far after 21 minutes of football.

0: Jordan Morris solos the ball. He's between the two 65-metre lines down towards the Mayo end of the pitch as Meath attack the Bacon Factory end on the ground in the first half. Jack O'Connor driving forward. He's been watched all the way by Jordan Flynn. Meath looking for another score here. It's sent back out to Jordan Morris. Morris just on the edge of the scoring arc. He gets the return. He's inside the arc. He's unchallenged. Right-footed shot from a tightish enough angle. And over the bar it goes. It's another score for Meath. They move on to 1-7.
1: Brilliant score by Jordan Morris. A little intricate pass to James Conlon, who gave it back to him. He took a sidestep and then put it over his weaker right foot. A brilliant effort by Jordan Morris. Brilliant patient play by Meath. And again, Jack Livingston struggling here to find someone on his kick out. No movement at all.
0: Yeah, well, Meath with a sizable lead, 8 points the margin, 1-7 for Meath, 2 points for Mayo, and in anybody's language, that's a poor return so far in this match for Mayo, the home team, as that Meath have been penalised here. Mayo quickly on with it, the home supporters trying to lift the team. Jack Kearney with a diagonal ball into space. Derek Byrne lays it off. Opportunity here for Kobe McDonald, in on goal.
1: Oh.
0: Excellent save by Sean Brennan, diving full stretch to his left-hand side. Well, Kobe McDonald tried to pick up the top corner of the net, but a super save from Sean Brennan to deny Mayo goal.
1: Oh, brilliant save by Sean Brennan. I thought that was going to be rifled into the top corner of the net. The first time Mayo have kicked the ball inside, Darragh Byrne wins it. Kobe comes off his shoulder, he takes a sidestep inside Seamus Lavin and takes his shot pretty early, but a brilliant save by Sean Lavin. Very unlucky from Kobe McDonald. Looks like the only Mayo spark in that attack.
0: Well, they've got a 45 as a result. That was a smashing save from Sean Brennan from Dunderry. The player has played every single minute of League and Championship for Meath so far this season. And he was called into action there. Made an excellent save to deny the young whiz kid of football. McDonald with the 45, that results. And that one is kicked in with some authority. And over the bar it goes. And Mayo now have their third point of the evening, but Meath crucially have won 7. It's 1-7 for Meath, 3 points for Mayo.
1: Yeah, great strike by Kobe off the ground. We need more of that. You know, he's the only guy at the moment that's given Mayo any bit of spark. We need him badly up there. But yeah, a brilliant save by Sean Brennan, but results in a great 45 by Kobe McDonald.
0: His second point of the afternoon to go with Ryan O'Donoghue's score for Mayo, the home team here, as James Conlon lays it off, and Meath threatening once again, and it's going to open up here for Sean Coffey, in on goal. Coffey makes no mistake, it's a second goal in the match for Meath. Sean Coffey, and once again the Mayo defence was so porous, and Meath strike for a second green flag in the match. 2-7 Meath lead to Mayo's 3 points.
1: Well, again comes off another kick out that Mayo can't deal with. Brilliant run by Sean Coffey. Absolutely brilliant. He left Jack Kearney in his wake. He drove down the heart of the Mayo attack and finished superbly into the side of the goal. A brilliant score by Sean Coffey.
0: Well, this first half display from Meath is really asking questions of Mayo and their survival prospects in the championship from the kick at Dermot O'Connor, unable to get his hands on the ball, but Meath unable to profit. The ball just ran loose, and it's Mayo who have possession. Owen McGrail on this near side, the terrace side of the ground here on the McHale Road side of the ground. And in the end, Mayo have been pinged, so it's going to be a free for Mayo, which is taken by Jordan Morris. Moves the ball off to Bob Toohey in a central area. Mayo need to find something here. Conor Loftus to dink it in, looking for Ryan O'Donoghue. It just evades Ryan O'Donoghue, but it'll be tidied up here defensively by Meath, who have got a very commanding lead. It's still a long way to go, and of course we will have Mayo with that breeze. But the breeze is significant, but that only tells part of the tale.
1: It only tells part of the story. You can see the work rate, the energy from the Meath once they turn the ball over. Their transition from defence to attack has been superb. Their lines are running. You know, as I said, they've got two goals. They potentially could have had another two. Mayo are really struggling on their own attack. They kicked the ball in long there to Ryan O'Donoghue, went over, and again Meade now on the attack.
0: Yeah, they certainly are. It's with Jack O'Connor just skirting the 45 metre line, lays it off. Matty Costello getting involved. Ball out to that right hand side. It's Caulfield who has it. Kieran Caulfield. Caulfield trying to link up there with Jordan Morris, who's got 2 points so far in this match for Meath. Meath absolutely dominant as things stand. and they cannot get the ball off him at the moment. Owen Frain is the next man available for Meath, and he drives forward. He manages to shake off the challenge. Frain continued his run and manages to pop off the pass. Now James Conlon will perhaps work it on to his right. He's got the option to send it back out the pitch, and Meath will work it across field towards the McHale Road side of the ground, and it's Jack Flynn who's going to take on his

0: Marker Bob Toohey lays it off. Menton is there. He's already got 1 point. He solos the ball just outside the scoring arc. And Caulfield, who got the first goal, Kieran Caulfield for Meath, is the next man who has possession. Jordan Morris now between the two 65-metre lines as Meath attack towards the Bacon Factory end of the ground in the first half. Kieran Caulfield solos the ball, looks up in the baking heat and heads up towards the 45-metre line, just about 15 metres in from the sideline on the terrace side of the ground here. And they just slow it down now with James Conlon. Conlon solos the ball, moves into a more central area. Costello, and Costello soloing the ball. And again, he's just inside the Mayo half. He's veering across. He wheels away to the stand side of the ground. He's being very closely watched at the moment by Sam Callanan. Costello just slowing it down. But Mayo not really getting challenges in at the moment.
1: No, they're just letting Meath go over and back. No real pressure on the ball carrier. Meath, they're just penetrating, trying to get a proper shot off, a 70-30 or an 80-20 shot off. And Mayo are just, you know, letting them go around the pitch. So they really need to press up. Again, Meath, they're working it. This is tiring Mayo out as a referee, I think. Has given a free on for this push on the sideline.
0: Yeah, so a free awarded as Meath retain possession, and it's going to be a free for Meath just on the 20-metre line, only about a metre or so in from the sideline.
1: It's difficult, Adrian. That's really energy stopping stuff. Meath, they're holding possession for long periods of time. The Mayo attack are trying to get the ball off them, Canton, and this heat, it's energy stopping, and you can see frustration there. I think it was Jack Coyne pushed your man over the sideline, and it results in a free to Meath.
0: So a change being made by Mayo, and yep. It looks like Dara Byrne is going off. Meath will have this free in. It's a very, very difficult free to take on, but given the lead that Meath hold at the moment, 10-point lead as it stands. So Tommy Conroy is in place of Dara Byrne. That's the change made by Mayo, by Andy Morn. But this kick now coming in from Owen Frayne, about a metre in from the sideline. It's very difficult. He's not going to get a white flag or anything like that because it was gathered by Jack Livingston. And Livingston works it out, and Mayo start to build from deep inside their own half. Owen McGrail just outside his own 13-metre line. Now heading up towards the 45-metre line he goes. He solos the ball. McGrail, another of the Gary Moore contingent. The captain of Mayo, Jack Coyne from Ballyhonus, is onto it, sends it back now. And it's fisted crossfield by Enda Hessian to Sam Callanan. Callanan up towards halfway on the stand side of the ground. Kobe MacDonald really keen to get on the ball and try and orchestrate. Dermot O'Connor is there now. Early ball in towards Ryan O'Donoghue. Angle is a little difficult. He's just outside the 20-metre line. He goes back out the pitch. Right-footed pass, sends it all the way back out towards the middle, which frustrates some of the Mayo supporters. Enda Hessian has possession, solos the ball, drives forward. He's been very closely watched by Sean Coffey, scorer of Meath's second goal. The ball is popped off just on the fringe of the scoring arc. Back now with Callanan, who had that goal chance laid on at Healy Park last week. Back with Kobe MacDonald, perhaps thought about the shot. He's just outside the arc. He's inside the arc now. Ryan O'Donoghue is the receiver from that pass from Kobe, and that's a clever ball into space. It didn't quite carry enough pace on it, but it runs through for Mayo. A little give and go and an opportunity here, and it's kicked in and over the bar. That was well worked by Mayo, and Enda Hessian with the point for the home team.
1: Yeah, Mayo's best move of the day. A really intricate pass, and that long ball into Ryan O'Donoghue initially. They worked the ball back out over to Enda Hessian, and a really good ball, and put it over the bar.
0: So 2-7 for Meath, 4 points for Mayo on a sunny evening in Castlebar, as Mayo tried to get a few scores before half-time, which is not too far away now at this stage. Dermot O'Connor solos the ball just inside the Meath half. He sends it in early for Ryan O'Donoghue. O'Donoghue inside the scoring arc again. They go back out the pitch to try and orchestrate another move. Toohey lays it off. And on he goes. Hessian, who got that point just a few moments ago, with 5 minutes to go to half-time. And Enda Hessian has backed up his point off a few moments ago with another white flag for Mayo. So this is a bit of a purple patch for Mayo, and Enda Hessian leading the charge.
1: Yeah, great leadership there by Enda Hessian. He has the pace to go by that Meath defence. Decided to take on the last two shots and right options, and Mayo finally are putting a bit of pressure on the and Sean Brennan's kick out, but really well won there by Sean Rafferty.
0: And off he goes. Less than 5 minutes remaining in the first half. Rafferty just slows it down. The all-star from last year will work it back out the pitch. Certainly at the moment Meath absolutely buzzing. Jack O'Connor solos the ball inside the Mayo half. Kobe MacDonald back offering a screen defensively for Mayo. Donald Keoghan will receive on the far side of the pitch. He solos. Keoghan with 1-2 up in Derry last week. At the moment, Meath dictating matters. Kieran Caulfield lays it off. And off they go once again, the team in white. Now Jack Flynn is onto it. Flynn trying to lay it off. It might open up here for Meath. Caulfield, it's in on goal. He was well within his rights maybe to go for another goal. It would have been the second of the match, but instead it's a point. But he'll be happy enough with that.
1: Yeah, great play again, Jack Flynn, Kieran Caulfield. You know, brilliant work there. Swung out of the tackle there too many. He was on a foul anyways. But yeah, probably half a goal chance there, but decided to put it over the bar.
0: So Caulfield with that latest score for Meath, who are the dominant side, very much so. They have that breeze in the first half. How big a breeze is it in terms of points, would you feel?
1: Yeah, it's hard to know. I'd say it's probably a three or four point breeze. It's probably not anymore, because you see the strike that Kobe McDonald put it over from the 45 that time. He probably hit another 10 or 15 metres on it, so it's probably a 3 or 4 point win, as a brilliant turnover again by the Meath defence and that man Sean Rafferty.
0: And off goes Donald Keoghan. Meath leading by 9 points here in Castlebar. Keoghan lays it off to Jack Flynn in and around the middle between the two 65 metre lines, and they slow it down once again. The ball transferred across to this near side to Kieran Caulfield, who seems to be popping up just about everywhere, Cora.
1: Yeah, he's been brilliant. He's been excellent. He's been playing wing back all year in the league for Meath. He obviously moves up to wing forward. Sean Coffey is deputising in wing back and is doing a great job. But the energy and the work rate by the Meath defence has been immense. And then their transition from defence to attack has been awesome.
0: Jordan Morris has possession on the far side. He's been very closely watched. He cuts in. Has he managed to find the target? Yes is the answer, but Jack Livingston was there to gather underneath his own crossbar for Mayo, and off they go. Jordan Flynn just slowing it down, and they work it back to Jack Coyne. And Mayo, well, just a few minutes Cora, before half-time, they could do with another couple of scores.
1: Because, yeah, but you can't blame Jack Livingston. He's been very solid. I know 2 goals has gone in behind him, but it's been none of his. He's been very solid under the high ball. Has made some brilliant saves. He's been one of Mayo's best players so far.
0: Jordan Flynn with a shot from inside the arc, and over the bar it goes. We were saying that Mayo needed scores, and Jordan Flynn has popped up with a vital score for Mayo as we nudge towards half time. Just 2 minutes to the break here.
1: Yeah, great score by Jordan Flynn. Mayo badly needed that. Worked it well. Popped it over at his left foot. But again, Mayo are leaving Sean Brennan with these easy kickouts into the corner. Tommy Cronroy not pressing the corner back there. It's just giving Meath back possession.
0: 8 points the gap here at McHale Park as Seamus Lavin with a right-footed pass right across the pitch now to Owen Frayne, who's back deep inside his own half, and the Meath captain just slowing it down inside his own scoring arc. Pops it off to Seamus Lavin, who spent some time away travelling and indeed worked in Canada for a little while as well, as they drive down the right hand side with Kieran Caulfield. Lays it off now to Jack O'Connor with an early goal opportunity, but was thwarted by Jack Livingston. The ball runs loose, and who's onto it? Only Kieran Caulfield. He slows the play down, but it's still there for him. He's been surrounded by a couple of Mayo players, and Mayo done superbly well to win the turnover. Now Tommy Conroy with an early ball in. There could be an opportunity here for Conor Loftus. Kobe McDonald in support, the ball right across the face of goal when he was trying to pick out the corner of the net, or perhaps Kobe. We'll get Cora's thoughts on it. Here's Kobe McDonald trying to engineer space. Left-footed shot coming in from Kobe McDonald. And has he split the post? Yes is the answer. Great score.
1: Yeah, great score by Kobe McDonald. I don't know what Conor Loftus was doing there. He half shanked the ball. He was straight through on goal, but his shot went off the side of his boot. Arrived out to Kobe, who came out, brought it out to the 13, and a great left foot shot over the bar.
0: Last 30 seconds of the first half here at McHale Park. Kieran Caulfield from the restart retains possession. Meath will be quite happy to hear the hooter sounding very shortly, and not because they've been overly stretched, but Mayo certainly building up ahead of steam as we approach half time, and they're on the front foot on the attack once again with Sean Coffey on the far side. Lays it off James Conlon outside the scoring arc. We haven't had a 2-pointer in the match so far. Mayo have won the turnover, but there you go, it is half time, Cora, and a pretty frantic end to the opening half. But Mayo, they're not done yet, but Meath with the lead 2-8 to 7 points.
1: Yeah, it's been a brilliant performance by Meath. The only thing I'd say, they probably would deserve to be probably a little bit further ahead in that half. They've done all the play, and Mayo have just about kept in with a couple of scores, and particularly from Inda Heshen and Kobe McDonald. But Meath have been awesome. You know, I have counted, they've had 4 wides, 2 drop shorts, and probably 2 goal chances that they could have got as well. So is seven points enough of a lead? We'll wait and see. The wind is certainly with Mayo in this second half, but an awesome performance by Meath so far.
0: So Kobe McDonald with 3 points, Enda Heshen with 2 for Mayo, but the goals crucially from Meath, from Kieran Caulfield and from Sean Coffey. They're in the driving seat at the break. It's Mayo who lead, or rather Mayo who trail against Meath. It's Meath 2-8, Mayo 7 points.
2: Thanks, Cora. Thank you, Adrian. We'll be

0: Back over to you for second half commentary very shortly. We'll also have commentary of Clare against Dublin in the hurling quarter final. We'll be checking in with Don Logan and Darren Frehill very shortly as well. Half time in the one match ongoing in the World Cup. It is Netherlands 2, Sweden 0. Brian Brobbey with a brace in that one. Lots more to come. We'll be crossing live to Gary Moore at the US Open after these.
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0: So Meath leading Mayo at half-time in that All-Ireland Senior Football Championship knockout clash in Castlebar. We'll be back out west to Coronation very shortly, but it's time to chat golf. Gary Moran is standing by at the US Open. Before we chat about the action at Shinnecock Hills, Offaly, of course, were defeated in the Tulchan Cup semi-final by Wicklow, so not good news for their football fans, but good news for Offaly golf fans, Gary.
11: Certainly was. Stuart Grahan hails from Offaly now. He does currently represent the County Louth Golf Club in Balltray in County Louth, but he won the final of the Amateur Championship, beating Matt Maloney of the US on the final hole of the 36-hole match at Royal Liverpool. He was three up with three to play, lost two holes in a row, but saw it out on the final green, the reward being the title itself, but also a place in the Open Championship at Royal Birkdale next month, next year's US Open at Pebble Beach, and by tradition, the Masters at Augusta next April. And shortly after the finish, Gretchen was interviewed on RNA TV.
12: Stuart, you are the 131st amateur champion, and it looked like you lived every moment of that there.
13: Yeah. Oh my God, I still can't believe it, to be honest. I'm just so relieved. I was like shaking, my legs were like shaking coming up the 18th there. I was just saying to Dan, but yeah, just absolutely over the moon. I was thinking of all sorts over that first putt there, but look, delighted just to get it done.
12: And when you say all sorts, what type of things are you thinking about? Because I've seen like your friends and family are here. The support that you've had is just incredible.
13: Yeah, it's been amazing. It was boisterous out there today, which is nice, and for both of us as well. I think Matt appreciated the crowd as well, and obviously they're pulling for me, but yeah, look, it was just amazing to have everyone over and to get the job done. Obviously, we were very close last year with Gavin nearly winning as well. But, I'm kind of speechless, to be honest. I don't know what to say, but I'm just absolutely over the moon, over the moon.
12: I'm going to take you back to earlier in the day. Yeah, we had a walk and talk and you said, you know, I'm struggling. You were down in the match. How did you turn this around?
13: Yeah, I guess I had a nice reset at lunch. My coach is actually over. I didn't know he was here, Dave Ruddy. So we went to the range, talked it out, and just a couple of small bits. And to be fair, I actually played quite well that side. I hit the ball really well. Made a few mental errors, but that's always going to happen, you know, over 36 holes for the last few days. But

0: You are the amateur champion. Congratulations, Stuart.
1: Thank you very much. Thank you.
2: There you go. That's Stuart Graham. What a great day for him. Well, the one Irish player to make the cut in this US Open, that's Rory McIlroy. He'll tee off in just 13 minutes' time. He's tied 11th, but he's 7 off the lead held by Wyndham Clark. McIlroy on level par. Nobody so far today has really stormed through the field. The best round being compiled is by Emiliano Grillo from Argentina. He's 3 under for the day through 11, level par overall. And Wyndham Clark, as I said, 7 under, is 4 ahead of Matt Fitzpatrick, Xander Schauffele, Sam Stevens and Tom Kim. They've all yet to start. Colin Morikawa 5 behind. Justin Thomas, one of those, 6 back. McIlroy, 12 minutes now to tee off as we hand back.
3: Thanks for that, Gary. Now, a place in the All-Ireland Senior Hurling Championship semi-final is on the line. Let's head over to Thurles. It is Clare against Dublin. And Donal O'Cusack is alongside Darren Frell.
4: Yes, thanks very much, Shane. You're very welcome in the sun-drenched Semple Stadium. Clare looking to double their advantage. Shot coming in there from Peter Duggan. They're leading here. 1 point, no score. Minute on the clock. Opportunity there for Duggan, but goes to the left and wide. Mark Rogers with the only point of the game so far, a free from the halfway line. So Clare on top here. Very, very early days. Donal O'Cusack, your thoughts on this one?
5: Yeah, Darren, first of all, it's a beautiful evening, I have to say. Very disappointing Dublin attendance, kind of a I was going to say that there were sunshine supporters, obviously, but it's such a beautiful evening.
4: Well, we have the sunshine.
5: You can't even call them that. And I know Thurles is a bit of a spin, but it's not Timbuktu that they're asked to go to. But pitch is beautiful. Could be a fantastic game that we have here. Clare, hot and cold during the Munster Championship, Darren. Interested to see what Clare will turn up today. They look really sharp in the first couple of minutes of point here.
4: Shane O'Donnell wait. Turning onto his right, raises a white flag. Good score.
5: Class score from Shane, what you'd expect out of him. From a Dublin point of view, Dublin had a positive Leinster campaign. The Leinster final put a big shadow over that. I'm just hoping that we'll get a positive reaction out of them here for this game.
4: Yeah, well, Dublin, really, I know it's only 2 minutes gone, but haven't really got a foothold in this game as of yet, playing with a very slight breeze. They have a line ball, and standing over this one, just underneath this, Fergal Whiteley. Whiteley from Kilmacud Croaks. And he hits this a beauty right in there to the danger zone. Ronan Hayes is underneath this one. Donal Burke. And going for it off the left, and he gets a point. He's actually done really well there, hasn't he?
5: Excellent, a brilliant movement off the ball, and seeing Donald Burke isolated inside on Niall O'Farrell for that was obviously what Dublin would like. It was an excellent sideline ball and off his back foot. He's such a great, accurate striker under pressure situations like Darren, so a good response from Dublin.
4: Yeah, lovely line ball there from Fergal Whiteley, and that's just what Dublin needed, just to settle nerves here. It's 3 minutes into this game. Clare, come on the march again, winning the puck out. Mark Rogers. Rogers picking up here, Sean Rin. Rin has a look at the post and splits the post. Great response, Clare.
5: Yeah, fantastic movement off the puck out, winning the break. The type of play that you do associate with Clare, and in the first few minutes, they definitely look up for this.
4: Eddie Gibbons with the short puck out again for Dublin. They've had about 5 puck outs so far. They've all gone short. And Dublin just working through the gears now. And on the ball is Whiteley here. Very involved in these early exchanges. Owen O'Donnell, the cornerback, just on the half-back line. Feeds it out now to Conor Burke. Burke, again, just trying to find the pinpoint pass. And it's a nice ball. Coming out of position there was Darragh Lone. And breaking away is Conor Loreen. And Cullerine has a 65 block.
5: Yeah,
4: down.
5: Tony Kelly was the player that got all the ways back. Now we know like Tony likes going back into that half back line for possession and so on, but it was a fantastic hook and saving a score from a Clare point of view.
4: Yeah. So the referee overrules the umpire there. The umpire actually went to get the 65, but the referee signalling that that one was wide. And a referee today is James Owen. Chance here for Clare at the other end, and they too register another wide. That's Niall O'Farrell. Helter skelter here in Semple Stadium. It's hard to believe there's 5 games of hurling to go in 2026. A championship that is ending all too soon. The first of the quarterfinals. The second one, of course, tomorrow here at the same venue. Patrick Mulcahy will be on duty here on RT Radio 1 when Cork get ready to face Offaly in that second of the semi-finals. Who will be reached going to the semi-finals? Dublin coming in the attack here, looking for a score, and it's another nice point there for Dublin.
5: It was down, and Dublin are definitely taking that approach of working the ball out. I know the risk is always there, but you can see they're coming with a plan. Most of the puck outs, as you said,

0: have gone short. They're playing really deep. At times there's only one forward within the one Dublin attacker within the 45. David McInerney's been left as covering defender. That was a fantastic score.
1: That was Conor Grohl, not named to start, but in the starting lineup. Clare looking for a response. Shane O'Donnell running at this Dublin attack, at this Dublin defence, and Shane O'Donnell drawing the foul. And it was Grohl who was back there defending, and he's looking very lively in these very early exchanges, Donald.
0: Looking very lively and so good in the air, Darren, for a fella that's it's associated obviously with his skill, but being able to win a direct.
1: He's not the tallest of fellas,
0: exactly,
1: is he?
0: Exactly, not the tallest. He's so powerful, so brave. I will say that he did play for that free there. Dublin, you can see the Dublin players will be frustrated. It's a tough thing for a referee to see, but it's a very common one now when the tackle comes in from a defender that the player will pull it down, and that was from this vantage definitely looked like that.
1: That was a routine puck for Mark Rogers directly in front of the goal, and maybe about 30 metres out from the post, and he just slots that one over. So the clear lead here is 4-2. Puck out for Dublin. Goes long this time, just trying to mix it up. Dublin looking for a break here. Really good defending by Clare, though. Read that well. Cathal Malone now. He's unmarked right underneath us here. He decides he's going to try and take this one on. High into the air. And another score. 5-2 Clare. Where was the marking?
0: That was a really positive one for Clare. Cathal Malone isn't awfully always associated with being the most accurate player and scoring there from distance, but your point is correctly made. Dublin from the short puck out, next play they went long that time, lost it, and they were very loose. I think Patrick Horgan was describing that in his analysis, that at times maybe they're caught between both. Are they going or are they staying? And if you look at Cathal Malone here, he's got 40 yards of space around him, even in this play here.
1: Yeah. Well, Clare have been sitting in wait for this fixture for a while. Of course, coming third in the Munster Championship, Dublin got to that Leinster hurling final, and they kind of went in there in a wave of emotion. Great support in Croke Park in that defeat to Galway, but that trimming has taken a lot out of them. So people looking to see what sort of response they're going to bring today, and they're meeting a Clare team, and Tony Kelly in particular leading by example, firing that one over the bar, and Clare are getting a run on them. It's 6-2 here, 8 minutes gone.
0: They were, and it was a 1-2 between Rean and Tony Kelly from that sideline. I think what you said, like Dublin very positive before the Leinster final, almost similar to last year, Darren,
1: when they beat
0: the Cork. Gave them, it took the good out of the Limerick win that Dublin had. I think there's a kind of a sense of the same thing. It was a brilliant win
1: maybe
0: that Dublin had against Kilkenny, but that beating in the Leinster final has probably raised more questions again.
1: Brian Hayes for Dublin, crossing the halfway line, marked there by Ryan Taylor. Still Hayes doing really well. Is there going to be an end product? Feeds it back to Owen O'Donnell, the cornerback. He takes it on the right side, goes to the right, and the umpire signals that one wide. Great work there by Hayes, but just ran into a cul-de-sac, and unfortunately Owen O'Donnell was the recipient of that pass. Lovely movement there between the two players, but that is wide.
0: Ran into a cul-de-sac, Dallin. He did well. He's a fantastic player, he's fantastic pace, but there was three Clare players, as much as the scoring difference on the board here.
1: Niall O'Farrell, and the Dublin fullback is isolated here. Paddy Smith, do you know what? He lost the stick, but he did so well because he had Peter Duggan for company there, and Duggan was looking menacing.
0: He did well, and Peter is such a gentleman. He gave him back the hurley. He dropped his lovely lovely player. I was just watching it off the ball. But Dublin are definitely targeting that. There's a huge height difference there between Duggan and the rest of the Dublin
1: defence. This is Grok again, I think, and it's another score for Dublin. And no, that's a timely one as well. 8 minutes into the clock, and it is actually Conal O'Rean who got the last touch there. He took it well, didn't he, Donald?
0: Yeah, and it's actually a really good start to the game, the type of start we were hoping. Clare looking more fluent, looking more dangerous, you'd have to say, but Dublin still staying in it at the moment.
1: Yeah, good defending here by Dublin. The puck out going long there from Eivor Quinlan, and Dublin just trying. Do you know what? They're having to work a lot harder for possession here. Clare win that one easily. Here's Kelly. He's been very involved in these opening exchanges. Kelly picked up here now by Shane O'Donnell, another man who's been very involved. And Clare have some bodies over here if they can get this ball in quickly, and they can. So what's going to happen here? Dublin have some defending to. Great work, Shane Meehan, bearing down the goal over the bar. Another score, 7-3. Will you see that Clare attack? And that is why they are considered one of the most lethal forward lines in the country.
0: They're really going forward, and we talk about that fluency. They have that. They have that pace. Meehan was the man at the end of it and got the score and had that pace. But it was actually the movement that Dermot Ryan from the half half-back position, Diarmaid Ryan is really good going forward. He opened up the space for Clare.
1: Yeah, David McInerney tidying up here for Clare. Tony Kelly, he's gone long ways inside his own half, and he's taken this one on. Tony Kelly with a wonder score. What a start Clare have made here. Large support and thoroughness for this game. They've been here for 4 or 5 hours before throw-in. He did so well there, Donald, didn't he?
0: He did. It's almost like a classic Tony Kelly score, starting a centre forward, going into those pockets, and then having the power off his left to split the post. Dublin, back to Patrick Horgan's point, will need to make up their mind. Are they sticking or are they defending from a space point of view?
1: So Dublin have another line ball, and it's Fergal Whiteley standing over this one again. The last one he had from this sort of range was a delightful ball in, and it led to a really good Dublin score. So he's standing over this one, looking for his options, surveying what's ahead of him. And again, he's taken this one on, I think, is he? It's dropped in, goal chance, Hayes for Dublin. Oh, saved by the goalkeeper. The shot was weak in the end, and Finnegan got a hand to it.
0: He got a hand to it. No, you'd expect him to save it. You'd expect
1: it was an awkward one, though, wasn't it?
0: Yeah, but the power wasn't there. Donald Burke would be disappointed. But it's from that, that's the second time now on the sideline that Dublin have isolated Donald Burke inside on Niall O'Farrell for that.
1: It's Clare have it. Opportunity here. Breaking forward is Peter Duggan. Duggan has two outside him. Goes himself. Another point.
0: Another point down. Dublin would be really disappointed with that. They were in possession. They'd won possession, and Paddy Smith got it taken it off him from Peter Duggan. So straight away now you have a potential of a goal there. That could be a 4 point swing. That'll tell a lot in the end of the game.
1: 7 minutes on the clock. Clare on top here. 9 points to 3. 12 minutes on the clock. Bigger part. They're on the attack again. Clare winning that puck out. Lovely turn by Shane Meehan. Shane Meehan deciding to take this one on himself. It was an ambitious sort of angle from just underneath us here in the stand, near the touchline, and that is out, and it is wide.
0: Yeah, it was an ambitious shot, Darren. Dublin will just have to stick in the game here. Clare look more fluid. They look more dangerous. Every team gets that patches, but they've 3 times the score now in terms of 9 points to 3. Dublin will just have to stick with it and try and get a score at every opportunity. But this is typical what they're struggling with. They seem to be trying to work more hard to get anything out of it. And Clare look better from a hurling point of view, and they also look quicker, Darren.
1: Yeah, and here is another example of it. Sean Rin for Clare. It was a promising attack for Dublin. Broke down. Looked like Sean Curry who lost it. Sean Rin at the other end picks it up, and he drives that one over the bar. Another point. 10 points to 3. 7 the difference. 7 minutes on the clock. And Clare have made a ferocious start here to this game. Conor Cleary for Clare. Lofted in again. Chasing after this one. Dublin defender back there defending really well is Conor McHugh, and he runs into some trouble, and the referee James Owen signals a free out for the Dubs.
0: Yeah, Peter Duggan's not a fella to go down, and I think even when he challenged there, Darren, he collided himself, and it'll be interesting to see how Peter is after that.
1: Well, he's back up on his feet, and he's putting the strap back on the hurl on the helmet, beg your pardon. And what's the referee going to do here? He's gone upfield. It's a free, yeah. Dublin free.
0: Yeah, and just watching that replay back to that point, Donald Burke will be, he'll be very disappointed that they didn't get more of that shot.
1: Great opportunity for them. Yeah, Dublin take the free, and out in front of his marker this time is Conor O'Rean, who has started really well. O'Rean is fouled. The referee puts the hand up. Advantage, no advantage accruing. That was really better from Dublin, and much, much better from Conor O'Rean.
0: Did well, and better off, a bit like the Leinster final, they were definitely better off any time that they stayed away from that route one ball down the middle. Rean is so good when there's space. He did very well. He was being marked very closely, but he did very well to bring the ball to ground, and a definite correct decision by the referee.
1: So standing over this one, Donal Burke for Dublin, and he's in no particular hurry.
0: I think that's an example, Darren, of Clare are getting a run in Dublin at the moment in the main, and then Dublin just have to stick in it, even if it's just a couple of points like this from Donal Burke. He is being isolated one on one, and there is opportunities. Even though Clare are playing a covering defender, there's still space up there, so there could be another goal opportunity for him before this half is over. To stay in it and then try and get their own run needs to be their approach.
1: Yeah,
0: here.
1: He reduces the gap to just 6 points, 50.

0: 15 minutes on the clock. Dublin very much playing second fiddle in this opening of this game here at Semple Stadium. So Quinlagan goes short with the puck out, has support there from Diarmaid Ryan. Ryan goes long, and again this early ball in it goes. Meehan was in there, Shane O'Donnell, and between them there's a little mix up, and Paddy Doyle picks it up for Dublin, clears it on the halfway line. The Dublin approach, very much hold on to possession, short passing, and then try and get that final ball in and cause Clare some damage. They have another line ball, and I think Fergal Whiteley will be the man to stand over this one again. In the hand now of Conal Rean, and again, he will leave it. And Whiteley's actually leaving this one, believe it or not. The last two have been absolute beauts, and they've been scoring opportunity. He's actually going to come over and take this one out.
1: No, it's a definite set play. You can say set play. You can see Donal Burke. It's actually interesting. Kyle Malone has tracked Donal Burke all the ways back here now. So it'll be 2v1, 3v1 from there.
0: And he goes short with this one. So he's mixing it up here. Dublin hold on to it. O'Rean has it back to Whiteley. Whiteley takes on his man, takes on two Clare players, and met the shoulder of David McInerney. Thou shall not pass. And Dublin are having to go all the way back. It's gone back to the centre back defence. The referee, James Owen, there was a bit of swiping. And Peter Duggan was in with their stick there illegally, says James Owen.
1: Yeah, fair play to James Owen. I know it's a
0: thing he's on the ball.
1: That's spoken a lot about in the games, but he was definitely using the hand in a way that wasn't, I suppose, the legal way to approach a tackle. So again, good opportunity here for Donal Burke. It's not the easiest to freeze. Darren is about 50 yards out, close to the touchline here in front of us, but he's in good form, and he's a beautiful striker of the ball.
0: Yeah, Donal Burke from Na Fianna, same club as his manager Neil O'Callaghan, who's standing a couple of metres away from him, looking on in the shorts today. What a lovely day throughout the country. The sun is shining here. I'm sure it's having an impact on the players down there. We're nice and cool breeze here in the press box as Burke strikes this one, and a nice score by Donal Burke. That was a tricky free, wasn't it?
1: It wasn't an easy one at all, and he's looking into the sun as well, Darren, but it's lovely to see a free taker striking the ball hard and low and accurate, and he's definitely a gifted striker of the ball.
0: Clare 10 points, Dublin 5, 18 minutes on the clock. You're listening to Saturday Sport, you're on RT Radio 1, and we're with you till the end of this game. What an action-packed day it has been of Gaelic games, racing, and of course golf, and we'll be checking in with Gary Moore at the US Open throughout the rest of the show as Dublin come forward with Paddy Doyle. Doyle, nice little interchange there with Whiteley. Doyle goes long into the corner, chance here perhaps for Conal Rean, and really well defended there by Clare. That was Lowen back there tidying up nicely. A lot of criticism, and maybe the spotlight's been on this Clare defence. People say maybe they can be exposed. Lovely ball in there with Shane O'Donnell. Was he being fouled? The referee says he was. His hurl was being grabbed.
1: Yeah, I think it was definitely
0: soft free to give away, wasn't it?
1: It's disappointing from a Dublin point of view, but I think from a refereeing point of view, it was definitely a free. And it was good defending on the other side from a Clare point of view. It's a tough one. Conal Rean's going to have to do loads of moving today to try and get that ball, to win ball in those positions, and try and move that Clare defence around. But fair play to Darren Lohan there. He attacked it the way you like to see a defender attacking the ball, won it, and then they worked it out, and have won the free at the end.
0: Standing over this one, Mark Rogers, and another one straight over. Routine, 30 metres out. Clare leading 11 points to 5, 90 minutes on the clock. Donal, we're going to go to Castlebar, and do you know what I'm going to do? On the way over, I'm going to apologise to Cora Staunton. She left her sunglasses in Pier Stadium for Galway Kildare last week. Cora, I still have your sunglasses. Over to you, Adrian and Cora.
2: I could probably do with them now here. Not going too well for Mayo. They've got kicked a nice two-pointer for Jordan Flynn, their first in the match after 8 minutes.
3: Yeah, and they're in the attack once again as Tommy Conroy sends it on to Ryan O'Donoghue. Tricky enough angle. He's looking for support here. It's Meath very much in control. The ball is sent back, and Bob Toohey with the shot from the 20-metre line. And the big comeback could be on, because that's another score for Mayo. Meath leading here by 2-10 to 10 points. So Mayo have trimmed that lead Jack O'Connor with the opening point of the second half, a fisted point, and then James Connor with a lovely score. He created the space all by himself and swiveled and kicked the ball over the bar. Then Jordan Flynn with that two-pointer, and another score just now for Mayo. So this game perhaps back in the melting pot. That breeze that we talked about in the first half, it seems to have picked up once again in favour of Mayo in the second half. But it's Meath who lead here by 6 points, 210 Darren to Mayo's 10 points.
0: Okay, Adrian and Cora, and I'll keep those, Adrian and Cora, will keep those sunglasses.
1: For the good ones, Darren.
0: Do you know what? They're good ones. You can tell she's a classy woman.
1: Oh, yeah,
0: don't leave yours behind today, because they'll end up in my bag. Dublin, moving forward here. The score, 11 points to 5, 21 minutes on the clock. Really good defending there by David McInerney. I have to say, been really impressed with this Clare rear guard. They're really working hard as a unit defensively and cutting out any chances at all for the Dubs.
1: They are indeed, and Dublin are retreating and trying to dominate that half of the field. It does give David McInerney the opportunity to be that covering defender.
0: Clare go long, Shane Meehan in there trying to win possession, but it's Dublin who come away with it, really good defending, trying to, oh, that's a terrible ball, and just giving possession back to David McInerney, surging forward, and this might be a chance at the other end as Clare try and come forward again. Dublin do well to get it back. This is Conor Burke. Conor Burke going short to Donal Burke. Oh, this is nice and tricket hurling from Dublin. Now, can there be an end product? That is the big question. Fergal Whiteley twisting, turning inside. This is a chance, and this is a wide. Disappointing in the end.
1: From Conor Burke, yeah. No, to be fair, it was a really good disciplined after turning over from David McInerney after a bad pass. Like you said, Dublin did well to try and get the shot off. It was a pity they didn't get the score out of it.
0: Dublin have some defending to do here. Colin Malone in there for Clare, trying to get possession. The referee signals another free in for Clare. And Dublin back there having to work really, really hard to dispossess. Oh, and there's an off the ball here, Donal, is there?
1: I think it's Paddy Smith and Peter.
0: Was there a high
1: Peter
0: challenge
1: Duggan.
0: Here?
1: I'm just looking at the...
0: Was there a hand around the neck?
1: The replay here, I think there was definitely... Okay. It's hard to call it.
0: There were so many bodies in there.
1: It's one of those situations, almost like a ruck, and you have bodies and hands, and with, I suppose, the association stopping putting a proper restriction on the use of the free hand for the last decade, that's what comes out of it. We've so many of these rucks now and so much use of it that it's actually hard to call for the referee.
0: Mark Rogers with the free, and over it goes. So it's 12 points... to Clare, 5 points to Dublin, 23 minutes on the clock. This first half has flown by. I have to say, Donal, I'm a little bit disappointed with the crowd. I thought there'd be a lot more here today. Do you know that?
1: Definitely not good there.
0: Maybe the football tomorrow for Dublin fans is a factor. Big game against Kerry and Croke Park. It's a good trip down to Semple Stadium. Really good work here by Conor Cleary for Clare, catching that Dublin puck out. And now coming forward here is McInerney. On to Sean Rinn, takes it on here, and Rinn with a very fine score, his first of the evening. Sean Rinn off the mark for Clare, 13 points to 5.
1: Yeah, but it was really accurate play, really good use of that stick pass on the move from Clare. That's probably that accuracy, the passing, has been one of the differences in the first half.
0: 24 minutes now, Clare leading Dublin here, 13 points to 5. Let's go back to Castlebar and to Adrian Eames and Cora Staunton.
3: And it's Colby McDonald with Mayo's latest attempt, but this one, unfortunately, from a Mayo perspective, it just careers off the outside of the right boot and away to the right-hand side and wide. It's Meath leading 2-11 to 10 points, and Mayo with that little purple patch of scores, that two-pointer from Jordan Flynn and then Bob Toohey, but Jack Flynn for Meath with a great score from some distance out, 2-11 to 10 points in favour of Meath. From the kick out here, it's broken down by Jordan Flynn in favour of Mayo. They managed to snaffle up possession. Tommy Conroy onto it. Paul Falloon, the match referee, has awarded the free in to Mayo. And there is a sense that Mayo are really going to try and give it socks in the second half here now.
2: They just need to break it open. They need a big score now, and they need a score after that. Meath are just, it's a very passive game at the moment. We need something big to happen in the game. And, you know, just turnover. Oh, we're very lucky there. Turnover after turnover. I think McKee McHale was fouled in the end, but probably a harsh enough free there on the Meath defence. But yeah, it'll be another score for Mayo to bring it back to 6 points. But it's been a really passive game the first 13-14 minutes. It's been holding a lot of possessions. We've had a lot of wides. Mayo trying to get 2-pointers attempts earlier on, but dropping them short and putting them wide. So yeah, it's still only a 7-point lead. It's not very much in the modern game, but Meath are doing most of the playing, but they've had a couple of poor wides themselves.
3: And we had a bit of a skirmish as well just a few minutes ago. Echoes of 1990 96 and the All-Ireland final when all hell broke loose. It was nothing on that kind of scale. More handbags, as they say nowadays. And it would quickly defuse the referee, Sean Herson, in a good position. And no further action taken, no cards dished out. As Ronan Dunhu runs up inside the arc and from about 30 metres out, he slots that one in and over the bar.

0: And we're back to a 6-point game. It's a tight enough lead, but Meath have been very much in control of this game. But another 2-pointer, a couple of scores from Mayo, and the initiative could swing their way.
1: Exactly, a purple patch for Mayo. They're still well in it in this, even though Meath have been doing all the playing. You know, they've had a lot of attacks here in the second half and haven't got as much from them. Mayo are really squeezing now on the Meath kick out. They were lucky to get that one away there. Sean Brennan got it away short, but they've pushed up on his kick outs, and it's a lot more physical now.
0: Yeah, it was initially received by Jack O'Connor. He's onto it once again for me. Jack Flynn, who's on a yellow card from the first half, sends it forward. Oh, it's loose and untidy, and it's seized upon by Sam Callanan. Can Mayo profit here and get another score? It's going to up and up here. Tommy Conroy on the 20 metre line, still he goes, trying to drill his way through, and he kicks it in and over the bar. It's another score for Mayo. They're on song at the moment, Cora.
1: They are, since they've squeezed up on Sean Brennan's kickouts. They're doing really well. Tommy Conroy, I thought he might have overplayed it there. He was probably looking to see could he create a goal chance, but it was the right thing to pop it over the bar, and 5 points in it, loads of time left.
0: Yeah, the Mayo supporters getting behind their team, as you'd expect here at McHale Park in Castlebar. It's Meath leading by 2-11 to 12 points. They've been much the better side by and large, I'd have to say, but Mayo just finding something in the second half, which they have to do, otherwise they are out of Championship 2026. From that kick out from Meath, it goes out of play on the far side, and Bob Toohey receives from the sideline ball. Here's Sam Callanan. Callanan solos and drives forward inside the Meath half. He goes, Callanan carrying it forward for Mayo. The man from Ballina lays it off now. Jack Carney is onto it now. Kian McHale, he just sends it back out to Ryan O'Donoghue on the 45 metre line. He directs it into a central area. Enda Hessian has had a real good game. The Gary Moore man drives on, trying to get away from Jack O'Connor. He could be in on goal. The driven shot, excellent save, not for the first time in the match, from Sean Brennan. That could be a big moment in this game.
1: Yeah, huge moment. Enda Hessian, who's been very, very good for Mayo. You know, the goal chance was on, probably a wing back's effort, but a really good save there by Sean Brennan. Really unlucky by Enda Hessian. He took on Jack O'Connor and went by him, drove at the Meath defence, but yeah, brilliant save by the Sean Brennan in the Meath goal. Another turnover here as Mayo are on the attack again.
0: Right about the midpoint of the second half, we could do with the hydration break, one would imagine, certainly the players could, but on we go. It's unrelenting at the moment as Mayo press on once again. Ryan O'Donoghue, well, he thought about the 2-pointer, he will now. He kicks it right footed. Has he managed to find it? No is the answer. No 2-pointer, just the 1 2-pointer in the match so far. That scored by Jordan Flynn in the second half, but that was a score one.
1: Yeah, it was. It's the one that Mayo need to get the crowd behind them, especially after that missed goal chance by Enda Hessian. Ryan O'Donoghue, he was going to take the shot. He stepped inside, then took it. Jack Coyne had made a brilliant run. It was probably the right option to give him. But yeah, Mayo are really on top here.
0: Yeah, Mayo with 7 wides, Meath with 5 wides so far, as the ball goes out of play on the far side, and Mayo have certainly taken a grip on this one. Brian O'Halloran, one of the subs made by Robbie Brennan in the second half, is there to fetch it, and that particular Mayo attack breaks down. Menton lays it off, bit of a high challenge there on the Meath man in possession, but on they go with Kieran Caulfield, who slots it down the line. Owen Frayne receives inside the 45 metre line, terrace side of the ground here at McHale Park. On he goes. Bob Toohey is tracking him to, well, he's trying to get back at him, but Frayne will send it back out the pitch towards Jordan Morris on the 20 metre line, just a metre in from the sideline. Solos the ball. He's under real pressure, but he manages left footed to send it back out the pitch, where it's collected by Brian Menton. Menton lays it off to Jack O'Connor, just on the edge of the scoring arc. Back to Flynn now. Flynn inside the arc, a little give and go, and popping up in space, and the ball is knocked in and over the bar. That's a super score for Meath, and it's knocked over by Sean Coffey.
1: Yeah, brilliant score by Sean Coffey. Meath really needed that score as two subs come in for them. They were really struggling on their own kickouts there. They lost the last 3 of them. You know, it was an intricate pass up here along the sideline. Jordan Morris was very lucky to get the ball back to Jack Flynn, who passed it on to James Conlon and put a brilliant ball over the bar.
0: So 2-12 to 12 points is how it stands. A change has been made. We'll keep a close eye on those as Jack Livingston is about to take the kick out for Mayo. 2-12 to 12 points.
1: Yeah, it's Keane McBride that's gone and Jack Flynn that it's gone.
0: So 21 minutes played here in the second half at McHale Park. It's a 6-point game. Meath 2-12 to Mayo's 12 points, and the kick out about to come. away to our right-hand side. Mayo playing towards the Bacon Factory end of the ground in the second half. It'll be a big night in Castlebar. Lots of Meath supporters have made the journey and they're going to make a weekend of it. It could be a winning weekend for the Royals as it stands. Meanwhile, Cian McHale, far side, the stand side, trying to drift in field. Brian

0: O'Halloran is there, he's all bottled up, the Mayo man, and Meath have managed to win the turnover. A lot of those kind of situations, Meath have come out on top this evening.
1: Yeah, Keane McHale taking the ball into contact, you're trying to take it into Sean Rafferty, who's a lot physically stronger than him. You know, he should have probably played a 1-2, got the ball back there. Yeah, but a great turnover by Sean Rafferty. He's had a mince game there in the defence.
0: Matty Costello under real pressure, and Mayo have won the turnover. And now they drive forward. Meath now backtracking big style here. Could open up, and McHale with the shot left-footed in and over the bar. It goes from about 20 metres out, just inside the 20-metre line. It's another score for Mayo. They haven't given up on this one.
1: No, they haven't done a great turnover again on Matthew Costello by Dave McBreen. Again, he took the ball into contact. He turned it over, got the ball to Ryan O'Donoghue, who drove at the heart of the Meath defence. A little pop pass to Keane McHale, who took the right option and put it over the bar.
0: And we are down to a 5-point game. So Mayo, despite not playing particularly well, they frustrated a lot of their supporters with this performance this evening. Meath, by contrast, have been quite impressive, but it's only a 5-point lead, but it could be 6 or even more shortly, because they're on the attack once again. A little give and go. Keoghan lays it off to James Conlon. Now an opportunity. Conlon on the 20-metre line. Well, he was just losing his balance as he made contact with the ball, and it's collected by Livingston, the goalkeeper. And Livingston lays it off, and Mayo on the break here once again. The Mayo supporters, Cora, certainly getting behind this team in the second half.
1: Yeah, they really are. Mayo, that's why Mayo, when they have this purple patch, need to put more scores in the ball. A great ball in here by Jack Kearney
0: towards Tommy Conroy, and Conroy out in front of his man, swivels on to his right, and he kicks it in and over the bar. It's an excellent score for Mayo. Well, that was super from Mayo, one of the best scores of the afternoon from their perspective.
1: Yeah, great ball in by Jack Kearney into Tommy Conroy. He twisted and turned the Meath defence there and popped it over the bar. Where up the other side was a brilliant attack by Meath, but James Conlon, off balance, took a shot and dropped short into Jack Livingston's hand.
0: Down to 4 points. And Mayo, at stages in this match, have been labouring badly. They're going to make another change. Bob Toohey is going off.
1: Yeah, and Matthew Ruan is in.
0: Well, that's a big return, of course, at Matthew Ruan, who has been really out of action for so long.
1: Yeah, he's been out of action for a long time. Just seen minutes in Roscommon. You know, has been out of the 26 the last number of weeks. Played for his club, Brafey, last weekend. And by all accounts, against Westwood was very good. But yeah, he's a great man to have around the middle in the last couple, in the closing stages of this game.
0: Well, Mayo, we'll try and press up here. Kobe McDonald goes to engage. When you think of those goal chances that Mayo have had, could they return to haunt them? Mind you, Jack Livingston also made an excellent save in the first half for Mayo. So the goalkeepers have done the business as required, as Meath work it out to this near side, the terrace side of the ground here at McHale Park. It's sent on by Rafferty. And now it's with Donald Keoghan. So much experience, Donald Keoghan. And now an opportunity for Meath to threaten once again. Up towards the edge of the arc they go. Well, Meath just caught in possession. It's still there for them. James Conlon is onto it. Conlon just a metre in from the sideline on this near side. Jordan Morris sends it back out the pitch now to Jack O'Connor. Jack O'Connor will try and work it through. It's Conlon is onto it, trying to break the challenge. He goes down. Paul Falloon, well positioned. And he feels that the Meath man held onto the ball. It's a free for Mayo.
1: Oh, James Conlon won't be happy with that. I don't know about that. He a pretty high shoulder or arm over his shoulder. Paul Falloon is letting a lot go as we have a Mayo player down, as Mayo are on the attack here.
0: Didn't quite catch what happened there, but there is a Mayo player down inside the 45-metre line. And one of the Mayo players just coming across to this near side. I don't think Paul Falloon maybe spotted what happened. A lot of the Mayo supporters seem pretty angry at the moment.
1: No, I don't think Paul Falloon spotted the ball was on the attack at the time. It's Jack Coyne, the Mayo captain, that's down. I think it might have been a late tackle. A little bit of frustration there for me. They've had a couple of attacks where they've got nothing out of it. I think James Conlon felt like he was harsh done by him. We have a red card here
0: for Ronan Jones, who's on in the second half as a sub. So Ronan Jones, the red card has been flashed. The incident was picked up. Jack Coyne is still receiving treatment, but Ronan Jones heads off. Red card.
1: Yeah, that's a big moment in the game. With about, 12 minutes to go. Silly by Ronan Jones. As I said, we didn't see it here, so it obviously was for a strike in action. And with me only 4 points ahead, 12 minutes to go, there's a long time left in this game. It's very silly by Ronan Jones.
0: I mentioned during the course of the first half, we don't have the stop clock in sight here because it's just below our commentary position. So we're doing a little bit of a guesstimation. I reckon there's about 54, is that what? 54 minutes gone in the match, so there's plenty of time for Mayo, Cora.
1: Yeah, plenty of time. Mayo don't need to panic.
0: Here goes Jordan Flynn, winding up for a big one, looking for a two-pointer here, and he has got it. Mayo They are never

0: ahead, and Jordan Flynn with his second two-pointer of the match. It's tightening up big style.
1: It is big style, and Mayo have been brilliant in the last number of minutes, and that red card to Ronan Jones really puts Mayo here on the front foot. All the momentum and the support here in McHale Park is with Mayo, as Sean Brennan trying to get a kick out off.
0: Well, Meath will be kicking themselves as they come out the wrong side of this result, and from the kick out, it's Mayo who have possession with Colby on the far side. Colby McDonald laid off now, and it's Dermot O'Connor who will try to bring his experience to fruition here. Ryan O'Donoghue to shift it on. Enda Hessian carries it forward, lays it back. There's an opportunity of a shot here for Jack Carney from outside the 40-metre arc, and it sails in, but it goes to the right-hand side and wide. It remains a two-point game, Meath leading 2-12 to 16 points.
1: Yeah, great effort by Jack Carney. Just sailed a little bit wide there. Really, Meath really struggling on their own kickouts, struggling to win primary possession. Mayo have all the front foot ball here, and this kickout is crucial for Sean Brennan.
0: Yeah, difficult in the cauldron that is McHale Park to hear everything, but I think we should just check in on events in Thurles with Darren.
2: Adrian, we have a game on our hands. Donal Burke hits Dublin's fifth consecutive point, and believe it or not, the gap is down to 3 points.
3: Huge change, Darren, like you're saying. It's really entertaining, has to be said. First of all, Dublin are sticking to the plan. Ivor Quilligan had to keep clear in the first half with two fantastic saves from Ronan Hayes, one from a kick from Hayes. But the big thing from a Dublin point of view, they still get a point out of each one of those plays.
2: Well, Dublin are playing all the hurling now. It's taken them a while to get going, but they're on top, and here they come again. Driving forward is Sean Curry. Oh, disappointing strike from Sean as we tick into the final few seconds of this half. That is wide. Yeah, 14 points to 11.
3: It was a big one. Darren would have made it a 2 point.
2: He had time.
3: Game. He had time. No, yes. It's a tough gig when you're under pressure. Out on the line, you're striking it off his left hand. But Dublin will go in at half time. They'll go in with more spirit inside them than Clare will.
2: 14 points to 11 here. Looking forward to the second half. Back to Castlebar and Corin Adrian.
0: Yeah, we're all square, Darren. We have to have a winner on the night. Could we be heading for extra time? Time will tell, because Mayo have just levelled it up. Two excellent back-to-back points from Ryan O'Donoghue and Tommy Conroy. Mayo 18 points, Meath 2 goals and 12 points. The O'Donoghue point was all about determination. He was losing his balance. He just got enough on it, and the ball just shaded over the top of the crossbar. And Tommy Conroy with that latest score. There's a big crowd in McHale Park, obviously predominantly Mayo supporters, and they cheered that one, Cora, to the rafters.
1: They did, surely. But the big concern here is Jordan Flynn is down there in on the Meath goal. He's chasing in that ball. He looks like a little bit in distress. I don't know if it's an ankle injury and whether he'll be able to go on or not, but he's going to be a huge loss for Mayo. But yeah, Mayo have been awesome in this last 10 minutes. Meath really have gone out of the game. That Ronan Jones red card obviously is crucial, but even before that, Mayo have all the play. Meath are struggling really badly on their own kickouts. They haven't won many of the last kickouts, probably have lost 4 or 5 of them. It's good to see Jordan Flynn back up, but yeah, Mayo have all the play in the last in these last 13 minutes.
0: Yeah, Mayo 7 points down at half time, and they were drifting in the second half, but they have found something deep within themselves to claw their way back into this game. It's level, 18 points for Mayo, 2-12 for Meath, and Meath have just lost their way really in the second half. You'd argue in the second half of the second half, so to speak, of what we've played so far. So the kick out about to come, Paul Falloon just slowing things down, because Owen Frayne is leaving the field on the far side, so Meath making a change, and this just slows down Mayo's momentum. Obviously we had to wait while Jordan Flynn received treatment, but it's just slowed things down for a little while, and that'll suit me.
1: It does, yeah, and especially with them being down to 14 men. Good kick out there by Sean Brennan, but they're pushed in the corner. Tommy Connor, who's had a superb game since he came on, defending there, but they're really struggling to get the ball out of their own half. Real high press, but put on by the Mayo attack here.
0: Yeah, as it's laid off by James McEntee, one of the changes made. He's on it once again on the 45-metre line. They're just trying to take the sting out of the game at the moment. Seamus Lavin will send it back to Sean Rafferty inside the D, inside his own half, as they defend the Bacon Factory end of the ground in the second half. That ball is laid forward. Referee is playing an advantage here, and off they go. Meath driving down this near side, the terrace side of the ground, McHale Park, and in possession is Charlie O'Connor. Another of the changes made by Robbie Brennan as they try to get over the line and into the quarterfinals next weekend. No let up for Meath, or indeed for Mayo, if they do progress this evening. Meath have had to do a lot of travel. They went, of course, to Tullamore.

0: also had to go to Páirc Rinn Celtic Park as well. Here's Kieran Caulfield in on goal. It's a brilliantly worked move. It's an excellent save by Livingston. Not for the first time in the match. They recycle it, and in the end the shot comes in from Jack O'Connor, and over the bar it goes, and Meath edge back in front, but they might well have had a goal but for the brilliance of Livingston.
1: Yeah, he's been brilliant today, Jack Livingston. Everything about him, Meath could have had certainly two or three more goals, only for superb saves by him. Great kick out off by Begin. Kieran Caulfield probably should have gone low along the ground. Nice height for Jack Livingston, but at the same time a great save.
0: Yeah, so it's Mayo who have possession, so they'll be very, very conscious of the clock, which says less than 5 minutes to go, as Kobe MacDonald, 3 points in the first half, works it down the line. Kian McHale is nearby. Kobe will send it back out the pitch, and an opportunity for Mayo to perhaps orchestrate a move here, and Carney is going to go for it, looking for a two-pointer. He backed himself, and boy was he correct to do so.
1: A great score by Jack Carney. He's that in his locker, his second of the day. Brilliant strike to put Mayo ahead, I think, for the first time in a long time, Adrian. But a brilliant strike.
0: Brilliant from Jack Carney for Mayo. Well, they'll be keeping a close eye on the clock here. The Mayo supporters, those that can see the clock, because, as I say, a lot of people in the terrace side of the ground here can't see the clock. It's one of the unfortunate things about what is otherwise a super ground here in the county town of Castlebar. Castlebar is the county town, isn't it? As opposed to Ballina. I always know the politics, Ballina, and obviously other towns, big towns, might have something to say about that. But it is, of course, the county town. As Kieran Caulfield has possession, had a huge first half, got that goal for Meath. He manages just to clip the ball on. Jack O'Connor trying to get it for Meath. It's a scrappy battle for possession, and in the end it's Sam Callanan who comes away. Menton gets something onto it to try and just dispossess him, but Meath have lost out here, and it's Mayo on the front foot here. It's Mayo 20 points, Meath 2 goals and 13 points. It's Mayo leading by a single point. Sam Callanan works it out to Dermot O'Connor, far side, just inside the Meath half. And they recycle it to Jordan Flynn, who shipped that heavy knock just a few moments ago. Here's Carney. Might he try another two-pointer? He's up inside the two-point zone at the moment. Here's Ryan O'Donoghue near the end line. Difficult angle, but he's going to get his shot away to telling effect as well. It's another score from Mayo. And Mayo somehow have managed to wrestle back control of this match. And as things stand, they are heading for the quarters.
1: Yeah, great score. Really well worked between Jack Carney and Ryan O'Donoghue. Ryan O'Donoghue stepped inside, right option to put the ball over the bar and give them a two-point lead. It's an energy-sapping game, very hard on me, being down to 14 men here. But yeah, really, really good score by Mayo there, and they've all the momentum for these last 9 minutes.
0: So the ball moved across field. So 9 minutes to go. Yeah, confusion on my part with the clock there, I suspect. But here go Meath once again. They don't look unduly rattled at the moment. It's a measure of the Royals and the confidence with which they play. Kieran Caulfield sends it out to the far side. Meath in the white jerseys and black shorts, their change strip. Mayo in navy blue primarily. And there is a flex of pink, I think, in that jersey of Mayo, but navy blue shorts. As the ball is laid off for Meath to Cahill Hickey, another of the changes made by Robbie Brennan inside the scoring arc. He goes, and he goes to ground, and Paul Falloon again brilliantly positioned the down official to award the free in to Meath here, and an opportunity for them to make it a 1 point game.
1: Yeah, definitely free there. David McBrien got his leg tangled there. Still a difficult free. Sean Brennan's going to come up and take it. It's just inside the 2 point arc, and Meath could badly do with this.
0: Yeah, and Mayo, it looks like they're making another change. Jordan Flynn, it appears, is heading off. And I think Stephen Cohen may be the player who's on, but we'll confirm that for you very shortly. So a free in here for Sean Brennan. Struck a super 45 earlier in the match. This one from just inside the arc. It's about a metre in from the arc. It's slightly to the right of the post as he runs up towards the Albany end of the ground, and he drills it wide to the right-hand side and wide. Not, it goes without saying, what Meath needed right now, Cora.
1: Yeah, very poor wide there by Sean Brennan. I thought it might be Jordan Morris that might step up, take that left-footed free. But yeah, really, really poor wide, and one that Meath really could have done with.
0: Just a reminder, Meath are down to 14 Ronan Jones sent off, the referee Paul Falloon dishing the red card, and off the ball incident with Jack Coyne. But here come Meath once again looking to eat into that 2-point advantage. They have possession on the far side. Mayo will have to try and just withstand the Meath challenge. The ball sent back out the pitch to Cathal Hickey, and Hickey solos the ball. He's got an option available on this near side, Jordan Morris, who has got family roots in Mayo, used to travel and support Mayo in his younger days. Here's Jack O'Connor trying to turn this way and that and give his man the slip, but it's well marshalled there from a Mayo perspective defensively. Kieran Caulfield trying to orchestrate something for Meath, who are trailing at the moment by 2 points. At stake, a place in the quarterfinals. Those quarterfinals to be played next weekend at Croke Park. Mayo almost managed to win the turnover, but Kieran Caulfield is there to retain possession. Over towards the main stand side of the ground he goes. It's an untidy passage of play. Eventually it goes out of play on the far side, and it will be a sideline ball for Meath to take.
1: Yeah, really good defence by there, Mayo. Great turnover by Matthew Ruan. Ball dropped to Ryan O'Donoghue, but great pressure by Meade to push him over the sideline.
0: And on they go, Meade, looking for a score here. Will they go for a 2-pointer and make it a level game? They send it back out the pitch to Jack O'Connor. Has Jordan Morris, well, he's a shooter. He might fancy taking on the responsibility here, but instead he just dinks the ball in. A little ponderous from Meath, but it might work out. But Mayo again, ravenous in the tackle, and they manage to wrestle control of the ball, and away they come with that man who's had a top-class game, Enda Hessian. And then I say that, and he coughs it up, and onto it comes Donald Keoghan from Meath inside the scoring arc. He's on the deck at the moment. The referee at the the free out to Mayo, and the Mayo supporters really getting behind the team. They lead by 2 points. Just a few minutes to go here at McHale Park. Speaking of McHale, it's Darren McHale who sends it down the line for Mayo, but it's untidy ball. Seamus Lavin, in fact it's Brian O'Halloran, who's there to pick it up for Meath. It's sent on down this near side, and off they go with James Conlon. The diminutive figure of James Conlon, he'll just slow it down for Meath, but again they'll be so conscious of the clock. Opportunity perhaps here for Jack O'Connor to engineer something. Jordan Morris off the outside of the left boot, but that's going to drop well short. Dunica McHugh trying to challenge there for Mayo, and back defensively to tidy up is Dermot O'Connor. And Mayo, well, they have to be cute now, don't they, Cora?
1: Yeah, they do, yeah. Jordan Morris' shot probably wasn't on, dropped it in short. Really good defence by Dermot O'Connor, but it's turnover after turnover here. Brilliant turnover for Enda Hessian. They worked the ball up, but turned over again by Tommy Cronroy. So Mayo just need to hold the ball, hold possession, try to take the sting out of the game. It's a very pacey game, and especially in this heat.
0: 65 minutes played at McHale Park in Castlebar, so still plenty of time for Meath to rescue this. But the initiative feels as if it's with Mayo, but Meath have had a lot of ball in the last while.
1: Yeah, it does. It feels like it's at Mayo, and especially when they're down to 14 men, Adrian, in these new rules, it's very hard to play with 14 men. Add in that it's an energy sapping game and the weather that we have today here in Castlebar. So yeah, it's struggling to see Meath coming back into this.
0: Yeah, and it's Mayo who have possession as they try to work it. Darren McHale lays it off, and unchallenged, it's kicked in and over the bar. So easy for Colby MacDonald, and he celebrates in front of the main stand on the far side with a little fist pump. Well, he hasn't been scoring in the second half, but he's come up with an important point there.
1: Yeah, great score by Colby. Just what he needed, a settler to put it out to 3 points. It's either one score or 2-pointer, and a 1-pointer. It just makes it much harder for Meath. But yeah, great score, great composure by young Colby MacDonald.
0: Absolutely. Well, he has just completed his leaving cert. Australia beckons for him. Possibly the quarterfinals of the All-Ireland Championship as well. Jordan Morris, Meath have lost their way, but Morris inside the arc, right footed shot, and it veers away to the left. Well, the score is not quite happening now for Meath. They were for so much of this match, but they're beginning to look like a side that have just lost their way, Cora.
1: They have, yeah. Again, Jordan Morris, I don't know if it's the breeze down there, Adrian, but it's a tame enough shot to drift out past the post. But yeah, they just look like they're out of legs, they're out of energy, and Mayo have the one that are all the running. Great kick out there by Jack Livingston.
0: Oh, absolutely. You said it. Smashing kick from Livingston to pick out Enda Hessian on this near side, terrace side of the ground. The ball into a central area, collected by Sam Callan, and Jack Carney is onto it for Mayo. And now Ryan O'Donoghue in a good position, driving forward inside the 45-metre line. Little pop pass into space. Seamus Lavin tried to get a hand on it for Meath. It's still there though for Mayo in the shape of Tommy Conroy. They work it out on that right hand side. Is there a shooter, or will they just try and slow it down and just wind down the clock even further here in sunny Castlebar. They work it back out the pitch towards the 65 metre line. Crossfielder comes now to enter Hessian. Hessian lays it off, and Mayo with Darren McHale on this near side. He receives from Kobe MacDonald, and McHale lays it off now to Jack Kearney. Kearney shovels it into a central area for Enda Hessian. Hessian, primarily in his much of his playing days, a cornerback for Mayo, operating at half

0: back of covering a lot of ground this evening in McHale Park. Ryan O'Donoghue slowing it down. Meath at this stage have to try and get possession
1: of it. They have to try and press it out, but again, with a man down, it's very hard to press out. Mayo are doing the right thing, just working the ball over and back, taking the sting out of the game. You know, they're the team that are 3 points up. They don't need to force anything, and then Meath really need to press out here.
0: I'm reliably informed the clock says 68 minutes. Mayo with a 3-point advantage. Jack Carney solos the ball, hops it and then fists it on towards the 45-metre line. It's about keep ball for Mayo at the moment. Kobe MacDonald lays it off now to Enda Hessian in and around the middle of the pitch. The ball just eased out to that right-hand side as Mayo tried to work something through Ryan O'Donoghue, and the man from Belmullet shifts it down the line. Mayo now will be content to recycle it, if they can at all, through Matty Rowan out near the corner flag on the far side. It might open up for a scoring opportunity. The ball kicked in and it drops short. Well, they had possession. They needed to make sure of the score and they didn't.
1: They did. They just needed to get that final score to put them four up. Neither on their counter-attack, I'd say probably about 90 seconds. A goal is the only thing to take this to extra time. But Mayo are filtering back very, very well.
0: 1 minute remaining in Castlebar. Meath need a score. Arguably at this point, they need a green flag. It's a free in for Meath in and around the middle of the pitch. Donald Keoghan preparing to take, has options to his left and right. He goes left. And Meath now, well, they'll know what the clock says. They have to try and engineer a green flag. Can they work it? The ball moved across field by James McEntee. Here's Kieran Caulfield, such a vital player. Oh, he went to try and pop it in, but it was blocked away, and the chase is on for possession. It's won by Meath in the shape of James Conlon out near the stand side. The clock continues to tick down at McHale Park. Meath have possession. McEntee sends it crossfield to Jack O'Connor. He has to try and just drop it in, and they look for somebody to try and fist it goalwards. It's broken down, and Mayo have possession. Enda Hessian comes away with it, and Mayo are very, very close to victory here and a place in the quarterfinal. They're driving up towards halfway, and now Ron O'Donoghue boots the ball because the hooter has sounded, and Mayo are into the quarterfinals. What a win, what a second half display from Andy Moran's side. They appear to be in all kinds of bother for so much of this match, but they have shown typical Mayo grit when required, and they progress.
1: Yeah, a great performance by Mayo probably for the last 20-25 minutes of that second half. They were very, very poor in the first half, just couldn't get going, very, very flat. But yeah, typical Mayo, the last 25 minutes of that game, they were excellent. They had many leaders throughout the field, no more so than Jack Livingston, the goalkeeper. Even when the Meath were down to 14 players, Kieran Caulfield had a brilliant goal opportunity, brilliant save by Jack Livingston. Early days in the first half, he saved them well. Enda Hessian was immense all day, driving forward from the defence. Jordan Flynn, who went off injured, what looks like an ankle injury, kicked 5 points. He was brilliant. And people like Ryan O'Donoghue, Matthew Ruan, when he came on, and all their bench had an impact today, the likes of Tommy Conroy, Keane McHale, Dermot O'Connor. Andy Moran will be very happy. He'll be very keen to get the lads off the pitch and recover for next week's time. But a brilliant second half performance, and particularly last 25 minutes for Mayo.
0: And for Meath, obviously, this is where the whole thing comes to a shuddering halt. Obviously, they were favourites to win Leinster, but obviously came a cropper there, and they have fallen short now in the championship. It's been a good run, but yet at the same time, obviously they've got promotion as well, but there'll be mixed feelings, won't there?
1: There will, Robbie Binner, and there'll be mixed feelings, especially you know, with their Leinster campaign and the way they went out of that against Westmeath. Today they had all the running, you know, they went in 7 points up at half time. It probably should have been a little bit more, and that probably came back to bite them. Again, the breeze obviously had an impact there, with Mayo kicking a number of 2-pointers, but yeah, they were, you know, they played very good football for probably 40 minutes of that game. Again, can't overemphasise trying to play the game with 14 men, Ronan Jones going off, and Mayo had all the momentum at that time. So yeah, Robbie Byrne will be disappointed, bar their Division 2 going from Division 2 to Division 1, but overall a poor campaign by Meath.
0: But a huge win for Mayo, for Andy Moran and Mayo. They are into the quarterfinals next weekend. Meath bow out. The full time score at McHale Park in Castlebar, Mayo 22 points, Meath 213.
2: Adrian Ames, Corson, and thank you both very much for detailing all of that great drama in Castlebar's Mayo march on. We'll be back over to Thurles for some dramatic second half action in the All-Ireland Senior Hurling Championship quarterfinal between Clare and Dublin. But now the time is 7:54. Let's cross back to the news desk and to James Healy.
3: Thanks, Shane, and a very good evening from the newsroom. The Iranian military has announced it has once again closed the Strait of Hormuz, blaming Israel's attacks on southern Lebanon. It said the attacks were a breach of the Memorandum of Understanding signed by the US and Iran this week.

0: Week to stop the Middle East war. Kate Varley from our foreign desk reports.
1: In recent days, some ships had begun transiting the Strait of Hormuz after the initial US-Iran agreement was signed earlier in the week. But now Iran has announced it is once again closing the vital trade waterway due to what it called Israeli and US truce violations. It comes after fresh Israeli strikes reportedly killed more than a dozen people in southern Lebanon today, including two young children and their parents. Israel has also accused Hezbollah of firing more than 50 projectiles overnight. This afternoon, it was announced by mediator Pakistan that follow-up technical-level talks will take place in Switzerland tomorrow, with representatives from Washington and Tehran present. Iran's move to close the strait will no doubt raise the stakes of the talks, amid fears the interim deal could collapse before it even properly comes into effect.
0: Two spectators have been injured in an incident which happened during a stage of the Donegal International Rally this afternoon. Race organisers say the accident happened during stage 12. It's understood that both individuals were taken to Letterkenny University Hospital for treatment. The remaining two stages of the event were cancelled today and a decision will be taken on tomorrow's stages later this evening. Earlier it emerged that Gardaí had made 34 arrests as thousands of people descended on County Donegal for the rally. A high visibility Garda operation has been underway in the county since yesterday. Met Éireann is forecasting temperatures of up to 26 degrees Celsius here over the coming week. It comes as mainland Europe is bracing for record-breaking temperatures tomorrow. France has issued a red heatwave alert across more than a third of the country. Spain, Germany and parts of Italy have also issued extreme weather alerts.
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0: Dry this evening with long spells of warm sunshine and just light breezes. Tonight will be dry and with clear spells and just a few mist patches in places, lowest overnight temperatures of 6 to 11 degrees. Tomorrow will be dry with long spells of sunshine, turning hazy later, highest afternoon temperatures of 18 to 24 degrees, warmest in the west in a mostly light easterly breeze. And that's it from the newsroom for the moment.
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0: the Saturday Sport with you all the way until 9 o'clock this evening. 44 minutes played in Thurles in the All-Ireland Senior Hurling Championship quarter-final. Clare lead Dublin 16 points to 13. We'll be back over to Darren and Donalogue very shortly. Big win for the Dutch in the World Cup. Netherlands beat Sweden 5-1 in that one. And as you heard, Adrian Ames and correspondent detailing Mayo had a comeback victory over me to march on into the football quarter-finals. But let's get the latest at the US Open. Gary Moran, where Rory McIlroy's out on course, Gary.
1: Yeah, he is out on course. He's not going too well so far. The leader, of course, remains Wyndham Clark on 7-under. He doesn't tee off until quarter 9, and he's paired with Matt Fitzpatrick, one of four players on 3-under. The others being Xander Schauffele, Sam Stevens and Tom Kim. Colin Morikawa will start from 2-under, while the best round of the day is being compiled by Emiliano Grillo from Argentina. He had vaulted into the top 10 by playing the first 16 holes in 4-under to get up to level par, but he's just bogeyed the par 3 17th. And level par is where McIlroy started 45 minutes ago, but it hasn't been plain sailing for him. He had to get up and down from a greenside bunker for par on the first, was also short of the green on the par 3 second, but made par, however, on the 512 yard par 4 third. Again, he was just shy of the green, but from 80 feet away it took him three more to get down. So he's one over for the day, one over for the tournament, and down into a tie for 21st. And it's kind of getting to the stage where he's going to need Wyndham Clark to falter, and maybe even falter considerably, to get back into the mix to lift his second US Open. We haven't quite reached that stage yet, but if Clark kind of plays level par, one or two under, McIlroy would really need to get his skates on to get closer come the final round tomorrow.
0: Great stuff, Gary Moran. Will be checking back in with you before 9 o'clock when we come off air. But let's head back to Thurles. 45 minutes played. Clare leading Dublin by 5 points. Donalogue Cusack and Darren Frehill.
2: Well, Shane, welcome back to Thurles, and what a start this second half. Would you believe there is actually 5 points, as you say, 45 minutes on the clock, but Dublin had it back to one. What a storing start this second half for them as they drive on here now with Brian Hayes. Brian Hayes tries to get it inside. Lovely ball into Conor Burke. Had to come back on himself. Has run into trouble. That looked like a high tackle to me. Play on, says the referee, and nothing's going to come of this advantage, and they will have the free. But they got it back to one, and that man, again, Ronan Hayes, causing all sorts of trouble. Great goal chance as well for Donal Burke, and another great save from Quinlan. Donal Cusack would have been happy with that one.
3: Darren, it was a great save again. It's the third save that Eva Quilligan, and again Hayes key to the whole thing. He set it up, gave a really good pass. Donal Burke will be disappointed though from an attacking point of view that he didn't finish. And I know Clare, they'll be likely that Donal Burke, especially the way he's striking the freeze, that there'll be only four in it now, but it's almost as if it doesn't reflect the start of the second half, that it could be a much closer game.
2: They've been
3: albeit
2: really
3: for
2: good,
3: the Twins.
2: They've been really good.
3: They've been very good, and what they're very impressive with, we know now they've got the Twin Towers in attack, but they've, and hopefully they won't go with every ball direct one, given that they'll still do what they're doing, which is working the ball around and trying to take the best option and give it to the man the best. But a key is every free this guy is hitting. It's such an advantage, even when things are going wrong for you, that your free taker will nail your frees, and Donal Burke definitely
2: Donal
3: is.
2: Donal Burke takes his tally to 11, 8 of them from frees. There's four between them, 18 points to 14. Donal Cusack mentioned about the Twin Towers. John Heatherton is on for Dublin in this second half. As Clare go on the attack, shot there from Tony Kelly, 2 points to his name, but that one goes to the right and wide. That was not very Tony Kelly-like on this occasion. Dublin with the quick puck out, and they're happy now just to build it from the back. Nice and slow, short passes, very deliberate. They have to say a lot more purpose from Dublin in this second half. And this is the Dublin which have really lit up the Leinster Championship. This is more like what we're expecting for them. Maybe a little bit of a hangover from the Leinster Hurling final, Donal.
3: Yeah, like it's absolutely, it's, this is the danger when you're caught in possession and the quick
2: one
3: chance.
2: One on one here, chance here for Clare. Mark Rogers bearing down on the goal. Was he pulled back? Play on, says the referee. Still Rogers. Oh, great save from Gibbons. And Clare can clear their lines. Eddie Gibbons with a point blank save. And in the end, it's a point for Clare. It's tapped over by Sean Rin.
3: Yeah, wow. That's the danger. We're praising Dublin, and they deserve praise for that composure and trying to work the ball and not just going route one for no reason. But when it gets turned over, players, the best players will transition so quickly, and that was a fantastic save by Gibbons, and Dublin will be happy to get away with only conceding a point.
2: Yeah, the referee just holding things up here. There's going to be a change, and I'm watching, I've been watching him since the start of the second half, Brian Lone, and

0: He is animated down there. He is pacing that line up and down, and I think at the start of the second half he was worried about the way this was working out for his team. But they've steadied the ship. 49 minutes on the clock, 19 points to Clare, 14 to Dublin, and now Eddie Gibbons can take the puck out, goes short again, gives it to Paddy Smith, and Paddy ran himself into a bit of bother there into Mark Rogers and has to go all the way back to his goalkeeper, and this time Gibbons has to go long. This ball was aimed at Sean Curry. It was a really good puck, but unfortunately for Curry, just couldn't read it. I took his eye off it at the wrong moment, and Clare have it back with possession. Halfway line now, trying to work it up. Sean Rinn gives it in. Route one in towards Mark Rogers again, being faced there by Paddy Smith. Still Rogers runs into trouble. Good defending there. Really good work there by the wing back Chris Cummey. And a chance here for Clare. Chance, goal chance. Oh, well, it was half a chance by Sean Rinn. Didn't get the power. It was a tight angle, and Gibbons did well to read that one.
1: Yeah, Gibbons did well. Again, you'd expect him to save it. Shane O'Donnell had done well in terms of doing what he does. He's almost the way we were so used to seeing him getting possession, able to draw in the tackle and break that tackle, give a fantastic pass. And I know, I've a goalkeeper, I'm biased with goalkeepers and stuff like that, but again, the previous save was a top class save, but Eddie Gibbons will be expected to make that save, Darren.
0: Well, they are the saves you're expected to make in the modern game. Attendance is in, 13,279 people here at Semple Stadium. I think we'll all acknowledge that is pretty disappointing, isn't it?
1: Disappointing, Darren. I know you were giving the Dublin supporters a bit of a pass there, but it's brutal attendance out of Dublin. I don't think it's much better out of Clare, to be fair, but picking on the Dublin fellas, and I think
0: will the Cork fans travel tomorrow? Is there any tickets left?
1: One thing about Cork supporters over the last number of years, through thick and thin, I would say themselves and Limerick Hurling, before even things were not going well for Limerick, they were the two best supported teams in my time, through thick and thin.
0: Peter Duggan with one of the scores of the game on the far side of the field, sideline cut straight between the posts. What about that for a piece of skill?
1: Beautiful, Darren. It's like there's loads of stuff, and Peter Duggan, he's so gifted in terms of what he can do with the ball, and the power that he hit that sideline, over class.
0: Cathal Malone driving forward for Clare, now with Shane O'Donnell, who's playing out of his skin, gives it to Peter Duggan. Still Duggan, he adds another one for play to a sideline. Three for the game. He's lighting this place up.
1: Now the game seems to be, the distance seems to be getting bigger all the time. Like the first half, it's critical Dublin stay in the game now, Darren.
0: Yeah, Clare win this puck out again. They rob possession. David McInerney soldiering back there, doing really well. It's just underneath us here, picked up by Cathal Malone. Malone has it, taps it back to his fullback, who is Connor Lean. Lean, who's come on in the second half for Connor Cleary, wearing the number 3, didn't start. That's a disappointing ball in, gathered easily by Eddie Gibbons. Dublin had some work to do. 21 points to 14, 52 minutes on the clock. Just 10 minutes ago, there was a point in it. And just like that, Clare have turned up the pressure, and here they go, kick it for home with Sean Rean. Long way out. Rean with a beauty. Absolute beautiful. Lovely strike off the right.
1: Yeah, look, I think it's, if you look at even the stats in the first half, Darren, just from a shooting point of view, Clare were really better at turning their possession into shots and their shots into scores versus Dublin. Dublin only got 4 or 13 shots from play, and it's almost like a repeat of the first half in the way that Clare were dominating early day. They're really after dominating this first 10 minutes or so.
0: 8 points in it now. The Bannermen leading. Mark Rogers withdrawn. Ian Galvin comes on for him. We're on the 53rd minute of this game. There's still lots of time back. Dublin, though, needs something to start happening pretty quickly. Conor Burke coming forward. Burke lays it off there to Conor Groke, and he goes for the point, and that one tails to the right and wide. A disappointing shot.
1: It is, and again, it's a repeat of what we've been talking about, and it was 2v2 inside. We spoke about not wanting to go direct one with everything, but when it's 2v2, you're better off just letting the ball in because it's a fierce opportunity
0: and
1: for the attacker.
0: As you say that, Neil O'Callaghan's down here underneath us, and he's shaking his head. Dublin driving forward. Brian Hayes, the man who might make something happen. This is a goal chance for Brian Hayes. Oh, brilliant defending by Clare. Dublin still have it, trying to work an opportunity. Loads of Clare bodies back there. The turn by Conor Rean blocked again. Still they come. This one driven in, and it is over the bar. In the end, it was Sean Curry, I think, who taps that one over the bar. But that was definitely a goal chance, Donald.
1: Goal chance early.

0: early days. Again, Dublin will be happy to get a point. I wonder, did Ivor Quilligan even get,
1: did he get a touch?
0: No, he did not. It went directly over the bar.
1: I think he was going for goal, though, wasn't he?
0: I hope he was going for a goal. I'm not so sure, Darren, looking at the replays, and it's easy for me. I'm looking at the replays here compared to what you were commenting on.
1: Conor Donoghue comes on. Conor goal. And a change for Clare. Cahill Malone off. Dermot Strich comes on for him. Malone's put in a good shift, in fairness.
0: Yeah, he always gives everything he has. Different type of player after coming on now. Strich, so good from an attacking point of view and so much speed. It'll be interesting to see where he's playing this year against Tipperary. He played a very deep role against Cork. It was more advanced danger here.
1: Darren Malone, lovely ball in, and this is a chance for Tony Kelly. He's got space on that right hand side. Tony Kelly's all the time in the world, and you cannot give a player of that sort of ability that sort of room.
0: No, and to be fair to Conor Gourke, he is doing as well as he can. I'm watching him off the ball there. He's trying to track Kelly, but it's a difficult job.
1: Dublin having to go long. Oh, what a take in the air, and this is a chance for Dublin. Goal chance. Oh my goodness, Conall O'Regan with the shot and the save by Quinlegan. My goodness, that is the fourth top class save. The danger is still not averted yet. Chance here, half chance for Fergal Whitley, trying to get it up on the stick. Two clear players outside him, and Hetherington's back there, so too is Ronan Hayes, and Clare have it back. The siege is lifted. What about that for a save, Donal?
0: The siege was a fantastic save again, Darren. It's going to be a killer, though, when Dublin look back on this, because top-class goalkeepers like Ivor Quilligan, they're always going to save a ball at that height. Unless, if you're striking the ball from distance, I would think most of the time you have to go low and try and power up past them, because when you hit the ball at that height, you're just going to save it. Even though it looks good on the eye, it's what you'd expect them to save at this level.
1: Four goal chances for Dublin, and boy, could they have done with a few of those. They're trailing here, 23 points to 15, 56 minutes on the clock. Dublin now with John Hetherington. Hetherington, is he fouled on the way through? Yeah, there was a chop. He's not happy. He actually put that one over the bar, and he's saying to the referee, where is the advantage?
0: Yeah, it was a fierce battle between himself and Darragh Lone. The one thing from a defender's point of view, and it's, I know everybody's looking into the sun in that situation, but there can be chances, especially this thurless sun. I know from playing in goals myself here that it becomes very, very low, and it's hard. It's the biggest opponent you have in terms of trying to... You'll never defeat the sun, because you still have to look up to it if you're trying to gather the ball. I just hope from a Dublin point of view that they keep their composure, that they don't go route one with every ball now, Darren.
1: Yeah, well, that is the danger, isn't it? When it starts getting away from you, you kind of go back to that default and lobbing it into the two big men inside. So standing over this one, Donal Burke. Sorry, Donal.
0: You're all right. I was just going to say the answer here is, you see, and that's, look, it's really hard and it's easy to talk, but you lose your
1: discipline. I have to tell the listeners at home what has just happened. We had a free there for Donal Burke. He's 25, 30 metres from goal, and he tries to go short with it, and it's gone out for a wide.
0: That's it.
1: That's desperate stuff.
0: It's a killer, and it's a sign that Dublin are kind of panicking a bit. What they need to, in an ideal way, the pattern of the first half is exactly what they're after here. Stay in the game, put the pressure on Clare, and see how it goes, but don't try to over go for goals like Donal Burke. And he's been outstanding from frees. It's been the first bad decision that he's made today, but it's an example of a team when they panic that everything gets worse and so on, so on, so. Not what you want.
1: David Lucy is on, and he struck that one wide, and I think that's wide number 10 for Dublin. And those four goal chances as well. Sean Curry coming off. Keane O'Sullivan comes on, and of course I'm not quite sure how fit Keane O'Sullivan is, but he's on here. And this could be last throw of the dice here. This is 12 minutes to go for Dublin, 23 points to 15. It's not over. 8 points. It's a big lead, but in hurling, it could be turned on its head pretty quick. But Dublin are going to have to get motoring very, very quickly. Here's Strich. First touch for him. First point for him.
0: Yeah, he's class.
1: Great impact.
0: He's class, and Peter Duggan did really well from the puck, controlled it superbly, gave it on to Strich, and Strich did the right thing. And even if you look at the numbers, you look at the quarter three, the possessions are in around the same to your point, Darren. Clare with 16, Dublin with 15. The difference being the use of the possession by Clare. They're able to get off 13 shots, whereas Dublin are only able to get off 5, with a difference of scoreboard of 8-3.
1: That's actually huge, isn't it?
0: There you go.
1: That's the gap on the score. When you look at that scoreboard, 24 points to 15. it translates, doesn't it?
0: Exactly.
1: The stats don't lie on this occasion. Mm-hmm. So line ball here for Dublin. Conor Donoghue underneath us here. Neil O'Callaghan within a metre of him. The arms folded. Great ball by Donoghue. In it goes and trying to, oh, great defending by Clare. They're up for it in the second half. Niall O'Farrell takes it away. They've got the running game going here, Clare, and they're trying to expose this Dublin rear guard again. Almost, well, they're making hard work of it here. They have it now. Great work there by the Clare attacker. It's Shane Meehan, who's wearing the number 27 jersey. And he took his eye off it. And the third attempt managed to get it up. But then the Dublin players get back there. And it's in a bit of a ruck here. Oh, the referee. Yeah. The Dublin player got it. Picked it up. Good work by Paddy Smith. But the referee spotted that Paddy Smith picked that one straight off the ground. Did you see this one?
0: That's a killer. And it's like giving away a point down.
1: He did pick it off the ground.
0: He did. I think it's a good call.
1: Good shout. He eyes in the back of your head here. In Semple Stadium, good shout by James Owen. Looking at the replay here, he did pick that one off the ground, and that's a killer for Paddy Smith. Another free for Clare. About 40 metres just to the left of the post. Striking this one would be Tony Kelly. And Tony puts that one. That's his fourth point. Mark Rogers gone off, so Tony's taken on the free duties. And
0: 10-point gap, no down and gap, one, yeah. With 10 minutes to go.
1: Well, hard to believe with the start they got in this second half, Dublin. They got it back to a point. But as soon as that was 1 point, Clare just seemed to kick in to another gear. And here they come again now, driving forward, have it in their own half-back line. Dublin looking a little bit laboured at this stage, a little bit tired. And I wonder how much did that Leinster final defeat really take out of them. Lots of emotion tied up in it. Trying to get back to winning ways. Chance here for Ryan Taylor for Clare. Off the left. Wound up with that one. Big effort. Dropped short to Eddie Gibbons, the Dublin goalkeeper. And Dublin come forward now. Driving forward with Keane O'Sullivan. First touch for him. In there to Heatherton. John Heatherton trying to pick it up. Dropped it the first attempt. Has support outside him. A little ball worked in. Donald Burke is in there. Hayes is in there. Is that a penalty? Referee has a good look at it. And he says no. Wow, I think there might have been something in that. What do you think, Don Lowe?
0: Yeah, we'll have to look at it again. Dublin again, almost forcing it down in this situation.
1: This is good work here by
0: Hayes again. Definitely a pull. Pull of the jersey.
1: That's a penalty.
0: Should be a penalty.
1: He's gone in to talk to the umpires. Yeah. Hold on. There might be something in this. This is really important here now. 62 minutes on the clock. James Owens, what's his decision here?
0: He's saying it was outside.
1: Free into Dublin. I think that's... Yeah, he's saying it's outside. And Dublin... You can hear the supporters there. They're not happy with that. You can see Ronan Hayes is over there. He was the man who had the jersey pull, and he's protesting there to James Owen.
0: To be very frustrated with that, Hayes. He's having so many chances today, even that. And in the first couple of minutes in the second half, Darren, there was an example where Daryl Lohan was pulling Hayes' jersey. Hayes got booked or got ticked for overcarrying. That was a huge moment in the game. There's a fierce lack of consistency in terms of how the tackle is judged in the game.
1: That's what you want, isn't it? Brendan Kenny's on for Dublin. Fogel Whitley's gone off. Oh! Goal chance. John Heatherton had that free 25 metres out. Went for goal. It was going to take something special there, wasn't it? Free out clear. That's pure and utter frustration if you're a Dublin fan. And temper's beginning to flare down to the right of us here. And... this is playing right into Clare's hands, isn't it?
0: Stop, if you're a Clare player, nowhere in the Clare management are happy enough with the game being killed with this handbags. It was probably a wild pull, but back to your original point. Like when you're shooting at a defence from an angle, if it's straight in front of the keepers, it's harder to save. But any angle at all from that distance, it's really hard as an attacker to score. And another example, look at the time we're going to lose here now from...
1: We're looking at replays. He didn't even catch it well.
0: He went
1: all for power.
0: That's it. You look at that.
1: Tried to get everything behind it.
0: Rather been over the bar, moving on. It's just Dublin have gone through that phase when they will be looking back in this now. They'll definitely be talking about composure. Keep in the game. Keep ticking the scoreboard. Over.
1: Six Clare players on the line there. And John Heatherton went for that one. He kind of, time is against them. They need a goal.

0: but I don't think he was ever going to score from there. Now, there are things that have held up here. James Owens is talking to the Clare players. Someone's still down injured. Looks like David McInerney. Pull across the leg.
1: Maybe. I know there was a lot
0: of... And that's Shemozzle there. There was a few hurls flying.
1: Yeah, there was hurlies flying down. I'm not so sure. I'm not so sure that David, did he nearly pull something or not? But I see John Conlon warming up. Clare so far ahead now. You'd imagine that they wouldn't want to take any chances being 10 up, so wouldn't be surprised to see.
0: Mm-hmm. Conor Reen is going to get a talking to hear from the referee. So is the book out? His name has been Reen, yellow card. So he was protesting his innocence, but the referee, after some deliberation with the umpires, yellow card. I think that's the first yellow of the game. 65 minutes on the clock. Clare leading 25 points to 15 in the first of our All-Ireland quarterfinals. Coming off, Ryan Taylor for Clare, and you mentioned him. Is that John Conlon on? It's actually Dave Reedy's coming on. And another change for Dublin, Diarmuid O'Dooley is coming on for Paddy Doyle. So changes at both ends. 5 minutes to go of normal time. John Conlon, listen to that reception.
1: Yeah, he's a great crowd favourite in Clare, and rightly so. Been a fantastic warrior for many, many years. Forward, outstanding attacker. They went back into the centre-back role and has really been good for Clare.
0: Now he's on for David McInerney. Clare on top here. They look like are taking a big step. 1 foot, you could say, at this stage in an All-Ireland semi-final. And what a result that has been. Surviving the heat of battle, that is the Munster Hurling Championship. Clare looking to finish this one on a high. Driving forward here is Shane O'Donnell. Quite enough second half. Shane is getting involved here, one of the Dublin players. Lost possession, he's been pulling and dragging, and eventually James Owens goes. Shane, enough of that.
1: That's it. It was like
0: free kick taken quickly. Free taken quickly. In it goes, long. Heatherington for Dublin, trying to get it up on the stick. First touch wasn't good enough. Oh! Yeah. And it's all kicked off here. Both players, both sets of players. It was Brendan Kenny. He looked very, very high here, didn't he, Don Logue?
1: He did, and it's one of those
0: it's
1: ones.
0: Not good.
1: It's one of those ones, Darren, that when a player is picking up the ball, he's in a really exposed position. You're picking up the ball as a player. You don't have your eye on what's coming, and it's a time where a player can nail you, really, to be blunt. And I would say it's definitely a thing that referees need to be watching and cracking down on. I wouldn't be surprised if Kenny makes the second half go.
0: Now look at this. There's actually a lot of concern and alert here over one of the player that is down. You know, I think he's in big trouble here. There's a lot of urgency being shown here by the medics.
1: There is, and it's Darren.
0: And interesting, Donald. We still haven't seen a replay here on our monitor.
1: No. I hope
0: this is a real worry now, isn't it?
1: It is. It is. At least when you see players reacting like that, it's always a big worry. And it goes back to the tackle. It's. I've spoken about it a couple of times, and I spoke about it on the Sunday game earlier on in this summer. It's something that's after coming into the game, and it's because players are so fast, they're so powerful.
0: Yeah, you're right. 68 minutes on the clock. And the Clare player, he's surrounded by medics. They're in their orange bibs. And we hope that he's okay. He's been lifted onto a stretcher. Referee, in the meantime, is calling over one of the Dublin players. He's talking to Conor Burke. Red card. Yeah. It's a red card for Brendan Kenny. Well, our first initial thought on it, Donal O'Cusick, was it was late and it was high, and the Clare player was low. He was going down to pick up the ball, wasn't he?
1: Yeah, but it's that moment in the game. And it's a thing that's become more apparent, whether it's the change of the player, whether it's the lack of definition of the tackle rule that we've had for so long within the game, that it's you're so exposed as a player when you're coming up in that position because you can't defend yourself, and especially when players are coming from every angles and so on. I just hope that it didn't look good the way all the medics were reacting and the other players.
0: Well, it was just that sense of urgency, wasn't there? Mm. Brendan Kenny, red carded, raised the final minute here. Mm. Shane, we'll hand it back to you for a moment and we'll come back to you with an update. And hopefully it's a positive one. But Clare on top here and on their way to an All-Ireland semi-final. 69 minutes gone. There'll be a lot of injury time. Clare leading 25 points to 15.
2: Thanks, lads. Yeah, really not good scenes in Thurles there. And we'll be back to Dunlog and Darren very shortly when the action gets underway. Hopefully the action will get back underway there. An injury to the Clare player. I can bring you up to date with some scores from elsewhere today. Of course, as I mentioned, the Netherlands, big winners over Sweden in the World Cup. 5-1. Germany play Ivory Coast at 9 o'clock this evening as well. And some team news in, I can say, tell you, Amad Diallo starts for Ivory Coast after scoring the winner, late winner against Ecuador, and Germany remain unchanged. Both sides won their opening games and victory tonight will secure a last 32 spot. Closer to home in the SSC Airtricity Women's Premier Division, Cork City were big winners over Piemont United, 6-0. Treaty United defeated DLR Waves 3-0. Shelburne were held to a 2-2 draw at home to Sligo Rovers. Jess Gargan notching her 150th appearance for the Reds with a goal. Hallie Harcourt with a late equaliser for Shells. Cara Jordan and Sydney Steele Stevens, the goal scorers for Sligo Rovers, and incidentally, Aiving Clancy missed a penalty for the home side in that one. League leaders Galway United were held to a home draw as well, 1-1 against Waterford, and Wexford were winning 1-0 right into additional time. Bowes equalised late on at Ferry Carrick Park, and that finished 1-1. And Lily Ike got her managerial stint up and running with a victory at home in Lizzie Woolen. Athlone Town defeated Shamrock Rovers by 3-1. We'll be back over to Dunlough and Darrenfell very shortly, but we can cross back live to Shinnecock Hills. Gary Moran has the latest from the US Open.
3: Yeah, well, the leader Wyndham Clark yet to tee off. Rory McIlroy though has played 5 holes. He's covered them in level par. It's all right, but not maybe quite what he wants, and maybe not playing quite as well as the other days. Well, that's a bit of too much of a generalisation maybe, but you know, he's not been in great position on most of the holes. On the first, he drove off the fairway on the left-hand side, then put his second in the greenside bunker, came out to 4.5 feet, and he holed the putt there. The second, par three, he was just off the front edge with his tee shot, put it up pretty much stone dead, so that was a fairly straightforward par. Then for the first time, he took the driver out on the third, found rough on the left-hand side. His second rolled up back off the front edge, and from a long distance, about 85 feet, he three-putted. The first putt was 12 feet short. Couldn't hold that one, so that was a bogey. Then a bunker right off the tee on the fourth, managed to get the green in two putts for a par. But then a hole that he's done really well on this week, an eagle on day one, a birdie on day two, and another birdie on day three. It is the par five, fifth hole, one of only two par fives on the course. It's by far his shortest drive of the week on it so far, a mere 357 yards, but just up around the green in two, and two more shots, and he was in the hole, so he's back level for the day after 5 holes. So, top of the leaderboard, Wyndham Clark, 7 under, Matt Fitzpatrick, Xander Schauffele, Sam Stevens and Tom Kim, all yet to start as well. They're all on 3 under. And the best player out on the course, Maverick McNeely, has picked up 2 shots to go from level par to 2 under. So that's in a tie for 6th, along with Colin Morikawa, who has just teed off on the first. You got 3 players on 1 under, Corey Connor, Sahith Tigala, and Sam Burns. Again, they're all out on the course on the front 9. And then McIlroy, Tommy Fleetwood, and others are on level par, while the world number 1 Scotty Scheffler is 2 over for his round after 5 holes, so 2 over for the tournament as well. 9 shots behind Wyndham Clark, who tees off now in exactly 15 minutes time.
2: Thanks for that, Gary. Just to update you, we will be back to Don Logan Darren very shortly. The clock is still ticking. The players are on the pitch. It was a serious injury to a Clare player in that one. Clare will win. It's 25 points to 15. The clock is into the red and they've stopped play now for about 4 or 5 minutes. And we will, hopefully the match will get back underway and we'll keep you up to date with that. I mentioned some League of Ireland scores, some Gaelic Games scores earlier today. Of course, you may have heard Kerry big winners over Armagh, 418 to 17 points, and Mayo defeated Meath 22 points to Meath's 213. So both Kerry and Mayo march on into the All-Ireland quarterfinals, and that draw, of course, will be live on Monday morning on Morning Ireland just after the 8:30 news. In the Tailteann Cup, Down were dramatic winners by the smallest of margins over Fermanagh in the Tailteann Cup semi-final, finished Down 219, Fermanagh 121. And Wicklow, Division 4 Wicklow, into a Tailteann Cup final for the first time ever. Great job Oisín McConville's doing. We'll hear from Oisín a little bit later. Wicklow defeating Offaly 226 to 415 in that Croke Park doubleheader. In the All-Ireland Minor Football Championship semi-final in Parnell Park, Cork defeated Derry 219 to 208. I mentioned the hurling. Clare will be both marching on into a All-Ireland semi-final. They're 10 points up against Dublin Play Hull after that serious injury in Thurles. And in Camogie, in Group 2 Round 4 of the Glen Dimplex All-Ireland Senior Championship, it finished Kilkenny 4-14, Clare 1-8, Limerick 1-18, Wexford 3-11, Offaly 18 points, Dublin 1-13. In the TG Cahir All-Ireland Senior Championship in Ladies Football Round 3, the final scores were Armagh 2-15, Waterford 1-15, Kildare 1-13, Tipperary 9 points, Mayo 1-15, Donegal 2-6, Meath 1-12, Tyrone 1-10. And since those matches finished, the draw has been made for the quarterfinals, and they pair Dublin against Cork, Galway against Mayo, Kerry against Meath, and Armagh against Kildare. Ties to be played on the weekend of July 4th and 5th. Play still hasn't resumed in Thurles, so we're going to take a short ad break and then we will be back to Donal Cusick and Darren Frell, and hopefully there will be positive news from Semple Stadium. The match should resume very shortly.
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2: Now we're into 13 minutes additional time in Semple Stadium. That was due to a serious injury to a Clare player who, just looking at some of the pictures, he was left the field on a stretcher. So let's get back to Donal Cusick and Darren Frehill with all of the details.
0: Yeah, Shane, 70 minutes in here. We actually have, believe it or not, a lot of injury time to be played yet. on the scoreboard, Clare leading 26 points to Dublin's 15. But what we're all really concerned about is an injury to David Reedy, who has been taken off on a stretcher. High challenge, sending off of the Dublin player Brendan Kenny. Don't think there was any doubt about the red card, but we're wishing David Reedy all

0: the very best. And I have to say, Donal O'Cusick, at times like these, the scoreboard doesn't really matter, does it? But what I have to say, to see both medical teams from both counties in there and taking care of the player, and we saw him being taken off in a stretcher, and let's wish him all the best.
1: Absolutely, Darren, just to echo that. I think everybody knows that health, hurling is important, but it definitely is nowhere near as important as a person's health. And you hate seeing a stretcher, and you know straight away when the incident is serious with the reaction of some of the players and the medics, and just wish David Reedy the very, very best.
0: Yeah, we certainly do. The game has resumed. We're now into the 80th minute. Paddy Smith picks up a yellow card here for Dublin. 26 points to 15. And they're not coming back. Another score there by Tony Kelly, the captain. His fifth. Another free. And Brian Lone looking on there. And a job done for Clare here. They'll be already looking ahead to an All-Ireland semi-final. Kelly here turns. Lovely pass. And Tony Kelly with an absolute beautiful strike of the ball.
1: Yeah, Tony Kelly doing Tony Kelly things, but almost like that play there was an example of the game. Dublin doing their best to work the ball out, stretch operating at a totally different speed of hurling, transfer the ball very well to Tony Kelly, and Tony Kelly gets a good score. It's going to turn into a bit of exhibition here now for the last
0: couple of minutes. Yeah, absolutely. I think the injury has really taken the sting out of this, and I think you can kind of see it. Yeah, it's not the game it was. It's funny, on the television coverage, they're flashing up 20 minutes of additional time. We were given 13 as the official on the board. A late tackle here by Conor Lean, the Clare player. The foul was on Conor Burke. Burke takes this, goes long. Hayes, Heatherton in there. Taken by Heatherton, his jersey's pulled. He kicks it. Can he find the back of the net? And the answer is he cannot.
1: Well, I think
0: Quilligan
1: it was a fantastic
0: with another save again.
1: Brilliant body positioning by him, and how he got it into his hand was top class, especially defending against that type of sun for the keeper. But it's not too often we say this in the game, but the sooner he blows it up now, the better for everybody, I think.
0: Yeah, well, it's 20 points, 28 points to 15. We're into the 82nd minute of the game, and I don't think anyone would mind if James Owens blow this one up. Chance here for Dublin, and they do pull one back. So that's point number 16 for them, playing with 14 men. Quilligan with a save here. Do you know what? Lovely stuff.
1: Lovely Let stuff in good hands. I was watching him in the warm-up, and he left a couple through his hands, but it's the time you want to be saving him there. So it was a fantastic catch. And to be fair, from a Dublin point of view, Donal Burke again, that was a fantastic score out there, and he's definitely one fella who hasn't left Dublin down today. He had a tough Leinster final, was marked out of it very well by Galway, but has put in a very good performance here today.
0: Yeah, long pass there by Conor Lean, was trying to pick up the run of Ian Galvin, and just too much on the pass. So Dublin have it back, line ball taken short, and trying to work their way out here. This is Conor Lean back helping out his defence. Nice touch there by John Bellew. Dublin trailing 28 points to 16. We're into the 83rd minute of the match. Heatherton is the target here again in that Dublin full forward line. They're just going route one now. They've kind of resorted back to that. Clare trying to work it forward, but Tony Kelly again. Kelly goes long, tries to pick up the run there, and it was a lovely bit of work there by Galvin, and Galvin's taken down, free into Clare.
1: I feel compelled to say that it's easy to talk from up here, right, because these are all top class players, but there's always a tendency when the pressure that comes on that you go route one. There's always a pressure when you've got such a player who's notable for winning those high balls that you go route one with those shots, but odds are that it's going to come back out, especially, and also when you're down to 14 people, your tendency that time as well can be to stay really tight to the square. But very often, because when you stay tight to the square, you're going to be playing against the extra man, and one at least the way the game is, very often you're better off trying to work them down the line, Darren.
0: So over it goes, another point for Kelly. Clearly 28 points to 16. We're into the 84th minute of the game, but we're actually, believe it or not, this is the 48th minute of this half, and the referee has seen enough. James Owens blows the whistle. Clare march on to an All-Ireland semi-final, and you can tell from that sound in the crowd, it's a subdued sort of reaction, and that is because of the injury that's been suffered by David Reedy, and it's overshadowed this result, hasn't it?
1: Overshadowed it. We wish David the

0: The very best, that's the most important thing. From a hurling point of view, Clare now onto the semi-final that they go, the further they you know, there's less and less of a memory of the Munster Championship, and it's all to play for them in a couple of weeks in the All-Ireland semi-final.
1: And Donal, what about Dublin? Is there going to be some soul searching here after this? It promised to be such a great season for them, getting to that Leinster final, and within there probably thinking, we've got a shot here, a provincial glory, and it ends here on a Saturday evening in Thurles. Like, really, maybe all that good work has been done a little by what we've seen here.
0: That's it, and there were so many positive things. Like, it looked as if, you know, they had sorted out some of their problems in defence. It looked as if they had, in the likes of Brian Hayes, a top-class player coming into the scene. And almost like last year, that brilliant victory against Limerick, you compare with the brilliant victory they had against Kilkenny. Last year, they were hammered by Cork in the All-Ireland semi-final that reframed that whole look in the Limerick game. It's almost been a repeat this year from a Kilkenny point of view. But Dublin just have to keep going. Darren, there's a bigger picture here. I think it's like 12 years' time, it'll be 100 years since Dublin have won an All-Ireland Senior Hurling title. Now, if that doesn't set off a red flag in Dublin GAA, in the GAA as a whole, I don't know what will.
1: Yeah, 100 years, Donal. Can I ask you about Clare? They've won here 29-16. I actually just spotted David McInerney going under the tunnel underneath us, and his right foot is heavily strapped in ice, and he was not moving very freely there. But Clare, I was talking to Michael Dignan last Monday, and he reckons he could see Clare upsetting Limerick. But on the evidence of what you've seen here this evening, do you think they can trouble Limerick in an All-Ireland semi-final?
0: I don't think there's any question there, Darren. We know that the relationship that exists between Limerick and Clare, they're so living so close to each other. There's so many going to the same school. And the games over the last couple of years, there's been ferocious games between Clare and Limerick. So they're in a really good position going into the All-Ireland semi-final. They'll have played this game. They'll have another game in the bank. There's always that debate whether you're better off having the time off and then trying to prime yourself versus trying to build momentum going through. So, and those games take on a life of their own. Like what happened in the Munster Championship previously will not matter one bit when it comes to that All-Ireland semi-final. There'll be a whole stories created, their own game created, and it's a massive opportunity for Clare against their more favoured opponents. That'll be Limerick that day.
1: Okay, well, we're down with three semi-finalists known. Limerick are there, Galway are there, and Clare have joined them. Who will it be? Will it be Offaly or Cork? We're feeling it'll be Cork tomorrow. But on this stage today, it's all about Clare, and they have beaten Dublin on 29-16. Back to you in studio, Shane.
2: Thanks, Aaron. Thanks, Don Logan. You can hear how that Cork and Offaly match unfolds live here on Radio 1 on Sunday Sport. And of course, we send all of our thoughts to David Reid, and hopefully that injury isn't too serious, because it looked very, very bad. He was leaving the pitch, but he was getting great attention from both medical teams. We're going to round up the rest of today's sports news here on Saturday Sport. Stick with us. We're with you until 9 tonight.
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2: Now, earlier on, Mayo marched into the All-Ireland Football

0: quarterfinals. They beat Meath 22 points to 213 in Castlebar. And after the match, Mike McCartney spoke to Mayo manager Andy Moran.
1: Yeah, the first 20 minutes, I think the pace of Meath really caught us by shock. That Caulfield Coffey just bursting forward. And then their second goal, Paddy Durkin, went down and we just couldn't get him off in time. So we were playing with 14. So, yeah, really disappointed first 20 minutes. But these boys want to play for Mayo and they want to fight for it. And I think that's all the Mayo people want.
2: Those scores from Enda Heshen, Jordan Flynn and Kobe, they were very important in the first half.
1: Oh, the leadership Enda and these boys showed was absolutely brilliant. I particularly point out Enda on that. I know he got man of the match, but when we needed two scores, he was the guy that really kind of produced that first. Jordy comes up there with his left, Kobe, and then Ryan. So, listen, it was brilliant. But they're the fellas, the 25, 26, 27-year-olds. It's their team now, and they need to bring these young fellas with them, and I think they've showed great leadership there today to get us over the line.
2: After the second half got underway, there was a couple of scores conceded, but then suddenly I felt Mayo are going to do it. They're going to turn it around.
1: Yeah,
2: is that what you felt?
1: I wasn't panicking. I think Meade stretched out to 9, but all of a sudden with Jack Kearney's 2-pointer, it brought us straight back to where we were. So we started, like, it was about the 39th, 40th minute. So we were back to where we started. We knew we had that little bit of a breeze, and I knew at some stage they'd take momentum. But I think our subs, again, until I watched the game back, but I think our subs made a really, really big impact on that game. And Joe, the likes of Tommy Conroy, the local guys here would know, he's really struggled over the last 18 to 24 months. And for him to come on, I think did he get 3 points? Was magnificent.
2: And if you could put your finger on a turning point, what would it be?
1: Oh, it was just the 10 minutes just before halftime, Mike. There was nothing else. We were dead in our boots, and we needed some fellas to stand up and show leadership. And Colin turned around to me and he said, if we keep this to 7 or 8 points, we have a right chance. And we got it back to 7. And, Joe, we thought we were in a decent position at halftime then.
2: Would I be right in saying there isn't a dry eye in Mayo tonight?
1: I think we've waited for that game for maybe 3 years, 4 years, since 2021. And that group of lads that you're mentioning, Enders, Jacks, Jordans, they're all them 20, 25 to 27-year-old guys, and they needed that game. And to do it at home made it more special.
0: Andy Moran speaking to Mike McCartney there. Now, David Clifford starred as Kerry, kept alive their All-Ireland title defence with a commanding 13-point victory over Armagh to ease into next weekend's quarterfinals. The reigning Footballer of the Year picked off 110, and then he spoke to Martin Kiley.
3: David Clifford, you're into an All-Ireland quarterfinal, a really impressive performance by the team.
4: Yeah, look, that's all it is. At the end of the day, we're into the quarterfinal and we're out again next week, so it's just about recovery now, and look, we're delighted to come through this game.
3: You were in mighty form.
4: I think a lot of us were, in fairness. Look, it's a sunny day in Killarney. What more can you ask for, really? Do you know what I mean? We don't get too many of them.
3: But, like, you know, regardless, sunny days or whatever, it was a big game, David. You know, there was a lot of pressure. The loser was out.
4: Huge. Look, there was an element of, if we had been beaten, we'd been beaten 2 times at home in three or four weeks. So, look, that was probably in the back of your mind, that we couldn't let that happen. Do you know what I mean?
3: Yeah, look, overall, you know, the team is starting to come together, though, isn't it? You're getting your injured players back.
4: Look, it is. But obviously, I mean, we'll wait for the draw and then you're out again next week. So, look, you like, that's the thing with sport. Next week and you could be knocked out as well. So, look, we'll just take this week as it comes.
0: So Kerry and Mayo remain in the All-Ireland series. In the Tailteann Cup, underdogs Wicklow produce a stunning second-half performance at Croke Park to power through to their first ever Tailteann Cup final. It finished 2-26 to Offaly's 4-15, having beaten Westmeath in last year's Tier 2 Championship and pushed Dublin so close in Ockerman this season's Leinster Championship. It certainly is the biggest result so far of the Oisín McConville era. Let's hear from the Wicklow manager.
5: I think that was the best 35 minutes we've played for sure. And honestly, I do think we probably left even a few behind us, so, and a few different errors, but to kick 117 in the second half and dominate the ball in the way we did, like, we knew how dangerous they were. I mean, there's so many holes to plug when you're playing against the likes of Offaly, same as the next day, and we've hopefully learned a little bit from that today, and that, as I say, you can't plug them all. You know, you need a bit of help in order to do that.
6: But you did keep them to 1-4 in the second half, was
5: it? Yeah, we did keep them to 1-4. They had a few wides, and honestly, the lift that gives you when they're kicking wides and you're going up the far end of the field and you're chipping away at the lead. So the thing about our boys is, once we get into that momentum, we're not thinking too much about it.
0: So Wicklow will play down in this year's Tailteann Cup final, down defeated Fermanagh by a single point. It finished 219 to 120.

0: won. And after the match, Rob Catterson spoke to Down captain Oran Murdoch.
1: 7 weeks ago you were beating Donegal, but now you've a Tailteann Cup final to look forward to, and having won it 2 years ago, regardless of who you play, you must be quietly hopeful.
2: Definitely, it's either Offaly or Wicklow, so it's going to be a tight game, same as today, same as this last couple of weeks, so we'll get our homework done this next couple of weeks and hopefully get a performance that'll get us over the line in 3 weeks' time.
1: And do you think there are things to work on?
2: Definitely, yeah. As I said, there was probably 2 15-minute periods where we didn't get enough scores on the board and couldn't get our hands on ball, really. So there's just 2 things on top of your head that you can work on for the final. And then I'm sure once you break it down, there's a lot more.
1: And no team has ever won a Tailteann Cup twice, so you've that to play for as well.
2: Yeah, definitely. I suppose it's Sam Maguire football's the big thing next year. And all three of Wicklow are going to really want that prize too, so it's going to be a real tight game on the day, and it's just whoever can, I suppose, bring the best performance.
0: Now, there was plenty of incidents to report at the Donegal rally today. Let's hear all of the details with Martin Walsh.
3: Dungana native and former 5-time World Rally Championship event winner Chris Meek continues to lead this Donegal International Rally. And at the conclusion of today's second leg, he is 38.3 seconds ahead of the Ford Fiesta Rally 2 of fellow countryman Josh McAleen, with Tyrone's Philip Allen in a Toyota GR Yaris 22.8 seconds further behind in third. Today's final pair of stages were cancelled following an accident on Stage 12 Garton. A statement issued by the organising Donegal Motor Club said, 2 spectators have been transferred to Letterkenny University Hospital following an accident that happened at 16:47 during the running of Stage 12 of the Donegal International Rally. The remaining 2 stages were cancelled and a decision will be taken on tomorrow's stages later, the statement ends. The day began with Meek leading by 11.8 seconds, and after 2 runs over Knockalla and Drumhalla, his lead over the Skoda Fabia RS Rally 2 of Derry's Callum Devine was extended to 17.4 seconds. Devine then cut the deficit to 13 seconds until the accident on Stage 12. Third place Philip Allen is 3.7 seconds in front of Monaghan's Josh Moffat, also in a Toyota, with the Skoda Fabias of Tyrone's Cahan McCourt and Kilkenny's Eddie Doherty completing the top 6.
0: That's Martin Walsh reporting from the Donegal rally. Now, it was a busy day at Ascot in terms of racing. Let's get all of the details with Owen Ward.
4: Aidan O'Brien equals the post-war record of 7 winners in a week at Royal Ascot when he saddled Illinois to land the Queen Alexandra Stakes earlier this evening. That narrow victory for the former Queen's Vase winner saw O'Brien crowned leading trainer at the festival for a record-extending 14th time on a day when fellow Tipperary trainer Fozzie Stack was celebrating his 2nd Royal Ascot winner of the week. The secret adversary led home an Irish 1-2 in the Jersey Stakes when he defeated Johnny Murta's Take Charge Star by a neck. That proved to be the sole Irish-trained group success on the card, as William Haggis's Almirac was the first horse in 30 years to win the Jubilee Stakes on their first starting group company. The 4-year-old dashed the hopes of the Japanese charge Satono Rev, whilst Marco Botti is eyeing a return to Hong Kong for his Gio Valletto after he supplied Kerry jockey Usheen Murphy with his sole success of the week in the Hardwick Stakes. Meanwhile, on the domestic front, Gavin Ryan and Noel Mead combined to win the Ulster Derby with Mad, Bad and Dangerous.
0: That's Owen Ward wrapping up today's racing at Ascot. We heard from Martin Walsh detailing all of the Donegal rally. We just received a joint statement from Motorsport Ireland and the Donegal Motor Club, and that details Motorsport Ireland and Donegal Motor Club are deeply saddened to confirm that a young male spectator has passed away following an accident on the 12th stage of the Donegal International Rally. As a mark of respect, the organisers have cancelled the remainder of the event as the governing body for four-wheeled motorsport in Ireland. Motorsport Ireland, together with An Garda Síochána, have begun a full investigation into the circumstances of the accident. More to come. Stick with us here on Saturday Sport.
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3: Now, earlier today, Britain's Henry Searle won the ATP Challenger in Dublin thanks to a 6-4, 6-2 victory over Yuri Rodionov. Held on the grass courts of Elm Park in Donnybrook, it's the biggest tennis event that Ireland has hosted in nearly 20 years. Stephen Higgins caught up with the champion after his win in the final.
4: I think I just adjusted to his game a little bit faster than maybe he did, and managed to kind of get that breakthrough a little bit earlier and keep the pressure on him. So I think that was a positive today.
5: And what has the experience been like in Dublin over the week?
4: Yeah, it's fantastic. I mean, the club's brilliant. The courts are amazing. The city is really cool. It's been nice to go out and have nice food in the centre and stuff. And yeah, it's been an amazing week on a whole.
3: That was the Dublin Challenger champion Henry Searle speaking to Stephen Higgins. It was a great week for Irish tennis with some big wins for Davis Cup players Conor Gannon and Amar Elliman. The appearance of former world number 3 Grigor Dimitrov. And according to Stephen Higgins, a reporter, rampaging seagull that was a constant threat to the players' food. I'm sure no such incidents at the US Open in Shinnecock Hills. Gary Moran.
6: Well, it's good news since you were with me last of Rory McIlroy, although he has just tugged his second shot to the 8th left of the green and it's rolled down a slope. He knew almost immediately, he kind of hung his head, he knew he just turned it over a little bit, and he faced it difficult enough up and down to save par there. But if you remember the last time, he had just birdied the par 5 fifth, that hole which he's gone eagle birdie birdie for the 3 days so far. His second shot on that rolled back off the front edge, but he put it up very close and held it for birdie. And also rolling back off the front edge was his second shot to the sixth. In fact, four of the first six holes, McIlroy's ball reached the surface of the green, but such are the slopes almost on all sides, but on those four in particular, it didn't have enough momentum and it rolled back off the front. One of the other ones, he'd also found a bunker, so he only actually hit one of the first six greens in regulation, but to that sixth hole. So he's putting from well short of the green. The shot link data would say that he was 66 feet in a direct line to the hole, but he's well below the level of the green, and not only was it 66 feet, I'd say he actually putted about 80 feet because it had a huge break right to left and it rolled into the hole. So that was a second birdie in a row for Rory McIlroy. And then the devilish par 3 seventh, his tee shot to 16 feet, another right to left putt, another birdie. That was three in a row, put him two under for the day because of course he had that earlier bogey. And if he can save par on the 8th, well, he'll definitely be happy to take par on the 8th now that he's missed the green left there as well. But where he lies now is tied 4th. So Wyndham Clark playing the first, and he's left himself a nasty little putt of about 4 feet, having come up short on an uphill putt. He's going to need that 4-footer or so to make par. Then you've got Sam Stevens, who's 1 under for the day after 2, 4 under total. Xander Schauffele's parred the first. He's, as he started, of course, if he's just parred the first, he's 3 under. And then on 2 under you've got McIlroy, 2 under for the day, 2 under for the tournament after 7. Colin Morikawa, who started with a couple of pars. Tom Kim, who's dropped a shot, he was one of those who started, one of the three people who started on 3 under, as was Matt Fitzpatrick, and he's also dropped a shot. So you've got Clark on 7 under, and Clark has indeed 3 putted the first just moments ago. He has 3 putted, said he wasn't too far away, maybe 25 feet, but put it up, not enough pace on it, left it 4 feet short, and he's missed it. So it's Clark on 6 under, Stevens on 4 under, Schauffele on 3 under, and just 4 shots off now, Rory McIlroy, Colin Morikawa, Tom Kim, and Matt Fitzpatrick on 2 under par, with Maverick McNealy and Rio Hisatsune, the only other players, and Sahith Tagala, the only other players on who are under par. They are all on one under. McIlroy

0: within four of the lead.
1: Gary Moore reporting from Shinnecock Hills, and we'll hear more from Gary on Sunday Sport tomorrow here on Radio 1. That is all we have time for on this extended Saturday Sport. Our editorial team is Kevin McKenna and Paul O'Neill. Our broadcast coordinator was Siobhan McElroy. On sound, Brian Namak, Harry

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8: Hello and welcome to Cayley House. And tonight we have a very special programme coming to you from the Bailey Lighthouse in Howth in County Dublin. Tonight on RT Radio 1, we're celebrating 100 years of Irish radio with Irish Lights. And we'll be talking about the companionship and the company that nighttime radio gave to listeners all throughout the country, but especially to those in isolated places like our lighthouses. We'll be with you until 10 o'clock tonight, and then Ray Cudahy and Cathal Murray will be taking over on Late Date. They'll be broadcasting from Blacksod Lighthouse in County Mayo. So a night of broadcasting from lighthouses coming up here on RT Radio 1 until 1 a.m. Well, I'm standing here on the balcony of the Bailey, looking out over Dublin Bay. I can see Dublin Port right in front of me. And while the mist is down, I can just about make out the Sugarloaf to the south in County Wicklow. I'll be going inside in a moment into the watch room of the lighthouse to our Tacha Chéile gathering of musicians, a singer, a dancer, a writer, and we'll have plenty of stories too in the company of Martin Hayes, Mick O'Brien and Salog Ní Cheannamh/Ann, dancer Caoimhín Ní Bhualagáin and writer and poet Dermot Bulger. But just before we hear from them, if I look up, I can see the light at the very top of the lighthouse, the Bailey's guiding light since the lighthouse was first built. And this is Ronan Boyle from Irish Lights, who's over on the other side of Dublin Bay in Dún Laoghaire, and he's going to explain exactly how this most important of lights works.
9: Well, the Bailey is a really important lighthouse, and it's one of 64 lighthouses that Irish Lights provides around the coast. In total, we provide about 330 aids to navigation ourselves. These include lighthouses, beacons, buoys, and electronic aids to navigation. So the Bailey Lighthouse is a really important light. It's really critical for traffic coming into and leaving Dublin Bay. You can see that it's situated at a very prominent position there on the Hill of Howth. It has a flash character of one flash every 15 seconds, which means it's very distinctive for mariners as they approach Dublin Bay. And it's easy to pick out from the other lights in the area, which are the Kish Bank light, which is further offshore, and also the Muglin's light, which is located at the southern side of Dublin Bay. So from where we're standing here now in Irish Lights headquarters in Dún Laoghaire, we can see the shipping currently entering into Dublin Port, one of the ferries going in there. And that, at night time, that vessel would have picked up the Bailey light in excess of 18 miles away, and then the light range itself is set at 18 miles at a minimum. So we have the day mark, which in the case of Bailey is a white tower. It

makes it very visible against the backdrop of the Hill of Howth. And then by night, the light is displayed, so it comes on automatically at darkness. And there's no lighthouse keeper in the Bailey anymore since 1997, when the last lighthouse keeper was withdrawn around the Irish coast. And the Bailey was the last to lose its lighthouse keeper, so it really is the last one of all of our lighthouses to do so.

0: That's beautiful stuff there. We're listening to Martin Hayes, a couple of reels there associated with the great Paddy Fahey, one of Paddy Fahey's own compositions, followed by one that was composed by Padraig O'Riordan in honour of Paddy Fahey. And before him, you heard Ronan Boyle from Irish Lights describing the amazing work, the hardest working light here in the Bailey does all year round. Martin Hayes, you're very welcome to the Bailey. It's a very special place and you can feel that immediately when you walk in. Have you ever been here before?
1: No, I've never been here. No, and I've never been in a lighthouse. But it's beautiful. What a lovely place to spend time. I'd like to it'd be a great place to live, wouldn't it? Like a lighthouse. I get the feeling I might enjoy that.
0: And it can be yours for the cool price of... Martin, we're marking 100 years of radio this year. We're talking about the idea of radio as company to people everywhere, but especially, I suppose, in isolated places like a lighthouse. We have them dotted around the coast. What about your own upbringing, your own childhood? Did radio feature much?
1: Oh, yeah. I mean, we listened to it as a family. I mean, we had the wireless, you know. And Cayley House was like a ritual every week. I mean, there weren't that many programs of traditional Irish music in the early 70s. And the few that were on, we were not going to miss them. So my father and myself would definitely make a point of hearing Cayley House every week. Was it Saturday night it was on?
0: Saturday night, that's right. And it was a great way, I suppose, to broaden your repertoire as well, wasn't it?
1: Yeah, I mean, people were... It's not like today when you can stream music and you can access anything you want. You had a limited amount of records and recordings you had. And the way to find out what was going on in the world was to basically tune in. And you'd hear, you know, musicians from all over the country, really. And something we never wanted to miss.
0: Yeah, and there are loads of stories about people maybe picking up the first part of a tune, their neighbour

0: Might have caught the second part.
1: Yes, it is true that, like, musicians in particular were always desperately in search of tunes and good and nice tunes. So various attempts would be made at like trying to learn something that was flying by at fairly rapid speed, you know. But I think it accounts for variation in melody, you know.
0: What about your own experiences? Do you remember the first time you performed on radio yourself?
1: I do. I remember going to, I think, a Cayley House that was broadcast from the Cork studios many, many years ago. I was just about capable of playing, just about. I think they recorded me but didn't broadcast it. I'd give the young fella a chance, you know. I was there with the Tullochaley band at the time, like accompanying my father.
0: Yeah. And then when you go on to release albums, that validation of hearing track on the radio, it's very important, isn't it, for particularly for young emerging talent?
1: Oh, it is, yeah. I think the first recording I was on was a Gaeling recording of young fiddle players or up-and-coming fiddle players, and I was on that, and I was walking home from school, I remember, and one of the neighbours said, "I heard you today on the radio." And that was like a massive vote of, like, you know, that was a huge thing for me, that to be played on the radio, the record, you know. Yes.
0: Well, look, we're going to have more chat and music from you later on, Martin, and it's great to have you here in the Bailey with us. Dermot Bulger, renowned

0: Ailey with us. Dermot Bulger, renowned poet and writer from Dublin, of course. You have a very curious association with the Bailey. We'll talk about that in a minute, but I'd love to hear a poem you've chosen first. Can you tell us a bit about this?
1: Well, this is a poem that actually I spent 2 years working in this very room writing novels. The last novel I wrote here was a novel called A Valparaiso Voyage. I was determined to have it finished by Christmas, and on Christmas Eve I murdered around 9 characters in the last chapter in this room, just so that I could get home for Christmas. Now, the Bailey was wonderful, but I felt Christmas in Dunkanda would probably be better, you know.
0: So a Christmas Eve massacre got you home for
1: Christmas
0: Turkey.
1: Eve massacre got me home, you know. I presume Spielberg would buy the film rights because so much murder, but I think Hitchcock would have, but like I'd just gone beyond that time, you know. But it was amazing. I was here first when the lighthouse, when the keepers were here, and men like John Noel Crowley, wonderful keeper, all the keepers were here, and I was in a small room at the side. And then I was here a second period when it was just me and a few seals and seagulls and things, and it was a remarkable place. And it's funny, I've just written a new book of stories called Imperfect Beings, and the longest story is actually set on is about a man, the last lighthouse keeper on the Bailey. He's a fictional character, but it haunted my imagination for 25 years, and it was lovely to go back in my mind and actually just spend time in this room in a fictional way, you know, because it's a very unique place, and everybody in Dublin knows it, and almost nobody ever gets to be inside it.
0: Exactly, yeah. It would be very fitting to hear the poem in this very room.
1: Oh, yeah, it's got the Bailey Lighthouse. That's a memory of Bill Long, who wrote a wonderful book about Irish lighthouses. Some nights I dream I am back in this watch room, assailed by the salt spray of waves on every side. Oblivious to how the optic lens high in the lanthorn casts its beam, measured at a million candelabras bright, positioned 40 metres above the mean spring tide, so that every 14 seconds of darkness is punctuated by one solitary flash that illuminates the sea with light. During every flash, the indentured part of me is exposed, still bent at a desk, typing with slow finger strokes over the incessant crackle from the shortwave radio, the part of me that real life could never quite reclaim, engrossed in writing some novel with my back to the window, alone with phantoms who continually haunt my brain, unheeded by birds and seagulls basking on the rocks below.
0: Oh, beautiful. The Bailey Lighthouse there, read by Dermot Bulger. That was absolutely beautiful. 2 years you spent working here. It must have been a very inspiring place. When you weren't murdering half the cast of your books, it must have been a very inspiring place.
1: It was a wonderful thing to just go, because as a writer, you have, and as a musician as well, there's the ordinary part of your life, and then you must retreat into a certain mental space to be able to create music or create words. And that journey, that 10-mile journey from Dunkanda to here, and then that it's this slow, wonderful little journey down this tiny little road here, to here was wonderful. Now, the time I brought Salman Rushdie here, I never told the special branch that it was very narrow at the end. So there was a great crash of bulletproof limousines being smashed on the rocks here when they came down. But it was a wonderful place to be, you know.
0: I might ask you to rewind a bit. You brought Salman Rushdie here.
1: At the height of the Fatwa in 1993, Salman was in Dublin making a surprise appearance, and we had lunch, and I brought him here. I brought Colm Tobin, because he's wonderful conversations, and Neil McCafferty. I thought Neil would be great fun. I hadn't realised the special branch didn't like Neil McCafferty. And so the two limousines took off with Salman Rushdie and Colm Tobin, and a lot of space, and I took off in my tiny little car with Neil McCafferty behind. And Neil was a lapsed Catholic, but in around Fairview, she became a lapsed Catholic, because my little car was trying to keep up with these speeding limousines, and Nell was through various decades of the rosary, and because obviously I couldn't tell the lighthouse keepers who was coming, because his appearance was a secret, or his appearance in Dublin was a secret. And the lighthouse keeper, John Noel Crawley, was on duty, and he thought it was a funeral coming down. He saw these big black cars coming down and thought it was a funeral. And he said, as you would, I better put my hat on. And he came out. And lighthouse keepers, I found, were very, very placid men, very, very quiet, very calm men. They'd seen everything. And he just simply, when the limousine opened, and Salman Rushdie stepped out, he just said, "Mr. Rushdie, welcome to the Bailey Lighthouse." And he actually, it was just a time of light when they were turning on the light. So he turned on the light in hope that Salman Rushdie would become, you know, be able to live his life freely, you know. Sadly, 25 years later, he was attacked in New York, along with a wonderful man called Henry Reese, who had read with him in his house in Pittsburgh, and had a wonderful place for asylum by writers, and so that there was always that fear that he would be attacked. But I remember his time here as very, very

0: Carefree, and we walked up to the Summit Inn. Mm. And the special band said, a little triangle. And Nell walked outside the triangle and said, that's the shooter's zone. That's the sniper's zone, Salmon. And then she went through all the criminal organisations who would shoot him and the price they shoot him for, you know, just to annoy the special branch. And we got to the Bailey. We got up to the Summit Inn and there was around five lads watching a football match. And they all turned and said, how are you, Salmon? And left him in peace. And we had a couple of drinks. And then an English tourist came over and asked for his photograph or his autograph or something. And within 10 seconds, he was gone. The branch had him gone. And we were all sitting there. It was a wonderful day. And you just got a sense of that was what his life was like, that he was just perpetually on the run, perpetually moving, you know. But whenever I see the Bailey now, I always think of that. And I also think of the keepers who were here. They were wonderful men that were very, very hospitable to me.
1: I didn't see you arrive earlier on, Dermot. Did you bring anyone with you today? Anything we should be worried about?
0: I brought my wife, Helen, who's going to turn the Bailey light on after this is finished, you know.
1: You mentioned the keepers there, those extraordinary men who manned these stations all throughout the country. Did you feel a difference from the time when there were keepers here and then later when it was automated? Could you feel a sense of a difference?
0: Yeah, the difference was when it was automated and you heard footsteps, you got very, very nervous. Because there was nobody else around 2 miles away, you know. So it was obviously when the keepers were here, this was their space, and I was in a small room there. And then when I was alone here, radio is very important. And over here, you see a little box called the Carnegie Library for lighthouse keepers, and I love this because I was the worst library assistant in the history of Dublin County Council, banished to the Siberian salt mines at the mobile libraries at an early age, and I just love that when Carnegie built these wonderful big libraries that we know in Cabinteely and all the world. He also remembered the lighthouse keepers, and these books were brought on the Gornia Whale, and they were changed all the time. You know, and radio was so important in their lives and the lives of so many people. And it is a wonderful medium, and it's wonderful to be in the radio.
1: Yeah,
0: it's wonderful to be anywhere at my age.
1: Dermot Bulger, thank you so much for being with us and for sharing those very special memories, and a special thanks for reading that beautiful poem, Dermot. The watch room where we are tonight is quite small. We're nice and cosy here, shall we say? But we're delighted we've one dancer with us tonight. She's going to give us a few steps in a while. That's Caoimhe Ní Bhualagáin, and she's going to play a tune along with Mick O'Brien on the pipes. Caoimhe Ní Bhualagáin, is this your first time here in the Bailey?
2: First time here, yeah. It's my second time in a lighthouse. My uncle-in-law worked in a lighthouse for many years, so he was on Rathlin Island, Eagle Island, and also in Kish Lighthouse. I don't think it's too far from here, about 15 kilometres out the coast, if I'm correct. So yeah, many a times and many years, I've heard lots of stories about the lighthouse. So it's lovely to... I was only very young now when I went into the lighthouse, so I don't have many memories. So this is certainly a memory I will not forget, being here amongst everyone here.
1: Absolutely. We're going to hear a few steps from you now. Mick O'Brien is going to give us a couple of tunes on the pipes. Mick, what do you play for us?
3: We're going to play a couple of jigs, three jigs actually. Finity Trollocs, Old Hag You've Killed Me, and Old Tipperary, and Caoimhe.
1: Throw a few steps. In Rugadam Hamershin.

0: Oh, gorgeous music there. Some jigs there played by Mick O'Brien and the musical feat of Caoimhín Bhuailgeán accompanying. And we'll hear more from Mick and Caoimhín later on. Well, Steve Burrows joined Irish Lights back in 1983 as an electronic engineer. And there's very little he doesn't know about the workings of all the lighthouses all around the country. And in this room we're in tonight, the watch room at the Bailey Lighthouse, we're surrounded by an amazing collection of radios of all kinds, which were used here at different points over the years. Steve, you're very welcome to Caoimhín House. You can almost really map the changes in technology over the years just by looking around this very room, can't you?
1: Yeah, that's right. We've a whole selection of radios here, some very, very old, going back. On the wall over there is a broadcast radio which would have been at one of the lighthouses, and behind me there's another one which is also a broadcast radio. It would be long wave, medium wave, short wave, valve radio. So in the day it would have probably around about the 30s and 40s, those radios would have been at lighthouses. The radios were very important for lighthouses because, of course, if you think about keepers, there were three keepers on a lighthouse out on a rock in the middle of the ocean, and they'd be there for 6 weeks at a time. So before radio came along, they had no way of hearing what was going on in the world. They would be sending messages by Morse code through shortwave transmitters. But other than that, which those messages, of course, would have been usually about Irish Lights, ordering stores or messages that were coming through about maybe if there was a problem with a ship, they'd relay that to the Coast Guard. But they wouldn't have any idea really what was happening in the world. And that's why whenever if a ship was to land at a lighthouse, they'd bring a newspaper along so the keepers could get an idea of what was happening. So radio had a huge influence, really, really, really brought them closer to shore. And of course, news from the families as well. The radios were used to relay messages from their families who would have been ashore at the time.
0: Yeah, the radio technology used in lighthouses like this really mirrors what was going on in broadcast radio, doesn't it?
1: It does. Yeah, it does. We had several different types of radio that we used on lighthouses. We would have had a long wave transmission system which would have transmitted position fixing information for ships at sea. There would have been 13 stations around the coast from really the mid-30s, 1930s up until 1998, which actually provided a Morse code signal. A ship would receive this Morse code signal from a particular station. It could take a bearing. It would then receive a signal from another lighthouse station, and where the two bearings crossed on the chart would show where the ship's position was. So it was a very good way of, maybe not as accurate now as GPS, but it was certainly a good idea where the ship was. It gives them a good indication where they were, and so they could avoid the hazards.
0: Yeah.
1: Let's see.
0: Caoimhín Bhuailgeán might give us a few Morse codes later on with her, yeah, with her dancing, yeah, shoes. She can send a few messages out on radio.
1: Yeah.
0: Was it always important to work? We're not too far from Dublin Port. You can see it from here. Was that a close?

0: close working relationship?
1: It was, yeah. We were kind of a little bit separate from the port, but certainly we would have been aware, the keepers here would have been very well aware of the movements going to and fro. One of the jobs they had actually was keeping an eye on there was a ship that came out every day with sewage from the port, and it had to dump it at a certain distance out from sea, and the keepers were tasked with making sure, keeping an eye on the ship, make sure it went out far enough before it opened its load. And in the days before we had the sewage works, of course,
0: the glamour.
1: Yeah, the glamour. That's right, exactly.
0: Where we are here in the Bailey, it's quite different because it's connected to the mainland. We walked down here, but some of them are quite far out. What would be a tough station, let's say?
1: I suppose one of the hardest stations would probably be the Fastnet, because the Fastnet is a long way out at sea. Its nearest neighbour would be Cape Clear. Where there was a lighthouse at one stage, but the Fastnet, if you can imagine the Fastnet, three keepers locked in the Fastnet for maybe days on end, all the storm shutters closed when there was a storm, and they really could go nowhere, just up and down the stairs and maybe around the balcony if it wasn't too bad. But certainly the Fastnet, some of the stories from the Fastnet where some severe storms have happened. There was one time when the sea actually went over the Fastnet and broke one of the lantern panes in the glass and came down the tower. But they put the light out, but the keepers were able to restore it fairly quickly. That's just one of the stories. But of course, getting out to lighthouses was a major problem for these rocks. We'd have had a fleet of tenders, lighthouse tenders, ships that would bring keepers out and stores, but the keepers were out there for 6 weeks at a time in those days. So you could be out there for 6 weeks, and then there could be bad weather, and you wouldn't get ashore then maybe for another couple of weeks. So it was a hard enough job, tough station, as they say.
0: Hardy men.
1: Mm, they were.
0: Where we are now, this was also very important in the sense that the training occurred here as well. This was a training place too.
1: That's right.
0: It?
1: Yeah, yeah. Around the 1960s, 1970s, there was a new building put on at the bottom of the Bailey. The lighthouse has been here since the 1800s, but they built a whole block, which we used to call the Bailey Hilton, actually. But it's where lighthouses used to lightkeepers used to be trained. So it was lightkeepers, young keepers from around the coast would come here, and they'd be given the different training in working with ropes, working with boats, and how to repair diesel engines and so forth. So,
0: wow!
1: Yeah.
0: Well, look, we'll return to you for another chat in a while, Steve Burrows, but thank you very much for that. In our down to nocht, chomata an taroni agus an kiltort, salog ni chanavain, halog di chiad fáil duch ag Cayley House. You're going to give us a song with a maritime connection, fittingly enough. Tell us about this song.
2: Well, this is Saoni Vrinilla. It's actually a fairly well-known song, but this is an unusual kind of version of it that I learned from... it was in the manuscript that... Seamus Ennis had from Arisanioch, and he wrote it down from a singer called Maggie Hionin Cholimín Nicronacha, and she was from Finnish Island, and the tune is a little bit different. I've actually heard about four different versions of this song now since I learned it, and I might have to learn the other versions in the future. There's a lot of nice versions, but it's actually the song is originally from Mayo. It's from the Eris Peninsula. So,
0: yeah. Yeah.

0: Ag an fir all an sun an ar an saoin I rinneile a chan an sun ag salog ní cheanamháin ag spéige hiile gúin wehi ar ball beag bhí sin gohíomhan ar fad. We're working our way around the room and we're back to you, Martin Hayes. Would you give us another tune? And what have you chosen to play for us?
1: Kind of a similar combination again. I'm going to do another tune that Padraig O'Reilly wrote, and it's called On Brian Bosch D, and a tune after that then called Music on the Wind that Lucy Farr wrote one time. So there were two jigs.

0: Beautiful selection of jigs played there by Martin Hayes. Mick O'Brien, you're not too far away from where we are now, but is this your first time here in the Bailey?
1: It's the first time actually in the Bailey, but obviously we were Artane and now we're in Raheny, so like we'd be coming out this way quite often because it's a beautiful drive and it's beautiful to look down at. And then Charlie Lennon and Sheila lived literally about two fields away, just up the road. And when we were rehearsing with Charlie for different projects, etc., we were looking down at this, maybe playing a bit of hurling in his front garden and looking down at it. And, you know, when you walk into it, you think, you don't realise that's so big, because it looks small, because you're always away from it, you know. But it's a great honour to be here, actually, to see it.
0: Honour to have you, Mick. We were talking to Martin earlier on about the role radio would have played as company and in terms of the transmission of music. Was radio a big feature of your life growing up?
1: Actually, it was, yeah, because, like, I remember, you know, Mucheol, who Sunday mornings, and we'd be getting ready for Mass, and then after Mass, then there'd be football or hurling matches. So, like, but you'd always have to keep quiet when there was music on the radio. And it's only a half an hour. And then, you know, the same then, even on the Tuesday evening, Dane of Keogh or Bring Down the Lamp or whatever. And, like, Daddy was just mad for music. So you just had to be quiet. And then after that, anything could happen.
0: But, chaos, yeah.
1: Yeah, chaos. But, and I remember, vividly remember one morning, and like there was great music on it, of course, but listening to Finbar Fury, and it was beautiful because I was playing the pipes at that stage. I mean, maybe it was 13 or 14. And I remember him playing The Lark in the Morning, and beautiful. He always had his pipes going, so beautiful. And I said, okay, I need to get this recorded. And I need to, it was just from that, and just had to I remembered and said, okay. And that was just literally from listening to Ciarán McMahona. Yeah. And then, of course, Cayley House and Anything At All, they came on, and like that was great to have them. Another memory, actually, was my mother was a Buntlody woman, and they lived in Kilbranish, actually, up Mount Leinster. And on Sundays in Grandad's house, they'd some of the neighbours would call in, and they'd a small little bush radio, you know, the white cover on them, and they'd come in and listen to the match in the afternoon, and there wouldn't be a word. Then there'd be a cup of tea, and they'd play cards for matchsticks afterwards, and that'd be the end of it. But that was that was the thing. Like the radio, they'd hear the match, yeah. Like summertime, of course, like for the championships and all of this. But yeah, they were good times.
0: It'd be great to hear another tune, Mick. What are you going to play for us?
1: Just thinking of Willie Clancy, because we'll be heading off to the West Coast soon enough. And so a couple of tunes from Willie Clancy. Willie Clancy's, so I don't know the name of the first jig, we always just called the Willie Clancy's, and then My Sweetheart Jane, and then Bloom Youth. We'll play those three.

0: the Blooming Youth, finishing off that set of reels there on the pipes by Mick O'Brien. Steve Burrows, the Bailey today is automated, but it's still very much functional. Tell me what its role is today.
1: Well, its role is the same as it always has since it was formed in the, or since it was built in the 1800s. It's an aid to navigation for shipping in Dublin Bay, in the Dublin area. It's important because it's at the mouth of the Liffey, and I think it's probably one of the iconic lighthouses. Really, it's one of the first ones that was built, and it also has an important role in terms of giving shipping electronic information. Now these days, there's a system called AIS, which is Automatic Identification System, which Irish Lights was instrumental in helping to develop on the international stage in Paris. And we've equipped a lot of our lighthouses and buoys with this system, which gives the shipping around the coast a much more detailed information of the lighthouse, whether it's working or not, how far they are from the lighthouse, and the bearing. So it gives them a much, much better idea. Also, we provide weather information from the Bailey, as we have done in a lot of lighthouses around the coast when they were manned. Also, a lot of our buoys carry weather information, weather sensors now, so we're monitoring things like wave height, water temperature, which is useful for Metair and for climate change modelling. One of the buoys, the Finnis, off the west coast, it's between Inishere and Doolin, actually, where the ferry runs, is quite important for the local ferry service, because they can get a real-time wave height, and it gives them an indication whether they should sail or not.
0: So just to be clear, if the weather forecast is wrong, should we blame you?
1: Well, you can.
0: Not going to do any difference.
1: But I think the weather forecasts usually take information from lots of different sources, so we're only one string to the bow, really.
0: Nice disclaimer. Steve Burrows, thank you very much. But we're going to have a duet now, Martin Hayes on fiddle and Mick O'Brien on the pipes. They're going to give us a couple of jigs now. Martin, do we have any names for these ones?
2: I say Mick does.
3: We're going to play The Humours of Ballylochlin and The Trip That Lone.
2: Yeah, very good.

0: welcome to Roy Chutzidish, Halyog. The songs associated with the sea in Seanó's singing, are they usually tragic?
1: It's a mixture, and not always tragic. I suppose the tragic ones are kind of sometimes more popular, depends, because they've nice melodies. But, I mean, there are a lot of the, like I mentioned about the sailboats, you know, there's a lot of songs from Connemara which are praising the boat makers and the boatmen. For example, Pucón Víctor Fáidín is a big one, and Val Vartler wrote one called Seogéin Isbarachán, praising the Seogi of the island of Inishbarachán. Nobody's living there anymore, but they won a lot of Curragh races years ago. So there's a mix. There's kind of children's songs as well, yeah. Sort of like Michael Queen Fien.
0: What are you going to sing for us?
1: Well, I'll finish with it. This is quite a sad song, actually, but I thought I'd sing this one. It's an emigration song called Medico, and I learned it from Dad, and our grandmother sang this song. So it's sort of a love song about somebody who's emigrating and wishes that the other person could go with them. So.

0: Schnee.
1: Well, that's almost it from Cayley House, from the Bailey Lighthouse tonight. I've made my way up to the very top of the lighthouse, right beside that huge light Ronan Boyle was telling us about a little earlier on. It's getting a bit windy, but the view from here is absolutely breathtaking. We're going to finish tonight with a set from Martin Hayes and Mick O'Brien, and I think Caoimhní Bhoilgeáin will join them for a dance as well. Thanks to everyone who took part in tonight's show, Ronan Boyle and Steve Burrows, Martin Hayes, Dermot Bulger, Mick O'Brien, Sanogni Chianavoin and Caoimhní Bhoilgeáin. And huge thanks to Irish Lights for hosting us here tonight in the Bailey Lighthouse. It's been a very special programme coming from such an iconic setting on the edge of Dublin Bay. Stay tuned, because in a moment, Late Date with Ray Cudahy and Cathal Murray will be coming to you from Blacksod Lighthouse in County Mayo, and they have a gorgeous programme ready to go from there. Tonight's Cayley House was produced by Aoife Ní Chiormach, and Damien Chanel and James Feeney were on sound. We'll leave you now with Martin Hayes, Mick O'Brien and dancer Caoimhní Bhoilgeáin. From all of us here in the Bailey Lighthouse, Eva is Gadesh of Slán.

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7: 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A high stone wall with a rusty fence on top of it, entangled with decades of bushes, tree branches and thick ivy. Are you seriously telling me you kicked the ball over that wall? I asked. She nodded, smiling proudly.
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6: 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Next, here on RTE Radio 1, we'll be heading out to the Mullet Peninsula in County Mayo for a special edition of Late Date with Ray Cudahy, live from Blacksod Lighthouse, and Cathal Murray coming to us from the Inishkey Islands. That's on the way shortly. First, though, at 10 o'clock, it's over to James Healy in the newsroom.
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9: RT News on Radio 1. Good evening. A teenage boy has died and two others have been injured following a collision during the Donegal International Rally this afternoon. The accident happened during the 12th stage of the motorsport event shortly before 5 o'clock. It happened close to the village of Kilmacrennan during the Garton stage of the rally. It's understood one of the competing cars veered close to the edge of a section of road and collided with a number of spectators. Three people were injured and transferred by ambulance to Letterkenny University Hospital. One was pronounced dead a short time later. It's understood he was in his mid-teens and from County Donegal. The two other people are tonight said to be in a stable condition in hospital with non-life-threatening injuries. The remaining stages of today's

0: after Iran accused both Israel and the United States of violating the agreement following a series of Israeli strikes today in Lebanon, which are reported to have left at least 20 people dead. Israel has also accused Hezbollah of firing more than 50 missiles and drones last night. Detectives investigating the death of a 30-year-old man in Belfast have charged a man with manslaughter. Carl Holland died on Friday, a week after he was assaulted in West Belfast. A 20-year-old man is due to appear before Belfast Magistrates Court on Wednesday, the 15th of July. In Scotland, police are investigating after five men were injured in a number of suspected anti-Muslim attacks on Friday. Footage posted online showed a man walking through the city of Edinburgh holding a weapon. Police received numerous calls reporting violent attacks, threats and vandalism. It reportedly began near a mosque in the west of the city. A 36-year-old man has been arrested by police. France has issued a red heatwave alert across more than a third of the country for tomorrow as extreme temperatures are set to grip Europe. Here, Met Aaron says temperatures could reach 26 degrees early next week, well above the average for June. And the forecast here tonight will be dry with clear spells and just a few mist patches. Lowest temperatures of 6 to 11 degrees with light variable winds becoming calm at times. Dry tomorrow with long spells of sunshine turning hazy later. Highest temperatures tomorrow 18 to 24 degrees, warmest in the west in a mostly light easterly breeze. And that's it from the newsroom for the moment.
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9: Welcome to Blacksod Lighthouse on the southernmost point of the Mullet Peninsula, Erris County Mayo. We're guests tonight of Commissioners of Irish Lights. They deliver an essential safety service around the coast of Ireland, protecting the marine environment and supporting the marine industry and coastal communities. My name is Ray Cudahy, and reaching out to you tonight on this Late Date special through light as well as radio. Both light and radio share the same underlying mechanics. Both light waves and radio waves travel at precisely the same speed. Both light waves and radio waves are used to communicate by manipulating and modulating amplitude, frequency and phase. Right now, what you're listening to is the actual sound from around Blacksod Lighthouse as the sun sets on this glorious day. Two blinks every 7 seconds is the unique light signature from our lantern from around now until the sun rises in only a few hours' time. This special broadcast is to celebrate some important anniversaries. The lighthouse here in Blacksod was first illuminated in late June 1866, exactly 160 years ago, warning pilots at sea of dangerous reefs and rocks, but most importantly, to guide ships in the dark Atlantic Ocean safely home into Blacksod.

0: backside. 1866 was significant for another historic achievement in human and Irish endeavour as well, as writer Colin McCann will tell us about later on. So, for many years, the sound of the waves was all the lighthouse keeper had to listen to as he or she watched the rhythm of the tides rise and fall, until on January 1st, 1926, 100 years ago, Radio 2RN, the original call sign that would eventually become RTE Radio 1, was officially broadcast. Show Radio 2RN, Bolia Aheclia Egtastal. 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Tonight on Late Date, we mark these anniversaries, these technologies developed by people to communicate, connect, protect, and even entertain ourselves. It's a celebration of radio itself. We have very special guests, live performances, and loads of surprises too. Oh, and another thing to celebrate all of this talk of light and rhythm. This weekend, the Earth's axis is tilted so that our northern hemisphere is at its closest point to the sun. Grianstad an Tauriggatáin, it's summer solstice. This is Late Date, live from Inishkee and Blacksod Lighthouse.
1: Díreadar ar a gríomhín an stáisiún sin d'oscail cohifidiúil. 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
3: Thank you very much for that. It's very interesting to know. But now I'd like to play your record. I'm sure you've got something that is a favourite out in the lighthouse. If you care to tell me what it is, I'll see if we can get it into our programmes. And I hope we'll meet sometime ashore. Over.
4: My father was a keeper, last little night, and he slept with a mermaid one fine night. Now from this union there came three, a porpoise and a porgy, and the other was me.
5: In real life, few lighthouse keepers will have had the opportunity of entertaining a pretty mermaid in the manner here described. Certainly none I spoke to in the course of making this program have done so, or if they had, they were keeping very quiet about it. Whatever the keeper's situation, the wives have to face their own problems. Problems of loneliness and loss of communication, as Jim Walsh's wife recalls.
6: That was one of the things that got me down most of all, that I couldn't contact Jim about anything. Maybe children were sick, or Jim could speak with us on the radio telephone now and then. Well, at least you knew he was okay and well and getting on along all right, but you could never have a conversation with him. And then his length of time away, I think, was very distressing too. You know, they did 6 weeks away, and it often turned out to be 9, 10, maybe 12 weeks away.
7: Out on this rock is a lonely place, attending the lighthouse light. Day after day I see no face, only the moons by night. At times the roaring sea is hushed and mirrors the stone.

0: All right, so we're here in the lighthouse, and my late-date colleague, he's close by, but he might as well be 1,000 miles away. Are you out there, Cathal Murray?
1: Ray, thank you very much. You're very welcome to what I think is Ireland's best-kept secret. We are miles away from the hustle and bustle of the mainland, and I'm broadcasting.

0: Casting to you live from Inishkey South. Do you know, I feel like the pause button has been pressed on my life today. It really does feel like that. I arrived at lunchtime to glorious sunshine, to a place that I can only describe as an island paradise. White sandy beaches, crystal clear water, which we got to swim in earlier. A collection of ruined houses. Some of them have been renovated in recent years. And having said that, there's no electricity, no running water. It is as basic as you can get. But having been here for the day, you get a strong sense of a community that existed a long time ago. It's a really ancient place. There's monastic settlements on both the Inishkey North and South Islands, thought to be named after a Saint Key. And up till 100 years ago, this was a place of constant settlement. Indeed, archaeological evidence indicates that there were people here since 300 BC. Can you believe that? But right now, as I talk to you on this Saturday evening, it's home to grazing sheep and cattle and a wide variety of bird life and miles of intricately built stone walls. You can just tell that the islanders were very resilient people. I mean, you'd have to be to live here, despite the wonderful weather we have experienced today. So fishing and turf cutting would have been, I suppose, provided a meagre income for the locals, but that would have been boosted somewhat by the presence of a Norwegian whaling station between the years 1908 and 1914. And despite the devastation caused by the Great Famine to the majority of Ireland, the islanders here on Inishkey were largely unaffected. They were self-sufficient. And indeed, during that awful period in Irish history, the islanders were noted for practicing pagan rituals. One such example is they had a small terracotta statue known as a godstone or ne vogue, which they occasionally wrapped in colourful cloth and dipped into the sea to calm the waters before the fishermen went out. But all that changed drastically back in October 1927. A sudden and violent storm struck and 10 fishermen, locals to the Inishkey Islands, tragically lost their lives. I can't imagine the trauma it would have caused for the locals here. There were 300 people living here at the time, a very tightly knit community. It was an awful tragedy and it brought the islanders to the attention of the state and, of course, the church. So in the mid-1930s, they were rehoused on the mainland and many of the islanders emigrated. And I suppose you can't blame them. It must have been incredibly hard to settle, having spent your whole life out on the island. So my grandfather, Patrick Monaghan, settled on the mainland and he met my grandmother, Kate Heenahan, and they got married. And we'll get to more about that later, which is the reason I'm here, I suppose. But Patrick tragically lost his life on Blackrock Lighthouse back in 1937. He was an assistant lighthouse keeper there and his body was never recovered. He was only 27 years old. And my mother, Mamie, was born 7 months later. So here I am, and as I said, more on that later. But before I hand back to you, Ray, I can't help but feel filled with a sense of awe for the people who lived here. There is something mystical about this place. In a strange way, I feel like it's a sort of homecoming. Indeed, this time last year, my pal and I, Emmett, and Emmett is where with me, tonight we were to travel to the island, but the conditions weren't very favourable for our return trip back to the mainland, so we decided not to take it lest we get stuck eating pot noodles for a couple of weeks. And I'm thankful we decided to stay because myself and my wife Siobhan's unborn baby announced her incredibly early arrival. So there was several panicked phone calls made, and there was a panic filled dash made from Blacksod back to Holles Street in Dublin, where everything worked out in the end. And in hindsight, I can't help but think that somebody or something was keeping me off Inishkey that weekend. And a year later, baby healthy and well and everyone doing well, I can't help but that someone or something has welcomed me here today. Back to you, Ray.
1: Thanks, Winnie, for that, Cahill. And we'll stick with the theme of homecoming indeed. Here on the mainland, our first guest is a native of Swinford, County Mayo. He's based in London now. A big favourite of ours here on Late Date. This year, he released the album Ships on the indie label Lost Map Records. He's currently touring the album in the UK, but he answered the call to join us in the lighthouse tonight.

0: Seamus Fogarty, you're welcome to your home patch of County Mayo.
1: Thanks very much. Proud to be here.
0: It's very nice.
1: It's not bad, is it? Yeah, it's not bad. I haven't been out this part of the county for a long time myself. I forgot how incredible it is.
0: It is incredible. And what are you going to play for us?
1: A song called I Passed Your House.
0: It's all yours.

0: Seamus Fogarty, and I passed your house. You wrote that about someone you knew?
1: Yes, I wrote it about my friend Conor Welch. Conor passed away about 10 years ago, and he was a really, really good friend of mine. And I was renting a studio in Margate for about a month. This is about 3 or 4 years ago, and I was trying to write some new tunes. And during the month, I happened to have a gig back in Mayo, the October Nights Festival. And I was driving over from, I flew into Knock, and I was driving over from Swinford to Ballina, and I passed by Connor's old house, and I saw the for sale sign outside, and all the kind of memories of, you know, one of the, well, I was thinking about the last time I'd kind of hung out with Connor there, and, you know, it's amazing how these, we don't realise the relevance or how, you know, just these kind of hanging out together and chatting about music and stuff, how important it can be that you mightn't ever have those conversations again. And yeah, he was a great friend. Yeah, he's a great composer, great musician.
0: Absolutely, absolutely. Couldn't agree more. And is it also the sound of a fellow who's living in London but maybe missing County Mayo?
1: Well, I mean, people like Connor would be something that kind of, they kind of tie you to your home place, you know what I mean? So I guess, you know, when people like that go, it kind of cuts a, it's another kind of chord that's cut in a way, you know? So, yeah, and I always, you know, I'd always consider Swinford home, and, you know, like the thing with Connor, he kind of, his music, and he himself, he always kind of tapped into, you know, the countryside and the rivers. And so by writing about Connor, it was a nice way to kind of write about, you know, growing up in the countryside around, you know, East Mayo and stuff. So, yeah.
0: And you know what? We're definitely getting the full effect of Mayo this evening.
1: We certainly are. Well, in the football, we are as well.
0: I was in the hotel.
1: I shouldn't just stay.
0: You can segue into football, absolutely no problem, and especially on an evening like this. Actually, we should give a shout out to Jenny Lanigan, who's a rampant Meath supporter. She's back in base in Dublin. But yeah, we were in the hotel. There was a wedding going on, and the dinner was starting, and your one was ringing the bell to get everybody to leave, to pull themselves away from the school. Not a hope.
1: No.
0: It was all in the mix in McHale Park.
1: Yeah.
0: And then we come out here. So what was it like growing up in County Mayo?
1: I mean, it was quiet. I suppose that's what I remember. We played a bit of football. I mean, it was a great place to grow up in a lot of respects. It's amazing the things that kind of come back to you. Like, I was doing a gig in London on Tuesday, and I, you know, I do these gigs. I talk about Mayo all the time. You know, sometimes I just go off on these tangents for half an hour. But I started going on about, I don't know how I ended up talking about going to the Mart in Swinford. And I was going on about the Mart for about a good 10 minutes. And then I realised no one had a clue what I was talking about, you know. And then that kind of went from there. I went from that into talking about nuns. And nuns, you can see, meet the nuns in the Mart. Anyways, yeah.
0: Well, you did mention that that it was hanging out with your grandfather was actually kind of a formative experience.
1: In terms of just that kind of, you know, sitting down and just letting the world pass by, literally sitting down and, you know, if a car went by the window, he'd jump up and just kind of see who was going by and then sit down, you know, wait for the next car to go by. You know, one of the neighbours might call over and they just, you know, they'd sit down. There's no rush to kind of, to make conversation. You could sit there and, you know, say one or two sentences every 10 minutes. That'd be grand. Yeah, very relaxing.
0: That's a great company. And I suppose some of the things we're celebrating tonight, besides County Mayo winning in the football, is radio. So can you tell me about your relationship with radio, or maybe late night radio as well?
1: Well, yeah, radio has been a big one, especially since I got my own radio. I think I was about 10 when I got a radio, and I had like a dual cassette player as well, but that's another subject. Yeah, and I used to listen to, I think the first thing I listened to was Atlantic 252. That's where I get my solid kind of pop music foundations.
0: Absolutely. Shout out to Rick O'Shea, you know, current presenter of Arena on Radio 1, you know.
1: And then I kind of went from that to listening to Dave Fanning. And he'd be on 8 till 10, and then Dol Dineen would be on 10 till 1. But I remember studying for the junior cert or the leaving cert or something, you know, that would be on, and then you go to bed and the radio would be on again. And, you know, it's where I kind of discovered all the music, really, that made me want to kind of get into playing it myself.
0: Well, here you are on Late Night Radio, on RT Radio 1 Live. And you're going to play another song for us?

0: Will I play it now? Okay, lovely. Right, great.
1: So you're going to perform The Wind?
0: I am, and that's an older tune. It's off my first album. And I remember... I still remember Dave Fanning was the first DJ to play it on the radio. Played it after Sonic Youth. Delighted. Yeah.

Seamus Fogarty performing The Wind, and we'll have more from Seamus later on. Thanks a million. And listen, Seamus, we're absolutely delighted that you made it back home tonight and made it here to Black Sod as well. And looking out from the lighthouse, it looks like the sun has set out there on the longest day of the year, and there's still oranges and purples in the sky, though. It's absolutely beautiful. And late days listeners will be very familiar with the sea area forecast each night at 5 to 12, a nightly tour of the country's headlines in another way. Well, tonight we bring you John McKenna's musings on the transmitters that beam such sounds and radio waves into your homes in our broadcast forecast.

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1: Ackel. In the ruins of Slieve Mór's deserted village, I see the ghosts of Graham Greene and Heinrich Böll. Care.
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1: Bally David. Balja Nangau. Balja Oling. Throid Valja at all Banahe and Galarus.
0: Arklo. Arnkill. The Viking chief, last seen loitering beneath the 19 Arches Bridge. Keep an eye out for him.
3: Athlone.
4: For Westmeath, the tension. It's the perfect day for Westmeath. And for just the second time in their history, Westmeath and the Leinster football.
3: Two counties shore to shore with this year's glinting silverware on either side.
5: The referee looks at the watch.
1: Cairnhill, Carn Clina A, on its cold, hard bed of slate, sandstone, and grey wacky. Now there's a word I never heard before.
0: Dungarvan. Look, there's Ernest Walton, staring out to sea, with his Nobel medal safely stowed in the pocket of his old top coat.
1: Cruach an Oir. Recollected voices in the air, forever sending memories of better days.
6: Are you not afraid in some ways people think this is conspiracy theories gone too far?
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8: The novels and short stories pack such an emotional punch that they cause most readers to go back straight away and read the work again.
1: Finucane, Gogan, Byrne and Hanley, O'Muir Hurtig, Rocks and Shanley, O'Dooling, Harsh and Joyce. Kipure. Snowy images from a snowy mountainside through the three-month blizzard of 63.
0: Collins Barracks. One New Year's Eve night, we walked from Terenure to the sea. And you had a small transistor radio playing away in your satchel.
3: Mara, would you believe it? There we were, watching a match when this Spanish bullfight appeared on our screens. Sure, that's not what we wanted to see at all.
1: Clifton. I'll tell you one thing, and that's not two. There'll be no wild navigators blown in on that storm tonight. Mount Gabriel. All the archangels gathered here, Michael, Gabriel, Raphael, and there at the back is Ariel. I feel at home on this transmitter, he says, and sure, why wouldn't I?
3: Woodcock Hill. He's on the 50-yard line. He's on the 21. He's on the 14, and still he's going through. But no, no, no. It looks like a bit of a schmozzle in the parallelogram.
1: Mulchanish. Music and musings.
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0: Leinster. Long ago, before even the thought of radio, the last Irish wolf is shot and dies a lonely death on this cold mountainside.
1: Holywell Hill. The news comes in, both good and bad, an offering of ache and delight.
0: Claremont Carn, Carnon Waraid Noir, the cairn of noble Margaret. And who was this decent woman whose name still rings in the biting winter winds that blow across the hill?
2: Three Rock. A summer evening. A long time back. And we were walking there before we went our separate ways.
0: Truscmore. 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

Our broadcast forecast was written by John McKenna and compiled by Janine Lanagon and read by Evelyn Coburn, Ellen Cranich, Angela Harding, Emer Horgan, Janine Lanagon, and Neil O'Sheridan, with additional sound design by Hugh Fowler. 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The sun has set, it's gotten a little bit chillier, but the weather was so glorious today, we can't complain about that. And we are layered up, that is for sure. As you know, Radio Éireann is celebrating its centenary. And interestingly enough, earlier this year, the census of 1926 went online. And it was really fascinating to get a snapshot of what life was like for my family here back then. For example, the head of the household was Patrick Monaghan. He was 49 years of age at the time, listed as a farmer. His wife was Mary Monaghan, 40. She was listed as a homemaker. My grandfather, Patrick Monaghan, was 16 years of age and was listed as assisting on the father's farm. His younger brother, John Monaghan, was 14 at school. Philip Monaghan, 11 at school. And the youngest, Annie Monaghan, only 5, also at school. This was 1926. Just a short year before tragedy struck this beautiful island with 10 fishermen and members of the community losing their life in that tragic drowning. And that would be the catalyst for major change for everyone on the island. A number of years later, they left, some to emigrate and some to settle on the mainland. People like my grandfather, Patrick Monaghan, his younger brother Philip emigrated, and his younger brother John and Annie settled on Tarman and also Glosh. So Patrick met my grandmother, Kate Heenan. They got married, and Patrick found himself with a job on Blackrock Lighthouse. And it was in September 1937 that Patrick was going down to get water to bake. That was part of his job there. A freak wave took him, and he was never seen again. He was only 27. And before I carry on talking about Blackrock, I would like to acknowledge the tragedy of Rescue 116, which, as we all know, occurred 9 years ago with the loss of Captain Dara Fitzpatrick, pilot Mark Duffy, winch operator Paul Ormsby, and winchman Kieran Smith. And Paul and Kieran's bodies, like my granddad Patrick's, were never found, and we're thinking of them and of their families tonight. So, sadly, for my mom,

0: Kate died of cancer before my mum turned 10. She grew up, she was raised by her aunt Annie and another aunt, Mary. Mum grew up and moved to London, where she met my late father, Charlie, at a dance in an Irish hall. And here I am, the seventh of eight children they had. So my mum was very keen for us to have a connection with the area. So our summer holidays were spent every year, no matter the weather, on Blacksod. And there were always a wonderful few days. And I have very fond memories of spending time with my great aunt Annie and also John, who was known as John of Glosh. And my only regret is that I was too young, really, to ask about what life was like on the island, and indeed to ask about what my grandfather was like. So it is really, really special to be here tonight where they grew up and to talk to you, and indeed to broadcast to you from here tonight. So I would have was a bit of a dreamer growing up. I would have sat on the beach looking at the light from Black Rock, which was red to indicate danger, which went off every 7 seconds to the best of my memory. And I'd sit on the beach as a young fella and think my granddad is out there somewhere beneath the waves. And I loved it, and I made it my ambition to get out there. And I'll tell you a little bit later on about how I did 16 years ago. And that'll be coming up along with an excerpt from a song which was written about my grandfather. But next, I would like to bring you this report which explores the nature of this wonderful island and indeed the soundscape here. We're going to hear from the naturalist David Cabot along with Ella McSweeney.
1: Well, I went out there and spent 2 months there in the spring of 1961. So I've been going every year for 66 years. They're remote and isolated. I always tell friends that during really bad storms, when I'm staying out there, I can feel the islands rumbling

0: sounds wild out there.
1: It's wild. It's some of the wildest islands I've been on. I've been on most of the islands from down the west coast, from Torrey Island in Donegal down to Inishvikalon in Kerry. The Inishkey Islands are the most beautiful and the wildest.
0: And what's your memory of your first impression of being there?
1: When you land on the island, you land in this harbour on the South Island, and you're immediately struck by the beauty of the village, the deserted village, a ring of houses around this sandy bay, and the call of wild birds, curlews, oyster catchers, lapwings, and nature, seals in the water all around, and a rich marine life with crabs and lobsters and fish and so on. It was like stepping into a type of paradise that one doesn't normally encounter. Magical, a magical experience. It was overwhelming.

0: we rented a curragh from Ted Sweeney, who was in charge of the lighthouse then. He was a wonderful person. Sweeney family have been very important in Blackstone and running the lighthouse. And of course, Maureen Sweeney is a national hero for her weather forecast that she made, helping the landing, D-Day landings on the Normandy coast. And I remember one day we were smacked by a wave side on when we were trying to land. It threw us out of the boat. We had a swim then. We had rescued the boat and pulled it up. But we then knew how to negotiate landings on the beach.
1: The geese?
0: Well, they're sort of black and white, and they're T.H. White, the author, described them as like prim Victorian spinsters, all dressed up in black and white lace. And they go around in flocks,

0: the geese with families dominate the geese without families, or the geese with fewer young. And that's because they want to ensure that their children have the best grazing and the best grass on the sward.
1: Did you get to know the families?
0: Yes, I did, yeah. I know a lot of the geese individually. We all gave them Irish names.
1: Like what?
0: Well, Ead, Con, Seamus, and so on. So I can identify up to about 40 geese individually. They come back every year.

0: What have the islands meant to you in your life?
1: They've been a pivotal part of my life. They are the most important point in my life. I suppose I'm a nature boy. I just love the land, I love nature, and I feel happiest

Ella McSweeney and David Cabot, and a flock of geese on the Inishkey Islands. I hope the geese won't be hassling Cathal Murray out there now tonight, but anyway, let's see how he gets on. Now, here on Late Date, we are huge fans of the music that emerges from the Northwest. There always seems to be some kind of explosive energy around here. It's heard in the Trad in Matt Malloy's in Westport, or in the Down Home Americana and Old Timey of Shoot the Crows in Sligo Town, or the Mummers and Folkies up in Leitrim, or the ferociously fast fiddles up in Donegal, the boom bap of this side up, and on it goes. And this next artist joining us here is another example of that idiosyncratic and vibrant and somewhat ethereal sound from this part of the world. Lena Chlorshach Shoi, Breed McGowan, better known as Breedine, performing Ocean of Stars.

0: And with that sound here in Blacksod Lighthouse and all around the coast, I'm sure the lantern is alight. Very exciting, Breedine, isn't it?
1: Oh, it's class. Absolutely beautiful here.
0: It is absolutely beautiful. And you grew up half Mayo, half Sligo, am I right?
1: Yeah, yeah. I grew up in our funeral home there in Ballina, McGowan's funeral home. And then moved across the border just slightly to Enniscrone. So, yeah, I've been around Mayo a lot. We're very lucky to have it here.
0: I heard you socialise in Ballina. Was that the scene back in the day? What, socialising? What did I say?
1: I just see fur coats or something when you say that. Fancy or something, is it? It's not very fancy, no. Yeah, no, I suppose I would have had a good mix of friends growing up from all around, so.
0: Yeah.
1: Yeah.
0: And I mentioned all the music from here. Like, I'd actually regard Ballina as a centre of punk and hardcore. Did that scene ever enter, were ever headbanging, go to any gigs or anything like that in Ballina? Or was it a different scene?
1: Was it more
0: of a fur coat kind of a vibe?
1: Maybe I spent too long in the funeral home. I don't know. A few headbangers in there too.
0: I'll tell you. I've heard all that, those stories. But listen, we've been talking a lot about late night radio tonight. Was late night radio part of your life, or is it part of your life?
1: Yeah, of course it is. It's always great because I am a funeral director as well. And, you know, when you get called out late at night, it's just like, oh, when you hear the late night radio one. I love this show. It's class.
0: Oh, yeah. Really? Oh, I'm glad you listened. Yeah, because actually musicians kind of packing up their gear and on their way home.
1: Yeah.
0: Is an essential part of our listenership, actually. I love it.
1: Yeah, and it's much nicer than just sticking on, you know, tracks just playing. It's lovely to have that engagement with somebody there at the other end of the microphone. It's really special. Yeah,
0: brilliant. I'm delighted to count you among the listeners. Yeah, like, there's other musicians as well. There's Mick. He drives around Damien Dempsey. He plays as well, and with Lisa O'Neill's touring van. Always love hearing from them. There's a country and western star T.R. Dallas, these kind of guys, like, you know what I mean? Absolutely. The High School Prophets, I have to give them a shout as well. They're always in touch from Kevin. Yeah. And just musicians crisscrossing the country.
1: Yeah. It's good music, though, and it's really nice to listen to, and it's nice. Love it.
0: There's that too, I guess, yeah. Absolutely. Well, listen, and you have a great craw here for Blacksod.
1: I do, actually. I don't know what it is about Blacksod. We came down here a couple of times and it's just really special, but I actually looked after the funeral of a man, Peter O'Donnell, and he told me I'd great crack with him actually before he died,

0: And he was telling me about he was a guard here, a sergeant here. He was stationed here. And that's how he ended up here. But he was here for years and years. But yeah, it's a special draw to Blacksod, definitely.
1: Yeah. And listen, what's it like having a harp in your life? Right? I mean, like, we're talking about, you know, setting up here and broadcasting from a lighthouse and all the vibrations and atmosphere that that brings. And then you introduce a harp like that into the mix as well, so more heavy duty vibrations.
0: Yeah, the resonance is class. Like, even before we plugged Anton in, it was just like the sound in here is so class, actually. But no, it's, the harp is really, really special, because it's, I always say, it's kind of different to play it. It's a different experience playing it and listening to it. Like they often say, like, fuidreacht, you know, when you're listening to the harp and that.
1: What do you mean?
0: So you kind of, you nearly kind of feel sometimes you spellbounding, you know, listening to the harp. When you're playing it, it's slightly different. It's just as mesmerizing, but it's in a different way. It's very special. I really love it. It's probably because you're so close to the resonance of it. Yeah.
1: I was going to say, yeah, you have it right on your diaphragm there, and it's
0: I feel like when I'm dealing with a lot of difficult things at work, you know, there'd be some heavy stuff there. I feel like the harp, it really helps me, you know, process it. And I feel like it's an emotional outlet. And I can, like, if I have any troubles like that, I just sit down and play. And it's like it just washes out of me, do you know? I love it.
1: That's so interesting. You said, especially with the mythology associated with the harp and whispering to the harp and all this kind of stuff. Yeah. So after all these years of playing it, when did you start playing?
0: I was actually late to start the harp. I was about 14. So I had played the piano and flute and whistle and singing and dancing and all that before. And then I heard Leisha Kelly, actually, who's only over the road, I heard her playing at a concert when I was like 14, and I just said, oh my god, I love that. And luckily I come from a very musical family, and they were like, okay, let's try and make it happen. And got lessons from Grania Hamley, another Mayo woman, out in Ball, and yeah, just addicted to it.
1: Oh, fabulous stuff. And it's amazing to hear that after all these years it still has mystery and magic for you as well.
0: Oh yeah, I feel like it's an extension of my arm. Like, I love it.
1: Amazing, amazing. Well, listen, it's a beautiful sound, and like you say, you were the one who lit up the lantern here for us here in Blacksod Lighthouse tonight. So yeah, it came on there just as you were playing, and we're sending out our signal as well on RTE Radio. And I'm going to hand you back to base now, and stand by for the news at 11.
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5: Weather will be mainly fair, but there will be local coastal fog and drizzle in the west and north.
6: Well, if the weather's turning, I think we're in for something.
7: Yes, it's those
6: three little words, which mean that for the next 30 minutes you'll be in the company of Joe Lynch, Pamela Duncan, Charlie Byrne, Jack Gregory and the orchestra. Who else? No, Dinjo won't be here. Better watch out, because

0: This van, I hope you'll meet ashore sometime. Well, this program is about people who work at night, and I wonder if you'd be good enough to tell us from your rock out there about the night routine in the lighthouse. Over to you.
1: You said the program is about people

0: audience, lately, especially here on RTE Radio 1. We are coming to you tonight as guests of Irish Lights, and in particular, Black Sad Lighthouse in the northwest of Radio. We are marking 160 years.
1: Welcome back to this late date special here on RTE Radio 1. We are coming to you tonight as guests of Irish Lights, and in particular Blacksod Lighthouse in Northwest Mayo. And I segued into news there. I should realise at this stage that, no, we don't take news at 11. But anyway, what we are doing is we are marking 160 years of light atop this very building, as well as 100 years of radio broadcasting in Ireland. And of course, here on Late Date, we're celebrating the music and special company that we share on late night radio. And far from being on my own here in the Tach Solas, we have you, the listener, of course. We also have Cathal Murray. He's out there somewhere across the stretch of water in Blacksod Bay. And he is in his ancestral home of Inishkea Islands. And yeah, but apparently he can see our light shining here, and he'll be hearing from us soon enough as well. And we've had live performances already from Seamus Fogarty and Breeding, and they're sticking around too. And we've loads to come as the light fades on the longest day of the year. But we are joined by another musician all the way from County Mayo. You nearly said it yourself. She made a big effort to be here tonight, though. Let's face it, it's beautiful here, but it's remote enough, so it's hard to get here from almost anywhere. And written a piece especially for this very broadcast, incorporating the elements that make up the unmistakable sound of late-night broadcasting on RTE Radio 1. How's it going, Elaine May?
2: Pleasure to be here. Thanks for having me.
1: Listen, you've commissioned a piece especially for us.
2: That's right. So, yeah, I suppose spent the last like 2 weeks thinking about lighthouses and trying to kind of come up with how I could maybe transport some of that into music. So you can all be the judge now when you hear it. Yeah, we'll see.
1: Well, listen, I'm feeling the vibes already anyway. So listen, it's all ready for you. So it's all yours.
2: Nice one. Thank you.

0: That's Elaine May performing a piece called The Character of Light. Well, listen, we were talking to Breedin about how the Clarshock feels at home in a lighthouse. I think also banging techno beats works well from the lighthouse as well. Thanks a million, Elaine May. Absolutely brilliant. Tell us about the piece.
1: So I think the main inspiration for it and the thing that kind of struck me when I was learning about the lighthouse was this idea of the character of the light, which is like, I'm sorry if I don't explain this properly, but basically that the rhythm of the light, like the way it flashes and then the pause. So my understanding is that the one here flashes twice and then there's like 7.5 seconds of darkness and then it flashes again. So I took that kind of pip noise that you all know and love, and that's basically

0: basically in the track every like 7.5 seconds. So that was a good way to kind of like start it. And then the rest of it just kind of got built off of that. So there's lots of kind of textural stuff. There's like some sea samples, and there's like a boy from the sea and stuff like that. So I had a lot of fun with it, quite frankly. It was great.
1: Yeah, the pips are, we have on late date, the pips kick in at 6 seconds to midnight. Okay. And I'm normally broadcasting from Cork, and like the engineers will always tell me, Ray, you have to be gone at 6 seconds because the pips are just, I call them God, you know,
0: that's amazing.
1: And that is like, we have radio, which we fill with our imagination and our music and our conversations or what have you. But then there's also this mechanical machine that kicks in for this little bit. But like you say, there's also something comforting about it.
0: Oh yeah, 100%. Like, it was very familiar to me when I was doing it. So I think like the regular pip sound, if you want to call it that, the God one, like that's in it kind of the whole time. But then the 7.5 second one is like pitched up, and it's just a kind of a different thing, which feels nice as well, because it's kind of like, I don't know, taking something familiar and kind of changing it up and messing around with it.
1: Yeah, and then there was that lovely moment as well. Like, I've been like you, I've been thinking a lot about lighthouses, thinking before I got here, and then there's that moment where you come into Black Sod and you see it on the horizon, and you finally see the destination, and it's the end. It's the end of the road, especially in Black Sod, where there's one road in, and, you know, there's only one destination, and that's this. It's the lighthouse, and it's the harbour wall outside.
0: Yeah, and what a day to be here as well. Like, unbelievable.
1: Yeah, it's absolutely beautiful. So listen, tell us about growing up in County Mayo.
0: Yeah, so I'm from Charlestown, and I'm from Charlestown now, but I grew up in a very kind of remote part of Mayo, Tullanahue, which is just outside Swinford. So my memory of like being very young in Mayo was just being outside and being covered in muck and jumping off hay bales and chasing cows and things like that.
1: Class.
0: So yeah, it was good, and I still have a very strong affinity for just kind of wanting to be outside and that kind of thing. So yeah, it was good.
1: So you're from near Swinford as well?
0: Yes. We never crossed paths.
1: What's going on in Swinford? Like, did you know Seamus Fogarty and Conor Walsh?
0: I don't know him. The first time meeting him tonight.
1: Yeah, and Alana Thornburg as well. Absolutely amazing music from that part of the county. Absolutely. And what about the likes of Castlebar and Mayo? Castlebar and Westport, I should say. What are these towns like? Were they kind of exotic to...
0: Yeah. It was like going to, I don't know, like going abroad was like going to Castlebar. So, I've always got like a big affinity for Castlebar, Westport, and honestly, this is a whole side of Mayo that I haven't really explored. So I'm like, we would go to maybe Achill and that kind of side, you know. So really cool to come up here today and kind of explore more of it, and definitely be back.
1: Yeah, and of course, same thing that I've been talking to everyone about is late night radio.
0: Yeah.
1: So you've already alluded to some of the things that you love about it there. But maybe like when we're a teenager, we have a special bond with radio. Was radio big in your youth?
0: It was huge. There was like, I wouldn't say it was late night, but it was late night for me when I was a teenager. It was like, I think 9 to 10 or something. And it was like, I think it was Brendan Redmond on Midwest Radio. And he used to play the hits, you know, everything that was like big at the time, like top 40 or whatever. And I had my like two deck tape recorder thing. So I think that was like my first taste of like, I want to hear this song over and over and over again until I know the bones of it, which is like definitely something that I think it's kind of made the way I approach music. I get kind of obsessed with things, you know, and like listen to them over again, much to the dismay of the people around me. But like that, and then also like, I think that kind of got me into like doing looping and stuff, which Bree Jean did so beautifully earlier. Just like using the tape deck to record on one tape and then record the next line on the next one and stuff like that. So yeah, late night listening to radio and messing around with music is a big thing for sure.
1: Yeah, and I find that like, especially when you zone in on one particular show like that, it almost inhabits a space as well. I have a space like that, and I always imagine Tom Dunn's old radio show, Pet Sounds. And it's almost like I can see the light. And still, when I walk into my old, like, teenage bedroom in my home place, I can almost hear that show, you know. It inhabits a space as well, you know, in those years.
0: Yeah, totally. Like, I wouldn't have missed that show. I was, like, obsessed with it. And as you were saying earlier about, like, musicians on the road, radio and stuff, like, it's just, it feels like you're not alone or something. Like, you've got someone in your ear. Like, if you really needed to, you could text in, which obviously people do to you all the time, which is amazing. But yeah, there's something really special about

0: Brilliant. Well, listen, we're so delighted you were here, Elaine May, and we're going to keep it going now. We are here in Northwest Mayo, and we're very much looking westward from Blacksod Lighthouse, and as we so often do here on Late Date, we're making connections with those overseas, and tonight we have a very special radio diary exploring themes of connection, maritime and otherwise, from writer Colm McCann.
1: Ireland was first connected, technologically speaking, to the rest of the world in 1866. That wasn't just the year when the Blacksod Lighthouse first sprayed its silver glimmer line across the waters of the wild Atlantic, but also when two cable ships met mid-Atlantic and then unspooled a wire that went from the town of Heart's Content in Newfoundland all the way to Valentia Island in Kerry. The New World and the Old World had been joined. The transatlantic cable was in itself a sort of lighthouse for the world of communications. It was considered one of the great undertakings of the 19th century, at the time near enough to the equivalent of putting a man on the moon. Nothing would be the same again, not the stock market, not business, not politics, not love, not war. The key phrase for the man behind the transatlantic cable was faster, faster, faster. In the eyes of Cyrus Westfield, time had been annihilated. Space had been shifted. Information was the commodity of the future. He was Bezos long before Bezos, and Musk long before Musk became so, well, musky. Nowadays, information comes at us with blinding and mind-numbing speed. Everything is faster, smaller, cheaper, incomprehensibly reduced. A message bounces from the Mullet Peninsula around the world and back again in a nanosecond. But it seems to me that at no other time was the world so instantly democratized as when radio came along and shortened distance with a whisper. Beginning with the crackle of 2RN in a little Denmark Street attic 100 years ago, the airwaves evolved into an ethereal bridge between us all. Let's face it, we're torturously poetic and unbearably self-conscious. We're awkwardly comic. We're willfully ambiguous. We'll answer a question with another question. We joyfully use 3 words instead of one. We'll give you directions towards the exact place you don't want to go. We'll walk 100 miles to receive a good insult. We're blasphemous. We're contrarian. We never forget a grudge. We address incomprehension. Our war songs are merry, our love songs are sad. We have half doors, we are neither in nor out, and we're marvellous at spouting rubbish about ourselves. And there's no better place to do it than on the radio. It's 100 years of Irish radio this year, a century then of meaning and meaninglessness. Mea culpa, mea maxima culpa. One of the great joys of modern communication is that I can now get to listen to Irish radio in my home in New York. I'm always home, even when I'm away. Of course, give me a book any day. I'm a writer after all. Literature is where the world turns. But it seems to me that there's still not many better technological mediums than radio. Podcasts are a close cousin, but they feel self-consciously constructed. Television is the sliced pan of entertainment. Film is grand, but it costs so much. The online influencers are full of online effluence. And video was, of course, killed by the radio star. Not only does radio work, but it makes you work. It ignites the imagination. It allows me into your room, into your car, into your brain box right now. The beauty of radio is that it demands no fixed gaze. It relies almost entirely on the imagination of the listener. It inhabits the quiet spaces between words. You can turn me off, of course, but I'll still be out there somewhere. In Understanding Media, the landmark 1964 book by the communications theorist Marshall McLuhan, he argued that radio acts as an electric drum that reawakens our archaic tribal energies. The medium's acoustic form makes it an incredibly powerful and often incendiary tool for mass unification and propaganda. This theory might seem to have been overridden by the internet and indeed by AI

0: And so, to some people, radio may seem almost quaint. But that quaintness still has a raw and immediate power. Radio makes it more rewarding to think concretely and contrapuntally about the world. It allows us to listen in order that we can see. We're not as stupid as our political parties want us to be, nor as unidirectional as our TV channels seem to think we are, and not as cowed as our corporations seem to need us to be. What our times demand is indeed a new form of contrapuntal listening, like it or not. We are part of the larger music, and we need to take responsibility for the melodic lines around us. We do not need to simplify. We need to scuff things up. And so it seems a good year to celebrate both the radio and the lighthouse glimmer lines. As Marilyn Monroe once famously said, "It's not true that I had nothing on. I had the radio on."
1: A wonderful piece there from Colin McCann. You're listening to Late Date Live from Blacksod Lighthouse with Ray Cudahy and me, Cathal Murray, coming to you from Inishkea South. And would you believe it? It's still kind of bright out here. Looking to the west of the island, the setting sun has left a beautiful kind of pinkish hue. And we have a beautiful crescent moon hanging above us. I was a little concerned about tonight's broadcast because it was quite windy earlier. But as I mentioned about just the feeling of being looked after here today, the wind is gone. There's not a ripple in the water. Everything is calm and wonderful. And I hope you're enjoying what you're hearing coming from Blacksod and Inishkea tonight. So about 16 years ago, I met the late, great John Mears. The late, great John Gore Grimes. And John was part of the Commissioners of Irish Lights, and I told him the story about my grandfather, and he insisted on getting myself and my mother, Mamie, out to Black Rock. And sure enough, in June of 2010, we made the trip out and documented it. You know, I chatted to Mum and recorded a few bits and pieces and took it back and gave the recording equipment back to producer Ronan Kelly and kind of sat in it for a year because I thought, how can you tell this story about my grandfather when there's no one really alive to tell it? And I remembered when I was a young fella that we had a song. There was a song written about Patrick called Lament for Patrick Monaghan. But the version we had of it was on an old cassette tape that had been recorded over 1,000 times. So it sounded like it was somebody was singing like this. If you know what I mean. So I thought we couldn't really use that at all. So I made a call to Midwest Radio and explained who I was, and I said this is a real shot in the dark, but did anyone ever record that song? And sure enough, a CD was sent out to me a number of weeks later, and we used the CD as a bed on the documentary. It's a 10-minute piece which you can listen to on the RTE .com1 website. We called it Good Day at Black Rock because Mum and I had such an incredible day and gave her father a send-off all those years later. So I'd like to play for you now an excerpt from that song. This is the voice of Padraig O'Milrua. Let's have a listen.
2: His home in Clyers is lonely now, and a youthful widow there, with sorrow picture on her breast, beside a vacant chair. The chair where Patrick lonely sat, the sunshine of her home. But now, alas, that sun has set and lies beneath the foam. His calling was the angry sea, he sleeps beneath its crest. With 40 fathoms of the deep above his manly breast.

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And sad demise, we sympathise, God grant him peace and mind.

0: Patrick Monaghan, who was drowned in Blacksod Bay.
1: The voice of Padraig O'Melrua singing a lament for Patrick Monaghan. So I think we're going to go inside and light the fire and check in with you a little bit later on in the programme. But next, on this late date special live from Blacksod Lighthouse and Inishkea South, we're going to hear from the Director of Navigation at Irish Lights. This is Ronan Boyle.
2: So the chart we're looking at here is the chart from Aran Islands to Broadhaven Bay. So it's covering the west coast of Ireland, moving north from Galway Bay and up to the top of the Mullet Peninsula at the northern side of Mayo. You can see that the chart has unusual colourings, which are not typically used on maps ashore. The land is indicated in a kind of a pale yellow colour, and then any heights are typically mud or rocks, which extend above the level of chart datum, as it's called, are shown in green. And in particular, we're looking at the Mullet Peninsula in North County Mayo and at Blacksod Lighthouse, which you can see here is located at the entrance to Blacksod Bay and has a flash character of flashing group of two flashes every 7.5 seconds. And it has a range of 12 nautical miles on its white sector and 9 nautical miles on its red sector. So Blacksod is one of four very important lighthouses which are located on or near the Mullet Peninsula. And for vessels which are transiting north-south along the west coast of Ireland, along this very exposed coastline, the two critical ones really are Blackrock Light, which is located offshore at a distance of approximately 6 miles from Blacksod Bay, and then Eagle Island Light, which is located at the north end of the Mullet Peninsula. And these two lights together allow passing traffic to safely maintain a distance offshore from the rocks, which are located further inshore and would pose a danger to shipping. And then Blacksod and the neighbouring light at Broadhaven Bay provides guidance for vessels which are seeking to enter the anchorage either at Blacksod Bay or at Broadhaven itself. So Blackrock again is situated offshore from the Mullet Peninsula, and it has a flash character of both a white and a red light every 12 seconds. The white light at this site is 19 nautical miles, and the red light has a range of 14 nautical miles. Eagle Island is located to the north of the Mullet Peninsula, and it has a flash character of flashing 3 every 15 seconds with a range of 18 nautical miles. This distinguishes it quite clearly from the adjacent light at Black Rock, so that mariners would find it difficult to confuse the two. They have very dissimilar flash characters. Historically, the shipping lanes in Ireland would have been concentrated around the southeast corner, so the main shipping routes were up into the Irish Sea, into Dublin, into Rosslare, into Cork and Waterford. But increasingly, we're seeing more vessel activity on the west coast, and indeed the national plan is to look at a national designated marine area plan to see how future offshore developments might be situated on the west coast. So Irish Lights is continuously engaging with all agencies to make sure that we are providing safe marine ace navigation for this purpose.

That is no stranger to us here on Late Date, going all the way back to his days with the Velvet Underground. That's from a much more recent one. That's from 2024, and that has sprightly 84 years young, the genius of John Cale. The album was Poptical Illusion, and the track right there was How We See the Light. Now, rejoining us here again, and performing a track that I sprung on him earlier on and I asked him to do. This is Seamus Fogarty performing a track that we've played a lot on Late Date actually as well. Seamus Fogarty, this is Van Gogh's Ear.

0: Good man, yourself there, Seamus Fogarty. All right. So Van Gogh's ear. What is that one? Is that one about life in London? Is it?
1: Yeah. Well, the second verse is kind of about life in London, and you know, just you're so anonymous over there. I kind of wrote it. I think I was fairly fresh when I wrote that song, and. Yeah, it's just, you know, just wandering around. And I think before I moved over there, I was living in Limerick, where I knew lots of people. And all of a sudden, then I was living in this big sprawling metropolis. And I mean, it started off as a little bit of a joke, which a lot of my tunes do. So with the poor Van Gogh, the man with the famous ear, cut one off in a fit of madness, left one on so he could hear. And I wrote that down thinking, that's hilarious. and then I kind of, it's just, I don't know how it happens. These songs just kind of grow out of these kind of ridiculous thoughts sometimes.
0: Yeah. And you're on tour in the UK at the moment.
1: I'm on tour, yeah. I put out a new album in March, and I've been pretty much solidly on tour since that came out. A few weeks off at the moment. And they're actually going to be playing at All Together Now, which I'm really looking forward to. And then there's a bunch more kind of dates in the UK. And then in November, we're going to do an Irish tour, 15 dates all around the country, starting in... outside Belfast and kind of working our way down to Ballydehob.
0: Oh, yeah. 15 dates now of an Irish tour. It's like you're taking in all the hot spots here now.
1: Yeah, yeah, pretty much. Yeah.
0: And how will you be getting around?
1: I'll drive. I'd say, I'm going to drive. I'm going to get the ferry from Liverpool to Belfast. And we'll spin on down from there. And
0: And is it just yourself on tour then?
1: I think for that tour, it'll be myself, a table full of machines, and my friend Aram on drums, and hopefully my brother John will join us as well on the box and vocals. It's lovely sound.
0: Oh, right.
1: Everyone should go, basically.
0: Listen, you're selling it very well. I'm surprised. So you got the box

0: And then you got the box of tricks as well.
1: Oh yeah, yeah. Well, it's just I love making a big sound. You know, that's how I kind of got into using tech and using computers and synths and stuff, just to see what the kind of biggest sound I could get out of just the guitar and the vocal setup. You know, so, and I'm still kind of trying to figure it out.
0: Okay, you're definitely selling it. So listen, the album Ships came out, and is that a maritime theme on that one as well? So,
1: well, I mean, it's kind of, so the it's called Ships more because I had to come up with a title for the album, and I had to say I recorded a lot of it in Margate, and there was one tune on the album and I had the working title Ships. And Johnny Lynch, who runs the label Lost Map, he gave me a shout, and he says, you know, what are you going to call the album? And it's really tricky to come up with a title. You know, nothing was jumping out of me, and I looked in the fireplace, and there was a painting that I'd done about 12 years ago, maybe, when we moved into this house in London. And I tried my hand at a kind of a Turner kind of seascape, you know, And it looked all right. We stuck in the fireplace because the fireplace was horrible, and just to kind of brighten up the house a bit. So anyways, I was chatting to Johnny, and I seen this picture of the ships, and I was thinking to myself, that'll do. That could be an album cover, and I'll just call it Ships, because I have the title, that track that I'm working on. And so that's how it got the maritime theme.
0: Your imagination stretched all the way as far as the other side of the room, like.
1: Pretty much, yeah.
0: And listen, yes, and so Lost Map Records, are they based up in the Scottish Hebrides or something?
1: Yeah, the Inner Hebrides, yeah, up in the Isle of Eigg. And I've been working with them on and off for probably 10, 12 years. So when I put out my first album on Fence Records, another Scottish label, and then that kind of split off into two different camps, and Lost Map was one of them, and I put out some stuff at Lost Map, and then I put out some stuff at Domino Records, and then when that came to an end, I started putting stuff out again with Lost Map, and I'm delighted.
0: Yeah, it's absolutely wonderful. And I suppose, is there a kindred thing, maybe I'm reaching too much now for this maritime and West Coast stuff, but is there a kindred spirit thing, County Mayo, West Coast of Ireland, West Coast of Scotland kind of a thing going on?
1: Well, there probably is. I mean, because when I first started doing shows outside of Ireland, I used to do them in Fife, in this little seaside town called Anstruther. And that's a really cool spot. Yeah, so I guess that did have a kind of seaside vibe to it. You know, and I used to spend a lot of time down in County Kerry, where my dad is from, in Ballinskellig, which is kind of, you know, it's quite similar to this kind of landscape. So I guess I do have the sea kind of in me, yeah.
0: Yeah, all right. And Elaine Mayer rejoins us now as well. Can you tell us about where you're going to perform?
2: So this is actually an exclusive. It's basically a remix of a track by a band called Bioga, who are really amazing. So yeah, looking forward to playing this.
0: All right, let's do it. It's all yours.

0: That's an exclusive for us here on this late date special, coming to you from Blacksod Lighthouse tonight. Nice one. Thanks a million for that, Elaine May. Now, to broadcast music late at night is a revered tradition, and late date is, believe it or not, one of the longest running of such shows on Irish radio. So here on Late Date, we don't underestimate that legacy. And this next artist name checks one of the many legends of late night radio. We mentioned him in this room already as well here tonight, but here is an introduction from musician David Gray.
1: Hello, Radio 1 listeners. This is David Gray. I hear you're marking the 100th anniversary of radio in a lighthouse somewhere in the west of Ireland. So good luck with the broadcast tonight. The story of my song, Late Night Radio, was it written in 1995. It was a period when I'd signed an American record deal and I was spending a lot of time in America. I was going to New York, and we all know what it's like. Well, not all of us, but if you're lucky enough to have been there, it's an overwhelming place of all these crazy massive vertical structures and lights, and it's the city on steroids sort of thing. It's the ultimate city, really. The overwhelms you, and the sort of scale of it, you're just dwarfed. And the song was about suddenly confronting that, coming to it, wanting what it gives, which is the freedom, the connection, the creativity, the world of ideas and culture that lies within, the world of possibilities, if you come from a small town or a village or something. So that was the driving force behind the song and the flavorings of it, the slightly American flavor. And I guess I was also hanging out with Donald Deneen a lot at this time, and his late night radio show was something I thought was a real work of art. He really took his listeners on a journey through radio, through songs, through music at night. And there's something about the stillness of those late hours that really allows something different to happen. It gives you more license, more room to take people hither and thither, left and right, and take your time over it too. So an amazing thing. As I grew up, late night radio didn't play a big part in my life in Wales, because I lived in the bottom of a valley and we just couldn't get the reception. So the truth is, it wasn't a formative part of my listening. My voyage of discovery was more talking to people who had record collections or new music, older people or adults, and that's how I found stuff. Anyway, those are a few thoughts on late night radio. I hope you have a great night.

0: And thanks to David Gray for that message, and that we heard his hit single in the late 90s, Late Night Radio. Now, Elaine May is still with us, and Elaine May, you're going to tell us about some of your upcoming gigs.
1: Yeah, so I have a big show coming up this weekend for Pride up in Dublin, so that's going to be a good crack. And then some other things to be announced soon, so give me an hour follow on Elaine May and stay up to with all the news.
0: Great stuff. Listen, have a great weekend, and absolutely delighted that you could make it here tonight. And like I say, those beats under this light now beaming out was really, really special, and especially commissioned piece as well.
1: Thank you for having me.
0: Brilliant stuff. So listen, at 5 to midnight, it's time to go over now to Met Aaron for the general and sea area forecast read tonight by Rebecca Cantwell.
2: Thanks, Ray. Well, those at sea who depend on our lighthouses are likely to also rely on the sea area forecast. I'll be bringing that to you in a moment, but first, a quick look at what we can expect over land. The coming days and nights are going to see a lot of dry, calm and warm weather on the way. First tonight, it's set to be dry with clear spells and just a few mist patches. Lows tonight of 6 to 11 degrees in light variable winds. Then tomorrow will bring another dry day with long spells of sunshine. A little high cloud will build through the day, turning the sunshine hazy later, with highs of 18 to 24 degrees, warmest in the west in light east to southeast breezes. Tomorrow night will be dry and calm with clear spells, and just the chance of light rain or drizzle near northwestern coasts. It'll be noticeably mild with lows of 11 to 15 degrees. Monday could see some cloud at first in Connacht and Ulster, with some further outbreaks of light rain and drizzle possible, mainly near northwestern coasts again during the morning, but elsewhere will be dry, warm and mostly sunny, reaching highs of 20 to 27 degrees. Tuesday, Wednesday and Thursday will all continue generally dry and sunny, with a greater chance of some showers come Thursday. But temperatures look set to rise day on day as high pressure draws up a continental air mass over Ireland, with temperatures rising into the high 20s and possibly reaching 30 degrees in some areas on Thursday. But a reminder in that good weather to be sun smart, and please do stay safe if heading to the coast and waterways. And now for the sea area forecast. The meteorological situation at 2100. High pressure of 1025 hectopascals, centred over Ireland, generates a light anticyclonic variable airflow over the country. Forecast for Irish coastal waters from Malin Head to Cairnsore Point to Slyan Head, and for the Irish Sea, winds southwest or variable, mainly force 3 or less, soon becoming northeast or variable, force 2 to 4. Weather mostly fair with isolated mist or fog patches. Visibility mostly good, but moderate to poor in any isolated mist or fog patches. Forecast for Irish coastal waters from Slyan Head to Rossan Point to Malin Head. Winds, anticyclonic variable, force 3 or less. Later becoming northeast, force 4 or 5. And decreasing east or variable, force 2 to 4 by the end of the period. Weather mostly fair, with isolated mist or fog patches. And visibility mostly good, moderate or poor in any isolated mist or fog patches. And outlook for a further 24 hours, light to moderate east to northeast winds, increasing fresh at times in the Irish Sea on Sunday night, then becoming light and variable on Monday. Weather generally fair, but with isolated showers. And now for the 11 p.m. coastal reports. Malin Head, west, southwest, 8 knots, fair, 15 miles, 1024, rising slowly. Buoyant 5, west, northwest, 2 knots, 1024, rising slowly. Roaches Point, southeast, 3 knots, fair, 24 miles, 1024, rising slowly. Valentia, east, 2 knots, fair, 24 miles, 1024, rising slowly. Belmullet, west, northwest, 3 knots, fair, 11 miles, 1024, rising slowly. And finally, Dublin Airport, south, southeast, 3 knots, fine, 16 miles, 1023, rising slowly. And now that's the forecast. Have a good night.
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5: RTE News at midnight. I'm Autumn Corcoran. Good morning. The remaining stages of the Donegal International Rally have been cancelled following the death of a teenage spectator yesterday afternoon. Organisers said today's scheduled events in the motorsport competition were being abandoned as a mark of respect. It's understood that one of the competing cars in the Donegal International Rally veered close to the edge of a section of road and collided with a number of spectators. The injured parties were taken to Letterkenny University Hospital, where the boy was pronounced dead a short time later. It's understood that the other two people are in a stable condition with non-life-threatening injuries. Motorsport Ireland and Donegal Motor Club said that a full investigation is underway and have expressed their sincere sympathies to the family of the deceased. An Iranian delegation has landed in Switzerland ahead of talks on the preliminary US-Iran deal to halt the Middle East war. The Swiss Foreign Ministry confirmed the delegation's arrival. In a post on social media platform X, they added that the talks were part of the implementation of the Memorandum of Understanding, which was signed with the US. The US Vice President J.D. Vance is currently on the way to Switzerland. However, he told reporters that he could only attend the talks for a day or two. There is growing uncertainty over the US-Iran interim peace deal after Iran announced last night that it is once again closing the Strait of Hormuz. Police in Scotland have said that a 36-year-old man has been charged in connection with a series of attacks in Edinburgh on Friday. Five men were injured in a number of incidents. Footage posted online showed a man walking through

0: And the weather forecast, it'll be dry with clear spells and a few mist patches. Lowest temperatures of 6 to 11 degrees with light variable winds becoming calm at times. And that's all from the newsroom for now.
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5: And you're very welcome back here to Blacksod Lighthouse. And as you can probably hear the echo around me, because I'm currently, well, I've left the little studio that we made downstairs and I'm now climbing up through the metal girders and up the metal steps. And I'm climbing, my hand is resting on some brass rails. They use brass here because it doesn't corrode like iron. And yeah, I'm climbing up through Blacksod Lighthouse, which was first illuminated 160 years ago. And I'm ignoring the banging your head sign to tap my skull off the top of the wall here. And as I continue up, and what I should see as I arrive, I can see the shadows pouring out the door. And I arrive up here. Blinking twice every 7.5 seconds. And the colors that I can see are light blue and turquoise still. It is summer solstice and it's an absolute celebration here. And yeah, that lantern is blinking behind these prisms, these lenses that send the light out 20 miles across the bay. And it's a spectacular view. And it's a late date special because we're also celebrating 100 years of Irish radio. And it's not just us here at the Lighthouse. Cathal Murray, outposted on Inishkey Island, his native home. And earlier on Radio 1, we had Cayley House from Bailey Lighthouse in Howth in Dublin with Tristan Rosenstock and some absolutely amazing guests there as well. We are celebrating Ireland's lighthouses as well as all things radio in the centenary year of Irish broadcasting. It's 160 years, like I said, since Blacksod Lighthouse, and it is summer solstice and it's glorious weather as well. But while our light and radio signal is strong in front of me now, performing live is Breedine, and this is Hideaway.

0: That's Bree Dean performing Hideaway. Thanks a million, Bree Dean. So we're coming to you tonight from North by Northwest, County Mayo, and the Blacksod Lighthouse. And this exact spot is synonymous with the story of Maureen Flavin and Ted Sweeney, who, with one crucial weather report on one fateful moment in 1944, changed the course of world history.
1: Blacksod Bay, reputably the best bay in the world. Calcutta is said to be first, and Blacksod the second.
2: We sent it to Belmullet, and they sent it by Morse code to Dublin. And Dublin sent it then abroad. They were all military secrets. You can imagine the advantage it would be to the opposition to get a weather report, you know. They had it all worked out to the merest detail. The invasion could have been a disaster completely, you know. And then with all the thousands of aircraft that were operating out there, I mean, they couldn't tolerate low clouds.

0: Local man Fergus Sweeney, not only well known locally, but he knows this locality so incredibly well. And Fergus, we've just heard the voice of Maureen Flavin. Can you tell us the story of Maureen Flavin?
1: Yeah, so Maureen Flavin, she would go on to marry my grandfather and become Maureen Sweeney. And she would have moved here in the late 1930s, just as the outbreak of the Second World War, to take up a job as a post office clerk in Blacksod Post Office, which also doubled as a weather station at this period in history. So she had kind of moved into an old Sweeney affair with my great-grandmother running the post office. So she was more or less coming to work for An Post, but also working as part of the Sweeney team in the post office here in Blacksod.
0: And I mentioned the most famous story of all.
1: Yeah, the D-Day weather forecast, yeah. So it basically boils down to the fact that the Allied commanders had more or less selected on June the 5th to be the date for the invasion. And if we think about the logistics of D-Day and how big it was, they almost had everything to perfection, but just in the early days of June, the main concern would be the weather. They had two storms in the Atlantic, and the British meteorological team were watching these storms. There was an American meteorological team who were expecting good weather to come and kind of push away the storms, and this would allow the invasion to happen on June the 5th. But Maureen Flavin, as she is on her 21st birthday, comes on duty at midnight in Blacksod, and she's due to work till 4 a.m., and it's at 3 a.m. she does a series of readings from her barometers. And once she's checked the barometers, she goes to the barograph, which shows her how rapidly the pressure is changing. And when she makes that observation, the pressure in these storms is actually dropping. So what this is basically going to lead the Allied commanders to realize is that rather than the good weather that the Americans predict, it is in fact that this storm that's on the Atlantic will actually come in and intensify.
0: Now, hold on now a second. Now, you skipped ahead of yourself a bit there, if you don't mind me saying, because Maureen Flavin read that information on the barometers that you still have here in this lighthouse.
1: We have the very barograph, yes.
0: And how did that information get to the Allied commanders in London, were they?
1: Yeah, so as you would have heard from my gran speaking in the little bit of VO there, she would have relayed that message on to Dublin, where it would have then been sent to the UK Met Service. Because at this time in history, Ireland are reliant on the British for full forecasts. So we're sharing the data from three or four weather stations along the Atlantic coast. And this in turn, once the British receive this, they can send us back forecasts. So when the signal at 3 a.m., from the readings done at 3 a.m., when they are sent to Dublin, they're then actually converted into a kind of a secret numerical code for fear that the Germans may be listening in. Because obviously, if the Germans can access weather information, it's going to give them a lot of ideas as to when a possible invasion might occur. So there's kind of this, you know, shroud of secrecy over the reports. But however, once these readings do make it to Supreme Allied Command, you know, they need to verify and check that Blacksod's numbers are correct. So Maureen will have finished work at 4 a.m. She'll come back to the lighthouse here, but she'll find herself back in the office by 9 a.m. to start post office duties. And then she'll receive the first of three phone calls, which will be more or less from Supreme Allied Command to verify the readings at Blacksod. And I guess this is Supreme Allied Command making sure, because they're now forecasting for the worst case scenario on D-Day, and the weathermen will have to convince General Eisenhower that this, you know, forecast must be heeded. So they obviously want to verify that Blacksod is correct. It's kind of much to the annoyance of Maureen, because she doesn't know who's ringing. She just knows that there's a squeaky-voiced English woman on the phone who keeps interrupting her morning's work. You know, no idea that this is feeding into a much bigger picture of D-Day. You know, so it will be in the hours, probably 13, 14 hours after her initial readings have been studied, that the decision will then be made by the top brass that June the 5th cannot be the date for D-Day. And when we look at the historical records, we see that the storms did move into the south coast of England by the 4th of June, and by the morning of June the 5th, D-Day, you know, Normandy was no place for amphibious landings.
0: Okay, so as a result of the readings here in Blacksod, the date of D-Day was altered.

0: Yes.
1: And D-Day altered the course of the Second World War.
0: Mm-hmm.
1: And when I said in the intro that a story from here in Blacksod, an occurrence here in Blacksod, the actions of your grandmother here in Blacksod altered the course of world history, it sounds a bit overdramatic.
0: Yeah.
1: Right. But it is the subject of a new blockbuster film then, starring Brendan Fraser and Ireland's own Andrew Scott.
0: That's right, yeah. It's due to be released in Europe in September 9th.
1: And it's called?
0: It's called Pressure. So it was very fitting, given that it was atmospheric pressure from Blacksod, those readings that, you know, they were the main influence in the decision to both postpone and then to also give the date to go ahead with the invasion, when, again, Blacksod Station spots a gap in the weather and Allied commanders realise, well, Blacksod has this gap, it'll be with us in 24 hours, the Germans will never see it coming, and that influences June 6th. So, like you said, when we look at the vast scale of D-Day, both in what happened in those days and also the ramifications then for the world that we live in today, it's a pivotal moment. And to find your grandmother having a role, be it ever so small, within that, that would influence the weathermen, which would go on to influence the commanders, is a bit surreal.
1: It is a bit surreal. And how did your grandmother come to terms with what she had done?
0: I think growing up, she was very modest about it. There was a big difference between my grandmother and my grandfather. My grandfather would lead you to believe that he actually stormed the beaches himself and did it all. Granny was quite, as I said, modest about it. I think in her later life, in her 90s, when she was recognised by the US House of Representatives for what she did, she certainly soaked up that day in Belmullet when she was presented with a congressional record and a medal, you know. So in her younger years, she was kind of probably more busy, you know, running the house and getting on with things and not really heeding it. But I think when the pace of life had slowed down and she could really sit back and study herself, maybe what she'd unwittingly achieved in her life, she loved that, you know, and it was lovely to see her enjoy that.
1: Yeah, and it was our colleagues in Met Air and then that were actually instrumental in nominating her, as she was the person that,
0: yeah,
1: that made this influence.
0: It kind of goes back to the 75th anniversary of D-Day, and the company who produced the landing craft, they were called Higgins Boats in America, had decided to do research on just the challenges that would have faced the landing craft. And as they studied that, they realised that the landing craft were very susceptible to poor weather. And they knew that they probably couldn't function properly in a swell over 6 metres. So then in their research to find out, well, how close was that line on the weather for D-Day, they stumbled and started to backtrack and realised that the tail of the weather for D-Day landed them here to the village of Blacksod.
1: Absolutely fascinating. And then your grandfather was Ted Sweeney.
0: Yes.
1: And your father would have grown up here.
0: Yeah, so my grandfather would have taken up the role of attendant here at Blacksod in 1933. And in the 30s, in the lighthouse world along the mainland, what we're seeing is the rollout of gas as a fuel to lighthouses. So this actually means that once they go to gas, they lose their lighthouse keeper. So attendants now become the normal at the mainland. And so Ted will be appointed here in 1933. He will live here for the most of his life with my grandmother. And they will raise their family here. So that'll be 3 boys will have slept in this very room. This was the boys' bedroom. And there was one lucky girl who had the room adjoining this room next door. So yeah, it's pretty much a family home in a way to all the Sweeney family here in Blacksod. It's, you know, it's a lighthouse, it's a place of work, but it's also a place where we grew up, we had experiences, we had birthday parties. Everything that goes on in a normal home would have happened here.
1: Yeah, well, I tell you, as we get into late night now, and with the help of your storytelling now, even the musicians and the broadcast engineers and everyone here is starting to feel perfectly at home in Blacksod Lighthouse. Mm-hmm. And I presume then there was loads of really dramatic stories that your grandfather or father or uncles used to tell you.
0: Yeah, obviously the D-Day story is the kind of the peak one, you know, but we also would have had Tom McLean arrive to Blacksod. He was the first man to row the Atlantic single-handedly, and he rowed from Newfoundland, and he arrived in Blacksod Bay on Reek Sunday. He would have arrived into the village, dragged his boat onto the beach and kind of taken a moment to realise he had done it. He then would have encountered a Mrs. Lavelle.

0: up in the village, and he would have asked her if he could have used the telephone to make a call, because he wanted to contact the press and let them know that he'd done this. And she informed him that the only telephone would be at the lighthouse. Now, Tom had actually been sponsored by Gillette, the shaving company. So part of his deal was that when he arrived here, he looked clean shaven. So Tom comes strolling down the road. My granddad, my grandmother are here in the house. It's Sunday.
1: What year are we talking here now?
0: 1969.
1: Okay.
0: Yeah, and Tom arrives to the front door here. He knocks on the front door and literally introduces himself as, "Hi, I'm Tom McLean. I've just rode the Atlantic." And my grandfather, being the old sea dog and lighthouse keeper, kind of looked at this guy and seen how clear his face was and just thought, like, there's no way you've crossed the Atlantic and you've just, like, you've come out of a beauty parlor or something. So I think my granddad might have told him to kind of push along a little bit and close the front door. And I think only less than a minute after, the telephone here rang, and it was one of the newspapers in England. And they're like, "Have you seen the lone Atlantic roar? He's due to hit the coast of Ireland by any chance as he arrived in Blacksod." And so my granddad's kind of thinking, "Oh, I've just banished him from the door." So he's kind of like, "Hang on a second and I'll get him for you now." So he brings Tom back in, and the whole day just explodes into another press frenzy in Blacksod, you know. So obviously that's something that's out of my living range. I wasn't alive in 69. I guess for me growing up here at a lighthouse, it was a huge part of our lives, because my own father worked on the offshore islands. So he's gone for a month and then he comes home for a month. So there would always be these days when, you know, wives and children from around the country would gather here at the lighthouse, because the lads, the men, were coming back after spending a month away. So we have lovely memories of, you know, reuniting with Dad when he'd come back, you know. And I guess when we think then, maybe there's another side to it too, Blacksod being a refueling station. We, of course, would have dealt with the Rescue 116 tragedy in 2017, something that would have affected not only the staff here at the lighthouse, but also the wider community. It was kind of a very, very hard 3 to 4 months, but I think it was a time when the community rallied around the lighthouse and also rallied around each other to kind of get us through that, and to do that, you know, for the families of the missing, who were kind of always our priority.
1: Absolutely. And we have to mention that incident tonight, and there's actually been some correspondence with the show, an email coming in about that, and I'll read that later on. But Fergus Sweeney, absolutely incredible stories, and this really is a world-beating part of the country. It's just absolutely stunning, and thank you for sharing your family story. It's incredible. One of the many epic tales associated with this building and this area. Now, another person with a family tale to tell, we're heading out from Blacksod, northwestwards. Am I right saying if we're going to Inishkea South, would that be northwestwards?
2: You're slightly more west.
1: Oh, slightly more west. Oh, grand job. I better straighten notes up. Out towards the Atlantic Ocean to Inishkea South and Cahalmurray.
3: Ray, thank you very much, and welcome here to Inishkea South. As you know, on late dates, we occasionally say it's into the music and into the nights. Well, here on Inishkea South, as night has fallen, it really is, to quote Van Morrison, into the mystic. We've the fire lit in the house, some tea lights lit as well. We're still outside, it's getting a little chilly. I'm looking to my right, I can see the flicker of lights on the mainland, and to my left, that beautiful pink hue that I mentioned earlier is fading now, and that beautiful crescent moon is still hanging over us. And you know, looking outside here now at the deserted houses, I'm just imagining them with their candles lit and smoke coming from the chimneys, and you know, the talk of the day's events and what was going to happen tomorrow. All those years ago, those lights went out a long, long time ago, but here on Inishkea, we're going to keep a light for all those people who lived here and survived here. Before I go, I'd like to say a few thank yous. First up to John Mears for the accommodation. Thank you so much, John. To Micheál Keane of Blacksod Sea Safari, who dropped us out today, and hopefully will pick us up tomorrow. That said, if anything breaks out weather-wise, we have enough pot noodles to last until Wednesday. My best pal, Emmett Mullally, for his assistance, and also to Bill Duffy, and Micheál Meenan. And Micheál is a chap who lives in Alaska. I met him earlier as we docked in Inishkea, and Micheál had just visited the island for the first time in 50 years and recall.

called childhood fishing trips around here. So we're going to head inside and get warm. Hope you enjoyed the broadcast from Inishkee tonight. And here is a song from the Stills Young Band. This is the appropriately titled Midnight on the Bay, Ihuah.

And a couple of tracks. Wait, right there was Aretha and Hello Sunshine. And from 1976, the Stills Young Band. Yeah, the one and only album credited to the Stills Young Band. The wonderful Long May You Run album. We heard the track Midnight on the Bay. As we look out over Blacksod Bay and the lights on the pier there as well on this late date special. And a good few have been in touch and great to hear from absolutely everybody. We have Billy Quinn, who says, "Hi Ray and Cahill, I want to send a shout out to Neville Cohen, who for years painted the lighthouses all along the West Coast for the Commissioners of Irish Lights. I was always fascinated by his stories. Helicopters to work, stranded in bad weather and having sunsets to die for." That's Ray. And regards to Monica Quinn in Renmore in Galway, from Daily Listeners Billy Quinn and Marie Daffy in Camperdown, Victoria, Australia. And Johnny Lynch is in touch, as he often is, and as he always says, "How's she cutting by?" A special reminder of the crew of Rescue 116 who tragically lost their lives in the line of duty, and to their families. "I personally spent many years volunteering in search and rescue and had the honour of meeting and working under the light of Rescue 116 on many a dark night. To all in the RNLI, the Civil Defence, Coast Guard and Community Rescue Service in the north of Ireland that I had the pleasure of serving, and their families who kept it all going at home whilst their loved ones are on duty, and those people are all heroes. Not forgetting fishermen and women, along with the tight-knit coastal community who all know and respect the importance of Irish lights all over our beautiful island. To you all and everyone, thank you for your service and community spirit. Many thanks as always." That's Johnny Lynch. Somebody saying, "What a magnificent program tonight from Blacksod Lighthouse." We have Maura Ní Chéileachar, Ijagvol o Kortgig. Now, if I'm correct, now Maura Ní Chéileachar is a pretty amazing Shan No singer, so it's great to hear from her. And she says, "Thanks, Ray, Tom Fuegiasa, Gachra Darren Glor. So lucky to have RTE Radio. Hi, Ray and Cahill." This is another one. This is from Ger Walsh. "Just wanted to say, really enjoying your late date special tonight. That setting sun can still be seen from here in Dublin, too. What a magic night to have it soundtracked by your show. It's just gorgeous. Reminds me why I love radio so much." That's Ger Walsh. And just a couple from the texts. If you'll allow me, nerd fact, the granite from Blacksod Lighthouse, Henehan Pink, was quarry sourced less than 1 kilometre away. Well, I know there's a rundown old pub less than 1 kilometre away called the Henehans as well. I was looking out for them on the way in. Hi Ray and Cahill, congratulations on tonight's late date radio show. A joy to listen to. It's superb. Go all in Blacksod. This is someone else. Great programme. Can't go out. So radio is my lifetime there. It, as a

Somebody said they're injured for the next 5 weeks. So yeah, locking into the radio, that's how you do it. What a gorgeous and poignant show. Somebody else says that was a truly lovely story about your family, ancestors and memories of such a beautiful coastal setting. God be good to your beloved grandfather. That's to Cahill, and that comes in from Wild Jimmy of Outer Offaly. Somebody else saying, Cahill, you have brought us into your life, and this is what I love about radio, midsummer magic. Thank you. Hi Ray and Cahill, your show tonight is fantastic. Your words and music are so evocative, emotional and inspiring. The lighthouse setting for this summer solstice show to celebrate RT Radio and the essential safety service of the lighthouse is special, both as important now as 160 years ago. Thank you, Dave. Shazone now. Listen, after all of that, listen, the reason we're here is because we could bring such special guests from this part of the country. And we're going to have some music now from Bree Dean. Performing a cover. She's lining up the Clawshuck right there. And this is a cover of Radiohead's Creep.

0: Late night radio banger right there. Absolutely wonderful, Bree Dean. Thank you so much. That was Bree Dean's cover of Radiohead. And you were saying that your work keeps you up till this late now, like it's coming up to 16 minutes to 1 a.m. Would you normally be up later on this time? Maybe even noodling with the music?
1: With the music and with the other work as well. And sometimes it's nice to just stay up and listen too. But if it was with the funeral side, you know, I'd be on call 24 hours. So if you get a call, you have to go get up. And sometimes you need the radio to keep you going. But yeah, with the music as well, with the gigs and that, it's, I think you were saying earlier about musicians being connected to late night radio, and it's so true, like.
0: Yeah, it is. It's great. And listen, thank you so much for coming. It was absolutely amazing to have you here tonight and to bring this Clarshach. And the music was absolutely wonderful.
1: Thanks so much for having me.
0: And listen, I was asking everybody else about tours and dates or anything like that.
1: So I'm actually just focusing on finishing writing my next album. So I'm focusing on that. I've got some gigs popping up here and there. You'll see it on my Instagram and my Facebook and that. You'll see me at Electric Picnic as well with Harp Ireland. And I've Hawkswell show as well in Sligo. So, yeah.
0: Absolutely brilliant. Thank you so much, Bree Dean. Absolutely stunning stuff. Seamus is with us as well. Seamus Fogarty. Are you a late night kind of a cat yourself?
2: I've got a 8-year-old daughter. So she kind of curtails my late night frolicking. I kind of have the occasional blowout, but I try to get up earlier now. You know, sometimes I feel like it's almost quieter if you get up like around 6 or something and try and kind of get stuck in, get a bit of work done early. Yeah.
0: Yeah. There was a musician, Owensy from Dublin, who used to release album on a nylon string guitar, and like before that he used to like play loud plugged in music. But I remember it was because there was a kid on the scene and he said, "Just all I do now is sit on the couch and noodle on the nylon strings," you know?
2: Yeah.
0: So aging like a fine wine there, Seamus. But listen, so what are you going to play for us now?
2: I'm kind of torn, but I feel like given the kind of nautical theme of the show, I should do the title track of my new album, which is Ships. So that's what I'm going to do, yeah.

0: Absolutely wonderful. Seamus Fogarty, brilliant to have you here tonight.
1: Thanks for having me.
0: Listen, I'm delighted. And you're going to get a chance now to visit the folks as well before you head back?
1: Oh yeah, back to Swinford, back to Meelic, yeah.
0: Absolutely. I was playing you one night and a fella texted in, said, Ray, Seamus Fogarty, I know his father and he's a very nice fella.
1: Yeah, well, I'll vouch for him.
0: That's hype in the music industry. You see, you don't need radio pluggers when you have texters like that, you know. Okay, we're getting ready to wind down here, but we'll take a track. This is Eels.

0: with Eels and Blinking Lights for Me. And as we get ready to wrap up Cables here now, I'm rejoined by Fergus Sweeney. You want to tell us about an event that's coming up?
1: Yeah, that's right, Ray. So just over a week from now, Tuesday, June 30th, we'll

0: actually be the 160th anniversary of Blacksod Lighthouse. There will be an open day at the lighthouse, free access to the public, a Coast Guard helicopter visit. Later on in the village of Acklean, we will show a little short movie, we'll have some speeches, and then we hope to gather 160 people outside the lighthouse where we will hand them candles. So we'll have 160 candles, one for every year. We will tell the story of the first night at Blacksod, and then Vincent Sweeney, the current attendant, will carry a candle from outside all the way up the tower, and hopefully it marries with the very moment that light comes on. So we will have marked 160 years of this fantastic lighthouse here on Blacksod Point.
1: And I'll tell you what, there's no better man to welcome everyone to Blacksod. Absolutely wonderful stuff. Thank you so much for making us feel so much at home here, Fergus. Really appreciate it. August Leshin Gahina, time for us to wrap things up here now in Blacksod Lighthouse. My thanks to Tom Norton and Patrick Kearney on sound, the musicians here as well. We had Elaine May, we had Seamus Fogarty and Bree Dean. John Goff was here too. He was putting together some live sound effects and audio montage and compositions. And our many fabulous contributors, we had Colin Murray as well, of course, and his best pal Emmett were out on Inishkee South. The editor was Elizabeth Larrigy for Radio 1, and thanks to Yvonne Shields of Commissioners of Irish Lights, Marie McGarvey of Solace Centre here in Blacksod for making all of this possible as well. Thanks to Martina McGlynn producing in studio in Dublin, as well as Jenny Lanagon. BCO was Mary Elizabeth Bruton, and special thanks to producer extraordinaire Neil Doherty. He's actually going to go for a swim now, he tells me, but thank you for your amazing work there, Neil. August Dera Mila Bwake as Dívse as Vór Eistacht August as Vór Golúder. To mark the end of tonight's broadcast on the summer solstice, this week young Monaghan musician Jamie Duffy recorded a special extended version of his beautiful tune Solace for us. Here's the man himself to introduce it, Jamie Duffy.
2: Gíomhacharja, hello late date listeners. I hope you're enjoying the show from Blacksod Lighthouse. This is Jamie Duffy here, and I'm going to play my song Solace, which is the Irish word for light. Bansolt.